ondemand.ewtn.com. ondemand.ewtn.com. So let's take a look at some of these. First of all, we have an email from Loretta. I think I changed the page. There it is. Dear Father Mitch, I believe in the Trinity, but I don't understand how Jesus doesn't know that time for the end of the world. We said only the Father knows. If they are all one and the same, wouldn't they know everything? When they all know everything, Loretta. Well, first of all, Loretta, we don't say they are one and the same. They are not. Each person is one in substance. You know, the three persons share one divine substance. All three are infinitely God, but they're not the same. As a matter of fact, that's a heresy that was taught. I know I'm not trying to accuse you of heresy, but there was a heresy back in the early 200s. The best proponent of it was Sibelius, but there were a few others at that same period. And it came because they were following some of the earlier Greek philosophers, and they said that the Father and the Son are one and the same. That formula was strongly rejected over the centuries and at various councils like the Council of Nicaea. And instead, we say they are one in being. All three persons are the one God, and they share that one divine nature, that one divine substance or reality. But they are distinct persons. Now, one of the things that we see in that regard is that in Philippians chapter 2, verses 4 through 11, I urge you to take a look at that. But in there, it says that Jesus, though being God, he emptied himself and took the form of a slave, even to the point of dying on the cross. And it is that emptying of himself, of the divine glory, that is being mentioned by Christ when he says in the Gospels, the first three Gospels, that no one knows the end of the world, only the Father knows, and not even the angels know, or the Son. He doesn't know because of that emptying out. It's called the mystery of the kenosis. He emptied himself of the glory of heaven, so by becoming flesh. So that way we wouldn't be totally frightened by the fullness, seeing the full divine nature, while we're still sinners. So that's why he doesn't know, okay? Now, let's take a look at another email. This one is from Mary in the great state of Minnesota. So, dear Father Mitch, I was raised Catholic and married in the church, but then left to go to the Lutheran church. Now, after many years away, I'd like to come back to the Catholic church. And I don't know how to respectfully tell my Lutheran pastor I want to leave. How do I defend my decision to him? Mary in Minnesota. Couple things, Mary, that I would say. First, you know, if you stayed in his church for a number of years, I assume that the minister was very kind, and the pastor was, you know, his sermons you liked, and I would begin by thanking him for, you know, the good that he did. And again, take a look in your own life, what was the good that you saw as you were there at that church? And thank the pastor for that, and thank him, you know, very sincerely. But then also let him know,
here are some of the things that I am missing and that I see as lacking here. Now, I would write that out in a letter ahead of time. Write it on, if you have a computer, I assume, well, if you have sent an email, you have a computer. I would write it out in your computer and take some time to consider how to say these things very carefully and gently and peacefully. Again, assuming that he has been a gentle and peaceful man. And have everything in your mind that you would say about what you got that was good and why you are leaving. So that's what I would do. And you may want to consult with the local Catholic pastor and, you know, see if there's, he may even know the man for all I know. And just, you know, to have something that is kind. And, you know, I know that all of the church, well, it's very interesting how, in general, Americans are not belonging to anything. They don't even belong to bowling leagues or the Moose or one of these other fraternal organizations, let alone church. That's just part of American culture right now. And so he would be accustomed to people going away from the church, and he would appreciate, you know, being polite and being kind, but also saying, this is what I am looking for, and this is where I know I'm going to find it in the Catholic Church in which I was raised. Okay? I have another email. This one is from Susie. It says, Dear Father Mitch, I'm much more comfortable talking about the truth of the Catholic Church with my Protestant friends than with my Jewish friends. I know that they too need to believe in Jesus as the Savior in order to get to heaven, but they're raised and taught that he is not God's son nor the Savior. How do we share the truth with them without disrespecting their culture? And will they truly not go to heaven if they do not believe that Jesus is the Savior? Or will they be given a second chance to accept Christ, accept Jesus perhaps at the final judgment? Susie. The judgment on Jewish people is a question for God to fully deal with. I think there are a number of issues. First, you're correct. We should show proper respect, all the more so now that we see the rise of anti-Semitism in our culture. There's anti-Semitism on both the right and on the left parts of a culture, but right now, I would say that anti-Semitism is more popular on the left side of the political and cultural spectrum, or you might call it the progressive side. This is very disturbing to me, very disturbing to see this increase of anti-Semitism. And, you know, we had that terrible situation some time back when two employees of the Israeli embassy were gunned down by some sort of an activist, I guess, who was supporting the Palestinian cause. If he wants to be supportive of Palestinians, this is something that he should engage in that discussion. But killing people, it has no place. This is absolutely horrendous. So in this present situation, you are absolutely correct in wanting to show more respect for who they are and for their culture, for the ones who have a strong religious belief, for their faith. You know, respect is essential. And here's one of the best things to do. You have to keep in mind the history of relationship between
Christians

and Jews over the last 1500 years has been pretty bad. I mean, in the early church, it was not so good either. Mostly in the earliest days, Jews were persecuting Christians. Later on, Christians were persecuting Jews. And that lasted much longer and got to be far worse in certain places. This is a terrible thing, and it's not a great history. When we are talking to Jewish people, we have to keep in mind that they see this history of anti-Semitism in Christian Europe for centuries, and the outbreaks were vicious, and there's no way around that. It's horrendous when you hear the stories. And this is something that we have to admit and have to make sure that we, you know, never follow any moves in our culture that would lead us in that direction, political or religious. The second thing is that with that respect, you can then begin to engage with questions. What does your faith mean to you? And I wouldn't start off trying to get them to talk about Jesus and Christianity and our understanding of salvation. Find out about them and what this means to them, what their Judaism means to them. If they have faith, many do not. Many are culturally Jewish and religiously even atheistic or noncommittal. Synagogue, I mentioned people are not joining up and going places, going to groups. That includes synagogues, they're just not. But find out what they mean and find out what's in their hearts. Before you try to speak to them, know and love not only their culture, but those individuals. And just getting to know them. And then see what doors the Lord opens, but always with respect. That's key, especially these days. And finally, I would add this. All of us, Christian and non-Christian alike, have to be willing to stand up for all these other groups to have their rights. Their rights to go to synagogue, to be Jewish, to be Muslim, to be Hindu and Buddhist and so on. We respect that. We don't agree with it. That's okay. They don't agree with us. But we show respect and we will do everything we can to be to act and speak against anti-Semitism or any other group. This is very important for us, especially in a society such as our own, where there's freedom of religion, and we should have respect for all religions, including insisting on respect for Christianity. All right, so let's now go over to Suzanne. It says, Dear Father Mitch, I'm confused with the line in the prayer to St. Michael that reads, May God rebuke him, that is, rebuke Satan. And if God has already defeated the devil, to whom does this line refer? Is it a constant battle between God and the devil? That doesn't seem right. Suzanne. Well, first of all, Suzanne, there is something that you may want to take a look at. And that is in the letter of Jude, verse 9. Remember, the letter of Jude only has one chapter, so it's verse 9. It says, but when the archangel Michael, contending with the devil about the body of Moses, he did not presume to pronounce a reviling judgment upon him, that is, upon Satan. But he said, the Lord rebuke you. Now, here, St. Michael, this is a very interesting teaching, not well attended to. But in Jude, verse 9, Michael is

said to pray, "The Lord rebuke you, Satan." So we want to go along with Saint Michael's prayer. And we agree. So if the Saint Michael says, "The Lord rebuke you," then with him, we also seek that rebuke, and that comes from God. And we see, for instance, this is also very useful. If you're ever dealing with people from the Kingdom Hall of the Jehovah's Witnesses, they believe that Jesus is the incarnation of Saint Michael the Archangel. They don't often tell you that when they come to your door, but that's what their church, Kingdom Hall believes, that, or as they call it, God's organization. They don't call it a church. And they believe that it's Saint Michael, but here's where we can also see in our prayer, and in, that's based on the scripture verse, that Jesus rebukes Satan, using exactly the same verb in Greek as is used here. Jesus rebukes Satan. Now, if Saint Michael doesn't dare to rebuke Satan, but says, "May the Lord rebuke you," and then we see the Lord Jesus rebuking Satan, that has to mean Jesus is not Saint Michael, because he does what Michael dared not do. But all we're doing is following the scripture and joining Saint Michael in his prayer to Satan, "The Lord rebuke you." Now, as far as the ongoing struggle with Satan is, yes, it's an ongoing struggle. We see the world dealing with the demonic on a regular basis. If you don't believe me, look at Nazi Germany, communism, and so many other evils. The way that, you know, abortion is promoted and euthanasia, the killing of people by the hundreds of millions in abortion and in oppression by communism and National Socialism. There are many folks who seek criminal death, and this is a sign of satanic activity. So of course we want the Lord to rebuke Satan, and we seek Saint Michael's intercession as we make the same prayer he does. All right, we'll take a break, come back in a couple minutes, so we'll get more of your questions. Please stay with us.

0: This is a Messy Family Minute with Mike and Alicia Hernan. Early in our parenting, we were introduced to the importance of first-time obedience. Now, some of you out there might be thinking, this is an impossible concept for toddlers, let alone teenagers, to understand. But it's not. Mind you, while it is possible, we didn't say it would be easy.
1: As we form our children, we need to understand that obedience is a virtue, a very important virtue, that includes respect, self-control, and the training of the will. How do you train your child in obedience? First, you expect it. You set the expectation that your child will listen the first time. Not when you count to five, not when they feel like it, not when they agree with you, but right away.
0: And then second, when your child doesn't obey the first time, give them a quick reminder, and then a consequence. Yes, some children will need to be reminded again and again, but that's okay. Because remember, parenting is a marathon, not a sprint. For more help on discipline and other resources, visit us at messyfamilyminute.org.

All right, welcome back. We're doing a special mailbag show to catch up on some of the emails because we're way behind. So this one is from Janet in Charlotte, North Carolina. It says, Father Mitch, is it wrong to continually beseech God for a miracle in our prayers for healing?

of a loved one. Is there a point at which we should change from begging for miracles to accepting His will, or do both at the same time? I know they're not mutually exclusive, but sometimes they're perceived by others to work at cross purposes. Janet and Charlotte. Well, Janet, first of all, I would do both. Continue to pray for the healing of your loved one. That's a good thing. That's a good thing for your loved one, for sure, and for you as well. At the same time, pray that God's will be done. And there are a lot of things that we don't know about God's will. And I don't know the nature of this the problem, but I think it's something that, you know, we can certainly you know, say we should pray and keep praying. Our Lord told us to keep praying. He uses as a model the widow who went to a judge and was, you know, basically harassing him until she got a verdict in her case. And the judge even said, I don't care about what God or other people think, but this widow is driving me crazy. Well, she didn't say drive me crazy, but to the effect. And Jesus commended that we should, you know, keep on asking for God's help and grace. But at the same time, He taught us to pray, Thy will be done on earth as it is in heaven. We can do both. And we just say, Lord, I pray for this loved one. I pray for their healing. And I trust in You. And that, I think, would be a good way to add to that prayer. Jesus, I trust in You. And just see, there's that famous story of Saint Therese, the little flower of Lisieux, who had prayed for a man that was condemned to be guillotined. And he refused to have any priest talk to him or anything. And she just kept praying and praying. It was a famous case in the newspapers. But then right before he was guillotined, he grabbed the priest's, there was a priest there, and grabbed his crucifix and kissed the five wounds of Christ and then knelt down to be beheaded. You know, it was, and she considered that an answer to prayer at the last minute. You never know God's timing. And sometimes it takes a while for prayers to be answered because while we are petitioning, our Lord is working within us. So that's often the case. All right, now we have an email from Helen. It says, Dear Father Pacwa, I would like to understand more about the covering of the head for women. I don't like wearing the veil. I did back in the 60s, but I'm older now and want to know how to understand more about this. Well, first of all, Helen, keep this in mind. The church has officially made it optional to wear a veil or not, or some sort of head covering. Part of the issue, and I remember my mother was glad when they changed that because she didn't like trying to keep up with other ladies. Well, she couldn't keep up with the other ladies in terms of styles of hats. And wearing hats was very much part of what was going on. And it became somewhat of a fashion statement, and Mom didn't like that at all. She didn't mind wearing the mantilla so much, but she sure did not like having hats that she couldn't afford to buy a lot. So that was one of the things. But it is returning. A lot of women, including lots of younger women, are wearing the veil. And, you know, part of my experience is from having spent so much time in the Middle East. And a woman who doesn't wear a veil or headdress, whether Muslims wear more of a covering, but Christian women also will frequently wear

something of a scarf or something. And it shows that the woman is expecting to be treated with respect from the men and not to be treated as a sexual object. That she is expecting men to show her respect and treat her as someone dignified, not as someone who is available for their interest and or use, and not for their fantasy even. And in fact, it's not only in all the mosques that men and women sit on separate sides, but even in some of the Christian churches, for instance, in Egypt, the men sit on one side, the women on the other, so that they're not thinking thoughts about each other that are inappropriate. And this is one of the ideas, is that by not having the hair shown and hairstyles and all that, and, you know, sometimes, you know, I don't know a whole lot about these things, but I understand that there can be a fair amount of money spent on hairstyles. And this, like the hats, can become something of a distraction. So the idea that of wearing a headdress is to expect respect from the men and to not let competition with the other ladies get in the way of what you're in church for. That's the seems to be the main ideas. And you have to evaluate that with, you know, your own decisions. That's why the church leaves it up to people. And culturally, it varies from one culture to another, what wearing a headdress means or doesn't mean. So they want that to be worked out more locally. All right, then we have an email from Annette. It says, Father Mitch, I'm confused about 1 Samuel chapter 16, verse 23. The quotation is, whenever the evil spirit from God came upon Saul, David would take the harp and play, and Saul would be relieved and feel better, for the evil spirit would leave him. This makes no sense to me. Why would God send an evil spirit to Saul? And why would he choose David to succeed Saul, knowing that David would, what David would do to Uriah and his wife? Basically, he committed adultery with Uriah's wife, Bathsheba, and then he killed, or had Uriah the Hittite killed in battle. So that's what she's talking about. Then there's Solomon. Where was his great wisdom and understanding when he chose to turn away from God and follow the false gods of his wives? I really don't understand why God let these men become kings over Israel, and would love to hear your thoughts. Annette, a couple things here, Annette. First of all, one of the points I would make is about that verse in 1 Samuel 16, verse 23, is that this verse also has a parallel in the book of Chronicles. And there in Chronicles, it talks about this was an evil spirit. Now, the reason I mention this is that in Chronicles is written after the exile in Babylon, and Samuel is written. We don't know exactly this section about how David became king is often called the succession narrative. It's about how David succeeded after
Saul was king

they just had everything being done by God. They didn't make distinctions about God's full will, his absolute will, and his permissive will. That takes some real sophistication of thought. They weren't there yet. Nor did they see that there was yet an evil spirit. They had vague ideas of an evil spirit, even in the time of the Exodus. But they really developed later in the later centuries a better understanding of the role of Satan as an evil spirit. And they really had to grow into this. So that's one of the issues taking place. And here's another reality. When God chose Saul to be king, you know, he was a pretty good choice, the best in the country. But he went very badly as time went on. When David became king, he was exemplary, but then he went badly and sinned. When Solomon became king, he grew in wisdom for years. But then, after marrying 1,000 women, or well, just in that very act itself, he was having to have, he was beginning to have a breakdown of wisdom. Now, it was done because of diplomacy. The women that he married were the daughters of kings, of tribal sheikh. You know, a sheikh in modern Bedouin tribes is the leader of the tribe. And they gave their daughters as part of a treaty, not just as chattel, but the daughter would be a live-in ambassador. And she would whisper sweet nothings into Solomon's ear and say, and don't forget to buy my father's camels. His sheep are the best. His goats are fantastic. You should taste the dates that he's dried and all the rest. So they really had an ambassadorial role within the palace and the harem. But there was also the foolishness, and he became foolish. And this is left in Scripture to really to show us that while we can begin with very good intentions, we have to be alert that as we go along in our spiritual lives, we can be subject to all kinds of foolish temptations. And if people like Saul, David, and Solomon can commit those sins, so can I. And I can learn from these different events. By the way, the evil spirit that they're talking about here may not actually have been so much of a demonic spirit, but rather a psychological breakdown that as Saul became increasingly disobedient to God, he increasingly showed evidence of a psychological breakdown, including what we would call today paranoia. He thought of David trying to take his throne from him before David did anything like that. So this is the kind of psychological breakdown that they just, again, did not have a lot of sophistication and didn't have a sense of psychological disorders, said it was just a bad spirit and it came from God. Well, his breakdown had to do with his disobedience and arrogance. And that's one of the things going on there. Okay? Let's take now a look at an email from Teresa. Dear Father Mitch, why did the Catholic Church decide to number the Ten Commandments differently than the Protestants and the Jewish people? When was that decision made and who made it?

Well, we didn't decide to do it, to number the Ten Commandments differently from the Jews. It's just that there were different numberings of the commandments among different Jews. So the way that Protestants and modern Jewish people number the Ten Commandments comes from the Pharisees. That's the way the Pharisee party numbered the Ten Commandments. The Catholic Church numbers it the way the Jews of Alexandria, Egypt numbered the commandments. Why is that? Because in the year 250 or so BC, somewhere in the 250s BC, there was a Greek translation of the first five books of the Bible, the Torah. And then the other books were translated in the century and a half afterwards. And in that Greek translation, they numbered it the way we Catholics, we numbered the way they numbered the Ten Commandments. And the issue is this: when the New Testament was being written, and when the New Testament quotes the Old Testament, they quote that Greek translation from Alexandria. The apostles used that because, and we can tell that they used that Greek translation because it is quoted 300 times in the New Testament. So that's why the Catholic Church numbers it the way the Septuagint translation, the Old Testament in Greek, that was done in Alexandria, while Martin Luther followed the numbering of the Pharisees. He also followed their canon, the way that they saw the books of the Bible. That's why he allowed only 39 books in the Old Testament instead of the 46. So it has to do not only with numbering, but it also has to do with the books that you accept. He followed the canon of the Pharisees. We use the canon that the apostles used in citing the Greek Old Testament. Okay? All right, we'll take a break and come back in a couple minutes, so please stay with us.

This is a Did You Know Moment with Sandra McDevitt. Do you know what the 12 stars on the back of the miraculous medal represent? In Genesis, Joseph has a dream where 12 stars and the sun and the moon bow down to him. The 12 stars represent his brothers, who, not happy to hear this, sold him into slavery, into Egypt. All turned out well, as during the famine, Joseph was able to feed his family. The 12 stars represent the 12 tribes. The book of Revelation, John has a vision of a woman clothed in the sun, with the moon under her feet, a crown of 12 stars on her head. These stars symbolize both the 12 apostles and the 12 tribes, connecting the Old Testament and the New, representing the entire church. The crown represents Mary as Queen of Heaven. I'm Sandra McDevitt for EWTN Radio.

Welcome back. We are doing a mailbag show to try to catch up with some of your emails. And now we want to answer one from Matt in Greensboro, South Carolina. Father Pacwa, I watched EWTN's coverage of the interregnum and the conclave, and it was very good and respectful, which was a nice change from some of the things I've heard about Pope Francis over the years. But at times, it felt a bit too whitewashed. He wasn't all bad, of course, but many of his positions and statements caused deep confusion for people. I struggle with being respectful, yet honest at the same time when discussing our late Holy Father's pontificate, Matt in Greensboro. A couple things. First of all, you know, in general, at funerals, we tend to be a bit more respectful as a human race. That's just a way to honor the dead. And it reminds us, when we die, we won't be able to answer what people say about us. So we start saying nice things now about other people. And so when we die, hopefully they'll say some nice things about us. And you just show respect for the dead. And as we frequently said, I said and others as well, that, you know, this wasn't a canonization or anything like that. This was a call for prayer. That's why there were masses offered for him. That's why we prayed the rosary for the repose of Pope Francis' soul. And we do that for every pope. We did it for Pope St. John Paul. We did it for Pope Benedict, the only two popes we've had until now with Francis since the network started. And we're always going to do that in a show of respect. And it's not the time to be dealing with the disagreements. There are times you can discuss, you know, say, well, this was somewhat confusing. This caused consternation. And we can do that. But, you know, it's the kind of thing that we do also with proper respect for the dead. And I think that's what was going on and still is going on. But there'll be discussions about different things as time goes on. And we can have a respectful, that's another thing too, showing respect and proper prayer for Pope Francis. If you do have, you know, disagreements with him or his style, then you can do so, again, with respect. Serious disagreement, perhaps, but respectful at the same time. There's room for that, and that'll be carried on for years into the future. I guarantee you that. And we have another email. This is from John in Lincoln, Nebraska. Father Mitch, I'm a Catholic father of three children ranging in age from 14 to 8. My wife is Protestant. For our family devotions in the evenings, we read the daily readings out of my daily office book, which includes readings from Catholic accepted biblical books not found in a Protestant Bible. When I introduce a reading, for example, from the Book of Wisdom, I'm usually met with the Book of Wisdom. What's that? That's not in my Bible. How can I explain this to them without having them turn their nose up at it? John in Lincoln, Nebraska. Well, a couple things you can mention. This is actually related to what I said about the Ten Commandments question, that the Christian church accepted an Old Testament canon of 46 books early in our history. It was the idea of reducing the Old Testament to 39 books didn't happen until the 1520s with Martin Luther. And even then, not all Protestants agreed. The Anglicans didn't take those books out right away, but later on they did. And even in the first edition of the King James Bible of 1611,
they still had those books in there. If you ever are in Dallas, Texas, they have a first edition of the King James Bible from 1611, another one from the 1613 edition, and they both have the deuterocanonical books. But it was in 1627 that they were removed from the English Bible. Now, there's been a lot of up and down on that, but at the Synod of Bishops,

in Rome in 362 AD, and then again at the synods in Carthage and in Hippo. These books are recognized. And then even as late as 1437 at the Council of Florence, which brought about reunion with the Eastern Orthodox and the Catholics. They discussed the canon and they agreed that the 46 books were scripture. And so the burden of proof is not on Catholics to prove that it's in the Bible, but the burden of proof is on why, after 1500 years, did Martin Luther remove these from the Bible, preferring the canon of the Pharisees over the books that had been used in the church from its earliest days. I mentioned how there are 360 quotes of the Old Testament in the New. 300 of them are directly from the Greek translation of the Old Testament. That includes the 46 books. And frankly, from the very first complete copy of a Bible that we have, so the earliest copy of the entire Bible, Old and New Testament, goes back to 325. During the times of persecution, there weren't any copies of the entire Bible available, individual books, but not the entire Bible. But we have from 325 a couple of copies, and later in the 300s, all of them contain those books. And again, you're hard put to find a copy of an entire Bible, Old and New Testament, that doesn't contain those books. So they took them out. We didn't add them in. And that's very important to keep in mind. So you just have to say that. And that's just the facts. If they don't believe you, you can take a look at, I think it's the Cambridge History of the Bible. And it gives something of a history of some of this material. Okay, and that's not a Catholic source. That was, if anything, a Protestant. Right, and then we have an email from Chase, who says, Father Pacwa, where did the practice of praying to Saint Joseph for one to have a happy death come from, and who did it originate with? Actually, whom did it originate with? I ask this because I've at times thought about praying to him for one to have a happy death, but part of me can't do it because it seems harsh to pray for one's death to occur. Chase, well, first of all, Chase, I hope you're not praying for somebody's death to occur. I hope you're praying for the happiness to occur and leave the dying up to God to decide that moment. But pray for the happiness at the time of death, whenever that is. Secondly, the reason that Saint Joseph is the patron of a happy death is that at his side, when he was dying, with Jesus and Mary. That would be a comfort and a happy death. We see that he had this great sense of already having a foretaste of heaven with this Jesus and his Sacred Heart and Blessed Mary with her Immaculate Heart being next to him. There's a wonderful portrait, it's a mural at the Church of St. Joseph built over where he had once lived. That is in the Church of St. Joseph there in Nazareth, and it shows Jesus and Mary attending him as he died, sometime between the time Jesus was 12 and 30, we don't know when. So that's where it came from. I don't know who first came up with that idea, never heard that. But, you know, praying for happy death is a good idea. And he would be a good one to pray to. All right, then, from Pam in College Station. Hello, Father Pacwa. I recently heard that

You can receive a partial indulgence if you read Holy Scripture at least half an hour. If that is true, how do they determine that such an action is worthy of an indulgence, and how is the level of indulgence determined as well? Pam in College Station. Well, first of all, Pam, that indulgence was ordered to be printed at the front of every Catholic Bible. I saw that when I was a boy in our Catholic family Bible. It was right there. And it was obviously there to encourage us to read Scripture. A lot of people said that they were discouraged from reading Scripture when they went to Catholic school, but that the Pope Leo XIII, the last Pope Leo, ordered that every Catholic Bible have printed in it. There's a plenary indulgence for reading with a group or praying with Scripture before the Blessed Sacrament, and a partial indulgence if you just do it privately for a half hour. That was, you know, something determined by the Pope, but it's based on our Lord's words in the Gospel. When Peter says at the Last Supper, Lord, you'll never wash my feet. He said, well, if I don't wash your feet, then, you know, you have no part in me. He said, oh, okay, well, wash my feet, my hands, and my head. He said, no. You have been made clean already by my word. Based on that line, we see that the word of Jesus has a power to cleanse us. And so we read the Bible based on his teaching so that his word cleanses us of sin, as he taught St. Peter in John chapter 13. Okay? Well, we've gotten through a lot of your emails. I'm glad to get them. I want to answer them as best I can. So thank you for sending them, and hope you find that helpful. And may Almighty God bless you and keep you and cause his face to shine upon you. May he lead you in all of your ways by his peace. May Almighty God bless you, the Father, Son, and Holy Spirit. Amen. And remember that this network is brought to you by you sending us financial help. So please keep us in between your gas bill, your electric bill, and your cable bill. And if you do that, we'll be able to pay all of our bills too. God bless you all, and thank you.

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2: Welcome to Catholic Blitz. Father Trujillo, you're in the hot seat today. Ooh. Ready for a question?
3: I am.
2: Okay. Who were the Virgin Mary's parents? And you got 1 minute to go.
3: Jesus's grandparents. Okay, no, seriously. It's in the non-biblical book called the Proto-Evangelium of St. James, or the Gospel of St. James. It's not part of the Bible. It's not considered inspired, authentic text. However, in that book, we have the names of Saints Joachim and Anne, and we believe those were the legitimate names of Mary's parents. Now, the reason why it's not part of the Bible is because the church considers it non-inspired, but just because it's not inspired does not mean it's considered non-factual, because Julius Caesar's commentary on the Gallic Wars is considered factual, but it's not inspired text. Mary's parents, Joachim and Anne.
2: Great job. I didn't even have to remind you. Okay, tune in for another episode of Catholic Blitz.
4: The Immaculate Heart of Mary signifies the great purity and the love of the heart of the Blessed Virgin Mary for God. It points us to her profound interior life, where she experienced both joys and sorrows, yet remained faithful, as we too are called to do. August is

0: It's dedicated as the month of devotion to the Immaculate Heart of Mary. Consider doing something special for Our Lady. 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
1: This is a Messy Family Minute with Mike and Alicia Hernan. Over the past year, many dioceses have given Catholics a dispensation from attending Mass because of the pandemic. This has led to a certain amount of confusion regarding the importance of the Lord's Day. The Catechism tells us the institution of the Lord's Day helps everyone enjoy rest and leisure to cultivate their familial, cultural, social, and religious lives.
2: So celebrating Sunday isn't merely a time for us to go to Mass, though that is the most important thing you can do that day. 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
3: This is Dominican Father Philip Nolan. The month of August is dedicated to the Immaculate Heart of Mary. Let us pray. Hail Mary, full of grace, the Lord is with thee. Blessed art thou among women, and blessed is the fruit of thy womb, Jesus. Holy Mary, Mother of God, pray for us sinners now and at the hour of our death. Amen.
4: 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O God, Lord of heaven and earth, you alone have accomplished all we have done. 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Amen.
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7: Welcome back to the Word on Fire show. I'm Matthew Petrusik, Senior Director of the Word on Fire Institute and the host of the Word on Fire show. Thank you for joining us. We're delighted to announce that a new feature film by Bishop Robert Barron will be hitting theaters, yes, theaters, soon. The full-length documentary, entitled Heaven in Stone and Glass, draws on the collective shock and sadness the world experienced watching Paris's Cathedral of Notre Dame burn in 2019 to explore the enduring philosophical, theological, aesthetic, moral, and evangelical significance of the great Gothic cathedrals of France. Recognizing the potential destruction of Notre Dame, happily, it has since been restored, as much more than the loss of a historic building, Bishop Barron personally walks us through Gothicism's soaring architecture and richly detailed symbolism to explain everything from the unity and diversity of creation, the nature of the human person, the objectivity of beauty, the meaning of the incarnation, the living communion of saints, and the hope of the beatific vision, heaven, and how all of this matters more than ever for a rapidly secularizing West at risk of losing its Christian civilizational identity. Here to share the story behind the making of the film and what he hopes audiences will take away from it is Bishop Robert Barron. Welcome back to the studio, Bishop.
8: Thanks, Matt. Always good to be with you.
7: So today we're looking at your new, soon-to-be-released feature film.
8: Ah, right.
7: Feature film, Heaven in Stone and Glass.
8: Yeah.
7: Before we look at the film's sort of principal themes and you know, look at some of its backstory, Bishop, take us back to the very beginning of Word on Fire and the role that film has played in your own life. as an evangelist.

0: evangelist, not only watching it and responding to it, but creating it? Why has it been so central to your approach?
1: You know, it probably goes back to Kenneth Clark. I often, you know, refer to that wonderful series called Civilization, which came out in the 70s when I would have been a young teenager. And I read his book, and then the book accompanied the series on PBS. And it was Clark, at the time, this old man, he's a little older than I am now, was taking people around Europe for the most part to show Western civilization. And that's where I first saw things like, you know, the great Gothic cathedrals and Michelangelo being discussed in a serious way and Leonardo. And it opened my eyes and my mind and my heart, you know, to the beauty of the Western tradition. So that's always been in the back of my mind. And so when Word on Fire got going, first, as a kind of standard, you know, preaching, it was very word-oriented. But very early on, beginning with some of these filmed retreats that I did and then YouTube, but then in a more Kenneth Clark way with this Catholicism series, which was explicitly modeled after the Civilization series. It's that whole idea, you know, that of the transcendentals, the good, the true, and the beautiful, maybe the beautiful is the most important because it's what first gets your attention. That before, this is D.C. Schindler, you know, before you can even bother thinking about something or bother seeking it as a good, right? True and the good. Before those two moves, it has to get your attention.
0: Yeah.
1: It has to dazzle you in some way and make you open your eyes and make you say, wow, that's worth thinking about or worth pursuing. So the beautiful is the spearhead. It's the way in. It's what first gets your attention. And that's been a deep conviction of mine all these years, that if we say true things, I hope we are, about the faith, it should be accompanied by beautiful manifestations of it. And our tradition, gosh, go back to John of Damascus, you know, in the early, those battles against the iconoclasts.
0: Right, right.
1: That was a very important moment. He's a little known figure, but that's a very important moment in church history because no John of Damascus, no Chartres Cathedral, no John of Damascus, no Michelangelo. No, even, you know, Flannery O'Connor, that you could use the artistic to speak of sacred things. The iconoclast said, no, it's idolatry and it distracts you. And that's got Platonic roots as well. Right. It's got Islamic roots because Islam, you know, was getting off the ground just before John of Damascus. That he stood up and said no to that was a very important moment. And I would be the very inadequate representative of that tradition in showing the beauty of the faith.
0: It's more about what the origins of the project. What prompted it? What led you to start working on it?
1: Well, this was very clear. It was the Notre Dame fire in 2019, which broke my heart because I love that building and knew it very well, gave tours there, lived 15 minutes from that building, went to it every other day probably when I was in France. So when I heard it was burning and when I saw the extent of it, when I first got the word, like Notre Dame's on fire, I thought, oh, okay, some part of it, or they're getting it under control. When I saw it, I got to my place in LA, I remember, and it just broke my heart.
0: Yeah.
1: And then I watched the world respond. And I thought, why, you know, first Paris and then through TV, the wider world galvanized by this. What was it? You know, I sort of asked myself that question as, even this highly secularized time, people sensed something in that building that was of great value. So I wrote a script where I had the idea of trying to explain what that was. Why was a building like Notre Dame so powerful for people? Mm-hmm. So we finally had the chance last summer to go and film, and we got the script that was sitting around in a drawer for a few years. We finally got it made.
0: Let's say a little bit about your own personal connection, not only to Notre Dame, but to the great cathedrals. This comes out in the film, but I think it's really touching how you explain how meaningful these buildings are to you as well.
1: Yeah. Well, and it begins Kenneth Clark, that's true, but also this course I took at Notre Dame. We use the American at Notre Dame University. I spent my first year in college there, and there was this marvelous guy, Robert Leader. He was a well-known artist himself, an art historian, and taught history of art. And it must have been at the time a required course for freshmen. Like it was the history of Western art. Because it was in one of these big theater rooms, there were, I don't know, hundreds of us probably in there. And I'm this 17-year-old squirrely, you know, freshman. And up comes this, I thought he was an old man. He was younger than I am now by probably 10 years. And he was an extraordinary fellow. He was actually a veteran. I think he was at Iwo Jima.
0: Oh, wow.

0: And then he was one of the, he's part of that generation, like when Hesburgh was a young president and someone like Ralph McInerney was there. These younger, really devout Catholic laymen who gave their lives, you know, to teach at Notre Dame. And he was one of that generation anyway. And he was a great teacher, wonderful teacher, and taught us the history of art. And he would show us his pre-computers. He would show us slides that he had made from his travels, right? And it was just really clear to me, though we went all the way up to modern art, it was very clear to me he loved the Gothic churches. And he showed us, you know, the roses at Notre Dame and the towers of Chartres and the interiors and the crypts. And I could tell he loved it. And he communicated to me this great enthusiasm for the Gothic churches. So I've had it since then. And I'll tell you the truth, one reason when I was getting ready for doctoral studies, Cardinal Bernardine, who was my archbishop at the time, wanted me to go to Rome. And I said to him, well, you know, Your Eminence, I'll go wherever you want me to go, but if I had a preference, I'd go to Paris. And there are different reasons for that. And he argued with me a bit, and we had several meetings, and finally he agreed to let me go to Paris. But one of the reasons, honestly, was I wanted to be near the Gothic cathedrals. Wow. And I wanted to get to know them better. And I did indeed when I was there. I gave tours at Notre Dame, visited Chartres all the time. So I've had a long association with them, yeah.
1: The title of the film is both compelling and curious. We have heaven and immaterial reality somehow being present in stone and glass. Sort of doesn't get more physical than that. So say a bit more. Why did you choose this title?
0: Because the cathedrals are meant to be gateways to heaven. That's how they understood themselves. You go to a place like Chartres, for example, and this really struck me there because of the way it's designed. The windows, when you're inside Chartres, right, and it's a bright day outside, but the dark interior and the walls and the dividing areas just seem very black. And then especially the roses just seem surrounded by black. So it's like a black velvet background. And then on it are these brilliant jewels. That's what the windows look like to me, especially when the light's really hitting them. Like jewels displayed on black velvet, right? Well, then you remember in the book of Revelation that the heavenly Jerusalem is described as the city with jeweled walls, right? Well, they knew exactly what they were doing is they were building in a way an anticipatory replica of the heavenly Jerusalem. And now, mind you, the heavenly Jerusalem comes down from heaven to earth. The biblical vision is not Platonic, which is to say, the story of the escape of the spirit from matter. That's Plato, it's the Gnostics, it's the Zoroastrians, it's the Manichaeans, it's the Puritans. Watch that strain up and down our intellectual history. That's not biblical, it seems to me. The biblical is the meeting of heaven and earth, right? Thy kingdom come, thy will be done on earth as in heaven. Connection. We look forward not to the escape of the soul from the body, we look forward to the resurrection of the body, right? It's the elevation of the material to the spiritual. Mm. So Paul talks about spiritualized bodies, right? Now, what did he mean by that? He didn't mean Plato, you know, get that spirit out of the body as quickly as you can. Nor did he mean, well, there is no such thing as soul. No, the body itself becomes spiritualized. Now, heaven and stone and glass. Is heaven, in an anticipatory way, hinted at in these great buildings, see, that are, yes, of this earth, but they participate in the heavenly. And that's what I think happens when you go in those buildings. Always did for me. It's like you're lifted up out of this world, or better, this world is transfigured and lifted up into a higher place.
1: And one of your consistent reframes in the film is Christianity is an embodied religion.
0: Right. Yeah, God made the material world and he made it good. And the ensemble of it he called very good. And that's a revolution. That's a revolution because in the ancient world, the world itself could be deified, right? Or things in it are deified. Or you say, no, the world's fallen. That's the Gnostic thing. That's Plato. The world's fallen and we have to get up out of it, escape from the cave and get up into the light. That's not biblical. The biblical is, no, the material world is good, indeed very good. And what God wants is the elevation and transfiguration. Mm-hmm. Now think of Thomas Aquinas, gratia perficit et supponit naturam, right? Grace supposes and perfects nature. That's how it works. It doesn't negate nature. Grace elevates nature. It perfects nature. So think of the cathedral

0: as an image of perfected nature.
1: One of the film's central themes is the exploration of the full meaning of a church, what a church mm-hmm. is. And as you note at one point of the film, some theologians have argued that a church means the people.
0: Yeah, right.
1: And only the people. And right. therefore, that means that the building in which they gather really has no or very little theological and moral significance. Your whole film really is an argument against that. So say a little bit about why that's not right to conceive of it that way.
0: It's a vigorous argument against the way I was formed as a young man. So look, yes, biblically, the church, ekklesia is the Greek word there, which comes from ek, out of, kalein, called, right? The ekklesia is that community of people who've been called out of the world of sin and death into this new world, right, of grace. Okay, good. The church is the people. Yes, I get it. But my generation heard nothing but that. And the result was that the church building was de-emphasized. And again, I might be picking on my Protestant friends, but it was a Protestantization of it, that the church building doesn't matter that much. Decoration doesn't matter. In fact, that's a distraction from the word windows and images and saints and angels. And no. We don't want that. We want just, you know, the word. And or in our orchestral of it, you know, it's the people. We are the church. And there's a document, a really bad document, came out in the 70s. And it was Art and Environment and Catholic Worship. And one of the lines in that document was, the church building is but the skin of the worshiping assembly. Like a tent, see, a tent. Well, what's a tent? It's ephemeral. It's there for a second, then you knock it down and maybe put it up again. What matters is the pilgrim people on the move, right? See, that's stupid. That's just stupid. It's not our tradition. No, from the beginning, church buildings were seen as themselves sacramental, as themselves evocative of the new world into which people were called. So yes, ekklesia, ekkaleo. Yes, you're called out of the world into what? Into this new space, which is defined by the church building, mm-hmm. you know? In other words, there's not a conflict between these two ideas of we are the church and the building is also the church. More to it, press it a little bit. Why are Catholic church buildings so beautiful? Because they're not just housing us. We're not that important. What's most important, they're housing Christ.
1: Right.
0: They're a place where Christ is really present.
1: Tabernacle.
0: Now, you don't believe in the real presence, right? Well, then the church needn't look like a tabernacle. It can look like a place where people gather. Okay. Welcome to the way a lot of our churches look. But if you really believe in the real presence, no, this is the house of God, the Domus Dei, right? Well, then I want it to be as beautiful as possible. And, you know, you want to be biblical? Harken back to the Old Testament. Look at the temple in Jerusalem. They're very interested in the beauty of the temple, the decorations of the temple, yeah. how the transformed cosmos is symbolized by it. So we stand in that tradition. And, you know, it's no accident, of course, a lot of the cathedrals are constructed according to instructions from the book of Exodus and from Ezekiel and descriptions of how the temple was built, because they wanted these to be our version of the temple, mm-hmm. which in turn is evocative of the heavenly Jerusalem, right? The whole heavenly city. That whole tradition, trust me, when I was a young guy, was completely muted in favor of we're the church and we have the skin of the tent around us. But the tent doesn't matter. We matter. No. Don't play this either. That's an either or game. We're both and religion.
1: A related theme in the film is how church buildings should reflect a robustly Catholic theological and philosophical view of the meaning and purpose of creation and, of course, human beings' relationship to creation, both individually and in a whole. So, Bishop, sort of connected to this previous question I just asked you, say a little bit about the theology that grounds and animates the great cathedrals of France, especially in comparison to the theology, maybe lack of theology, that explains the modernist and even brutalist structures that we've seen since the 1960s.
0: And we've been doing some of it already, you know, that these motifs, these symbolic motifs are informed by a deep theological perception. So one is the cathedral as a heavenly Jerusalem, cathedral as the new temple, cathedral as heaven on earth or a gateway to heaven. Think too of the cathedral itself as the body of Christ. So the way they're displayed in cruciform, so the nave, and then there's the, you know, transept coming across and the apse up here. So it looks like across

0: Us indeed, but even like a body with apses, like the head, yeah. The transit of the arms and the torso. And so it's the body of Christ. Now, are we the body of Christ? Yes, the people, but the church itself is meant to be an image of the mystical body. Now, read someone like, Henry Adams, who's a scion of the great Adams, political family. Mont Saint-Michel and Chartres is one of the best books on the Middle Ages, written by an American, Protestant, kind of secularized Protestant. But boy, did he get the Middle Ages, Well, his Mont Saint-Michel and Chartres. And what he knows about Chartres is it's the body of the Blessed Mother. Mm. And indeed, that's a legitimate way to see it too, because they're all dedicated to Notre Dame, right? Our Lady.
1: Right.
0: And the building itself was seen as her dwelling place, or even her body. And I remember his thing about the Westeros window, like a brooch on her breast, or the I'm going to do Chartres this way. Here's the nave, the apse, the transept, right? On this west facade, you have the great rose. When the sun comes through there and it comes down at a certain point in the day, it's exactly the same size as the labyrinth, which is right about like waist level, if you want, of the torso, right? And it's an exact same size. And when the light comes down, it plays, it illuminates the labyrinth. Well, what do we have here? If the church is the body of the Blessed Mother, the labyrinth is at the level of the womb. And what happens but the light of the Holy Spirit that comes at the Annunciation and impregnates her and makes her the tabernacle? Well, the cathedral is now a tabernacle that holds the body of Christ the same way her body did. Well, all of that, see, they're playing with. Then the jeweled walls. And we can look at Ezekiel describing the temple, the book of Revelation describing the heavenly Jerusalem, and they used all that, right? Another one is sacred geometry, which really fascinates me because keep in mind these cathedrals, Chartres is a good example. There was a cathedral school, right? The great schools, Paris is another one, grew up in association with the cathedrals. And what do they teach there? But the liberal arts, we call them today, they call them the trivium and the quadrivium. But one of those things they were really interested in was geometry and mathematics, arithmetic. Indeed, astronomy is kind of number as it displays itself in the heavens. Music, which they studied, was number in time, right? But geometry, mathematics. All over the cathedrals are signs of sacred geometry, ratios and relationships and so on. Well, what's going on there? But God, who makes the world through his logos, his mind. Therefore, all of nature is stamped by intelligibility, which, again, is the condition for the possibility of science. That's why it's no accident that the sciences emerged out of the universities, which emerged out of the cathedral schools at which sacred geometry was being taught. The cathedrals are the result of sacred geometry, right? So everything I've been saying now for the past 5 minutes is all the theology that informs these buildings. When we walk into them and say, oh, it's nice, oh, it's pretty, but we're not immersed in the biblical world above all, but also the world of ancient wisdom and philosophy and mathematics, astronomy, we're not going to get these buildings properly.
1: Another fundamental theme and of the film, and this has been central to the whole identity of Word on Fire since its inception, is that contrary to the claims of postmodernity, beauty is not subjective.
0: Yeah, right.
1: So, Bishop, say a little bit about that theme in the film and how it plays out.
0: Yes, no one would have believed that in the classical period, because go back to the transcendentals, the good, the true, and the beautiful. Would you say truth is relative? Now, a lot of people today say that, but does anyone who's serious say that? No. And the minute you're serious about something, you don't hold to that kind of relativism. Does any real astronomer think that truth about the planets and stars is relative? No. No serious astronomer says that. Any serious mathematician think that math is just a structure of our patriarchy or our racist hierarchy or something? Well, no. If you're serious about math, of course you recognize its objectivity. The same is true with the good. So a lot of people today want to say, of course, the good is relative. Yeah, but not until you come to something they feel strongly about. Tell someone today who says slavery is a terrible thing. Yeah, you're right. It is a terrible thing. Oh, no, that's just a relative view. That's your view now. And it's your subjective opinion. But, other people think slavery is okay. Would you be at home with that? Well, I don't know anyone, any great opponent of slavery or racism. You know? Yes, indeed, racism is objectively bad.

0: bad, I would say. Would the advocate of anti-racism ever think to say, oh, that's relative, it's subjective? Well, of course not. If you take something seriously, you hold to objectivity. Same is true of beauty, right? So I know it's very tempting to say, beauty is the eye of the beholder, beauty is rare, it's beautiful for you, not for me, that's your private opinion. Why would that be different than the good and the true? Why would the beautiful be different? Thomas Aquinas, who was theorizing at the time when the great cathedrals were going up, said the beautiful occurs at the intersection of three things, integritas, consonantia, and claritas. Integritas means wholeness, consonantia, harmony, claritas means radiance. Now, I always think when I teach this of a Gothic rose window. You want to see wholeness, integritas. It hangs together as one. There's a unity to it. Consonantia, the play of the elements within a rose window, the harmonious play, right? And then radiance, the brilliant luminosity of it. But Aquinas says it's really the radiance of form. It's the intelligibility become splendid. That's what makes something beautiful. That's not subjective. Now, people can appropriate that to varying degrees. They can be really perceptive to varying degrees. That's more subjective. But not the beauty itself. Beautiful itself is as objective as mathematical truth or ethical truth.
1: Something that surprised me while watching the film is the depictions, and you point them out, of scenes that we might consider frightening or perhaps even bawdy or even obscene on many of the cathedrals. So, Bishop, say a little bit about the role that the depiction of the worldly and even the profane plays on these great cathedrals.
0: I love that. And of course, you're talking about the gargoyles and the sort of grotesques that are all over the cathedrals. Now, some were built in the 19th century and all that, but they do indeed go back to the medieval times. This idea that on these most sacred buildings, which are evocative of the heavenly Jerusalem, they're portals to heaven, all of that, they felt perfectly fine putting these obscene, sometimes bawdy characters. Now, go back to someone like Chaucer, writing just maybe after the time of the cathedrals. They had a lot of bawdiness in Chaucer. Look at Shakespeare even, you know. But go back to someone like Dante. You can't go through the Divine Comedy and not find it rather at least R-rated, right? What were they seeing? I think a couple things. Several things, really. One is that God has allowed in his creation, which is indeed good and very good and beautiful and harmonious and all those great things. But God has allowed, clearly, lack of harmony and lack of proportion and strange and ugly things. Are they somehow ingredient in his great plan? You know, that God permits evil to bring about a greater good, as Thomas would say. Yeah. And so they belong on the cathedral too. They're part of this great work of art that has both light and darkness in it, right? And I think too, the savability of even what is most grotesque and off-kilter, can they be drawn in? Think of like a Quasimodo or something like that. You know, can they be drawn into the way of salvation? Yeah. But the one I highlight in the film, because I used to point it out in my tour at Notre Dame, is you're in Notre Dame Cathedral, Paris. You're the main portal. You're in a very sacred place. People entering the building in the Middle Ages. There's a depiction of a female devil, and she's sitting on a bishop and a king, and they're both kind of grimacing underneath her. And then we look more closely, you see she's spreading her legs to urinate on them. Well, here's the portal of Notre Dame, and she's right there. And in the Middle Ages, these would have been vividly painted, these images. Well, okay, that's the medieval mind. You know, there's a healthy suspicion of powerful figures. If they go bad, you know, they get what they deserve. So there she is, right at the main entrance. I like that quality of the cathedrals.
1: Bishop, you argue at one point that the elements of our sort of current secular cultural paradigm, and you highlight specifically materialism and deism, blind us to all that these cathedrals have to offer. So what's your proposal for how we can overcome this blindness?
0: Well, one thing is to recover these places and to appreciate them again and hear them explained. So you say, now I get what they're... Look, it happened to me, you know, when I knew about these places through photographs, but then when I was over there and living in Paris, I tell the story often that my very first day in Paris, I put my bags down in my house and I walked to Notre Dame. I just wanted to see it right away, first day. And Chartres changed my life. That's no exaggeration. being at Chart and just taking the whole thing in changed my life. So realize what these buildings can do. And then let's build some versions ourselves, you know, maybe make bold, do something at least in the tradition of these great buildings.
1: Again, so much more to say, Bishop, but yeah. We just hope everybody sees the movie. It's fantastic.
0: Thanks, God, yeah.
1: And I know it'll have a big impact.
0: All right. Thanks, man.
1: That does it for us today. Thanks for joining us on the Word on Fire show. 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We'll see you next time.
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3: 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It's a loss of all the categories of respect and justice. G.K. Chesterton says that when the exception has become the rule, that is the worst of all possible tyrannies. When the cardinal, formerly known as Ratzinger, gave his final homily before the papal conclave, he said, "We are living under the tyranny of relativism." 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It's when there are no rules, only exceptions. 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
5: 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We read in sacred scripture that when we come to God in prayer, He changes our lot. 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We can't do without prayer. 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
8: We want to invite you to pray the rosary with us. The rosary is many things. But perhaps the best way to think about the rosary is to think about it as a spiritual place, as an invisible chapel that you can enter into even in a busy time of life. And in a place like this, to enter into silence, into prayerfulness, and to follow the events of the life of our Lord Jesus Christ as they must have been seen by the eyes of his mother. We celebrate the rosary with Mary, but of course, that means we celebrate it with Jesus. And we look on him in the mysteries of grace and salvation as his mother and Joseph and the apostles must have seen these events. So, quietly enter into your own spirit and join us as we offer the rosary to God in honor of Christ and his mother.

0: The first joyful mystery, the Annunciation by the angel to Mary that she will be the mother of Emmanuel. Our Father, who art in heaven, hallowed be thy name. Thy kingdom come, thy will be done, on earth as it is in heaven.
1: Give us this day our daily bread, and forgive us our trespasses, as we forgive those who trespass against us. And lead us not into temptation, but deliver us from evil. Amen.
0: Hail Mary, full of grace, the Lord is with thee. Blessed art thou amongst women, and blessed is the fruit of thy womb, Jesus.
1: Holy Mary, Mother of God, pray for us sinners, now and at the hour of our death. Amen.
0: Hail Mary, full of grace, the Lord is with thee. Blessed art thou amongst women, and blessed is the fruit of thy womb, Jesus.
1: Holy Mary, Mother of God, pray for us sinners, now and at the hour of our death. Amen.
0: Hail Mary, full of grace, the Lord is with thee. Blessed art thou amongst women, and blessed is the fruit of thy womb, Jesus.
1: Holy Mary, Mother of God, pray for us sinners, now and at the hour of our death. Amen.
0: Hail Mary, full of grace, the Lord is with thee. Blessed art thou amongst women, and blessed is the fruit of thy womb, Jesus.
1: Holy Mary, Mother of God, pray for us sinners, now and at the hour of our death. Amen.
0: Hail Mary, full of grace, the Lord is with thee. Blessed art thou amongst women, and blessed is the fruit of thy womb, Jesus.
1: Holy Mary, Mother of God, pray for us sinners, now and at the hour of our death. Amen.
0: Hail Mary, full of grace.

0: grace, the Lord is with thee. Blessed art thou amongst women, and blessed is the fruit of thy womb, Jesus.
1: Holy Mary, Mother of God, pray for us sinners, now and at the hour of our death. Amen.
0: Hail Mary, full of grace, the Lord is with thee. Blessed art thou amongst women, and blessed is the fruit of thy womb, Jesus.
1: Holy Mary, Mother of God, pray for us sinners, now and at the hour of our death. Amen.
0: Hail Mary, full of grace, the Lord is with thee. Blessed art thou amongst women, and blessed is the fruit of thy womb, Jesus.
1: Holy Mary, Mother of God, pray for us sinners, now and at the hour of our death. Amen.
0: Hail Mary, full of grace, the Lord is with thee. Blessed art thou amongst women, and blessed is the fruit of thy womb, Jesus.
1: Holy Mary, Mother of God, pray for us sinners, now and at the hour of our death. Amen.
0: Hail Mary, full of grace, the Lord is with thee. Blessed art thou amongst women, and blessed is the fruit of thy womb, Jesus.
1: Holy Mary, Mother of God, pray for us sinners, now and at the hour of our death. Amen.
0: Glory be to the Father, and to the Son, and to the Holy Spirit.
1: As it was in the beginning, is now, and ever shall be, world without end. Amen.
0: O my Jesus,
1: forgive us our sins.
0: Save us from the fires of hell.
1: Bring all souls to heaven, especially those in most need of thy mercy.
0: The second joyful mystery, the visitation of our Blessed Lady to Elizabeth and to the child in her womb, John the Baptist. Our Father, who art in heaven, hallowed be thy name. Thy kingdom come, thy will be done, on earth as it is in heaven.
1: Give us this day our daily bread, and forgive us our trespasses, as we forgive those who trespass against us. And lead us not into temptation, but deliver us from evil. Amen.
0: Hail Mary, full of grace, the Lord is with thee. Blessed art thou amongst women, and blessed is the fruit of thy womb, Jesus.
1: Holy Mary, Mother of God, pray for us sinners, now and at the hour of our death. Amen.
0: Hail Mary, full of grace, the Lord is with thee. Blessed art thou amongst women, and blessed is the fruit of thy womb, Jesus.
1: Holy Mary, Mother of God, pray for us sinners, now and at the hour of our death. Amen.
0: Hail Mary, full of grace, the Lord is with thee. Blessed art thou amongst women, and blessed is the fruit of thy womb, Jesus.
1: Holy Mary, Mother of God, pray for us sinners, now and at the hour of our death. Amen.
0: Hail Mary, full of grace, the Lord is with thee. Blessed art thou amongst women, and blessed is the fruit of thy womb, Jesus.
1: Holy Mary, Mother of God, pray for us sinners, now and at the hour of our death. Amen.
0: Hail Mary, full of grace, the Lord is with thee. Blessed art thou amongst women, and blessed is the fruit of thy womb, Jesus.
1: Holy Mary, Mother of God, pray for us sinners, now and at the hour of our death. Amen.
0: Hail Mary, full of grace, the Lord is with thee. Blessed art thou amongst women, and blessed is the fruit of thy womb, Jesus.
1: Holy Mary, Mother of God, pray for us sinners, now and at the hour of our death. Amen.
0: Hail Mary, full of grace, the Lord is with thee. Blessed art thou amongst women, and blessed is the fruit of thy womb, Jesus.
1: Holy Mary, Mother of God, pray for us sinners, now and at the hour of our death. Amen.
0: Hail Mary, full of grace, the Lord is with thee. Blessed art thou amongst women, and blessed is the fruit of thy womb, Jesus.
1: Holy Mary, Mother of God, pray for us sinners, now and at the hour of our death. Amen.
0: Hail Mary, full of grace, the Lord is with thee. Blessed art thou amongst women, and blessed is the fruit of thy womb, Jesus.
1: Holy Mary, Mother of God, pray for us sinners, now and at the hour of our death. Amen.
0: Hail Mary, full of grace, the Lord is with thee. Blessed art thou amongst women, and blessed is the fruit of thy womb, Jesus.
1: Holy Mary, Mother of God, pray for us sinners, now and at the hour of our death. Amen.

0: Mary, full of grace, the Lord is with thee. Blessed art thou amongst women, and blessed is the fruit of thy womb, Jesus.
1: Holy Mary, Mother of God, pray for us sinners, now and at the hour of our death. Amen.
0: Glory be to the Father, and to the Son, and to the Holy Spirit.
1: As it was in the beginning, is now, and ever shall be, world without end. Amen.
0: O my Jesus, forgive us our sins. Save us from the fires of hell. Bring all souls to heaven, especially those in most need of thy mercy. The third joyful mystery, the birth of our divine Savior. The birth of Jesus is filled with joy. The joy of the angels, the joy of the shepherds, the joy of the Magi. But it happens in such strange circumstances. She laid him in a manger because there was no room for them in the inn. How important it is for us to remember that God chose that his Son would be poor, that he would be very poor, that he would be poor all of his life. There are two things we need to think about. First of all, that according to his own words, what we do for the poor, we do for him. And secondly, that we ourselves must not be attached to worldly things and invested in seeking and getting things that make us comfortable. Our Father, who art in heaven, hallowed be thy name. Thy kingdom come, thy will be done, on earth as it is in heaven.
1: Give us this day our daily bread, and forgive us our trespasses, as we forgive those who trespass against us. And lead us not into temptation, but deliver us from evil. Amen.
0: Hail Mary, full of grace, the Lord is with thee. Blessed art thou amongst women, and blessed is the fruit of thy womb, Jesus.
1: Holy Mary, Mother of God, pray for us sinners, now and at the hour of our death. Amen.
0: Hail Mary, full of grace, the Lord is with thee. Blessed art thou amongst women, and blessed is the fruit of thy womb, Jesus.
1: Holy Mary, Mother of God, pray for us sinners, now and at the hour of our death. Amen.
0: Hail Mary, full of grace, the Lord is with thee. Blessed art thou amongst women, and blessed is the fruit of thy womb, Jesus.
1: Holy Mary, Mother of God, pray for us sinners, now and at the hour of our death. Amen.
0: Hail Mary, full of grace, the Lord is with thee. Blessed art thou amongst women, and blessed is the fruit of thy womb, Jesus.
1: Holy Mary, Mother of God, pray for us sinners, now and at the hour of our death. Amen.
0: Hail Mary, full of grace, the Lord is with thee. Blessed art thou amongst women, and blessed is the fruit of thy womb, Jesus.
1: Holy Mary, Mother of God, pray for us sinners, now and at the hour of our death. Amen.
0: Hail Mary, full of grace, the Lord is with thee. Blessed art thou amongst women, and blessed is the fruit of thy womb, Jesus.
1: Holy Mary, Mother of God, pray for us sinners, now and at the hour of our death. Amen.
0: Hail Mary, full of grace, the Lord is with thee. Blessed art thou amongst women, and blessed is the fruit of thy womb, Jesus.
1: Holy Mary, Mother of God, pray for us sinners, now and at the hour of our death. Amen.
0: Hail Mary, full of grace, the Lord is with thee. Blessed art thou amongst women, and blessed is the fruit of thy womb, Jesus.
1: Holy Mary, Mother of God, pray for us sinners, now and at the hour of our death. Amen.
0: Hail Mary, full of grace, the Lord is with thee. Blessed art thou amongst women, and blessed is the fruit of thy womb, Jesus.
1: Holy Mary, Mother of God, pray for us sinners, now and at the hour of our death. Amen.
0: Hail Mary, full of grace, the Lord is with thee. Blessed art thou amongst women, and blessed is the fruit of thy womb, Jesus.
1: Holy Mary, Mother of God, pray for us sinners, now and at the hour of our death. Amen.

0: Glory be to the Father, and to the Son, and to the Holy Spirit.
1: As it was in the beginning, is now, and ever shall be, world without end. Amen.
0: O my Jesus, forgive us our sins. Save us from the fires of hell. Bring all souls to heaven, especially those in most need of thy mercy. The fourth joyful mystery, the presentation of the Christ child in the temple by Mary and Joseph. Our Father, who art in heaven, hallowed be thy name. Thy kingdom come, thy will be done, on earth as it is in heaven.
1: Give us this day our daily bread, and forgive us our trespasses, as we forgive those who trespass against us. And lead us not into temptation, but deliver us from evil. Amen.
0: Hail Mary, full of grace, the Lord is with thee. Blessed art thou amongst women, and blessed is the fruit of thy womb, Jesus.
1: Holy Mary, Mother of God, pray for us sinners, now and at the hour of our death. Amen.
0: Hail Mary, full of grace, the Lord is with thee. Blessed art thou amongst women, and blessed is the fruit of thy womb, Jesus.
1: Holy Mary, Mother of God, pray for us sinners, now and at the hour of our death. Amen.
0: Hail Mary, full of grace, the Lord is with thee. Blessed art thou amongst women, and blessed is the fruit of thy womb, Jesus.
1: Holy Mary, Mother of God, pray for us sinners, now and at the hour of our death. Amen.
0: Hail Mary, full of grace, the Lord is with thee. Blessed art thou amongst women, and blessed is the fruit of thy womb, Jesus.
1: Holy Mary, Mother of God, pray for us sinners, now and at the hour of our death. Amen.
0: Hail Mary, full of grace, the Lord is with thee. Blessed art thou amongst women, and blessed is the fruit of thy womb, Jesus.
1: Holy Mary, Mother of God, pray for us sinners, now and at the hour of our death. Amen.
0: Hail Mary, full of grace, the Lord is with thee. Blessed art thou amongst women, and blessed is the fruit of thy womb, Jesus.
1: Holy Mary, Mother of God, pray for us sinners, now and at the hour of our death. Amen.
0: Hail Mary, full of grace, the Lord is with thee. Blessed art thou amongst women, and blessed is the fruit of thy womb, Jesus.
1: Holy Mary, Mother of God, pray for us sinners, now and at the hour of our death. Amen.
0: Hail Mary, full of grace, the Lord is with thee. Blessed art thou amongst women, and blessed is the fruit of thy womb, Jesus.
1: Holy Mary, Mother of God, pray for us sinners, now and at the hour of our death. Amen.
0: Hail Mary, full of grace, the Lord is with thee. Blessed art thou amongst women, and blessed is the fruit of thy womb, Jesus.
1: Holy Mary, Mother of God, pray for us sinners, now and at the hour of our death. Amen.
0: Hail Mary, full of grace, the Lord is with thee. Blessed art thou amongst women, and blessed is the fruit of thy womb, Jesus.
1: Holy Mary, Mother of God, pray for us sinners, now and at the hour of our death. Amen.
0: Glory be to the Father, and to the Son, and to the Holy Spirit.
1: As it was in the beginning, is now, and ever shall be, world without end. Amen.
0: O my Jesus,
1: forgive us our sins.
0: Save us from the fires of hell.
1: Bring all souls to heaven, especially those in most need of thy mercy.
0: The fifth joyful mystery, the finding of the child Jesus in the temple. Our Father, who art in heaven, hallowed be thy name. Thy kingdom come, thy will be done, on earth as it is in heaven.
1: Give us this day our daily bread, and forgive us our trespasses, as we forgive those who trespass against us. And lead us not into temptation, but deliver us from evil. Amen.
0: Hail Mary, full of grace, the Lord is with thee. Blessed art thou amongst women, and blessed is the fruit of thy womb, Jesus.
1: Holy Mary, Mother of God, pray for us sinners, now and at the hour of our death. Amen.
0: Hail Mary, full of grace, the Lord is with thee. Blessed art thou amongst women, and blessed is the fruit of thy womb, Jesus.
1: Holy Mary, Mother of God, pray for us sinners.

0: and at the hour of our death. Amen.
1: Hail Mary, full of grace, the Lord is with thee. Blessed art thou amongst women, and blessed is the fruit of thy womb, Jesus.
0: Holy Mary, Mother of God, pray for us sinners, now and at the hour of our death. Amen.
1: Hail Mary, full of grace, the Lord is with thee. Blessed art thou amongst women, and blessed is the fruit of thy womb, Jesus.
0: Holy Mary, Mother of God, pray for us sinners, now and at the hour of our death. Amen.
1: Hail Mary, full of grace, the Lord is with thee. Blessed art thou amongst women, and blessed is the fruit of thy womb, Jesus.
0: Holy Mary, Mother of God, pray for us sinners, now and at the hour of our death. Amen.
1: Hail Mary, full of grace, the Lord is with thee. Blessed art thou amongst women, and blessed is the fruit of thy womb, Jesus.
0: Holy Mary, Mother of God, pray for us sinners, now and at the hour of our death. Amen.
1: Hail Mary, full of grace, the Lord is with thee. Blessed art thou amongst women, and blessed is the fruit of thy womb, Jesus.
0: Holy Mary, Mother of God, pray for us sinners, now and at the hour of our death. Amen.
1: Hail Mary, full of grace, the Lord is with thee. Blessed art thou amongst women, and blessed is the fruit of thy womb, Jesus.
0: Holy Mary, Mother of God, pray for us sinners, now and at the hour of our death. Amen.
1: Hail Mary, full of grace, the Lord is with thee. Blessed art thou amongst women, and blessed is the fruit of thy womb, Jesus.
0: Holy Mary, Mother of God, pray for us sinners, now and at the hour of our death. Amen.
1: Hail Mary, full of grace, the Lord is with thee. Blessed art thou amongst women, and blessed is the fruit of thy womb, Jesus.
0: Holy Mary, Mother of God, pray for us sinners, now and at the hour of our death. Amen.
1: Glory be to the Father, and to the Son, and to the Holy Spirit.
0: As it was in the beginning, is now, and ever shall be, world without end. Amen.
2: O my Jesus, forgive us our sins, save us from the fires of hell, bring all souls to heaven, especially those in most need of thy mercy.
1: Hail, Holy Queen, Mother of mercy, our life, our sweetness, and our hope. To thee do we cry, poor banished children of Eve. To thee do we send up our sighs, mourning and weeping in this valley of tears. Turn then, most gracious Advocate, thine eyes of mercy toward us, and after this our exile, show unto us the blessed fruit of thy womb, Jesus. O clement, O loving, O sweet Virgin Mary, pray for us, O Holy Mother of God,
0: that we may be made worthy of the promises of Christ.
1: Let us pray. O God, whose only begotten Son, by his life, death, and resurrection, has purchased for us the rewards of eternal life, grant, we beseech thee, that meditating on these mysteries of the Most Holy Rosary of the Blessed Virgin Mary, we may imitate what they contain and obtain what they promise, through the same Christ our Lord. Amen. May the divine assistance remain always with us, and may the souls of the faithful departed, through the mercy of God, rest in peace. Amen. May the Holy Virgin bless you with her loving child this day and forever. In the name of the Father, and of the Son, and of the Holy Spirit. Amen.
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9: Now, St. Paul has a couple of passages here I want to read to you. He says here in Ephesians chapter 5, he said, "This may be a wicked age." Oh, see, St. Paul thinks it's wicked. Well, I do too in many areas. You don't have to be very bright to know that things are not the way they should be, are they? Tonight we read about a family who tortured their children unbelievably. And you just kind of look up and say, how? Why? Every day something more terrible happens, or something in the church, something. He said, "This may be a wicked age, but your life should redeem it." Oh, wow. See, we can't put all the responsibility on God, can we? Although God does it all, I am also responsible, and so are you.
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13: Here's Father Joseph and Doug Keck.
15: Well, the phones are ringing once again, and Mother Angelica is answering the call from her classic TV shows of the 80s and the 90s. I'm Doug Keck, along with my cohort here, our network chaplain, Father Joseph Mary Wolfe, and best of the season to you, Father.
16: And to you too, Doug. And, you know, Christmas is very important to Franciscans, and it was to Mother Angelica. And I can still hear within my memory Mother singing at the midnight Mass, "The child shall be king one day." You know, she would sing that with all of her heart, with her rich alto voice. And she just had a great love for this season and for this celebration.
15: And Mother Vicar was there right with her, right?
16: That's right.
15: With her beautiful
16: voice.
15: She
16: loved to sing as well. She did.
15: She had a beautiful voice.
16: Mm-hmm.
15: So some of our topics: pray for an enlightened conscience. Good time of year for that. Keep Christ in the workplace. Always. We have forgotten whose birthday it is. That tends to happen. And as Mother indicates, Jesus is coming, which, you know, coming in Advent, you know, we have to remind ourselves of the fact that Santa Claus isn't coming, but mm-hmm. Jesus is coming.
16: Jesus is coming. And this is a story, of course, that Mother knew quite well, growing up in a single family, a single parent home. And, you know, we discovered a letter that Mother wrote about Christmas about a year ago. One of the sisters sent this to me. And here's what Mother said. She said, "I used to ask myself that very question when I was young. As a child of a single-parent family, Christmas was bleak, to say the least. My mother could never afford Christmas trees or gifts. We went to Grandma's for dinner and then came back to a cold apartment where my mother broke down in tears. The great feast of warmth, joy, and song was put in shadow by the reality of a lonely life, a life of poverty and rejection, sadness and frustration. The saddest thing of all was that there was no hope that next Christmas would be any different." But then she went on to say how things changed and how she saw this, because she came to a series of events that manifested God's love for her, and that entering the monastery, she came to understand the divine infant came also in poverty, and that He sent this message to me of His love for me, so it would no longer be a desolate loneliness, but an aloneness

0: with the one I loved and who loves me.
1: Right, and as you point out, and as Mother so eloquently talks about it, the idea of so many people at this time of year with broken families mm-hmm. and things like that are not necessarily, you know, right. feeling upbeat.
0: I always try to address them sometime during before Christmas or during the Christmas season, because I know there are many out there who are tuning into EWTN. Not necessarily a happy time, but it is to be alone with Jesus in his poverty.
1: Well, I think it's great that EWTN and the Friars can be there and be the family for those people and remind them that Jesus is coming.
2: We have a call. Hello?
3: Hello, Mother. This is such an honor to be talking to you.
2: Thank you.
3: And welcome back.
2: Thank you. I feel very wonderful back.
3: Oh, I think seeing you is like having Christmas start now.
2: Thank you. Thank you.
3: I am a person who goes to confession at least twice a week, usually once a week, and I receive the Eucharist regularly. Mm-hmm. I'm the mother of four children. The oldest is seven, and the youngest is going on 2 years old. I just want to say that I was hoping you could give me guidelines as to bringing joy to my family as a mother mm-hmm. during this Christmas season. I grew up in a very depressed home. Well, it was depressed on the holidays, meaning I had one parent who was always depressed, and I found it necessary to bring joy into the holidays. And whatever joy I brought, it was I was criticized, and so became a perfectionist, mm-hmm. and on and on. I know this is the Oprah Winfrey Show, but that's sort of in a nutshell. So my mother basically turned her back on her family, taught us who were the good people and who were the bad people in the family and all. This persists, and I am living in Christ. I am like shielding my children, sending them to an incredible Catholic school, which is I can't say enough about it. And they are truly living in the Lord. But I guess my question is, how would my mother fit into my Christmas environment now with my children because of her bringing the depression and the sadness?
2: Does she live with you?
3: No, she doesn't. She lives a few states away.
2: All right, and she's not coming for Christmas, is she?
3: Well, she says that she has to be part of the family or I will not see the kingdom of God.
2: What does that mean, though? Is she coming for Christmas?
3: No.
2: She's not?
3: No, she's not, and it's very hard for me to say, no, you're not coming, but I just say, oh, I'm just going to, my husband
2: and I wouldn't. No, I wouldn't feel guilty, honey. My own sweet mother was never happy on holidays, and I think some people just have a habit being unhappy on holidays, and no matter what you do, you can't, I would not allow, you should pray for your mother, pray for her. But you belong, you have husband now, you have children. And what is your duty before God? That's what you got to think about. You have to leave mother, father, brother, sister home when you're married. You now have a family. And that family must, and you're already doing it, they're living a beautiful spiritual life. And have that Advent. See, we don't pay attention to Advent. Now, tell the kids, get ready. He's coming. He's coming. You have to say it in your heart every day. He's coming. But when you say that alone, you get excited. See? And every morning, you say, hey, kids, he's coming. And you say, who's coming, Mom? Jesus. Jesus is coming. That's how you keep that family full of joy. I would pray for your mother, but you are advised by the Lord. Now, to stay with your family, to keep your family in the right spirit, and to feed your family with that Advent spirit.
1: And moving ahead, we have a caller talking about conscience, and Mother talks about the idea of an enlightened conscience. Mm-hmm. That's an important distinction that is lost today in many cases, isn't it, Father?
0: Yeah, so it's not just being driven around by your feelings, but let my conscience be formed by truth.

0: And this person was suffering with a lot of debt. And Mother had great confidence in Our Lady of Good Remedy. Why? Because she helped us, you know, when we were going through some financial difficulties at the network. The sister started praying to Our Lady of Good Remedy, and she came through, and she was known, she had a devotion, those who were raising money to free Christian slaves. And so Our Lady of Good Remedy was this devotion.
1: Right, and with this comes the idea of a discernment, which comes up in the discussion of understanding what is going on and what are the right things for me to do when I have so many issues going on in my life, right?
0: I like what Mother, just very simply, this is a good way to discern. She gives 3 points here about, is it for the glory of God, the good of my family, is it good for me? And I think if viewers want to go into more detail, Father Gallagher has done a wonderful series on EWTN, Discerning the Will of God, a book and a DVD that you can find on Religious Catalog if you want more details.
1: Right, and it was a great book in the past that the late, great Father Dubé did as well. Mm-hmm. People could check that out. And you can pray for an enlightened conscience.
2: We have another call. Hello? Hi.
3: Hi.
2: Where are you from?
3: Wisconsin.
2: Good. And what is your question?
3: I have a question and a prayer request.
2: Okay.
3: My question is, I know my conscience and, you know, the difference between good and evil and that.
2: Mm-hmm.
3: But when I pray for guidance, I tend to get 2 answers, you know. And it's automatically, you know. I ask for guidance to do one thing, I'll get a yes and a no, or a no and a yes.
2: Yeah.
3: You know, and it's very, I even pray for discernment. And, and also, I'd like to ask you for prayers. I'm neck high in debt. I'm laid off, and I was wondering if you and your sisters could please pray for me for my work and for my finances. I need a miracle last week.
2: Listen, you pray to Our Lady of Good Remedy. Will you do that? You probably don't have a prayer to her, but she will help you. It seems to be Our Lady Good Remedy's specialty. And you're having a hard time, and it's a hard time of the year. This is a hard time for everybody, for many, many people, especially the poor, especially the lonely. But we will pray for you. When we ask for discernment, we have to always be sure our conscience is an enlightened conscience. And I feel yours seems to be enlightened. What does that mean? It means that our conscience is formed by the truth in the church, by the magisterium. If my conscience is formed by that knowledge, I will always make the right decision. A kind of rule of thumb, if you want, is a decision comes along and you say, is it for the glory of God? Number one. Is it for the good of my family? And is it for my good? And I think when we do that, many times we'll say, well, I don't know. This decision, the wrong one, could really get me into trouble. I might be in the wrong company. So I would examine my conscience and see if I can afford, if I have an enlightened conscience, to judge every decision on that level. Is it for the glory of God? Especially if we're looking at a job. If you're looking at a job when things are not right there, then you can be pretty sure if you take that job, you're going to be in trouble, or at least in danger of grave temptation. So judge everything by the glory of God, the good of your family, and your good. And is it going to help you in your quest for holiness? See? And then you will always discern. I would go before the Blessed Sacrament. You know, the Blessed Sacrament is our life. Our order is totally dedicated to the Holy Eucharist. And our sisters are before the Blessed Sacrament day and night to adore Him, to love Him, and to pray for all of you to Him. And we will pray for you, and I ask the sisters to pray for your intentions tonight.
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1: As a Catholic talk show host and speaker and author, I'm often asked, how should we pray? How do we pray? Really? It's up to you, and that's between you and the Lord. We have wonderful, wonderful formalized prayers in the Catholic faith, such as a rosary, the Lord's Prayer, novenas, but you can also just open up your heart and say, Lord, help, SOS. It's as simple as that. How you pray is really up to you. Ask the Lord how you should pray, and He'll answer you.
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4: And thank you so much for staying with us over the break for part two of Mother Angelica answering the call. Doug Kecht here with Father Joseph Mary Wolfe and Mother talking about keeping Christ not only in Christmas but in the workplace.
5: And to see the value of work. It's not in accord with our dignity to do nothing, right? Tom Sawyer, there's that famous quote, I love work. I could watch it being done all day long, right? But that's not going to lead
4: to... I'm not painting that fence.
5: That's not going to lead to growth in our own dignity. We develop skills, our personalities, reasoning. We contribute to the good of others. That's why we work, and we're grateful that we can work.
4: And that's one of the things that I think sometimes gets lost in the world we have today is not appreciating that people need to work. They just don't need to have sustenance, have their needs met. They need to be able to feel like they themselves are part of that equation.
5: That was a great gift to me that I'm thankful for more, working up and growing on the farm. You saw you were contributing to the welfare of the family. You're doing something, and you were growing personally, too.
4: Absolutely. And I also think Mother talks about pruning in this, and she also brings up this wonderful point. She said, the Lord, He doesn't need to know what I do. You know what I do in a particular situation with somebody at a workplace, which they're talking about.
5: Maybe their boss doesn't appreciate what they're doing, but the Lord knows. And we can also pray for people who are working. I was driving yesterday on the back roads back home from Hansville, and this whole area had been re-asphalted. I prayed in Thanksgiving, you know, for the workers who had put that there. I pray for the people who have been working on our glass in the chapel and those sorts of things. It's a way we can sanctify the moments.
4: Right, the undercoating on your car that was saved. Keeping Christ in the workplace.
6: We have a call. Hello.
7: Hello.
6: Where are you from?
7: St. Peter's, Missouri.
6: Oh, great. Then what do you got?
7: Just a question.
6: Good.
7: You know, most people work 8 hours a day.
6: Yeah.
7: And how do you keep Christ in a regular working day job when all it is man hours? How to keep the man hours down and competition and basically that?
6: Well, in the first place, you have to realize that in an ordinary job and the job you kind of described is in the world. And it has all the earmarks of the world. Competition, dog eat dog, just everything. And just like that checker, that girl that the grocery store, she had probably a hard day, and she forgot something. She forgot the love of Jesus. There was not that sense of presence in her heart that took her through the day. You see, I have to know why I'm working. First of all, God made us to work. That's a blessing. It's also a gift to work. The worst thing that some of the countries do, and our country do, and our relief services is we don't permit people to work, and you lose your dignity. See, God made us to work. So first of all, you go out in the morning knowing you're participating in a gift from God, the ability to work. Now, your circumstances around you may not be ideal. People tell dirty jokes, and they loiter, and you know, they're not there. Some people are not there because they want to really put in 8 hours of work. The first thing they ask when you give them a job is vacation,

0: how often you get a raise. See, I'd say when you earn it, you get it, see? So often we have to realize that one of the places the Lord prunes us the most is in the workplace. You spend, as you just said, 8 hours a day there. And there's another element of pruning. Maybe your boss is not understanding, doesn't appreciate what you do. It takes a lot of gearing yourself towards Jesus and saying, Lord, he doesn't need to know what I do. You know what I do. He doesn't have to be grateful. You're grateful. If you hear a dirty joke, instead of participating and laughing and making him look like, well, I thought that's very funny, just make believe you're doing something else that you didn't hear and say, Jesus, I'm sorry that this has to go on here. I'm sorry your name is taken in vain. And inside you can make all these little darts. I call them darts, little ejaculations. I love you, Jesus. You open your desk drawer. I love you, Jesus. I'm sorry, Jesus, that you have to suffer. And your whole day can become very spiritualized. Not pietistic, but spiritualized. And see, we have to do this in the world today because it's getting so rat race. It's getting so fast. It's getting so evil. And the best thing you can do is really give your boss a good 8 hours hard work. You don't need 12 coffee breaks, you know? And 3 smokes. See, there's an honesty about a Christian worker. I am paid for 8 hours, I give 8 hours. And that's true of vocations, too. I got a vocation letter one time, and the girl said, I'd like to know what your debt level is. I won't tell you what I thought. I mean, you want to follow the Lord, you don't say what's your debt level. You can't get debt and all, see? But the first thing is, you must know that work is a blessing from God, that is a gift from God, that you have to put something in your work that's not there because your work is in the world. You have to be the yeast in a dough that's getting very sour. It's not rising anymore. And you can do that.
1: And closing out this program as we roll into Christmas, we have a topic of we have forgotten whose birthday it is. And that is a typical thing for this time of season, isn't it, Father?
2: Yes, and it's a time for reconciliation, right? Reconciliation with God, reconciliation with others. I was thinking of this quote we have in our night prayer on Wednesdays, Ephesians chapter 4. The sun must not go down in your wrath. Do not give the devil a chance to work on you. Do you ever think of resentment, brooding, stewing, rehashing as a devil working on you to bring about division, to bring about misery in your soul? Think about that the next time that you're resenting someone or unforgiving.
1: Right, and I think we all have to realize that as much as we don't want to do that, it's also part of our human nature to react that way. I always quote St. Paul mm-hmm. with, you know, the coppersmith there who he wasn't too happy about this, you know. So, I mean, we all go through that, but we have to realize that we're really doing more damage to ourselves yeah. by kind of going over this stuff and continuing that resentment.
2: Resentment is a poison we drink, hoping to hurt the other. It's a bad way to go.
1: Right, absolutely. And Mother also points out as we go out on this, that we're a little too materialistic at mm-hmm. Christmas. We have forgotten whose birthday it is.
0: We have another call. Hello?
3: Hi, Mother.
0: Hi, how are
3: I
0: you?
3: I love you very much.
0: Thank
3: I
0: you.
3: I watch your show all the time with my father.
0: Thank you.
3: You did write him a letter and you wrote back. And I just wanted to tell you that I kind of have a problem. Mm-hmm. My sisters aren't speaking. They haven't spoken for a while now. And my older sister, who's 22, she's jealous of my younger sister.

0: and they're not speaking. And I was wondering if there's anything you could do to try to get them to speak, because it is the Christmas season.
1: I know.
0: And I'm very upset about it.
1: I think you probably have already talked to them. Maybe a little jealousy there. It's very hard. I would just pray, and I'll have my sisters pray for you and your two sisters. It is a serious thing not to forgive each other. It's a serious thing to go to bed at night. Our Lord said we should forgive before the sun goes down. And a lot of people just have hard hearts, you know? And maybe they're just jealous of one another, or one is jealous of the other. Some kind of deep hurt. And hurts are hard to get over. And I think what they need most of all is prayer. And I would go, if you can, before the Blessed Sacrament. Go before Jesus. He forgave, and Our Lady forgave at the foot of the cross. You know, nobody thinks of Our Lady forgiving, but she had to forgive. When our dear Lord said, Father, forgive them, they know not what they do. Well, she had to say, yes, Father, forgive them. They don't know what they do. And you know, you might just go before the Blessed Sacrament and say to our Lord, my two sisters just won't speak to each other. Would you give them the grace and the light to see how terrible it is not to speak to your own sisters around Christmas time? You know, we've become so materialistic about Christmas. I was glad to see at least some cards with the baby and Our Lady and Saint Joseph. We have totally forgotten whose birthday it is. It's just a kind of season you give gifts and you receive gifts. And the saddest thing of all, I think, is that we don't celebrate a birthday. Have you ever said to Jesus on Christmas Eve, happy birthday to you, happy birthday to you? I bet you haven't. I bet you haven't even thought about it. But it's his birthday. So why don't you ask our dear Lord to give them the light to forgive? So as one family, you can sing happy birthday to Jesus.
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0: Hi, I'm Doug Keck, and welcome to the Catholic Sphere. Each week, we tackle topics important to Catholics around the globe with a different host and a different focus. This week, our subject is theology, the topic tolerating the intolerable. What are Catholics to do? And to help us with that question, we welcome our distinguished panel of experts. As always, we have with us EWTN radio and television host and author, Father Brian Milady, joins us from Portland, Oregon. We also have EWTN's Vice President of Theology, Colin Donovan, here with us in Irondale, Alabama. Also joining us is the host of Father Spitzer's Universe, a prolific author, Father Robert Spitzer, good friend of the network. He joins us from our studios in Orange County, California. Welcome, gentlemen. Great to have you all here on the Catholic Sphere. Well, let's start off, Colin, with the idea of tolerance. You know, the other day, Father Spitzer was going through the cardinal virtues, and I thought he missed one because he didn't have tolerance as number one. Am I missing something in the church there with tolerance? Where does it fit into the Christian realm?
1: Well, I mean, if you start with God's tolerance for us, then we have to say it has to be in some way very, very important that we be tolerant with others, you know, not to, you know, judge the beam in their eye or the splinter in their eye and forsake the beam in our own. But I think that requires a lot of context and understanding in terms of what, you know, what is being said there. Obviously, evil is something that's not tolerated. God, whose nature is to be, you know, he's all good, but he's also all just, he's all merciful, all truth, all in all of the superlatives to, you know, infinite extension, if you will. And his tolerance for evil is zero. So we ought to be, you know, intolerant of the evils in the world and in ourselves. But yet we also realize, because of our own temporality and mortality, that sometimes to change the intolerable and get rid of it, if it doesn't need outright punishing, takes some time. And I think that's where toleration does come in. It's a, in that respect, an element of mercy that we recognize that, you know, to change the intolerable situation or the person whose behavior is intolerable, sometimes punishment is the only way they can do it, but at other times, mercy and patience is called for.
0: Now, Father Spitzer, a number of years ago, Archbishop Chaput, when he was still in charge of Philadelphia, said, we need to remember that tolerance is not a Christian virtue, that charity, justice, mercy, prudence, honesty, these are Christian virtues. And obviously, in a diverse community, tolerance is an important working principle, but it's never an end in itself. In fact, tolerating grave evil within a society is a form of serious evil, as Colin was alluding.
2: Yeah, absolutely the case. And most of the virtues do really have a capacity to lead toward love. You know, prudence is always needed for moving toward love. Justice is needed to move toward love. Temperance is needed to move toward love. And so also with fortitude and courage, these things are all very, very good for moving toward the ideal of love, caritas, that Jesus talked about, and away from evil, away from those deadly sins that I've spoken about on programs. The key idea, though, is tolerance doesn't have anything in it that moves it toward a proper end like justice, faith, love, goodness. It just, tolerance is just simply taking away the possibility or removing oneself from the possibility of judging. All right, so I'm going to tolerate right here what you are saying or what you are doing. Now, that could be, as Colin just said, for a very good reason. It could be for the purpose of caritas or for the purpose of achieving the longer term good or something of that nature. Mm-hmm. But if toleration does not lead to some kind of good in the long term, if it doesn't lead to some kind of caritas, which is reaching out to do some kind of good in the long term, or if toleration is actually allowing evil to prosper, either in the short run or the long run, then toleration is not a good. It cannot be an end in itself and for itself. So right. Toleration has that problem of it's not a self-guided missile, as it were. It can literally guide the world right into evil.

0: with the bigoted as it is overrun with the broad-minded. What's your thoughts on that statement?
1: Like a good Dominican, I wish to make a distinction. The tolerance which Sheen is speaking of is a tolerance which is basically more of the Masonic order. And it had to do with indifference to right and wrong and all those other goods too. If that's what you mean by tolerance, then it's absolutely correct that it can't be practiced. But if by tolerance you meant what the church means, Pius XII actually wrote as one of his works, the fact that toleration of evil is one of the principles of the social order. And he said, error in itself has no right to exist. However, if in quashing certain errors, you destroy greater goods or lead to worse errors, and this, of course, comes with the famous parable of the wheat and the tares, it's true that evil will be punished in the end when the harvest is made, where the wheat and the chaff are separated from each other. But while we live in this world, there are some things that society has to tolerate, lest in seeking to root them out, it leads to greater disorder or difficulty or evil. And St. Augustine actually had a principle about that when it had to do with, and this is a very difficult quotation, obviously, but it's also used by St. Thomas in the Summa, that if you take the ladies of ill repute out of society totally, you seek to forbid it completely, as the Puritans did, that you unbridle all to licentiousness. And so it's important not to be too severe with people. Ideas are different.
0: Right, exactly.
1: When it comes to ideas, we do have to, we shouldn't tolerate wrong ideas. But when it comes to people, we sometimes have to tolerate the wickedness that they do, lest in trying to uproot the wicked, we also destroy the good. Because we don't really know else in some cases.
0: Well, that's an important distinction, and it's made by many people over the idea that you have to separate in dealing with people versus particular ideas. Also, Bishop Sheen said, Colin, broad-mindedness, when it means the indifference, is how he defines it, to right and wrong eventually ends up, he said, in the hatred of what is right. Is that something we see today?
2: Oh, absolutely. I think we've come almost to the end game of that idea, because now it's quite acceptable to be both intolerant of those who oppose you in political ideas, but also even to hate them and to treat them as if you hate them. And you see all the things that follow from hatred and contempt for individuals in the reaction, say, to example, to the prospect of the abortion becoming illegal according to the states. If that were to occur or has already occurred, then people are just incensed about it. And they can't make the distinctions that the church made, which Father Milady made so well from Thomas and Augustine, but rather they see only what the other aspect of evil is, and that is that you want to root it out and destroy it. But without the proper understanding of what is truly good and evil, with this indifference of mind or this liberality of mind, that means you have no idea what you are destroying, and greater evils then can come from destroying it. Sort of the opposite side of the coin of when the church saying that toleration of some evils may be required in order to avoid greater evils. But in this viewpoint instead, there is no toleration of what is conceived in their minds as an evil, but rather they pursue it till it's exterminated. And of course, that has led to extermination camps and concentration camps and gulags and so on. And that's going to be the inevitable result of this thinking unless it's reversed.
0: Let me ask you, Father Spitzer, there was an article not that long ago talked about a couple of justices' approaches, both quote-unquote Catholics, and they indicated both are in basic agreement that abortion is wrong, homosexual acts are immoral, marriage is between a man and a woman. What they differ on is to what extent a court or government can impose the beliefs of one sector of the electorate on all the citizens of a free country. So we get into that idea. Is the church imposing its morality on the secular culture?
3: Well, of course, the church is not imposing anything on the secular culture. It couldn't if

0: It wanted to. So the first thing is the church is attempting to educate about good and evil so that when we are thinking about tolerance or thinking about political impositions, when we're thinking about education of conscience and education of the populace so that justice might really be carried out, then of course the church has a right role in talking about what is good and evil. Tolerance itself, imposition itself, political imposition itself, these are morally neutral. They can be used for good or for evil, to tolerate good or to tolerate evil, etc., etc. So the problem with toleration in itself, the problem with avoiding, as it were, the imposition of one's conscience or the imposition of religion, is that, of course, it goes nowhere. It has no guiding light. Mm-hmm. So the church has the responsibility of pointing out what that is, of educating people as to what the good is. Sometimes the good is very evident, right? And sometimes evil is very evident. In my view, abortion is an evil that is very evident. Now that we've all admitted that the beginning of a new, unique human life begins at fertilization and conception, then I think to kill this life, this innocent life, unnecessarily, is clearly an evil. Now, anybody who says we've got to tolerate this clear evil in order to accommodate other people's consciences, we're not accommodating their consciences. We are accommodating their lack of conscience, their lack of formation of conscience. We can't afford to do that as a culture, lest we become brutish, ugly, and short, right, in our livelihood. So the first thing is the church has a responsibility to do this, especially in those cases where the evil is still sort of hidden. As I said, abortion, I mean, science has already opened the box. It's very clear that it is evil. Someone might say, well, homosexual acts are not evil. This is just a plain and good thing. But then when you start looking at it from another point of view, you automatically see, well, wait a minute, what about its effects on emotional health? Oh, you have a 3 times increase in depression, a 3 times increase in anxiety, a 5 times increase in panic disorders, a 7 times increase in suicidal contemplation. So 40% of that population is thinking of committing suicide most of the time. Wait a minute, there's something here. Now, psychology is starting to shine a light. These are all surveys done by the Archives of General Psychiatry. They're shining a light on what the church has been saying, interpreting the words of Jesus Christ for centuries. There's something wrong with this view. There's something wrong with sexuality being an end in itself, having no purpose beyond itself for family or for children or for the good of society, but that is just, something to be toyed with, contrary, obviously, to the will of the Creator.
1: Right,
0: so
1: exactly.
0: I think the church has that responsibility.
1: Right, exactly. And your past, obviously, very involved in the pro-life movement. Father Milady, one of the things that's interesting to kind of play off that, and of course the abortion issue, was that recently the Planned Parenthood affiliates have started to come out and say that the phrase pro-choice is out. We don't use that anymore. We're pro-abortion. What does that tell us?
2: Well, it tells us, first of all, they're being honest. Margaret Sanger left the movement when they changed to Planned Parenthood. She says it's not Planned Parenthood, it's abortion. Mm-hmm. Let's face it. Because she felt they were being dishonest. The issue really turns not around the church imposing its morality. It turns around the church attempting to point out, as all good reasonable people do, what the nature of the natural law is. Because if we left it on the plane of religion, of course, we don't have an established religion in this country, but it's the matter of the natural law, then of course that is something quite different. And what we're trying to show is that the attempt to do away with marriage is not only unreasonable, but it completely, in reason, uncuts all the things that marriage exists for, which of course is reaffirmed and made stronger by Christ. But the natural law is very clear on the difficulties that are involved in

0: this. Some people may not be intelligent enough to discover it, and some cultures may not be able to understand it, but it can certainly be explained on the level of reason. And what we're trying to do is to get people to think logically and reasonably, which of course you know today is considered to be some kind of racial thing, to think there's an objective truth that transcends all of the truths that people can discover by reason. I recently read a Lutheran historian who is very pro-Catholic, and he said that the reason that science, objective science, flourished in Europe and America and not in other cultures was because Judeo-Christian religion is the only religion that believes in an ordering mind behind creation. And so the ordering mind in man's case is something that even the Greeks thought, and the Romans, however mistaken they may have been sometimes in what they discovered, but they thought that you could discover this by examining what Socrates says, the unexamined life. So it's something that's accessible to reason alone, even though because of our darkness sometimes intellectually, we need faith to help us with this.
1: So, Colin, somebody said recently said, even today, indiscriminate tolerance would not be allowed. The public, obviously, an official would not tolerate child abuse or tax evasion. That person would be considered virtuous. And there's a line from St. Joan, George Bernard Shaw wrote, "We may talk of toleration all we will, but society must always draw a line somewhere between allowable contact and insanity or crime."
2: Yeah, and I think it illustrates what we've been talking about so far in the program, this sort of devolution of the mind, of the logic. You know, in other contexts, if you look at gender ideology, you know, you find that when you can, by a natural understanding, reason applied to the nature of man, the purposes of the sexual faculties, therefore the value of marriage, even lifelong marriage, all of these are essentially natural realities. But once you devolve that to the subjective viewpoint, what you end up is not three genders, not 10 genders, but I think the number is up to 625 or so. And there is no practical limit with such thinking to there being 7 billion genders on the planet. Everybody seeing their sexuality and gender is unique to them alone. It gives them a particular value and a way of expressing themselves uniquely from every other human beings. So why not? And all of that is due to the abandonment of any kind of objective reality. And all that is, as Father Milady pointed out, is the natural law. Man's reason, as it's able to understand nature, its purposes, and so on. And when that's lost, we're thrown on ourselves. And I remember something that I read in the writings of John Paul II, I think it was when he was still philosophizing in Poland in one of his Polish writings. I found it in Italian when I was studying in Rome. And he talked about the way that once you've abandoned an objective understanding of man, what we would call philosophical anthropology, Thomistic anthropology to be specific, once you abandon that, what the reasons will do will follow emotions completely, and he called it a spiraling out of control into emotionalism and all these kinds of particularisms. And so we're seeing the exact coming about of that which he predicted would happen from the loss of an objective understanding of man, his nature, and the realities connected to him.
1: Right. Now, Father Spitzer, is it a misapprehension to notice that the people who claim toleration and tolerance to be such a virtue seem to be the most intolerant?
3: It's not a mistaken impression. I read about it every day in the news. I read about it in academic journals. I mean, it's I'm not reading about it. I'm seeing it actually applied, where you have two standards. There's one for the group who's right, quote unquote, and one for the group who's wrong. And you have now, you must be tolerant of the group that is right, and you must be intolerant of the group that's wrong. And of course, as all of our panelists have been saying today, it's devolved into complete subjectivism on the part of not only the truth, but also the good.

0: So we can't even get agreement that genocide is wrong. We can't get agreement that the killing of an innocent is wrong. And so we're pretty much at the point where we have subjectivized ourselves, not only out of the natural law, though certainly that, but outside of our conscience and outside of any tradition about what was right and wrong. So we're beyond the realms of reason, conscience, tradition, and even faith. Mm-hmm. We've basically subjectivized ourselves into believing there really is no such thing as right and wrong, which is what Pope Benedict called the tyranny of relativism. And the tyranny of relativism has grown considerably since his time. So what can we do about it? We have to stop tolerating the intolerable. Right. When we see just hypocrisy on a grand scale, you know, at least we could say, hey, if you're demanding tolerance, then you better be tolerant yourself. How is it that you can, you know, pluck out the little splinter of intolerance in your neighbor's eye, so that you, but while ignoring right. the beam of intoleration in your eye? And I do think we need to start challenging the culture as good Catholics, whether we're lay people, clerics, whatever we may be. We need to start challenging the culture more vociferously. We should call out hypocrisy, especially on this whole term of toleration. And I think when we see rights that are asserted as wrong and wrongs that are asserted as right, I think we should speak right. out immediately and tell them, I don't think it's reasonable. Here's what scientific opinions are. Appeal, of course, to the natural law. Appeal to conscience. Appeal, if you must, to personal testimony. Appeal mm-hmm. even to people you admire as moral examples, right. Mother Teresa. But make an appeal. Do not remain silent Absolutely. And tolerate the intolerable.
1: Now, Father Milady, an article I read recently mentioned that Voltaire took Thomas Aquinas to task for having dared to say that he wished all the world was Christian, accusing him of being intolerant. Their point was, but for Aquinas, that was the same as saying he wished that all men be happy.
2: Yeah, well, yeah, well, poor old Voltaire. As I recall, I could be corrected by this by somebody else, but he died with a priest at the end.
1: Absolutely. After convinced he was going to go to heaven, too.
2: Absolutely. All this toleration of the French Revolution led to everybody being guillotined. People that didn't tolerate that they were guillotined, they guillotined the others. And there was nothing left. And I have to tell you that I don't understand this age we live in. I was watching TV the other day, and this doctor says, well, you know, when the baby comes out of the womb, the doctor has to decide whether he's male or female. And I said, really? Isn't it obvious? I mean, what does he have to use to decide whether he's male or female anyway? You know, I don't understand all this stuff. And, you know, as the doctor was saying, too, you know, you subjectively determine your sex, all right? But I can determine I'm the opposite sex tomorrow. And then I could turn on another sex the next day and another sex the next day.
1: Right.
2: And what's to keep us from determining our race? They won't let us do that. So why can't I identify as, Mexican today or something like that? They won't let us do that. And also, this toleration business, I mean, we're all prosecuted. We're all scared, and we should be, for the pedophilic clergy. And yet I was reading an article the other day that said, oh, well, that's the last frontier. It really isn't child abuse anymore. So we're tolerating that now, apparently, too. So I have no idea. Also, I believe the toleration comes. Oddly enough, I'll say this just quickly up front from contraception. Because once you take away any objective standards for love in the family relationship, you rob people of their, what Father Spitzer was talking about fortitude, and in robbing them of their fortitude, you make them easily victims of evil. And certainly in the Western world, beginning at least with the World War I, people were easily victims of evil. and

0: that they just didn't have the ability to resist until it became something that required a terrible vengeance on the human race, which could happen.
1: Well, we're going to have to leave it there, and I hope Colin will tolerate that I never got to him to close out the program. But we'd like to thank Father Brian Milady once more from Portland, Oregon, of course. And we've got our own Colin Donovan here in Irondale, Alabama, my pal Father Robert Spitzer, whose birthday happened a few months ago in Orange County, California. And we thank you for joining us again today. Don't forget to join us next week when your host will be our great pal, Father Joseph Mary Wolfe, here on the Catholic Sphere. And look for us coming soon in the future with more theological episodes.

0: This is EWTN Daily Saint, where each story reminds us that holiness is possible in every age. Saint Teresa Benedicta of the Cross, born Edith Stein, was a brilliant philosopher who converted to Catholicism and became a Carmelite nun. Her life and death bore witness to truth in the face of hatred and persecution. Born into a Jewish family in Breslau, Germany, Edith studied philosophy and became an assistant to the renowned philosopher Edmund Husserl. Once an atheist, she converted to Catholicism after reading the autobiography of Saint Teresa of Avila. As anti-Jewish persecution intensified in Nazi Germany, Edith entered the Carmelite monastery in Cologne, taking the name Teresa Benedicta of the Cross. She was sent to the Netherlands for safety, but was later arrested and deported to Auschwitz, where she died in 1942. She was canonized in 1998 and named a patroness of Europe. May the life of Saint Teresa Benedicta of the Cross inspire you to grow closer to Christ today. Saint Teresa Benedicta, pray for us. To sign up for the Daily Saint emails, please visit EWTN.com/Daily Saint.
1: Deacon Harold Burke Sivers talks about the Psalms.
2: Psalm 66, it doesn't have who this Psalms is attributed to. It's most likely David. It says, verse 13, burnt offerings I bring to your house. To you I will pay my vows. The burnt offering, the sacrifice, the offering, the lamb. In the Old Testament, remember the lamb, the sheep, or the goat that was offered for a sin offering. You know, if, what does that mean for our lives today? What do we bring? We bring ourselves. Our life is an offering to God. And we make vows. We make vows at baptism. We make vows at confirmation. We make vows when we get married, right? And so we make these beautiful vows to the Lord in the sacrament of life of the church because our life is an offering. And we bring it to the house. Where's the house of the Lord? We bring it to the church where the people of God are gathered. Burnt offering I bring to your house. The offering of my life I give to you, O Lord. To you I will pay my vows. The vows which my lips have uttered, which my mouth declared in my distress. It's not just, okay, oh, I'm in trouble. I got to pray to the Lord. If you make this happen, I promise I will do this. Right? A lot of us have done that at some time or other. We make these promises to God. You know, if you do this for me, God, then I promise I will do this. Okay? And so sometimes we make these promises to God in our hearts out of distress and not really out of love. That's something that I think we need to be careful of, that when we're making promises before God, that we're making them from the depths of our heart and the depths of our being.
1: For more about the Psalms, visit EWTN.com, go to search, and type in Psalms.
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0: As followers of Christ, we are called to be a light to the nations. Without Christ, we walk in darkness. So the faith we must communicate to others conveys light and meaning to their lives. That's our vocation, to be His witnesses for Lord Jesus Christ, to seek God and to seek holiness in our ordinary lives, trying to love like Jesus, trying to treat others as Jesus did. It is very challenging, but we all know that if we are faithful to our vocation, then we're helping people to see the beauty of God's plan for humanity.
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4: He is the founding member of the Franciscan Friars of the Renewal, a teacher, retreat leader, and spiritual director. Father Andrew Apostoli is next on EWTN, Catholic Radio for the Philippines.

0: EWTN Global Catholic Radio Network presents The Fathers of Mercy Hour, insightful reflections that will lift your soul to God and feed your spiritual journey. Today's hour is from the Fathers of Mercy Parish Mission Series, The 10 Commandments of Catholic Family Life. This is talk number 3, 10 Commandments of a Wife and Mother, by Father Waite Menezes.
1: Hello to all of you once again, and thank you for tuning in to our series titled The 10 Commandments of Catholic Family Life. Today we present the third installment of this series titled 10 Commandments of a Wife and Mother. You'll remember that our first talk was titled The Nature, Meaning, and Purpose of Marriage, and the second talk was titled 10 Commandments of a Husband and Father. Well, today we present 10 Commandments of a Wife and Mother, and I remind our viewers that these 10 commandments can be obtained by going to the Fathers of Mercy website at www.fathersofmercy.com, going to the link where all of the preaching missionaries are listed, the different Fathers of Mercy who preach on our mission band, and under my biography, you will find these 10 commandments listed as a guide to wives and mothers, husbands and fathers, and children and teens to live a more virtuous Catholic life. The purpose of this series is just that, to guide Catholic Christian husbands and fathers, wives and mothers, and children and teens to live a more solidly Catholic and virtuous life according to their duties of state, as found within the context of the family unit and of home life. Again, just a recap of the Ten Commandments in general, what are they and why do we apply in a metaphorical way the Ten Commandments to the state and life of a faithful husband and father, of a faithful wife and mother, and of a faithful child or teenager? Well, the Ten Commandments of God, which we said in our last installment, is also known as the Decalogue, huh? And they were given to God, by God, to Moses on Mount Sinai. They are considered to be the divinely instituted ordinances concerning the requirements of true worship and morality. And they articulate what is required for the attainment of human fulfillment and union with God. Well, through these Ten Commandments of a wife and mother today, we pray that wives and mothers will observe their own true worship and morality according to their duties of state, and thereby attaining that authentic fulfillment and union with God met by Him for all wives and mothers. Before I begin with our scripture passage from Luke chapter 2, verses 1 through 7, I first wish to read a short meditation titled, The Most Important Person. The Most Important Person. The most important person on earth is a mother. She cannot claim the honor of having built Notre Dame Cathedral. She need not. She has built something more magnificent than any cathedral, a dwelling for an immortal soul.

the tiny perfection of her baby's body within her own body, her womb. Even the angels have not been blessed with such a grace. They cannot share in God's creative miracle to bring new saints to heaven. Only a human mother can do this. Mothers are closer to God, the Creator, than any other creature. For God joins forces with mothers in performing this act of creation. What on God's good earth is more glorious than this? To be a mother. So this short meditation on physical motherhood kind of leads us into the Ten Commandments of a wife and mother and what is needed for her to remain faithful. Having said that, let us now open our sacred scripture to Luke chapter 2, verses 1 through 7, and read what the evangelist has to say. Chapter 2 begins with the birth of Jesus. In those days, a decree went out from Caesar Augustus that the whole world should be enrolled. This was the first enrollment when Quirinius was governor of Syria. So all went to be enrolled, each to his own town. And Joseph too went up from Galilee, from the town of Nazareth to Judea, to the city of David that is called Bethlehem, because he was of the family and house of David, to be enrolled with Mary, his betrothed, who was with child. While they were there, the time came for her to have her child, and she gave birth to her firstborn son. She wrapped him in swaddling clothes and laid him in a manger, because there was no room for them in the inn. The beautiful image of the Blessed Mother being ever so attentive to her newborn son, Jesus Christ, the God-man, God made incarnate in our midst. Pope John Paul II says the family has its beginning in the motherhood of the mother. The family has its beginning in the motherhood of the mother. He says the family has its beginning in the motherhood of the mother, and the motherhood has its beginning in the conception of a human being, in the conception of a baby. In conceiving a baby, the woman becomes a mother. She enters into the mystery of her own motherhood. In the dimensions, then, of human relations, she makes a gift of this motherhood to her husband, and he attains the dignity of fatherhood as a result of her motherhood. Such is the moral order of this fundamental, eternal, and immutable event in the history of man. Of the beauty of woman bringing forth the beauty of children into the world. Proverbs 31, verses 10 through 12 states this: "When one finds a worthy wife, her value is far beyond pearls. Her husband, entrusting his heart to her, has an unfailing prize. She brings him good and not evil all the days of her life." When one finds a worthy wife, her value is far beyond pearls. Her husband, entrusting his heart to her, has an unfailing prize. She brings him good and not evil all the days of her life. Now let's start combing through the Ten Commandments of a wife and mother. Commandment number one, develop an intimate personal relationship with Jesus Christ. He is your primary love. Allow him to move you, forgive you of anything from your past, speak to you, guide you, heal you, and fill you. Try to keep a spiritual journal of the inspirational messages that you sense coming from him, even if the entries are just short, encouraging, and inspirational sentences. And share these with your husband. You'll remember that in discussing the Ten Commandments of a husband and father, I also mentioned the importance of husbands and fathers keeping a small, simple journal, just writing down short sentences, one or two words even, of things that are going on in regards to the spiritual order and the temporal order of one's life, and sharing those items with your spouse.

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1: Commandment number two for wives and mothers. Keep your priorities in order. Jesus first, your husband second, your children third, etc. The best thing you can do for your husband is to love Jesus and see him in your husband, despite any faults and weaknesses your husband might have. The best thing you can do for your children is to let them see you love their father. Try not to work outside the home. If you do need to work outside of the home, try to make sure that your work does not interfere with your primary responsibilities as a Catholic Christian wife, mother, and woman living in the midst of the modern world. There is a great dignity in the domesticity of this threefold aspect of your one vocation: the fact that you're a wife, the fact that you're a mother, and the fact that you're a woman living in the midst of the modern world. You're a wife to your husband, a mother to your children, and a woman to all other individuals you come into contact with. And your goal is to live your Christian vocation in all three aspects of this one calling. So there is great dignity in the domesticity of this threefold aspect of your one vocation. Develop a weekly schedule, setting aside primary time for Jesus, for your husband, and for each child. Listen to what St. Edith Stein has to say about working outside the home. You'll learn very quickly here, there's nothing wrong with it. The church technically does not teach that it's wrong for a wife to work outside the home. It can be very noble, in fact. But there is a guide, St. Edith Stein, the great Carmelite martyr at Auschwitz, Carmelite nun. She asks the question, is the extra domestic professional activity, that is outside the home — extra domestic literally means in the Latin outside of the house — so is the extra domestic professional activity, that is outside of the home, of woman contrary to the order of nature and grace? I think not. All the powers of man are also present in the nature of woman, even if in different measure and in different proportion. This is proof that she too can use them in activities that correspond to her. These powers are limited, however, when professional activity outside of the home begins to hinder her domestic life, namely the good of her family, composed of her and her spouse and her children, the family in which one receives life and education. So there's nothing wrong with working outside the home per se, but once that working outside the home begins to usurp and therefore disrupt, or therefore contort or tangle or topple domestic life, home life, family life, then there needs to be questioned the necessity of the wife working outside the home. Why? Because she's the heart of the home. She is the heart. She is the beating heart of the home, and her presence is ever so important. This leads us to commandment number three for wives and mothers. Realize that you are the heart of the home and that your husband is the head of the home, and both head and heart work together for the benefit of the whole body, which in this regard is the family. Even on a purely natural level, one's head and heart work together for the benefit of the whole body. The heart pumps the blood to the head processes it, and is able to function and work rationally. It is your primary duty and responsibility to work with your husband and support him with your love. Love is your greatest gift. Commandment number four, let your husband know the problems and difficulties that you and the children are experiencing in striving to live strong Christian lives amidst a secular society. Remember that Christians are called to be in the world, but not of the world, but for the world. As Christians, we're for the world. We are in the world, we don't want to be of it, but we do want to be for it because we want to sanctify it. Work with God and your husband towards solutions. For example, TV is dangerous because of the violence and sexual promiscuity that dominate many programs today. Decide with your husband which television programs you will allow the family to watch. You and your husband must be disciplined in this regard also. For example, sports have become a false god in America, especially on Sundays. and we tend to overemphasize

0: Similarly, soap operas glamorize immoral and illicit relationships. Commandment number 5, pray with your husband and regularly so, both as a family with the children, but also with just the two of you as spouses. Share your insights with him. If you keep a spiritual journal, share it with him. Ask and allow the Lord to sanctify and purify your relationship with your husband. Ask the Lord for the strength to love your husband with the same love and purity that he has for you and his church. Commandment number 6, spend quality time with each child, loving each one fully as he or she needs. Your different children will have different needs. There is nothing to compare with a mother's love in a child's life. You will intuitively know each child's own needs and problems. Treat each child in a unique and personal way. The power of a mother's affirming love, like a father's, is tremendously overwhelming and something truly wonderful. Children need it. They need this motherly love, just like they need their fatherly love. They require it for their full and proper development. Share openly with your children and allow them to be open with you. You should know their fears, their worries, and their temptations. Pray daily for their guidance and wisdom. Pray daily also for your own guidance and wisdom, both for yourself and for your husband. Dare to discipline with your husband with both love and firmness. Dare to discipline with both love and firmness. Commandment number 7, support your husband in setting up a place for family devotions within your home. And I talked about this more at length when we covered the 10 commandments of a husband and father. Encourage your family members at family devotions to place everything in God's hands, worries, fears, doubts, difficulties, and temptations. Establish a family book of petitions, similar to that book of petitions which is found in your parish church and which family members can freely write in. You know, we often read from our book of petitions at every Mass during the general intercessions or during that portion of the Mass known as the Prayers of the Faithful. Well, a family can have a same similar book of petitions in their own home. Instill in your children the truth that God is really their Father and that the Blessed Virgin Mary is really and truly their Mother. Instill in your children, too, the fact that the Holy Spirit is really present to each one of them, desiring to work actively in each of their lives. Remind them that Jesus lives in their hearts, is speaking to them, and is constantly loving them, and is willing to forgive them.
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0: Foster the use of sacramentals among your family members. We talked about this in our last discussion with husbands and fathers. Sacramentals are those sacred signs which bear a certain resemblance to the 7 sacraments, and by means of which spiritual effects are signified and obtained through the prayers of Holy Mother Church as the Bride of Christ. Examples of sacramentals include the sign of the cross, holy water, enrollment in the brown scapular of Our Lady of Mount Carmel, religious medals, especially those of your own patronal namesake or your own confirmation patron, blessings, pilgrimages, processions, praying the stations of the cross, sacred art in the home, rosaries, and the veneration of relics. Again, while sacramentals do differ from the 7 sacraments, they are very important in the life of a Catholic Christian. Also, promote spontaneous visits to the Blessed Sacrament with your family members. For instance, when in town running errands, making a visit to the Blessed Sacrament. Remember, to make an efficacious, prayerful visit to the Blessed Sacrament, the Blessed Sacrament does not necessarily have to be exposed in a monstrance. If your parish has perpetual adoration, all the more wonderful. But you can always ask the parish secretary for the keys to go inside the church to make a visit to our Lord. Commandment number 8, try to set a tone as a wife and mother in living a simple, humble, and nonviolent lifestyle. This is a challenge in the materialistic, pleasure-seeking, and individualistic culture in which we live today. Mothers and wives are called to heroic virtue here, to not be so materialistic, pleasure-seeking, or individualistic, and the same for fathers. So parents are called to heroic virtue here, the very stuff for which a

0: person is canonized for. Movie stars, TV heroes, and sports heroes are generally not the best role models for children, huh? Keep watch over the songs your children are listening to and the posters they hang up in their bedrooms, because that could tell you a lot of what's going on in their minds. This calls for wisdom on both the part of you and your husband, and firm, loving discipline and order from both of you. Commandment number 9, try to discern with your children individually the call of the Lord upon each one of their lives. Each child is called to put God first and to serve Him with his or her whole heart. This is a difficult yet heroic task in today's world, and you can teach your children how to do it. Pray for the wisdom and know-how. And remember, don't ask your child so much the question, what do you want to be when you grow up? But rather ask your child, what do you think God is calling you to be when you grow up? And frequent this discussion with them, especially once they reach the age of 15 or so. This is very important because it has the effect of helping the proper seeds be planted in a virtuous life to help the child start making some decisions as to what it is they believe God is calling them to, whether the married state, the single state, or consecrated religious life. Commandment number 10. With your husband, make Sunday truly the Lord's Day and a day of family togetherness. Listen to what Pope John Paul II, in one of his writings on the family, has to say about the importance of Sunday celebration, the Eucharistic celebration, and the need of setting the day aside as a truly holy day, but also a prayerful and recreational day. He calls it Sunday, the day of Eucharistic community, because remember, the family is the first community from which the community of societies are born out of. Pope John Paul II of happy memory states this: from early Christian times, from the times of the apostles, Sunday has been the day of the Eucharistic community. On this day, we recall the mystery of death and resurrection, and Christians receive this sacramental remembrance in which Christ left the mystery of his death and resurrection, the mystery of himself, so that he might be the food of souls. This is what Sunday means in the life of a Christian family. This is what Sunday means in the life of a Christian family. So again, with your husband, make Sunday truly the Lord's Day and a day of family togetherness. Encourage your family to receive frequently the sacrament of confession and the sacrament of Holy Eucharist. Help to ensure the celebrating of the sacraments by your family members on a regular basis. Whereas the sacrament of confession should be received as a good practice at least once a month, every month, month and a half or so, which has been the church's tradition, although her law is once a year if you're conscious of mortal sin, just as strong as that law is a tradition she's had for ages of a good holy monthly confession, because a good holy monthly confession helps us to detach ourselves even from venial faults and sins. And try to receive the Eucharist at least weekly, coupled with, of course, your Sunday obligation Mass. Take your family to Sunday Mass precisely as a family, and do not give your teenagers an option here. This is where your husband's headship will especially come in to play, and your own heartship of the two of you working together in not giving your children an option. They fall into mortal sin if they miss Mass for an undue good reason, say illness, for example. If they don't go to Mass just because they don't want to go to Mass, that is mortal sin. And so don't give your children an option. Your goal is to not lead your children into mortal sin, but to lead them to a life of virtue and holiness according to their state in life as children. If you do give your children an option in regards to going to Sunday Mass, you are not fulfilling your vocation as a mother. Again, do everything in your power to make Sunday truly the Lord's Day and a day of family togetherness. That is a day of prayer, relaxation, and recreation. This calls for creativity, imagination, and frequent planning in advance. Seek input from your husband and older children in this regard. And remember, any good and wholesome recreation, as I said in our discussion with husbands and fathers, any good and wholesome recreation is really a recreation, re-creation, a recreation of both body and soul. Saint Jose Maria Escrivá says this about the dignity and vocation of the domestic wife and mother and woman in the home. He states this, "My daughter, you have set up a home. I like to remind you that you women, as you well know, have a great strength, which you know how to enfold within a special gentleness so that it is not noticed. With that strength, you can make your husband and children either instruments of God or demons. I pray you will always make them instruments of God, for he is counting on your help. My daughter, you have set up a home. I like to remind you that you women, as you well know, have a great strength, which you know how to enfold with a special gentleness so that it is not noticed. And with that strength, you can make your husband and children either instruments of God or demons. You will always make them instruments of God, for he is counting on your help." So the importance and dignity of the vocation of the domestic wife and mother. St. Edith Stein gives us a few more quotes on the beauty of woman, and I close now with these two. "The feminine soul ought to be spacious and open to all humanity. It ought to be empty of self to leave ample room within it to the life of others. And finally, it ought to be master of self and of its own body so that its whole personality may be ready to serve at every call. Our times," she says, "our times want women who possess true knowledge of life, prudence, practical attitudes, women morally solid, women whose life is firmly established in Almighty God." These Ten Commandments can be obtained by going to the Fathers of Mercy website at www.fathersofmercy.com, going to the link where all of the preaching missionaries are listed, the different Fathers of Mercy who preach on our mission band, and under my biography, you will find these Ten Commandments listed as a guide to wives and mothers, husbands and fathers, and children and teens to live a more virtuous Catholic life. Thank you for joining us this third installment of our series, The Ten Commandments of Catholic Family Life. We have just completed The Ten Commandments of a Wife and Mother. God bless you.
1: 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We are going to take a quick break and we'll be right back.
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1: Welcome back. You are listening to an EWTN Global Catholic Radio Network presentation of The Fathers of Mercy Hour, insightful reflections that will lift your soul to God and feed your spiritual journey. Today's hour is from the Fathers of Mercy Parish Mission Series, The Ten Commandments of Catholic Family Life. This is talk number 4, The Ten Commandments of Children and Teens, by Father Waite Meneses.
2: Hello to all of you, and thank you once again for tuning in to our series titled The Ten Commandments of Catholic Family Life. Today we present the fourth installment of this series titled The Ten Commandments of Children and Teens. And just to recap our titles of our first three talks, we had the nature, meaning, and purpose of marriage, Ten Commandments of a Husband and Father, Ten Commandments of a Wife and Mother, today's Ten Commandments of Children and Teens, and then our last talk, talk number 5, will be titled The Family as the Domestic Church. In regards to the three talks that have the so-called Ten Commandments in them, for a husband and father, a wife and mother, and children and teens, these can be accessed by going to the Fathers of Mercy website at www.fathersofmercy.com, going to the different missionary biographies, and under my biography, Father Waite Meneses, you will find these three documents listed. The purpose of this series is to guide Catholic Christian husbands and fathers, wives and mothers, and children and teens to live a more solidly Catholic and virtuous life according to their duties of state as found within the context of the family unit and of home life. And of course, we springboard all of our talks, all 5 of these talks, on the dignity and beauty of the sacrament of marriage as a true covenantal union between one man and one woman. Why the so-called metaphor, if you will, with the Ten Commandments in regarding to teaching husbands and fathers, wives and mothers, and children and teens how to live their virtuous life? Well, because we know that the Ten Commandments, also known as the Decalogue, were given by God to Moses on Mount Sinai. And they are considered to be the divinely instituted ordinances concerning the requirements of true worship and morality. And they articulate what is required for the attainment of human fulfillment and union with God. And so through these Ten Commandments of children and teens that we're about to present, we pray that children and teens everywhere will observe their own true worship and morality, and thereby obtaining that authentic fulfillment and union with God meant by Him for the human person. We begin our talk now with Luke chapter 2, verses 41 through 52, regarding the boy Jesus being found in the temple. Each year his parents went to Jerusalem for the feast of Passover, and when he was 12 years old, they went up according to festival custom. After they had completed its days, as they were returning, the boy Jesus remained behind in Jerusalem, but his parents did not know this. Thinking that he was in the caravan, they journeyed for a day and looked for him among their relatives and acquaintances. But not finding him, they returned to Jerusalem to look for him. After 3 days, they found him in the temple, sitting in the midst of the teachers, listening to them and asking them questions. And all who heard him were astounded at his understanding and his answers. When his parents saw him, they were astonished, and his mother said to him, "Son, why have you done this to us? Your father and I have been looking for you with great anxiety." And he said to them in reply, "Why were you looking for me? Did you not know that I must be in my father's house?" But they did not understand what he said to them. He then went down with them and came to Nazareth and was obedient to them. And his mother kept all these things in her heart. And Jesus grew and advanced in wisdom and age and in favor before God and man. And Jesus advanced in wisdom and age and favor before God and man. We hope through these Ten Commandments for children and teens that wisdom and favor before God will be instilled in young

0: especially, knowing that the family home will, in one sense, make or break your child, huh? Listen to Ephesians chapter 6. Children, obey your parents in the Lord, for that is what is expected of you. Honor your father and mother is the first commandment to carry a promise with it, that it may go well with you and that you may have long life on earth. Ephesians 6, verses 1 through 3. Children, obey your parents in the Lord, for that is what is expected of you. Honor your father and mother, the fourth commandment, is the first commandment to carry a promise with it, that it may go well with you and that you may have a long life on earth. Having stated that, now let us delve into these 10 commandments for children and teens. Commandment number 1, realize that you are a child of God, made in His image and likeness. You are fearfully and wonderfully made, created in God's image and likeness for a distinct purpose here on earth, a purpose that He has in mind specifically and especially for you. As a human person made in the image and likeness of God, you are unique, precious, and unrepeatable. Given all these wonderful truths, prayer, that is, communion with God, must be an important part of your daily life as a young person, huh? The importance of prayer.
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0: Commandment number 2, realize that Jesus lives in your heart. He is there to inspire you, console you, and guide you each step of the way. Try to receive Him in Holy Communion at Mass every Sunday and to go to the Sacrament of Confession at least once a month. Remind your parents of the importance of these two sacraments in the life of a committed Catholic Christian. Also, never underestimate the importance of sacramentals in your life. Again, as I mentioned in the previous two talks, sacramentals are those sacred signs which bear a certain resemblance to the seven sacraments, and by means of which spiritual effects are signified and obtained through the prayers of Holy Mother Church. That's right out of the glossary from the Catechism of the Catholic Church concerning sacramentals. Examples of sacramentals include the sign of the cross, the use of holy water, enrollment in the brown scapular of Our Lady of Mount Carmel, religious medals, blessings, pilgrimages, processions, the stations of the cross, sacred art, rosaries, and the veneration of relics. While sacramentals do differ from the seven sacraments, we know, they are still very important in the life of a Catholic Christian. For example, in regards to religious medals, young people, wear those saints' medals that are your own patrons, either from your baptismal name or from your confirmation patron saint. Commandment number 3, be open to the Holy Spirit, especially as He guides you through the lives and work of your parents, your parish priests, and your teachers. These people in your life are God's instruments of love, direction, and protection for you. Thank God daily for the role they play in your life. Commandment number 4, be careful of the TV programs you watch, the internet sites you access, and the kind of music you listen to. So much of it today is filled with violence, sexual immorality, arrogance, and selfishness. As one young person said, garbage in, garbage out. But Jesus in, Jesus out. Commandment number 5, realize that your body is a temple of the Holy Spirit and that your sexuality is a great gift from Almighty God. Pray daily to Our Blessed Mother and to Saint Joseph to help you keep yourself pure and loving in the sight of Almighty God, the Father, the Son, and the Holy Spirit. Be modest in the way you dress and thus in the way you act. Modesty and chastity are two interrelated virtues, moral virtues, that demand practice by one who strives to live virtuously. Watch out for the language you use. Do not get into the habit of cursing or using slang even. You know, the old maxim, what's exhibited on the outside tells a person what's going on the inside. If you curse a lot, you use slang a lot, you dress immodestly very often, if all those externals, those negative externals are showing, what's going on the inside? What's going on with your soul? This is a question that needs to be addressed. As Christians,

0: is we want to be on the inside as on the outside, and vice versa. Commandment number 6, often tell your parents and your father, often tell your mother and father how much you love and appreciate them. Try not to take your parents for granted. As you grow older, you will greatly appreciate how much they sacrificed for you to raise you in a loving Christian home. Again, often tell your mother and father how much you love and appreciate them. Try not to take them for granted. As you grow older, you will greatly appreciate how much they sacrificed for you to raise you in a loving Christian home. Commandment number 7, for children and teens, be loving and kind to your parents and to your brothers and sisters. Children actually contribute to the growth and holiness of their parents. This is right out of the Catechism of the Catholic Church. Children actually contribute to the growth and the holiness of their parents. So young people, you might think that mom and dad don't seem very holy, but before you judge mom and dad, look at yourself. Are you helping your parents to become holy? Because it is in part, it is within your power to make your parents holy. The Catechism of the Catholic Church, paragraph number 2227, says this: each and every one should be generous and tireless in forgiving one another in the family for offenses, quarrels, injustices, and neglect. Mutual affection suggests this, and the charity of Christ demands it. That's based on Matthew 18, verses 21-22, and Luke chapter 17, verse 4. This is also a great truth for sibling relationships, how young people get along with their siblings, not only with a young person in the relationship towards his or her parents and vice versa, but also a young person in relationship to their own siblings. Remember, young people, how sensitive you become when someone hurts your feelings. Treat your siblings in the same way you would like them to treat you. This same rule applies to your friends as well. Treat them in the same way that you would like them, your friends, to treat you. Commandment number 8. While being kind to everyone, do be selective of your friends. Birds of a feather flock together, so it is said. Choose friends wisely. It is true. The old maxim, show me your friends and I'll show you your life. Who you hang out with and how you hang out with them will likely have a bearing effect on your life as a whole. Remember too that St. Paul states, bad company corrupts good morals. That's from 1 Corinthians chapter 15, verse 33. Bad company corrupts good morals. Choose friends who possess good character and high morals. Commandment number 9. Set aside an hour or so for study each evening and enlist the aid of your parents and older brothers and sisters to help you. Education is a lifelong process. We are always learning. And take it from me, a Catholic priest in his early 40s, still learning, always learning. In this sense, every family is a homeschool. Homeschooling, by the way, is a wonderful thing if it is carried out in a balanced manner and if at least one parent is truly called and capable to oversee in a special way the academic training of the children within the home. And lastly, commandment number 10, young people, ask God to show you what He wants you to be as you grow older. Ask Him and trust Him to put His plans for you in your mind and heart. This is often the way God works. It says in sacred scripture, the Bible, in James chapter 1, verse 5, if any of you lacks wisdom, he should ask God, who gives to all generously and ungrudgingly, and he will be given it. If any of you lacks wisdom, he should ask God, who gives to all generously and ungrudgingly, and he will be given it.
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0: So some 10 commandments for children and teens. Now I'd like to talk a little bit about the relationship between parents and children, especially in regards to the fourth commandment of honoring thy father and thy mother. Parents have their

duties, young people, assigned to them by God to be ambassadors of Christ for your soul. This is a teaching of the church and which you need to accept so that you can see the importance of your parents working in your life. Throughout the centuries, the church has taught consistently that parents are the primary educators and shapers of their children. This includes a parent's jurisdiction over their children in things social, academic, religious, and moral. Ephesians 6, verse 4 says this, "Fathers, do not provoke your children to anger, but bring them up in the discipline and instruction of the Lord." So it is the duty of your parents to bring you up in the discipline and instruction of the Lord. The fourth commandment we said earlier, honor thy father and thy mother, teaches us that children thus honor God by honoring their parents and can help their own parents to become holy. The fourth commandment is also the first commandment to carry a promise with it. Honor thy father and thy mother so that it may go well with you and that you may have a long life on earth. Parents thus have every right to demand honor, respect, and obedience from their children, or else they, both parents and children, are doing an injustice to God, keeping honor away that is due our Heavenly Father. Parents should teach their children to avoid also the compromising and degrading influences which threaten human societies and the dignity and worth of the human person. Every human being is precious, unique, and unrepeatable, a person made in the image and likeness of God, from Genesis chapter 1, verses 26 and 27, which we quoted in our first talk, and also Psalm 139. Parents should associate their children from their most tender years with the life of Holy Mother Church. And if parents set an example in love for the faith, children are naturally inclined to follow it. I have seen this time and time again as a priest in the years of my priestly ministry and even before. Show me a mother and father, a husband and wife who love and practice the faith. Their children naturally grow up to do the same. And if they don't, the children will not follow and thus will not follow the faith or love the church as they should. Proverbs 6, verses 20 through 22 says this, "Observe, my son, your father's bidding, and reject not your mother's teaching. Keep them fastened over your heart always, and put them around your neck." Proverbs 13, verse 1 says, "A wise son loves correction, but the senseless one heeds no rebuke." So a wise son or daughter loves correction, huh? And Ephesians 6, verses 1 through 3, we've already said, "Children, obey your parents in the Lord, for that is what is expected of you. Honor your father and your mother," again, is the first commandment to carry a promise with it, that it may go well with you and that you may have a long life on earth. Observing the fourth commandment brings its reward. Honor your father and your mother that your days may be long in the land which the Lord your God gives you. Exodus 20, verse 12, and Deuteronomy 5, verse 16. Respecting this commandment provides, along with spiritual fruits, temporal fruits of peace and prosperity. And conversely, failure to observe it brings great harm to communities and to individuals. This is right out of the Catechism of the Catholic Church, paragraph number 2200. Number 2219 out of the Catechism states, "This commandment includes and presupposes the duties of parents, instructors, teachers, leaders, magistrates, and all those who govern, and all who exercise authority over others or over a community of persons." So the importance of leadership, especially when you have leadership over other souls, the care of souls. In Colossians chapter 3, verse 20, "You children, obey your parents in everything as the acceptable way in the Lord, and fathers, do not nag your children, lest they lose heart." And so Pope John Paul II teaches that the home is the natural environment for initiating a human being into solidarity and communal responsibilities. We said that at the very beginning of this talk. The respect and honor of children, whether minors or adults, for their father and mother, is nourished by the natural affection born of the bond uniting them.
that is the bond of the family.

family. Such respect is required by God's commandment from Deuteronomy. Honor your father and your mother as the Lord your God has commanded you, that you may have a long life and prosperity in the land which the Lord your God is giving to you. And Proverbs chapter 1, verse 8, hear, my son, your father's instruction, and reject not your mother's teaching. In the book of Tobit, chapter 4, verses 3 through 4, we hear this. So he, Tobit, called his son Tobiah, and when he came, he said to him, my son, when I die, give me a decent burial. Honor your mother and do not abandon her as long as she lives. Do whatever pleases her and do not grieve her spirit in any way. Remember, my son, that she went through many trials for your sake while you were in her womb. A beautiful passage on the importance of a child's respect, regardless of their age, of always honoring and respecting their parents. St. Thérèse of Lisieux, our great doctor of the church, made a doctor of the church in October 1997, said this about her parents, Louis and Zélie Martin. The good God gave me a father and mother more worthy of heaven than earth. The good God gave me a father and a mother more worthy of heaven than earth. My friends, it is so important to understand the beauty and importance of Catholic family life. We want to be able to always imitate the saints that have gone before us, who have lived holy lives as husbands and fathers and young people. For example, Venerable Louis and Zélie Martin, the parents of St. Thérèse, have already been declared venerable, and they are up for canonization. They had wonderful communication as spouses and wonderful communication with their children. Blessed Luigi and Blessed Maria Beltrame were beatified by Pope John Paul II on October 21st, 2001, and they are the first husband and wife in the history of the Church to be raised together at the same time to the glory of the altar. They lived during the time of World War II and hid refugees in their Roman apartment. St. Dorothy was a housewife and very faithful to her daily duty. St. Monica, mother of St. Augustine. In his famous Confessions, St. Augustine recalls many times the profound faith possessed and exhibited by his mother Monica, and credits her faith in part to his own conversion to Christianity. And Father Jean-Baptiste Rozan, the founder of the Fathers of Mercy, once intimated very strongly that good and holy mothers especially are the ones who can woo their wayward children back to the faith if their children have happened to have left the faith. And of course, the perfect model is the Holy Family at Nazareth, the perfect model of home life, of family life. And I refer once again now to that beautiful painting by the artist Raphael titled The Holy Family and the Lamb, which depicts Saint Joseph and the Blessed Virgin looking so lovingly upon Jesus, the Christ child, who himself is seated upon a lamb, which is a piece of art of great theological depth, because he is the Lamb of God who takes away the sins of the world. And here you have this image of the Holy Family of Nazareth gathered with this image of the Lamb. My friends, and lastly, Jesus shows us continually in the Gospels that he esteems the family relationship. And how many of Jesus' miraculous cures were imparted on a possessed or crippled child, for example, at the request of a distraught parent. We have the raising of Jairus' daughter, all these familial relationships, parent to child, child to parent, etc. The raising of Jairus' daughter, the curing of the centurion's son, the raising of the widow's son at Nain, the curing of the man born blind to the amazement of his parents, the raising of Lazarus from the dead to the sheer joy of his sister siblings, Martha and Mary, the curing of Simon Peter's mother-in-law. See, mothers-in-law are even mentioned in sacred scripture. And our Lord's first miracle was performed at a wedding feast of Cana at the beckoning of his own mother, the Blessed Virgin, so as to spare the new bride and groom of embarrassment from running out of wine. And this is also the second luminous mystery. These Ten Commandments can be obtained by going to the Fathers of Mercy website at www.fathersofmercy.com, going to the link where all of the preaching missionaries are listed, the different Fathers of Mercy who preach
on our mission band. And under my

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2: This is a digital moment with Sandra McDevitt. Did you know Benjamin Franklin and Father John Carroll led a failed diplomatic trip to Canada in 1776 to persuade Canada to become the 14th colony? The Continental Army in 1775 had captured Montreal, but had run out of funds and forced merchants to supply them with devalued currency. Franklin had an uphill battle. Britain had recently guaranteed the French Catholic population of Quebec their own language, religion, and culture. Meanwhile, the Continental Congress had just given an anti-Catholic talk to the British Parliament. Canada realized they couldn't trust the 13 Protestant colonies. Ben Franklin returned home. I'm Sandra McDevitt for EWTN Radio.
3: This is Father Sebastian Walsh. The month of August is dedicated to the Immaculate Heart of Mary. Let us pray. Hail Mary, full of grace, the Lord is with thee. Blessed art thou amongst women, and blessed is the fruit of thy womb, Jesus. Holy Mary, Mother of God, pray for us sinners, now and at the hour of our death. Amen.
4: One of the most terrifying experiences in life is teaching your teenager to drive. My daughter has this tendency to focus her attention right on the hood of the car. You see, she thinks that by focusing on the car itself, she'll keep it going in the right direction. Of course, there's no surer way to crash. Thankfully, she's slowly getting it. You only get where you want to go by fixing your eyes far ahead of your car. When you do that, you end up steering in the right direction. That's why worship is so important. We need a focal point that's far beyond ourselves to give us perspective and to keep our lives heading in the right direction. That focal point is the majesty and greatness of God. Try starting each day with your favorite worship song. And when you pray, don't just ask for stuff. You might end up more stressed than when you started because you sat in the presence of your problems and forgot the greatness of God. This is Chris Stefanik from RealLifeCatholic.com.
5: The Immaculate Heart of Mary signifies the great purity and the love of the heart of the Blessed Virgin Mary for God. 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
6: This is Father Robert Spitzer. In the name of the Father, and of the Son, and of the Holy Spirit. Amen. Heavenly Father, we ask you to put an end to abortion in our country and our culture. We ask that you fill with efficacy all of the various ways in which we're working toward that. Our educational initiatives, our evangelization initiatives, even where we have to do public confrontation. Bring it all to fruition in your will so that eventually people will see the intrinsic dignity that is behind every single unique human life, so that we will never, ever again take up this mystery and kill it with abandon and wantonness. Please, Lord, bring an end to it all. And bring all of our work to fruition in your will. We ask all of these things through Jesus our Lord. Amen. In the name of the Father, and of the Son, and of the Holy Spirit. Amen.
7: 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It's available at EW.

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1: You're an hour away from the Bible and Catechism in a year with Father Mike Schmitz. 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
3: 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Father Ricardo is a priest and parish pastor in the Archdiocese of Detroit. He also serves as a consultant to the Archdiocesan Department of Evangelism, Catechesis, and Schools. Father Ricardo completed his graduate studies at Sacred Heart Major Seminary in Detroit and the Gregorian University in Rome. He was ordained in 1996. This episode is entitled, RCIA for Catholics No. 16, Sacraments No. 1. Today's show is program number 761. And now, here's Father John Ricardo.
4: Glad to have everybody tonight as we start up a new series of Catholicism for Cradle Catholics. We're going to begin tonight a series which I don't know how long it will go. I just want to kind of impress on us, and I guess I want to give people lots of time to fire back questions, because this topic is, I am convinced, of absolute importance, and the topic is the sacraments. There are three reasons for this, quite frankly. It kind of began sometime last, I think it was just before Easter. We published here in the paper a copy of a letter. It was an email that he had sent to her. I contacted this guy and asked him if I could publish it. He said, sure. And I want to read it as we begin. Especially mindful, I want to preface this by the fact that we may have some folks with us who are not Catholic, which is great. You're more than welcome to be here and happy that you're here. The letter is written by a Protestant pastor. It is at one and the same time, I think, a very insightful critique of what's lacking in what are known as seeker churches and what's lacking in the Catholic Church. And it really became kind of the provocation for wanting to do something together with these other two things that I'm going to get into. So let me just read this. And however far we get tonight and then in the weeks ahead is fine. I want to try to go into somewhat of a depth with the topic of the sacraments so that you and I can really have a chance to understand more deeply just what difference these make in our daily lives, because that's the key. This gentleman writes, "Hi, Teresa. I briefly caught your program this morning interviewing the author of a book on the demise of Catholic culture in Boston. The book is The Faithful Departed. You talked about the exodus of many Catholics into evangelical churches, which the author attributed in part to a forgotten message of a personal relationship with God. I've been an evangelical pastor and scholar for many years and am close friends with a pastor whose church is made up largely of ex-Catholics who have left a local parish in droves. I also have a doctorate in comparative religion with an emphasis on the psychology of religious experience. From these perspectives, I can tell you that those who leave the Catholic Church for evangelical seeker churches invariably wind up in a spiritually impoverished wasteland. Those who make such a move lose so much, and what they think they're gaining is largely an illusion. It's just so much evangelical hype and misrepresentation." Now remember, this is an evangelical pastor. "Evangelicals talk about a personal relationship with Christ, but they don't have the tools to develop one of depth and substance. Evangelical pastors cultivate the fantasy of a personal relationship with Christ, but in practice they reject or at best neglect the sacrament of his presence. And now, the seeker-sensitive pastors have even abandoned teaching the Bible in favor of lighthearted talks, producing a generation of biblically illiterate, ill-formed seeker Christians." Now, we should preface this right now and go, this is by no means something which is applicable to everyone in these situations. But again, this is someone's perspective who's in the middle of this as an evangelical. "Evangelical leaders are experts at pandering to American narcissism by offering a feel-good religion in the guise of a personal relationship with Jesus. The religion is all effect, with little demand for discipleship, real devotion to the spiritual disciplines, or serious engagement with either scripture or modern thought and culture. It is a house of cards, and those who wander into it will eventually

They wander back out or starve. That's why there is currently a huge backlash against the seeker mentality that dominates evangelicalism. Like any other fad, its shelf life is running out. So their leaders are now inventing new forms and terms such as emergent and missional churches. It's just another in a long line of misdirects, a new turning of an old illusion. However, what the Catholic Church has largely missed is something the evangelical churches have exploited. It has created, or allowed, a huge disconnect between its institutional and ritual forms and the personal and existential encounter with Christ. The sacraments are exquisitely designed to empower and deepen Christians as the mystical body of Christ. But sacraments also need to be translated and understood in very personal terms as means of nourishing the individual's devotion to Christ. This has to be taught as well as practiced. It's not enough to just show up and partake of the body, blood, soul, and divinity of Christ. Head and heart must be aligned for the full effect to show. The priesthood needs to minister both the sacrament and the word, and it must do so in a compelling and personal way, just as Jesus did. Here's his critique for us. Priests need to learn how to preach. They're great at the formal and sacramental, and they're great at doing theology. But there is a middle between those realms. It is the personal and the psychological, the affective and the passions. Evangelicals have understood passion and enthusiasm and how to manipulate them. How much more should those who are guardians of the real presence learn how to persuade and inspire, not pander, but simply make the Mass personal as well as communal? That is a spot-on description of what's wrong. And his critique, at least from this side, I find to be very valid for us as Catholics, in the sense that I'm aware of it in recent discussions that I've had with some folks, that we use language which we think people know, which they have no idea that what we're talking about. Even a word like holy. You know, say holy to a seventh grader. What in the world does that mean? And it does no good for us to kind of wring our hands and go, yeah, but they should know this. The fact is, they don't know this. And we have to find a way to help them understand why this means anything. Not just to children, but then to those of us who are past the age of being in an environment where we're learning, kind of forced learning. You know, I was talking to a mom in the school the other day, and she came to me and mentioned that one of her children is making one of the sacraments this coming year, and she just admitted, you know what, she's coming home and asking all these questions, and I don't have a clue. And so I'm finding I have to go learn, which is typically how it works right now, I find. The parents are supposed to evangelize their children, but it's actually working the other way around oftentimes right now. The children are evangelizing the parents, you know, whether it's after school religion book or something that was said in school during the day, and they ask their mom or their dad, and the mom and dad goes, I don't know. They call me or somebody and try to figure out something to help. So I want to take his critique of us very seriously and try to do what I can to talk a little bit tonight about the sacraments and give us some imagery that hopefully will be helpful for us in understanding why these can make such a difference. Second reason why this series, I think, is significant and is needed responding to a crisis that we see. In 2007, there was a study done in conjunction with the U.S. Catholic Conference of Bishops and the Center for Applied Research at Georgetown, on Catholics and their faith and devotional practices and all that kind of stuff. Among the kind of significant findings, 6 out of 10 respondents, 61%, agree either somewhat or strongly with the statement, sacraments are essential to my faith. 6 out of 10. Now, you may think that that's positive. I think that's disturbing as all get out. But not surprising. A little bit more than half of the Catholics find the sacraments to be of any kind of significance. More than 3 in 10 adult Catholics are estimated to be attending Mass in any given week. More than 3 out of 10. Sounds, trying to put a little positive spin on that. A little bit more than 3 out of 10 are coming to Mass every week. A little bit more than 30% of the body of Christ is coming to church? Give me a break. But we have to step back and ask, well, now why would that be? It's all so common. You know, we sit down with kids who, they can't drive, you know, so they're acknowledging that they don't go to church very often. Well, why don't you go to church? Well, you know, my dad plays golf on Saturdays and Sundays too, and we just don't have time. The best answer should be, why do you go to church? Because God is worthy of everything.
but you can't even

start there with people because they don't even know who God is. So you really got to start with a sense of, like, what difference is this going to make for you? What's the practical application for your life? Why should this be so significant for you? Respondents who do not attend Mass weekly were asked about things that might explain why they missed Mass in the last 6 months. Busy schedule, lack of time, family responsibilities. About a third of the respondents agree strongly with the statement, I can be a good Catholic without going to Mass every Sunday. More than two-thirds agree with this statement, at least somewhat. So two-thirds of the body of Christ thinks you can be a faithful disciple of Jesus and not come to church. So we have a problem. And I was there. I mean, I was in the middle of the problem. I was one of the statistics. I answered this all the time. 26% of adult Catholics say they participate in the Sacrament of Reconciliation once a year or more often. 30% say they go to confession less than once a year. 45% of the body of Christ says they never go to confession. We have a problem. So, maybe if we understood confession, we would run to it. When we get into the discussion of that, hopefully it'll be helpful. The last reason for kind of doing this, my experience first as a layman, was no one taught the sacraments to me. I didn't get this. I probably did. I didn't care. I guess that would be fair to say. I'm sure I had great religious formators when I was in grade school and high school, but I don't remember much of what I learned. And I'm sure it was just because I was distracted, I was uninterested. But I think I would have been interested if somebody could have helped me understand what a difference they could have made in my life. Instead, I, like many people, pretty much got begged to come to things, especially as a young man growing up. That was just a total turnoff. I would have preferred to have been challenged and whatnot, not belittled, challenged. I mean, challenged in a positive way as to really have a go at trying to live a Christian life. And then my experience now as a priest, just the other day, I'm talking to somebody. Typical conversation that I would have. Somebody comes in, they got family problems. They got a child who's going through a rough time, battling depression, very anxious. This is a young child, junior high, high school. They've stopped going to church at least weekly a long time ago. And the person who came to see me was at their wit's ends. Had no idea what to do. They were on the verge of kind of quitting, frustrated. But something from the culture and whatnot brought the person to me, and we started talking. And at a certain point, it just became clear to them as they were saying with me, you know what, if God could really give me something and help me, I think we could do this. Then the question becomes, well, how do I get in connection with him? How do I get in contact with the living God who made everything and who is powerful beyond imagination? And so that person's scenario was just symptomatic of the scenarios that we all face, because everybody here is dealing with something. Issues in our marriage, issues with our kids, concern over the economy, we're frustrated at work, we're battling our own personal problems, issues from our past. We all have something that we're constantly wrestling with. To be alive is to struggle. It's one of the ways that we know we're alive. There's issues going on. That doesn't make it a reason for concern. That just tells me I'm alive. I'm breathing. I'm walking the earth. But for all of these areas in our life, God has put at our disposal remarkable help. You know, many of us are like, or at least the people in the survey, let's put it that way. To absent ourselves from the sacraments is something like going to the gym after having not eaten for a month and to try to work out hard. It's not going to happen. You can't do anything. You'll fall off the treadmill, you won't be able to lift weights, you'll hurt yourself. And to live not just the Christian life, to live human life in its fullness is not possible on our own. And so God has put at our disposal the abundance of the graces that he puts within reach in the sacraments. It's just a long way of saying that people stay away from church, they don't go to the sacraments, they wouldn't come to something like this because they just don't understand what practical difference any of this could make for their daily life. Meanwhile, if you read the Wall Street Journal last week, you saw one of the richest men in Germany, worth billions of dollars, just committed suicide last week because he had lost a few hundred million. Then you open up the newspaper, I think it was Wednesday's or Thursday's paper, Merkel is the gentleman's name. You turn it on inside or open it up inside, and there's five, six or so other people that the journal was talking about who had all taken their lives since the world economic crisis had begun, all worth tens to hundreds of millions of dollars. So they lost a few million. So what? But they don't think life's worth living anymore. So what practical difference does any of this make? It's the difference between living, really living, and just kind of coping or hoping that a few things that are out there being offered to us can amuse us long enough to take our

eyes off the problems that are distracting us. Well, I got news for you. The problems that are distracting you will not go away. And I think the gift of the crisis for many of us is that in times past, you know, even a year ago, you know, we were angry or we were sad or we were anxious or we were depressed or whatever, we'd go out and buy something. Well, most of us aren't doing that right now. Now we have to actually deal with the problem. That's a great grace, because now we can address it and move forward. I think this is a real gift, or it's an opportunity anyway for many of us. What we're going to try to do in these weeks would require a semester plus for each of the sacraments that we're going to look at. So this will be a modest effort, to be sure. But I was just talking to Father Steve down at the seminary, who used to be here, before I came over, and said, maybe I'll send some people your way now. He was on his way to class tonight to teach. That's what he's doing. He's teaching and mentoring the guys in the formation program at Sacred Heart. So I said we'd send some business his way if you want to dive more deeply into this and really dive into what a difference this makes. Another way of beginning tonight and looking at the sacraments, there's a passage that I'm very fond of quoting. It's in 2 Peter 1:4, where Peter talks about what it is that God has made us for and the end for which we were created. The end for which we were created, according to Scripture, is to partake of the divine life, nothing less. The way the Eastern Church says it is to be divinized. That's a pretty remarkable end, that you would be divinized and I would be divinized, that we would share by participation in the very joy of God. Now, a junior high person might think that God is boring, but hopefully we're not junior high mentalities here. God is anything but boring. We might be boring. I might be boring, but God is not boring. And he has made us for nothing less than infinite happiness and remarkable joy, unending joy. Somehow, heaven is ever-increasing joy. I don't know how that can be, but that's what it is. It's ever-increasing happiness. One of my visions for heaven is we're always tapping each other on the shoulder going, have you seen what's over? You are not going to believe what's around the corner. Have you been there yet? Well, of course not, because it's infinite. But the question is, if God's made us to partake of the divine life, how does one actually do that? How does one get plugged into, on this earth, divine life? We could ask it also, how does one become a member of Jesus? How does one get incorporated into his body? Or looking at the cross, it's one thing to say that that happened for us. How does that become mine? How does the redemption become my redemption? That's really the question that's at the root of this. In order for that to happen, we need some new realities. Two things are necessary. One is faith. The other is the sacraments. So by faith, we mean an act of the soul, the core of the person. To have faith isn't some intellectual proposition. To have faith is to adhere to God. It's to cling to him. It's to lean so far on God that if he wasn't there, you would fall over. That's faith. It involves my will, in other words. It's not just a mental abstraction. When we say through the sacraments, we mean to say that this linking up, this connection with the passion and the resurrection of Jesus takes place through the use of things. This is very important. The sacraments and faith go hand in hand. If they didn't go hand in hand, then the sacraments would be magic. We don't believe in magic. So for all the people who say, well, you know, you Catholics, you just go out and do whatever you want on Monday through Friday, then Saturday you go to confession, then you go back and do the same thing. That is not the sacraments. That's magic. That doesn't work. Because being transformed, I have to live a life of faith. So the power of the sacraments is never disassociated from faith. As we begin to look at these, it's worth asking the question, why does God give us sacraments? If, in fact, we can come into contact with God, if this can become real for me, which means to say that somehow this can then transform my life in a really significant way and give me this incredible strength to get through all the challenges that I'm facing right now and all the challenges that you're facing right now, not just to kind of survive and get through, but actually to thrive and to live with great joy, if that's possible, then why does God give us sacraments? And it is possible. We had a woman speak here back in November. Some of you might have been here. Her name was Pat McDonald. She just died last Sunday. She spoke on life is Christ, death is gain. She was diagnosed with lung cancer 3 years ago, given 6 months to live. She lived for 3 years. She knew from the day that I met her, she was dying. She approached her death with remarkable joy. She was in and out of chemo, in and out of radiation treatment, trying different experimental procedures. She could have been like I would have been. Woe is me, care for me, help me, well, whatever. Instead, anytime you met her, her first question was, how are you? Or she'd ask you how different people in your life who were struggling were. She never began by saying, can I tell you what's going on in my life? She was an incredible testimony and example of what we're talking about tonight in an extreme sense, somebody
for whom the power of

God had so transformed through the sacraments, whether it was the Eucharist and the anointing and confession in a special way, three sacraments that she regularly fed on or was fed by. She was an example of somebody who's going through harrowing circumstances, the prospect of death, saying goodbye to everything that she knows and loves, with great confidence, great serenity, great peace, great joy, and in the midst of it all, still reaching out to everybody around her. That's heroism. That's greatness. That's accessible to you and me. I can live that way. You can live that way. You know, you got challenges over a son who you're worried about, concerns about a relationship you're in, marriage questions, job questions, whatever it is. We can live this way if we'll only stay connected to the Lord and be more and more aware of what it is that he's giving to us. So why the sacraments? Aquinas, this great Catholic theologian and philosopher in the Middle Ages, answers this in a way, at least for me, which is most helpful. He says there's three reasons that Jesus gave us the sacraments, which really all boil down to one, and the one is the psychology of the human person. See if these ring true in your own life. First reason, he says, is the condition of our nature, which is to say that we are both body and spirit. I'm not a pure spirit, nor am I a pure body. That's why I like music. Music resonates to the spiritual component of my life. Art does the same thing. It's not just that I find these things to be visually appealing to the optic nerve. They do something to the spirit that's within me and within you. So the normal way that most people experience reality is through the senses, through touch, through taste. That's why we like good food as opposed to bad food. That's why I like good wine as opposed to, you know, $3 chuck. That's why we like good music. That's why we like real art, because we experience life through the senses. That's why the sense of touch is so important, especially for a child growing up. To be loved, to be held, to be shown affection. It means night and day difference for a child as they're growing up in those formative years. Second reason, he says, is what he calls our estate, which is the fact that we are, as he puts it, enslaved to material things. Ring true with any of you? Because it sure rings true with me. That our estate is one of slavery to material things. That's why when we get bored, we like things. That's why kids want newer, faster, bigger games. That's why the car, which was a great car 2 years ago, is now boring. If I could only have a new one, everything would be great. All the things that we struggle with, you know? I don't mean to make that over the top, but it shouldn't take a whole lot of introspection for most of us anyway to realize that we have this tendency within us. And he says, this only gets remedied by God placing his spirit in material things. That is really clever. So I'm enslaved to things of matter, so God hides himself in things of matter to redeem me. I think that's really worth pondering. That is, at least in me, maybe I'm just more depraved than all of you. I think that's incredibly apropos to the human experience. Third, and related to all this, obviously, is what he says is our activities, which are prone to go astray in external interests. But now in the sacraments, we find a true bodily exercise which works out our salvation. Anybody ever been to an altar call? Anybody ever seen an altar call or taken part in one? Yeah? Yeah, I have. Go to a church, non-denominational church, or even a Catholic church, evangelical church, whatever it might be, and at a certain point, they'll call for an altar call. The purpose of an altar call is to come forward and to, you know, like, I really want to rededicate myself to the Lord or whatever it might be. Well, why do they have an altar call? Why do you think you do that? Why wouldn't you just sit there in your seat and do it? Why do you come forward? Yeah, because your body is longing to do something. That's why. That's how we're made. That's our psychology. That's the composite nature of humanity, that it's not enough to just sit there and go, okay, I'm going to rededicate myself to the Lord. No, my body's going to get up, and it's going to walk forward because my body says something. And in walking forward, I'm saying to the Lord, to myself, to everybody here, I'm really serious about doing this. The body longs to express itself. That's why we give gifts. Why don't you just tell somebody you love them? Why do we feel compelled to give gifts? Because that's how we are. We're not just spirits. We show affection. We show all sorts of different things with each other in the way that we communicate through our bodies and in physical ways. So the sacramental life of the church is based, this is one of those duh comments, on a perfect understanding of human nature. God made us. He knows what works. So we instituted the sacraments. That's why we have them. You know, one of the ways to think of them is they're extensions of Jesus. Jesus is the sacrament. We'll say more about some definitions of a sacrament in a second. But Jesus is the sacrament. And the seven sacraments are extensions of the Lord's
incarnation, of his becoming flesh and walking this earth.

He is the invisible made visible. That might be a little bit up here right now. I'll try to bring it down with some ideas and some definitions, but you get that? These three things in particular, maybe just boil them down to one, this whole idea of our psychology and how we're created. God knows who we are. He made us. He dwells with us. He knows us through and through. He knows what we're prone to. And so he who is, you know, the divine seducer hides himself in different ways so as to pull us back. That's brilliant, but that's God, so we should never be surprised. Some definitions and some images as well that might help us get a handle on this. I asked you to define a sacrament. Who would do it? What would the definition give? Sacrament is an external visible sign of an internal invisible reality. That's pretty good. Anybody else? Instituted by Christ. So a visible sign instituted by Christ, which confers grace. All right. So let's just stop right there and say a word about grace, because this becomes the key issue, I think. What is grace? Bless us, O Lord, and these thy gifts, which we are about to receive from thy bounty through Christ. That's not grace. That's a grace. Okay, the life of God. Freely given gift by God. Yeah. Supernatural strength. That is, for me, as we're talking about the sacraments, the key point. Who doesn't want supernatural strength? So yes, it's a visible sign of an invisible reality instituted by Christ, which confers grace. In fact, Aquinas makes it over and over again clear that the key idea of a sacrament is that it is a sign. That's the primary definition of a sacrament. It's a sign. But it gives grace, and grace is, quite simply, God's power bestowed upon me and upon you to do things which on our own we could never do. Not merely so that I can be the man or you can be the man or the woman that God made you to be, but so that you can be the man or the woman and I can be the man that I want to be. Because God has put within us a desire to be great, to be heroic, to be noble, to live a life of virtue, to not settle for mediocrity. That was the way John Paul would always say it. Don't ever settle for mediocrity. God has made you for so much more. That was why the kids flocked around him, because everything around them was telling them to settle for mediocrity, and he's sitting up there telling them, don't do that. Strive to use all the idealism and all the zeal and all the energy that you have at that young age. Don't sell out. Don't compromise. Be great. Do something with it. Trust in God. So it's this extraordinary power which is given to me so that I can have what it is that Jesus said he came to give me, which was abundant life. Think of there's a passage in Isaiah 55. We hear it often at Mass throughout the year, periodically anyway, where the Lord says through the prophet, everyone who thirsts, come to the waters. He who has no money, come, buy, and eat. Come buy wine and milk without money and without price. In other words, this is all free. There's a gift being given to you. It's all free. And then the Lord says, why do you spend your money for that which is not bread and your labor for that which does not satisfy? That's the Lord's call to all of us. And perhaps, again, especially given the crisis that we're going through or the questions that we've got right now with the economy and whatnot, and think of the guys in Germany and elsewhere who've unfortunately taken their lives, for whom we pray, and all those who are in a state of discouragement or despair. But the Lord's invitation to all of us is, why do you waste your time in the pursuit of things which can't satisfy? Meanwhile, here I am, he says, offering you this rich fare. The imagery is one thing, the imagery is food, but for me it's power and strength and freedom and all the things that I long for, and you don't have to do anything except show up, and then let me work through you, and just surrender, and let me transform you and renew you. That's Isaiah 55, verses 1 and 2. You might just want to spend some time with that in your own prayer. It's a great passage. It's one of those really short sentences that you can just spend countless time with in prayer and let the Lord say to you, in whatever it is in your own life or in my own life that I run after, which still leaves me unsatisfied. Meanwhile, he's sitting there going, you know, what you're doing, son, is you're just kind of pounding your head against the wall. Sooner or later, you're going to get a bruise or you're going to get numb, and one of them's going to be bad for you. So how about I just spare you the effort right now and you come to me and I'll show you something that really is satisfying. I found last year, I might have used this in some of the things that we did. It was very helpful, I think, for some of the kids in the junior high when we were talking and trying to communicate, okay, so let's find a way to break down this grace thing, this power. And the image for me is steroids, or one of the images for me. So steroids are an injection that, I'm thinking in particular here of athletes, not people who are sick who are taking them, but it's an injection that an athlete takes, which is illegal, which enables the body to tear down and build up faster.

so that it can get stronger. They're illegal because they give those who take them an unfair advantage in competition. Well, that's what the sacraments are. The sacraments are like supernatural steroids, which God gives to you and to me, which enable us to have, if you will, an unfair advantage in the competition that is life. Not so that I can be better than you or anybody else, but so that I can be better than me on my own. That's what these are. In other words, these are not empty rituals. If they were merely empty rituals, that's why we'd stay home. But they're not empty rituals. And because they make such a difference, or they can make, if we come to them with faith, such a difference, we should be flocking to them. How many people are sitting in the world and in the church going to therapists, going to tarot card readers, going to horoscopes, going to counselors of one kind or another, dealing with issues in their past, either that have happened to them or that they have done? They're in that 45% of the body of Christ who've never been to confession. Well, I got news for you. You go to confession and that will change. Not that it just erases my memory. It doesn't. But it gives me a freedom about my past, both about what I've done and what's been done to me, that enables me now to live. And you know what? It's free. It's amazing. And the confessor doesn't say, you know what, now this is pretty helpful. I think maybe 5-6 more sessions. And I'm not knocking counselors, believe me. I mean, I send people to counselors all the time and I counsel people, but that's not my point. Please don't take me wrong. Some of us are counselors and they do a great good. But counseling could be more productive if, first of all, the person just sat down and got right with God. Because then we can actually talk about some things with remarkable freedom. Otherwise, what happens is I'm so hung up on what's happened to me or what I've done, or what's in the back of my life in my past back here. And I know from so many experiences in my own life, what sin does, sin blinds. It prevents you from seeing. And the moment you walk out of confession, you can see. You may not feel great. Feelings are totally overrated. They're great, but they're really overrated. But you can see. And now you can see the situation. You can go, okay, now what should I do about this? Whereas before, because the Spirit is moving in me to get me to repent, and I'm resisting that, I can't see. Because just like the body throws up when it's got a virus in it, so the Spirit throws up when it's sick. And if I keep that down, then it has a very negative impact on all the rest of my life. It'd be worth distinguishing two things. One is guilt and one is shame. Guilt has a purpose. It's to throw up. If you want a really visual image, that's the image. It's to get me to spiritually throw up, to throw up my sin. Once I've done that, I'm not guilty. Ever. Ever again. Psalm 103 says, as far as the east is from the west, so far as he removed my sins from me, I am no longer guilty. However, I still have shame, and that's different. Guilt is either someone pointing their finger at me or me pointing my finger at me. But once I've repented, there's no more finger. Then it might come from hell. If the finger's still pointing, it might come from hell. Satan doesn't like confession, obviously. That's why he keeps 45% of the body of Christ from going. Do you think he knows the power that's there? You better believe it. What's his game? To get you and me into a pit and to keep you there. That's what he wants. He knows one of the easiest ways out is to stick your hand up and to say, Lord, help me. But instead, he comes at us with all these things. You know what? You don't need to confess your sins to a man. Just confess to God. But it doesn't work. And oh, by the way, Jesus said to do it. You know, so who said I'm supposed to do it this way? He did. But he loves to point. That's what Satan means, the accuser. So he just keeps pointing his finger at you and at me, bringing up all the things that I've done in my life. And when that happens, if it's something I've repented of and you have and brought to the confessional, tell him to go to hell. That's the only appropriate time to say that. All right, that's where you belong. Go back there. Why? Because now when he points his finger at me and he says, but you did this, I can go, you know what? You're right. I did. And he paid for it. And I've acknowledged it, and I'm not guilty anymore. So go to hell. And then what's left is this experience of shame that I carry with me. And we all have this. I mean, we all have shame, despite the veneers that we all put on and how great we're doing. And hey, how are you today? We've all got shame, okay? But shame is a great gift in at least two ways, at least for me. One, because it reminds me just how good God is, that he's forgiven even that, whatever that is. Or all of those things, which would be more precise. The second thing is it does is it keeps me humble, or at least it should, because shame reminds me that I'm capable of anything. And if I know that and I can walk in humility, then I shouldn't be looking around going, man, I can't believe they did that. I would never do that.

walk out of confession, it doesn't really matter if you feel better or not. You are. God's not interested in making me feel good. He's interested in making me become good. And I can't do it on my own. I go to the Lord of the Rings oftentimes because I like Tolkien, which I'm aware many people have never read. I know that. Some of us have seen the movies, others of us have not. But Tolkien is a very devout Catholic who has Catholic symbolism and imagery throughout the story that is the Lord of the Rings, which is in many ways simply a battle between good and evil. That's the basic way to describe it. And there's all these little creatures who are involved in the destruction of the ring, from which the title comes. And the little creatures are fed by, they get this bread from a series of other creatures who try to help them, called Lembas. Lembas is this really tiny substance which the elves give to the people who are traveling. And sure enough, this thing gives them unbelievable strength to walk for days and to overcome all sorts of obstacles, even though they only eat a little bit. Well, now, what do you think that might be? That's the Eucharist. That's the significance of it. I mean, you know, movies and books, they're so helpful for us. It's why Jesus tells parables. He didn't teach theology because we would sit there the way we're sitting here right now going, huh? Can you give me an image for that one? Because I don't get that. So the Lord tells stories. Well, stories continue to be the best way to break things open. That's why movies are modern parables and are so helpful. So the Lord gives us in the Eucharist, and we'll talk about this when we get to the Eucharist, this whole idea of this tiny material thing which has hidden inside of it power which has destroyed death. So what difference does it make? Well, I think it was this morning. It's been a long day, but I think this morning's reading where Hebrews talks about how the Son, because he shares in all things like us, one of the things that he has done is he has destroyed the devil and the power of death and all those who their whole lives long had been held bound by the fear of death. That's many people who are held bound by the fear of death, fear of losing my kids, fear of how they're going to make it if I go, fear of what's on the other side, fear of maybe this was better than that, whatever the fear is. So what can the Eucharist do for me? It unbinds me from all the slaveries that I have. That's the difference that it can make in my life and in yours. You know, you battle an addiction? Here's an answer. 12-step programs are great. They're very helpful. I recommend them highly. The Eucharist is better, and so is confession. And then, with those in place, then those programs can do all the more. So there's real power here. I want to try to give a couple of kind of word pictures and definitions. Then I want to talk about these three dimensions. Then I want to give you an image, and that's probably going to be it. We ain't even going to touch baptism. The primary definition of a sacrament is that it is a sign, which includes both things and words. But they're very special signs. They cause what they signify. They contain, if you will, and bring about the thing they signify. So think about baptism. Baptism is a sign. What's the imagery we use? We use water. We use oil too, and we use candles and white garments. But the primary image of baptism is water. Water is a sign which brings about or causes what it signifies. What does water signify? Washing. Yeah, that's what it signifies. Except what happens in a person who's baptized is not just some kind of external cleansing, which is then repeated often. It's an internal cleansing. It washes my soul. Anybody here been baptized as an adult? It's amazing, isn't it? You literally die in the water. That's the whole point of baptism. You died. Your whole life, all your sin, it's gone. We celebrate this as children, and God gives grace, and it's a great thing, but it's nothing like the grace of the person who's 39, 36, 72, who's never been baptized, who walks into a font with all their past. One of my favorite images for baptism, which comes from the story of the Red Sea and the parting of the Red Sea, which is a foreshadowing of baptism, huh, in the Old Testament. So, you know, Moses splits the jello with Charlton Heston. They walk through the water, you know, and they're all walking through, and then the water comes back over the Egyptian army, the most powerful army in the world, and it drowns them all. Well, before that happens, the Israelites, who had been slaves for 430 years, a long time, twice the history of our country, they're fleeing Egypt, they're gone, it's like, this is great, and then all of a sudden they're in the middle of the desert. It's like, uh-oh. Anybody bring you food? You're in a desert, there's no water, there's nothing. So what do? They complain. That's what I would have done, they complain. And so they're nervous, they're scared, they're running away, and all of a sudden they get up and there's a bunch of water, it's a body of water, that's great, they can drink all that, and they look around behind them, and lo and behold, here comes the Egyptian army. So now they're trapped. They have the Red Sea in front of them,
and the Egyptian army, the most powerful.

powerful army in the world behind them. So what do? They complain. And God says to Moses, tell these people not to fear. And before he splits the water, Moses said something, which is really powerful. I remember saying it to Jen and all those that we baptized the night that she was baptized. The Lord says through Moses to the people who are about to walk through the Red Sea, turn around and look at your enemy. Because after today, you will never see them again. The finger that points at us, that accuses us, it's gone. That's what got drowned in the waters. That's the power that comes in the sacraments. God's not just, you know, like unmoved and uninterested and unconcerned about our lives. He made us for abundant life and for freedom. Who the heck doesn't want freedom? That's the relevance, if you will, in all this. I hate to use that word, but that's the relevance in all this. God has freedom for me. It doesn't come from doing whatever I want. That just got me addicted to things. That didn't help. God's got more than that. So baptism causes what it signifies. The external washing was a sign of what was really going on inside, which was my whole being got remade. I got washed internally. What got washed? My sin. It's gone. What happened to it? It died. In fact, not just did it die, I died. Romans 6 is the passage of utmost importance with this. We'll look at it next week because we won't get there this week. So baptism really does something to a person. It's not just an external image. It's a real container of grace. Another way to think of the sacraments. They are mysterious carriers of all the powers that are in Christ's passion. So the power of the passion, huh? Not just of his death, but of his resurrection is joined to me. It literally in communion flows into me in the sacraments through external things. That should make it a remarkable difference to you. Who of us doesn't come up to communion, whether we go every day or every week, battling things, battling discouragement, and battling gossip, and battling lust, and battling greed, and battling whatever it is I'm battling, despair, sadness, grief. And we're walking up and we're thinking of all those things when we should be coming up, keeping Isaiah 55 in mind, going, okay, here I come. I got no money. I got nothing to offer you, but you've got something that can satisfy me. So here I come, I am he who is in great need, you are he who can provide for all my needs. Do what only you can do. If we came to the sacraments with that kind of faith, then we would be the witnesses in the world that the world is longing for. Someone just talked to Bob Smentowski the other day. Bob's the director of RCIA here, and asked him a question. He's coming into the church, or he's considering coming into the church. He might not. This is his hang-up. He asked Bob, he says, you talk so much about the Mass and about the Eucharist and about why this is so significant. And he asked, if this is so significant, how come so many people leave early? And Bob looked at him and said, I don't know. I don't have an answer for that. But because it's just become an empty ritual. It's checking off the box. It's fire insurance. You know, like God's going to look at my envelope, for crying out loud, when I die. God's not interested in my envelope. God's interested in my heart. My heart should be there. But if we knew what was being offered to me, we might stay. A couple more definitions. They're a stream of grace that comes from the pierced side of Jesus. I think we talked today at Bible study, one of the favorite images of the early church for Jesus and who Jesus was, because the Christians couldn't publicly worship, so they had to disguise everything with signs like the fish, which is an anagram for Jesus Christ, Son of God, Savior. Fish in Greek spells that out as an anagram. And you'll often see in ancient churches as you walk through Rome or parts of the Middle East or whatnot, where you find some of the earliest churches, Greece, an image of a pelican. The reason for a pelican is because a pelican, when it's young or dying and it has no food, will bite itself so that it begins to bleed, so that the young can nourish on its blood. So it feeds the young with its blood. Well, that's what the Lord does. So the sacraments are these streams of grace which flow from the pierced side of Jesus. What flows out of Jesus' side on the cross? Blood and water. Water is an image of baptism. Blood is an image of the Eucharist. That was the whole point of why that happened. So it's an energy that comes from Christ. It's a radiation of his charity. Someone said they are sacred things given to us so that we can approach God. Another great image, the sacraments are tools in the hands of Jesus. They're the instruments of God. My favorite kind of graphic image of the sacraments are concrete things that you can bump into that have divinity inside them. That's a sacrament. You know, you can bump into your husband or your wife. She's God or he's got divinity inside him or her.
You can bump into water. You can bump into oil.

You can bump into the confessor. You can bump into all these things. They have divinity hidden inside them, which enables us to live this life. Let me give these kind of three phases of the sacraments that Thomas talks about, Aquinas, and then give you an image from Saving Private Ryan. And the sacraments all have these three either dimensions or phases, kind of hard to know what to call them. I'll give you the three and then we'll talk about them. They commemorate, they demonstrate, and they prognosticate. They commemorate, which is to say that they recall the past. Jesus at the Last Supper says what? Do this in memory of me. We have a real problem when we hear that because our word for memory carries with it nothing like the reality of what memory means to the Jews. We hear that, who knows what we think, but most of us, we kind of like, you know, think back to what it is that he did for us, that kind of thing. Memory is nothing like that for the Jewish people. The Greek word that's used here in the New Testament is anamnesis. Anamnesis carries with it, and a devout Jew to this day, when they're celebrating the Passover, celebrates the Passover with the understanding that tonight, as we're celebrating this, we are coming out of Egypt. It's not just something that happened in the past, it's occurring now. And so as we look at this first dimension, it necessarily brings us to the next dimension. It's not just a commemoration, it's a demonstration of what's going on right now. It recalls the past, it declares the present, and then it prognosticates, it foretells the future. The sacraments in the second dimension, again, then they're signs of what it is that's happening now by the very sacrament that we're celebrating. So again, think of baptism. You know, an adult is immersed in the font. What's being demonstrated? You are dying. You are no longer who you were. A new principle of being entered into your body precisely through the water. And then lastly, they prognosticate. They foretell not just the future, they foretell the real future, which is our goal, which is eternal life, which is to participate in the life of the Trinity, which is 2 Peter 1:4, that God has made us to partake of the divine life. Let me try to put that into an image that I always find to be personally very helpful for me because I love movies. Saving Private Ryan is, for me, the best image of how this happens. Saving Private Ryan is a long movie detailing the story of one man, Private Ryan, who is fighting in World War II, whose brothers are also fighting in World War II, who have all died. And the War Department finds out that they've all died. They're all dead except for him. So in this unbelievable gesture of magnanimity, the War Department sends a rescue party to find this man and send him home so that his mother doesn't lose all her sons in the war. It starts with the Battle of D-Day. And the movie begins with Private Ryan, who's now an old man, you know, my father's age, mid-80s, going to the beaches of Normandy where the battlefield is and where the graveyard is, the Allied cemetery. And he's shuffling down the steps like this and walking, and he's got his family with him. And there's no music in the movie until the Battle of D-Day is over. Pretty striking, actually. So you're just watching a war happen. So he's shuffling along and he gets to the cemetery and, you know, he's walking through looking at all the gravestones and he's had a knee replacement, a hip replacement, and he gets to a particular grave and he looks at it. The grave is in the shape of a cross because you have crosses or stars of David in the cemetery. And as he looks at the cross, you know, you see the cross and you see him and the camera zooms into his eye and then it pulls out and all of a sudden you're in 1944, it's June 6th, and then you're in the war. And then you follow him all throughout the events of the war, and you come to find out that the grave of the man that he's standing at is a man who died so that he could live. You follow all this for the next 2 hours plus, and then it zooms back out, and there you are in, you know, 2000 whatever, and here's 84-year-old Private Ryan again looking at the grave. And his wife walks up to him, and then the movie ends. So what's the imagery here? This man, by walking to the cemetery and by seeing the grave of a man who's represented by the shape of a cross, is taken back in his memory in time. And by being there for the first time, seeing the grave of this man who saved his life, the events are quote-unquote real to him again. He can remember it like it just happened. And it rouses within him again a desire to respond in such a way so as to make sure that the man who's dead so that he could live would be proud of him. Well, the Mass is better than that. Because in the movie and in those experiences that we have happen in our lives, it's as if the events were real again. In the Mass, they are. Because the sacraments are commemorative, demonstrative, and prognosticative. When we're in the sacraments, and especially in the Mass, the events of the Passion are contemporary to me. You're at Calvary. You're at the tomb, and you're at the empty tomb, and you're in the upper room. All those things are really present.
the external signs that we receive, and most especially the Eucharist, put me into real contact with the event.

0: sense of the passion, which means then the event is real, it's happening now, I'm a witness of it, which then means when I'm sent out, which is what the Mass gets its name from, the Latin word ite missae est, she is sent, go, who's the she? You, me, the church, everybody. She's sent to do what? To tell people about what? About where we've been. We've been at Calvary. We just witnessed again that God so loved the world, he became man, offered up his life for me. Why? So that I could be free. So that the finger that points at me and at you would be buried again. So that the enemy that harasses me would be drowned. So that I could have freedom and the abundance of life that God wants and that I want and that you want. You don't think people want to hear that? That's what makes all the difference in the world. It totally transforms lives. It's why I can miss my friend who I just buried last week and yet know that she is in a much better place than this. Not because that's some sort of wishful thinking, but because that's what Jesus had made possible. That's what enables us to grieve well the loss of loved ones, to know where they are. That's how we can live through all the difficulties and the trials that we have in our daily life, and we've all got them, with great confidence, with great strength, not relying on me. I'm not strong enough to do any of this. You're not strong enough for the issues that you're facing. I don't have to be. I just have to lean on him. He says over and over again, come to me, you who are weary and heavy laden and find life burdensome. But it's not burdensome for him. He made the universe. He conquered the power of death. This is not too great for God. He's had tougher cases than what I'm dealing with and what you're dealing with. And he loves to give grace. He just loves to dispense this. But he'll never force it. So he just invites. And the usual way he invites is through us. By our lives being so changed that we'll say something to someone and someone will see the difference that has been made in our lives and they'll be attracted to him through it. And that is one of the primary challenges facing us as a church right now. To live differently. Not better. Differently. Making clear to people who the difference is. Him. And I come into contact with him in lots of ways, but in no way like I come into contact with him through the sacraments. So hopefully, as we get into these a little bit more in depth, I want to try to dive into baptism next week and give us some things to pray with. All right, may Almighty God bless you, Father, Son, and Holy Spirit. All right, thanks everybody. We'll see you next week.
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0: Our family has spanned the centuries and the globe. With God's grace, we started hospitals to care for the sick. 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We are the Catholic Church, with over 1 billion in our family, sharing in the sacraments and fullness of the Christian faith. Jesus started our church when he said to Peter, the first pope, "You are rock, and upon this rock I will build my church." So if you've been away from the Catholic Church, we invite you to take another look. 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We are Catholic. Welcome home.
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1: Welcome to Catholic Blitz, and in the hot seat today is Father Ken Briganti. Are you ready?
2: Yes, I am.
1: Well, your question is, what is the Gospel of Thomas in 1 minute?
2: Yeah, what is it? No, ever since Da Vinci Code, this all came out. It belongs to this class of books called the Gnostic Gospels. They're not true, they're not canonical. Some of them might have a couple of things of kernels of truth, but most of it is not. And so therefore, there are about 700 that claim to be Gospels, and it was the Church and through the guidance of the Holy Spirit, the inspiration of the Holy Spirit, that we came up with the four Gospels that we have today, Matthew, Mark, Luke, and John. And that's what Holy Mother Church says are inspired words of text. And that's it.
1: Oh, you did a good job there, Father Ken.
2: Thank you.
1: Come back again for more Catholic Blitz.
3: This is a Messy Family Minute with Mike and Alicia Hernan. Early in our parenting, we were introduced to the importance of first-time obedience. 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But it's not. 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
6: We pray because we want to come into union with God. He wants to breathe His life into us, and we want to accept that life. Because in accepting that life, we begin to experience the abundance that He has in mind for us to receive. Pray to God. Lift your praises high to God and present to Him every supplication that you might find the grace you need for the present moment that He presents to you. Everything good comes from prayer, says Mother Teresa of Calcutta, and so it is true.
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8: Lord God, I love you, praise you, bless you, because you are sovereign, Lord, and you are my treasure. And though I gain the whole world, if I don't have you, I possess nothing. So, Lord, let us never forget the real treasure in life. That everything I have and everything I possess, including my own self, will pass away. There will be a time when everything I possess will be no more. The moth will consume and rust consume, and my body turn to ashes. But never, Lord, let me lose you, who art my love and my only treasure. Amen.
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0: specifically the Great Adventure Bible from Ascension. 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We'll also hear from the books of Isaiah and Ezekiel, where we'll see the theme of God continually calling his people back to himself.
1: Hi, my name is Father Mike Schmitz, and you're listening to The Bible in a Year, where we encounter God's voice and live life through the lens of Scripture. Using the Great Adventure Bible timeline, we'll read all the way from Genesis to Revelation, discovering how the story of salvation unfolds and how we fit into that story today. The Great Adventure Bible timeline was developed by Jeff Cavins and is provided by Ascension, who produced and funded this program. It is day 222, triple two, and we're reading Isaiah. This is a phone call. Call 222. Anyways, day 222, we're reading Isaiah's chapter 65. We only have one more chapter left after this chapter. Remember, Isaiah from chapters 1 to 39 was the book of woe, and now we've experienced the book of consolation. We're coming to a close in the book of the prophet Isaiah, chapter 65. We're also reading Ezekiel chapter 23 and 24, Proverbs chapter 13, verses 21 through 25. The book of the prophet Isaiah, chapter 65. The righteousness of God's judgment. I was ready to be sought by those who did not ask for me. I was ready to be found by those who did not seek me. I said, "Here am I. Here am I," to a nation that did not call on my name. I spread out my hands all the day to a rebellious people who walk in a way that is not good, following their own devices. A people who provoke me to my face continually, sacrificing in gardens and burning incense upon bricks, who sit in tombs and spend the night in secret places, who eat swine's flesh, and broth of abominable things is in their vessels, who say, "Keep to yourself, do not come near me, for I am set apart from you. These are a smoke in my nostrils, a fire that burns all the day. Behold, it is written before me, I will not keep silent, but I will repay. Yes, I will repay into their bosom their iniquities and their fathers' iniquities together, says the Lord. Because they burned incense upon the mountains and reviled me upon the hills, I will measure into their bosom payment for their former doings. Thus says the Lord, as the wine is found in the cluster, and they say, 'Do not destroy it, for there is a blessing in it,' so I will do for my servants' sake and not destroy them all. I will bring forth descendants from Jacob and from Judah, inheritors of my mountains. My chosen shall inherit it, and my servants shall dwell there. Sharon shall become a pasture for flocks, and the valley of Achor a place for herds to lie down for my people who have sought me. But you, who forsake the Lord, who forget my holy mountain, who set a table for fortune and fill cups of mixed wine for destiny, I will destine you to the sword. And all of you shall bow down to the slaughter, because when I called, you did not answer. When I spoke, you did not listen, but you did what was evil in my eyes and chose what I did not delight in. Therefore, thus says the Lord God, behold, my servants shall eat, but you shall be hungry. Behold, my servants shall drink, but you shall be thirsty. Behold, my servants shall rejoice, but you shall be put to shame. Behold, my servants shall sing for gladness of heart, but you shall cry out for pain of heart and shall wail for anguish of spirit. You shall leave your name to my chosen for a curse, and the Lord God will slay you, but his servants he will call by a different name, so that he who blesses himself in the land shall bless himself by the God of truth, and he who takes an oath in the land shall swear by the God of truth, because the former troubles are forgotten and are hidden from my eyes. For behold, I create a new heavens and a new earth, and the former things shall not be remembered or come into mind. But be glad and rejoice forever in that which I create. For behold, I create Jerusalem a rejoicing and her people a joy. I will rejoice in Jerusalem and be glad in my people. No more shall be heard in it the sound of weeping and the cry of distress. No more shall there be in it an infant that lives but a few days, or an old man who does not fill out his days. For the child shall die 100 years old, and the sinner 100 years old shall be accursed. They shall build houses and inhabit them,

They shall plant vineyards and eat their fruit. They shall not build and another inhabit. They shall not plant and another eat. For like the days of a tree shall the days of my people be, and my chosen shall long enjoy the work of their hands. They shall not labor in vain, or bear children for calamity. For they shall be the offspring of the blessed of the Lord, and their children with them. Before they call, I will answer. While they are yet speaking, I will hear. The wolf and the lamb shall feed together. The lion shall eat straw like the ox, and dust shall be the serpent's food. They shall not hurt or destroy in all my holy mountain, says the Lord. The book of the prophet Ezekiel, chapter 23, Oholah and Oholibah. The word of the Lord came to me, Son of man, there were two women, the daughters of one mother. They played the harlot in Egypt. They played the harlot in their youth. There their breasts were pressed, and their virgin bosoms handled. Oholah was the name of the elder, and Oholibah the name of her sister. They became mine, and they bore sons and daughters. As for their names, Oholah is Samaria, and Oholibah is Jerusalem. Oholah played the harlot while she was mine, and she doted on her lovers the Assyrians, warriors clothed in purple, governors and commanders, all of them desirable young men, horsemen riding on horses. She bestowed her harlotries upon them, the choicest men of Assyria, all of them, and she defiled herself with all the idols of every one on whom she doted. She did not give up her harlotry, which she had practiced since her days in Egypt. For in her youth, men had lain with her and handled her virgin bosom and poured out their lust upon her. Therefore, I delivered her into the hands of her lovers, into the hands of the Assyrians upon whom she doted. These uncovered her nakedness. They seized her sons and her daughters, and her they slew with the sword. And she became a byword among women when judgment had been executed upon her. Her sister Oholibah saw this, yet she was more corrupt than she in her doting and in her harlotry, which was worse than that of her sister. She doted upon the Assyrians, governors and commanders, warriors clothed in full armor, horsemen riding on horses, all of them desirable young men. And I saw that she was defiled. They both took the same way. But she carried her harlotry further. She saw men portrayed upon the wall, the images of the Chaldeans portrayed in vermilion, with belts around their waists, with flowing turbans on their heads, all of them looking like officers, a picture of Babylonians whose native land was Chaldea. When she saw them, she doted upon them and sent messengers to them in Chaldea, and the Babylonians came to her into the bed of love, and they defiled her with their lust. And after she was polluted by them, she turned from them in disgust. When she carried on her harlotry so openly and flaunted her nakedness, I turned in disgust from her as I had turned from her sister. Yet she increased her harlotry, remembering the days of her youth when she played the harlot in the land of Egypt and doted upon her paramours there, whose members were like those of donkeys and whose issue was like that of horses. Thus, you longed for the lewdness of your youth when the Egyptians handled your bosom and pressed your young breasts. Therefore, O Oholibah, thus says the Lord God, behold, I will rouse against you your lovers from whom you turned in disgust, and I will bring them against you from every side, the Babylonians and all the Chaldeans, Pekad and Shoah and Koah and all the Assyrians with them, desirable young men, governors and commanders, all of them, officers and warriors, all of them riding on horses, and they shall come against you from the north with chariots and wagons and a host of peoples. They shall set themselves against you on every side with buckler, shield, and helmet, and I will commit the judgment to them, and they shall judge you according to their judgments. And I will direct my indignation against you, that they may deal with you in fury. They shall cut off your nose and your ears, and your survivors shall fall by the sword. They shall seize your sons and your daughters, and your survivors shall be devoured by fire. They shall also strip you of your clothes and take away your fine jewels. Thus I will put an end to your lewdness and your harlotry brought from the land of Egypt, so that you shall not lift up your eyes to the Egyptians or remember them any more. For thus says the Lord God, behold, I will deliver you into the hands of those whom you hate, into the hands of those from whom you turned in disgust. And they shall deal with you in hatred and take away all the fruit of your labor and leave you naked and bare, and the nakedness of your harlotry shall be uncovered. Your lewdness
and your harlotry have brought this upon you, because you played the harlot with the

nations and polluted yourself with their idols. You have gone the way of your sister. Therefore, I will give her cup into your hand. Thus says the Lord God, you shall drink your sister's cup, which is deep and large. You shall be laughed at and held in derision, for it contains much. You will be filled with drunkenness and sorrow. A cup of horror and desolation is the cup of your sister Samaria. You shall drink it and drain it out, and pluck out your hair and tear your breasts. For I have spoken, says the Lord God. Therefore, thus says the Lord God, because you have forgotten me and cast me behind your back, therefore bear the consequences of your lewdness and harlotry. The Lord said to me, Son of man, will you judge Oholah and Oholibah? Then declare to them their abominable deeds. For they have committed adultery, and blood is upon their hands. With their idols they have committed adultery, and they have even offered up to them for food the sons whom they had borne to me. Moreover, this they have done to me. They have defiled my sanctuary on the same day and profaned my Sabbaths. For when they had slaughtered their children in sacrifice to their idols, on the same day they came into my sanctuary to profane it. And behold, this is what they did in my house. They even sent for men to come from far, to whom a messenger was sent, and behold, they came. For them you bathed yourself, painted your eyes, and decked yourself with ornaments. You sat upon a stately couch, with a table spread before it, on which you had placed my incense and my oil. The sound of a carefree multitude was with her, and with men of the common sort drunkards were brought from the wilderness. And they put bracelets upon the hands of the women, and beautiful crowns upon their heads. Then I said, do not men now commit adultery with her, when they practice harlotry with her? For they have gone into her, as men go into a harlot. Thus they went into Oholah and to Oholibah to commit lewdness. But righteous men shall pass judgment on them with the sentence of adulteresses, and with the sentence of women that shed blood, because they are adulteresses, and blood is upon their hands. For thus says the Lord God, bring up a host against them, and make them an object of terror and a spoil. And the host shall stone them, and dispatch them with their swords. They shall slay their sons and their daughters, and burn up their houses. Thus will I put an end to lewdness in the land, that all women may take warning and not commit lewdness as you have done. And your lewdness shall be repaid upon you, and you shall bear the penalty for your sinful idolatry. And you shall know that I am the Lord God. Chapter 24. The Boiling Pot. In the ninth year, in the tenth month, on the tenth day of the month, the word of the Lord came to me. Son of man, write down the name of this day, this very day. The king of Babylon has laid siege to Jerusalem this very day, and utter an allegory to the rebellious house, and say to them, thus says the Lord God, set on the pot, set it on, pour in water also, put in it the pieces of flesh, all the good pieces, the thigh and the shoulder, fill it with choice bones. Take the choicest one of the flock, pile the logs under it, boil its pieces, seethe also its bones in it. Therefore, thus says the Lord God, woe to the bloody city, to the pot whose rust is in it, and whose rust has not gone out of it. Take out of it piece after piece without making any choice, for the blood she has shed is still in the midst of her. She put it on the bare rock. She did not pour it upon the ground to cover it with dust. To rouse my wrath, to take vengeance, I have set on the bare rock the blood she has shed, that it may not be covered. Therefore, thus says the Lord God, woe to the bloody city! I also will make the pile great. Heap on the logs, kindle the fire, boil well the flesh, and empty out the broth, and let the bones be burned up. Then set it empty upon the coals, that it may become hot, and its copper may burn, that its filthiness may be melted in it, its rust consumed. In vain I have wearied myself. Its thick rust does not go out of it by fire. Its rust is your filthy lewdness, because I would have cleansed you, and you were not cleansed from your filthiness. You shall not be cleansed any more till I have satisfied my fury upon you. I, the Lord, have spoken. It shall come to pass. I will do it. I will not go back. I will not spare. I will not repent. According to your ways and your doings, I will judge you, says the Lord God. Ezekiel's wife dies. Also the word of the Lord came to me. Son of man, behold, I am about to take the delight of your eyes away from you at a stroke. Yet you shall not mourn or weep, nor shall your tears run down. Sigh, but not aloud. Make no mourning for the dead. Bind on your turban, and put your shoes on your feet,

Do not cover your lips, nor eat the bread of mourners. So I spoke to the people in the morning, and at evening my wife died. And on the next morning I did as I was commanded. And the people said to me, "Will you not tell us what these things mean for us, that you are acting thus?" Then I said to them, "The word of the Lord came to me. Say to the house of Israel, thus says the Lord God, behold, I will profane my sanctuary, the pride of your power, the delight of your eyes, and the desire of your soul. And your sons and your daughters, whom you left behind, shall fall by the sword. And you shall do as I have done. You shall not cover your lips, nor eat the bread of mourners. Your turbans shall be on your heads and your shoes on your feet. You shall not mourn or weep, but you shall pine away in your iniquities and groan to one another. Thus shall Ezekiel be to you a sign. According to all that he has done, you shall do. When this comes, then you will know that I am the Lord God. And you, son of man, on the day when I take from them their stronghold, their joy and glory, the delight of their eyes and their heart's desire, and also their sons and daughters, on that day, a fugitive will come to you to report to you the news. On that day, your mouth will be opened to the fugitive, and you shall speak and be no longer mute. So you will be a sign to them, and they will know that I am the Lord." In the book of Proverbs, chapter 13, verses 21 through 25. Misfortune pursues sinners, but prosperity rewards the righteous. A good man leaves an inheritance to his children's children, but the sinner's wealth is laid up for the righteous. The fallow ground of the poor yields much food, but is swept away through injustice. He who spares the rod hates his son, but he who loves him is diligent to discipline him. The righteous has enough to satisfy his appetite, but the belly of the wicked suffers want. Father in heaven, we thank you so much. We give you praise. Gosh, Lord God, thank you for this day. And thank you for continuing to call us back. We get off course so easily, Lord God, but you are just so gentle with us in bringing us back often. Sometimes you're not. Sometimes we need to be woken up, and sometimes you shout to us to wake us up. And we thank you for that. We thank you for your gentleness. We also thank you for your strength. We thank you that you are desperate. In some ways, you're so desperate, Lord, to bring us back to your heart. So please, today, do whatever it takes. Do whatever it takes to bring us back to your heart today. Lord God, whether that be a gentle call, a gentle correction, or whether that be something big, Lord God, do whatever it takes to get us back to your heart this day so we can live our eternity this day, so we can live this day and our eternity with you forever. In Jesus' name we pray, amen. In the name of the Father, and of the Son, and of the Holy Spirit, amen. Gosh, the Lord wants to bring us back, and that's one of the reasons why we've been journeying through Isaiah this whole time, and of course, Ezekiel, and all these other prophets, because God continues to call out to his people. And think about this. Think about the goodness of God is that he refuses to just let his people go whatever way they want. And sometimes we think that permissiveness is a sign of goodness. Sometimes we think permissiveness is a sign of love even. That just, you know, I'll support you no matter what you do. And yet here in Proverbs, you have this proverb, right? He who spares the rod hates his son. Now, obviously, that can be taken to an extreme, right? So this is about discipline, not about beating someone. It's about correcting them and teaching, not about basically, you know, torturing somebody. And so you think about this. We think about how corporal punishment, right? So physical correction, essentially, here's it says the rod or a switch, that can be overdone, obviously. And in some ways, you can also see, so can a timeout. I mean, think about in terms of that kind of psychological abandonment. We can say that we're advanced and I don't do corporal punishment in my household. Okay, that's great. But you can also recognize that, you know, I put my child into a timeout and I was a little aggressive with that. Maybe I left them longer than they needed to. And so we realize that our own emotions can win, right? Our own emotions can get away from us. And so when it comes to discipline, there is a massive difference between discipline and abuse. And I think for most of us, we can see that's very, very clear to us. I just wanted to make that note so that people didn't either think that the Bible or myself was endorsing abuse. Like, no, there's a room for this kind of discipline. In fact, if I don't love my child, that's what scripture says, he who spares the rod hates his son, but he who loves him is diligent to discipline him. Again, not abuse, but to discipline, to teach. Why? Because I believe that you can come back from this. Okay, so
That being said, hopefully all the caveats were made, all the qualifications and conditions were made, that you understand that I'm not saying that let's endorse abuse, and the Bible does not endorse abuse in any way, shape, or form. Let's jump into Ezekiel, because we have Oholah and Oholibah, right? And Oholah represents Samaria, that northern kingdom, and Oholibah represents Jerusalem, the southern kingdom. And Ezekiel has this analogy, I guess, or metaphor, that there are these two sisters, and they both play the harlot with, they both come from Egypt, right? Because that's the whole people of Israel coming from Egypt. They also kept looking to Egypt to save them from the Assyrians, but then they played the harlot with Assyria. One of the big takeaways for all of this is the Lord will continue to reiterate and drill into our heads how closely idolatry is related to adultery. How, here's God's people, and God's people are meant to be his. Again, we've said this before, but let's say it again. There are some relationships that do not tolerate rivals, right? The relationship of a husband and wife, that doesn't tolerate a rival. The relationship of one neighbor to another, yeah, no problem. You can have a lot of neighbors who are, you know, equally fun, and you have rivals. But when it comes to a spousal relationship, to be a wife to a husband, to be a husband to a wife, does not tolerate any single rival. And God is saying that if you think that's true, and it is, the relationship between us, what scripture say? I, your maker, have become your husband. I, your maker, have become your husband. And that relationship, to turn to idolatry, is like adultery, which is why we had that very graphic description in verse chapter 23 about this turning away from the Lord God and giving oneself over to false gods, even if that just simply means trusting in the Assyrians. In fact, Oholibah, right, the south, Jerusalem, didn't just kind of have their Assyrian thing, they had their Babylonian thing. And that's why Ezekiel is prophesying in Babylon, saying, that's what you did. You gave yourself over to Babylon. Remember when the king gave the tour of everything he had to the Babylonian emissaries and basically showed everything off? And Isaiah looked at that and said, why are you doing this? You've just given yourself away, given away all the state secrets, because God wants us to have this kind of close relationship with him. That's what we're made for. If anyone, anything is a rival between us and God, that thing is an idol, and we are committing adultery with the Lord, which is just devastating, obviously. So in chapter 24, we have the boiling pot, and think, okay, this is interesting. I want to highlight three things here. And if three becomes four, that's great. So the beginning of chapter 24 says, in the ninth year, in the 10th month, on the 10th day of the month, the word of the Lord came to me. So this is very specific. This is an event that's going to happen. What did this date signify? This date signified the beginning of the final siege of Jerusalem. Remember, there were three waves of deportation. There's the first wave where Daniel and his pals, they got deported to Babylon. The second wave of deportation where Ezekiel and his wife and their family got deported. I don't know if he has a family. We don't know. That crew got deported. And this last one, chapter 24, ninth year, 10th month, 10th day of the month, is the beginning of the final siege of Jerusalem. And so we have this image of the pot. And the pot is what? The pot is everything gets thrown in. So basically, here is God saying, okay, there were small deportations. I mean, relatively small deportations from Jerusalem to Babylon. Now everything's going in the pot. As you can see that God used these language, take the good pieces, the thigh, the shoulder, everything, fill it with choice bones, basically put in all the pieces of flesh in the pot, and everything gets boiled up. And this is, again, this is Jerusalem, this massive deportation that's going to happen, this massive siege of Jerusalem that's going to happen. Everything goes in, even the most powerful. But what's going to happen is, he says, it's not going to be purified though. It's going to go in, and we're going to scald the whole thing. We're going to put down the fire and stoke the fire underneath this in order to burn off the rust. And it's still not going to be purified. It's still just going to be the same. In fact, scripture says, I have cleansed you, but you were not cleansed. This is in verse 13 in chapter 24. I would have cleansed you, and you were not cleansed, and you shall not be cleansed. And this is just this reality, right? Just so hard. But again, remember, this is not God punishing. This is God trying to call his people back. Again, not abuse, but discipline. And this is the last piece, because it sounds so crazy. This is a turning point in Ezekiel's life, chapter 24 is. Because in chapter 24, Ezekiel's wife dies. Now, Ezekiel on the surface has been this tough prophet, right? He is this prophet who seems to have thick skin. He seems to be able to do, I mean, thick skin, literally lying on his side for 390 days. But his heart is revealed here in chapter 24, where the word of the Lord came to him and says, son of man, behold, I'm about to take away the delight of your eyes away from you. She's the light of your life. This wife of yours, whom you love, I take away the delight of your eyes away from you. And here's what's going to happen is

your heart is going to be pierced, obviously, but you're not going to mourn. And people are going to see that you're not mourning, and it's going to be a prophetic word to them. And so here it unfolds, and people look and say, what is going on? Ezekiel, you're a tough guy, but we know that you loved your wife. Why are you not mourning? And it's a little bit of a mystery what that prophetic action is trying to communicate. But here's a suggestion. Ezekiel is saying here, my not mourning, the loss of the desire of my heart, the delight of my eyes, the love of my life, my not mourning this is what's going to happen. This is what you're going to do. When the temple is destroyed and you hear about the temple being destroyed, you're not going to shed a tear. Now, he's not saying you should not shed a tear. He's saying you're not going to shed a tear. As weird, as strange, as off as it is for me not to mourn the loss of my life, my wife, as awful as that is to not mourn her loss, her death, it is so awful, so strange, so crazy, so bonkers that you are not going to mourn the destruction of the temple when you hear of it. But that's how you're going to be. How I am now in your sight at the death of my wife, that's how you're going to be when it comes to the destruction of God's sanctuary in Jerusalem. You don't even care. And that's the thing. Now, Ezekiel cared about his wife. This is so clear. But he's doing this performative, prophetic action, highlighting, again, as I said, you think it's strange that I'm not mourning my wife. It is. And it's just as strange that you will not mourn the fact that God's sanctuary in Jerusalem will be destroyed. And yeah, it cuts to the heart. It cuts to the heart because how often are we indifferent? How often are we indifferent to God's word? How often are we indifferent to God being disrespected? How often are we indifferent to blasphemy that's happened? How often are we indifferent to those who have walked away from the Lord? And so I know there's a mouthful today, I said, and maybe I spent a little too much time on the discipline versus abuse thing, but I think it ought to be noted because this is a community of people who come from a bunch of different backgrounds. And I have a background with my family who they were good about discipline. I never felt abused. I mean, it was never to that point where it was like, oh my goodness, this is over the top. This is beyond the line. But I know that in this community, there are our brothers and sisters who have been that discipline was much more than discipline. It was abuse. And so I wanted to say that in order to note that there's a difference, A, and B, now to be able to say, my brothers and my sisters, this is a community. And if that line was crossed in your life, you have brothers and sisters who are right now praying for you. You actually have a Father in heaven who loves you, yes, and disciplines, but doesn't abuse. You know, with me, I think the Lord will probably, he can afford to be a little bit more aggressive, right? But my prayer is with you. If you've been hurt like that in the past, just know that your Father is gentle. Your Father is gentle in his correction. You don't have to be afraid of him because he never loses his temper on you. He never gets out of control with you. And so please know of our prayers for you, especially if this is just one of those days that just kind of jars you. Know that you're not alone and we are praying for you. I know you're praying for me and I'm praying for you as well. My name is Father Mike. I cannot wait to see you tomorrow. God bless.

0: That was day 222 of Bible in a Year with Father Mike Schmitz. Did you know there are short videos of encouragement and teaching available in the Ascension Presents YouTube channel? Here's an example.
1: Our faith is an all-encompassing faith. Jesus wants to know you in every part of your life. And he wants to meet you in every part of your life. So how does he do that? How do you let him into your life? How do you know him? How do you know that you know Jesus? Acts 2:42, this is the blueprint to know Jesus. This is the early converts. It says, and they held steadfastly to the apostles' teaching and fellowship, to the breaking of the bread, and to the prayers. Those are the four habits right there. Practice these and you'll come to know Jesus.
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2: How many times have you heard the complaint that the church is boring? 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We are the problem. 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G.K. Chesterton says that children have abounding vitality, and yet they want things repeated and unchanged. They always say, "Do it again," and the grown-up person does it until he's nearly dead. For grown-up people are not strong enough to exult in monotony, but perhaps God is strong enough to exult in monotony. It's possible that God says every morning, "Do it again," to the sun, and every evening, "Do it again" to the moon.
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5: 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We'll hear about matrimonial consent, learning how it's an indispensable element of marriage. Father Mike explains why it's essential and also talks about the Church's teaching on annulments.
4: Hi, my name is Father Mike Schmitz, and you're listening to the Catechism in a Year, where we encounter God's plan of sheer goodness for us, revealed in Scripture and passed down through the tradition of the Catholic faith. The Catechism in a Year is provided by Ascension, who produced and funded this program. In 365 days, we'll read through the Catechism of the Catholic Church, discovering our identity in God's family as we journey together toward our heavenly home. Today is day 222. That is three twos right in a row. We're reading paragraphs 1625 to 1632. Yesterday, we talked about the celebration of marriage. We talked about the virginity for the sake of the kingdom, that reality. We also, part of that celebration of marriage, we have the matrimonial consent, which is pretty much essential. When I say pretty much essential, it's essential. When it comes to entering into the covenant of marriage, there has to be this consent. And also that consent has to be a certain kind. It has to be free, being not under constraint and not impeded by any natural or ecclesiastical law. We're going to talk about that, as well as just kind of some nuts and bolts when it comes to the sacrament of matrimony from paragraph 1625 to 1632. So in order to launch in to prayer as we pray. Father in heaven, you are good. You are God. You are the Lord of life. And you're the Lord of love. We continue to praise your name. We continue to thank you for this gift of holy matrimony. We thank you for the gift of faithfulness. We thank you for even the fact that when we're unfaithful, you remain faithful. Lord God, we thank you for mercy that comes to meet us in our weakness. We thank you for forgiveness that comes to us in our failures. And we thank you for never ceasing to call us to be more and more like you and for giving us the grace to be like you. We ask you to please help us to serve you, to love you, to honor you this day. Whatever state in life we find ourselves, we give you our yes. And that yes is in Jesus' name. Amen. In the name of the Father and of the Son and of the Holy Spirit. Amen. It is day 222. We're reading paragraphs 1625 to 1632. Matrimonial consent. The parties to a marriage covenant are a baptized man and woman, free to contract marriage, who freely express their consent To be free means not being under constraint.

competent ecclesiastical tribunal can declare the nullity of a marriage, that is, that the marriage never existed. In this case, the contracting parties are free to marry, provided the natural obligations of a previous union are discharged. The priest or deacon who assists at the celebration of a marriage receives the consent of the spouses in the name of the church and gives the blessing of the church. The presence of the church's minister, and also of the witnesses, visibly expresses the fact that marriage is an ecclesial reality. This is the reason why the church normally requires that the faithful contract marriage according to the ecclesiastical form. Several reasons converge to explain this requirement. Sacramental marriage is a liturgical act. It is therefore appropriate that it should be celebrated in the public liturgy of the church. Marriage introduces one into an ecclesial order and creates rights and duties in the church between the spouses and towards their children. Since marriage is a state of life in the church, certainty about it is necessary, hence the obligation to have witnesses. The public character of the consent protects the I do once given and helps the spouses remain faithful to it. So that the I do of the spouses may be a free and responsible act, and so that the marriage covenant may have solid and lasting human and Christian foundations, preparation for marriage is of prime importance. The example and teaching given by parents and families remain the special form of this preparation. The role of pastors and of the Christian community as the family of God is indispensable for the transmission of the human and Christian values of marriage and family, and much more so in our era, when many young people experience broken homes which no longer sufficiently assure this initiation. As Gaudium et Spes states, "It is imperative to give suitable and timely instruction to young people, above all, in the heart of their own families, about the dignity of married love, its role and its exercise, so that, having learned the value of chastity, they will be able at a suitable age to engage in honorable courtship and enter upon a marriage of their own." All right, there we have it, paragraphs 1625 to 1632. There are quite a few notes that we want to kind of hover over for just 1 second. So 1625 begins by highlighting the fact that what is marriage? Once again, the parties to marriage covenant are a baptized man and a baptized woman. Now, we're going to talk tomorrow about what if you have a baptized person and a non-baptized person. We'll talk about that tomorrow. What if you have a Catholic and someone who is baptized but not Catholic? Again, we'll talk about all that tomorrow. Goes on. So baptized man and baptized woman, free to contract marriage, which means that there's no impediments there. There's no obligations that they have to something else or someone else that would make them not free to contract marriage, who then freely express their consent. Now, this word, this phrase, to be free, and that term freedom is going to be very important, and it's going to mean a couple of things. The first thing it means is they're not under any constraint, right? So there's no force, there's no coercion, there's no fear that is working upon them, that's driving them. So shotgun weddings, as one example about many, that because of this pregnancy, because of this child in the woman's womb, that out of fear or out of force or out of some kind of coercion or obligation, the couple is getting married. That could be an impediment. That could be something that a constraint that would be placed upon the couple and where they might not be free to enter into this vocation again in a free way. Now, that doesn't automatically make it so. But one of the things, you know, I guess prudentially, I know a number of pastors who will say that if the woman is pregnant, then they'll wait. They'll say, let's wait until after the baby is born, and then we'll go through the marriage preparation. You know, we'll continue to walk with you right now, but let's not just jump into marriage because there's the presence of a child. Why? Wouldn't it be better if the child had a mom and a dad? Of course, that's always a good thing. But we want to also make sure that the husband and wife or the man and woman are able to enter into the covenant of matrimony in a free way. So there's no constraint. The other aspect of this is they're not impeded by any natural or ecclesiastical law. So there are some things that make marriage impossible, some natural things. So one thing that would make marriage impossible is if there were two people of the same sex. That would make marriage impossible. That'd be a natural law that would prohibit matrimony. Another thing that would make a natural reality, and this is something that maybe a number of people who are listening to this podcast, this is part of your experience and part of, again, that pain of life, is that one reality could be that a couple is incapable of entering into natural sexual intercourse even once. Because we recognize that an essential part of marriage, an essential part of the sacrament of holy matrimony, an essential part is the sexual act. Without the sexual act, you might have a great relationship. There might be an incredible love and support. You might have an incredible friendship. There might be a depth of love for each other that is real. And that takes nothing away from this. But
the couple

must be able to enter into the sexual embrace at least once in order for marriage to be a sacrament. Now, again, this is a painful thing to bring up, but it's an important thing to bring up because it's so essential. Marriage, the thing that makes marriage different than any other relationship is the presence of the sexual embrace. That is, in so many ways, the critical piece. We have relationships with a lot of people in the course of our lives. We have parents to children. We have friends. We have brothers. We have sisters. We have so many degrees of relationship. We have deeper friendships. What is the single thing that makes marriage unique? Well, it's not necessarily permanence, because you can have permanent relationships wherever. It's not necessarily love, because you can have love amongst any number of different kinds of relationships. The thing that makes marriage distinct is the sexual embrace. And so without that sexual embrace, it is not marriage, because that's the aspect of this particular relationship that makes it this particular relationship. And again, that can seem very, very unfair, but let's look at it like this. I remember hearing the analogy of chocolate chip cookies. So in order to have chocolate chip cookies, you need a lot of ingredients. Well, a few ingredients, right? You need flour, and you need sugar, and you need milk, and you need eggs. I'm very bad at cooking, but I'm just saying. But one thing you absolutely need, all those other ingredients, some of them can change to various degrees. Some people like to put, you know, oatmeal in their chocolate chip cookies. But one thing that's required for cookies to be chocolate chip cookies is the presence of chocolate chips. Now, chocolate chips aren't the only ingredient in chocolate chip cookies, but they're an essential ingredient in chocolate chip cookies being chocolate chip cookies. In a similar way, when it comes to marriage, the sexual embrace is not the only ingredient, but without the sexual embrace, it's not marriage. Without the sexual embrace, it can be, again, a great relationship. It can have permanence. It can have mutual support and love. It can have all these good things. But without the sexual embrace, that would be an impediment, and they would not be able to go to the rite of marriage. So not under constraint and not impeded by any natural or ecclesiastical law. So another ecclesiastical law would be someone's not free to marry because they have taken vows in holy orders, or a person not be free to marry because they've made some other vow in a religious institution, or they might not be free to marry because they're previously married. So they're already married to someone else. So those are some of the obstacles to freedom. Now, moving on. And again, we talked about heavy, heavy topics already so far, but we have to move forward. In 1627, the church holds that the exchange of consent between spouses is indispensable. That's the element that makes the marriage in so many ways. If the consent is lacking, there is no marriage. It goes on to talk about this, that consent is the human act which partners mutually give themselves to each other. So I take you as my wife. I take you as my husband. That's the consent. So we recognize that at the altar, the sacrament of matrimony is ratified. It's made real. It's real there, but it's not consummated. It's not completed. It doesn't find its fulfillment until the two become one flesh physically in the sexual embrace. So we realize that there are the sacrament of matrimony not only has the baptized man and baptized woman in the presence of the church's minister, in the presence of two witnesses, at least in a public way, they demonstrate, they make that human act, that consent, that free consent, it gets ratified there in that moment here at the altar, but it's consummated, it's fulfilled, it's completed in the sexual embrace. Because at the altar, they say, I'm yours and you're mine. And in the sexual embrace, they live out, I'm yours and you're mine. At the altar, the two become one flesh. In the sexual embrace, the two become one flesh, truly. And so this is so, so important. We need both. And that's part of why, you know, chocolate chip cookies need chocolate chips. Moving on. Paragraph 1628 talks about this, that consent has to be an act of the will that's freely given, free of coercion, free of grave external fear. And nothing, no human power can substitute for that kind of consent. Now, some people will say, what about arranged marriages? That's a great question. Are arranged marriages valid? Well, they can be, but they don't have to be, just like any marriage. Even in an arranged marriage, that couple that would come together for an arranged marriage would have to be free. They'd have to freely enter into and freely offer their consent when it comes to the sacrament of matrimony. Now, if freedom is lacking, the marriage is invalid. If there was an impediment that would prohibit the couple from freely entering into this sacrament of matrimony, then the marriage is invalid. And for this reason, in paragraph 1629, it talks about this, some other reasons as well, for that reason, but other reasons, the marriage may be rendered null and void. So what the church does is, if maybe here's a couple that comes before the church and they say,
We had gotten married, but we have reason to believe that there was some impediment to our consent. There was some impediment to us being free to be married. And there could be any number of reasons, right? And if after an investigation, the church says, yeah, it looks like that is exactly the case. You, after interviewing people who know the couple, after examining and having the couple, they go through a process. It's called the annulment process or the application for a declaration of nullity. And so after going through this whole process, it is the case that sometimes the church can say, yes, that is true. There was an impediment to marriage. The marriage was invalid. It never happened in the first place. Now, there's sometimes when couples will come and say there's a case for there being an impediment to marriage, and the church investigates it and says, no, we see that there was no impediment to marriage, that you freely entered into. This was a valid sacrament, and they remain married, even if they are civilly divorced. Again, we're talking about heavy topics today because, again, every one of our lives is touched by betrayal. Every one of our lives is touched by broken hopes. Every one of our lives is touched by broken relationships, including broken marriages. And so I know that there are people who are listening who have said, yeah, I applied for a declaration of nullity and was refused. My case didn't go through. Others who are afraid to apply for the declaration of nullity. Others who seems like an excessive burden to place upon someone. And so they refuse to go through the process. And my invitation is, here is God who is good. Here's God who knows your story. Here's God who knows your heart. If you're wondering, you know, you've been divorced civilly and you haven't applied for declaration of nullity, my invitation is, if you believe that there's a case, if you believe that there is a case to be made that, no, our marriage was not valid, our marriage, there are or were at least one thing, if not more than one thing, that could be impediments to marriage, then to talk to your pastor, talk to your priest, and see if he can help you. Now, there is a process. And part of the process is, again, talking to your priest. Part of your process is going to be contacting your ex-spouse. Part of the process is going to be contacting witnesses and asking them if they are willing to spend their time and remember, yeah, there is a reason that this would be an impediment to their marriage. It's not meant to be burdensome. I mean, it could be. It can be experienced as burdensome. Sometimes, you know, I don't know if you know about this, about church tribunals and canon lawyers. Oftentimes, there are too few canon lawyers and too many couples who are seeking declarations of nullity. And so sometimes it can take a year or 2 years to go through the entire process. Now, please don't let that frighten you. The process for applying for a declaration of nullity is meant to be a process of healing. In fact, I have talked to so many couples who have said, yeah, when I sat down to write the autobiography, you know, the story of our relationship and why I believe that we have a case that there was an impediment, that the first marriage was invalid. Like, it was daunting. But the more and more I had to process, the more and more I had to go over the story, the clearer and clearer my own heart became to myself. The clearer and clearer, here were our missteps. The clearer and clearer I became to myself. So yes, it can be a difficult process, but there are some difficult processes that end up in destruction, and there's some difficult processes that end up in healing. And the process for an application for a declaration of nullity is meant to be the process that ends in healing, even if the declaration of nullity is not granted because there can't be demonstrated there was an impediment. The process is meant to have an opportunity for self-examination. It's meant to have an opportunity for recognizing, here's what I brought to this relationship. Here's how my choices brought us to a certain place. And it's not just meant to beat up oneself or to accuse oneself, but to go over one's past and just say, okay, I now know myself, and now I know myself even better, in an even better way. I can bring myself before God in this new and deeper way. Don't mean to get stuck on this too much, but I know that this is such a pain in so many people's lives. And I know there are people, I said, that you're going through the catechism in a year, and I'm telling you, yeah, I know you're called to be Catholic. And you can say, yeah, but I'm divorced and remarried. I can't be Catholic. And I get it. I get it, but try. Just try to take that step. I know that you won't be sad for trying. You won't regret trying, but I do wonder, and I do fear that you will regret not trying. So we'll move on to the next part here, but I just wanted to leave you with that note of, you're not alone. You're wanted. And there's healing. There's healing in the future.
Moving on, there is a reason why the church normally requires the faithful to get married inside the church, in a church building according to the ecclesiastical form, according to the rite of marriage.

0: one of those reasons is that marriage is a liturgical act. Therefore, it's appropriate that it should be in the part of the public liturgy of the church. You know, we realize that holy matrimony is a sacrament of service. It's a sacrament of discipleship. Just like holy orders is a sacrament of service. It's a sacrament of discipleship. So here's me. I could say that when I got ordained a priest, you know what? The coolest place for me, like my favorite place in the world, is at my parents' place on a lake. And I love that place. It's just, man, if I could go there every week, I would love going there every week. I love that place so much. It's a place of family, it's a place of close friends, a place of so many great memories. And so I could say, hey, Bishop, could I get ordained at my parents' place on the lake? It means a lot to me. And the bishop would have to remind me, and he would rightly remind me, that, oh, here's the thing. You're not getting ordained for yourself. You're not getting ordained because this is for you. You're getting ordained because holy orders is a sacrament of service in the church. It's a sacrament of discipleship in the church. And this is a day that's not about you. This is a day about the whole church getting a new priest. And I would say something incredibly similar when it comes to the holy matrimony. I know it's like, it's the bride's day. It's the, you know, couple's day. And it is in some ways, but it's also not in some ways. For a Catholic couple to enter into the sacrament of matrimony, they're saying, this is the way I believe that Jesus Christ is calling me to serve his church. I believe that this is the way Jesus Christ is calling me to be his disciple. And so this isn't just, strictly speaking, your day. This is the day for the entire church. This is a day where you're declaring discipleship for the Lord in this particular vocation. So it doesn't make any sense to get married on the beach. It doesn't make sense to get married in the woods. It doesn't make sense to get married at some, you know, strange location. It makes sense to say, I'm going to get married in the church. Why? Because this is a sacrament of the church. This is me declaring that this marriage, this sacrament to marriage and family, holy matrimony, is the way I believe Jesus is calling me to build up the body of Christ. So it makes, again, very little sense, maybe no sense, for a Catholic Christian to say, I'm going to get married outside the church or outside the rite given to us by the church. Now, tomorrow, once again, we'll talk about the exceptions to this rule, because there are a couple exceptions to this rule. But we recognize that when you said yes to your spouse, you're also saying yes to, this is how I will serve the church. This is how I will follow Jesus Christ as his disciple. Okay, I know we talked about a lot of stuff today. The last thing here is marriage preparation. The church says, super important. The church also says the original marriage preparation is the example and teaching of one's own parents and one's own family and the people around you, people from your parish. That's called the remote preparation for the sacrament of matrimony is, yeah, I learn a lot from watching my parents. This is how marriage works. Either this is how marriage is supposed to work or this is how marriage should never work. Because we're always being formed. We're being formed by our culture, and we're also always being formed by our families and by our parish, by our parents. And so from the earliest age, we're being formed. And that part of that formation, we call that marriage preparation. And then later on, you know, you get in the formal preparation. Usually it's at least 6 months. Sometimes it's up to a year of formal, kind of more proximate or immediate marriage preparation. And that's typically done at the parish by the priest, by the deacon, maybe by a mentor couple of some sort. Okay, you guys, hard day. A lot of big topics, which are good to talk about. Really good to talk about. Tomorrow we'll talk about more big topics and the day after that and the day after that, because the rest of this catechism, I got to tell you, I don't want to say it gets deeper from here, but it kind of gets more personal. We'll say it like that. It doesn't get deeper from here, but it does get more and more personal. So because of that, we're all going to be challenged. And because of that, I am praying for you. Please pray for me. My name is Father Mike. I cannot wait to see you tomorrow. God bless.
1: That was day 222 of Catechism in a Year with Father Mike Schmitz. Did you know there are short videos of encouragement and teaching available on the Ascension Presents YouTube channel? Here's an example.
0: To all my friends out there who are beginning, and you experience this beginning as a challenge, this beginning as a real difficulty, take heart. You're not alone. But be patient with yourself. Have permission to be a beginner, to ask questions, to make mistakes, to need help. And no, the last place you left, that was a sad goodbye maybe. Because why? Because it was home. Because it was familiar. Because it was

0: something that like I was passionate about. You started off as a beginner there too. You've done this before. You know what it's like. Be patient. Don't freak out. But just know that the Lord is using this right now. He's using this right now, not in a year from now, not in 2 years from now. He's using this right now to purify your heart, to invite you to lean in more deeply and more closely to His heart, and to invite Him into the beginning.
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5: People always ask me, Father, how should we pray? Well, there's several ways we can do it, but the most important is through the power of the Holy Spirit. We have to pray from our heart. We have to pray honestly and sincerely. We have to allow the Holy Spirit to work through us so that we're not just simply saying words, but we're saying words that can actually change us. Prayer, if it changes us, then we're doing it right.
6: This is Father Joseph Mary of the Franciscan Missionaries of the Eternal Word. Let's pray with Mother Angelica.
7: Let's say a little prayer. Lord God, we are people who are very much like Thomas all our lives. We lack faith and we lack hope. We lose courage very quickly, Lord. Our pride prevents us from finding joy and self-knowledge and in the sufferings of the present moment. And so though faith is the threshold that allows me to see you in the present moment, give me hope, an increase of hope that will allow me to embrace you in the present moment. Lord, I believe. Help my unbelief. Lord, I hope. Keep me from discouragement. Amen.
8: The Sacred Heart of Jesus with Father Bernard McGuckian is an hour away. 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
7: 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Charles Beery is our producer. Matt Gabinski is our phone screener. Jeff Burson handles social media for the program. If you want to ask a question via YouTube or Facebook Live, we're streaming there right now. Just put your question in the comments box. Jeff will send that to us right here in the studio. I'm Tom Price along with Dr. David Anders.
8: Tom, how are you today?
7: I'm great. How are you, my friend?
8: Oh, I'm doing fine. Thank you.
7: On days like this, we like to lead off with a common objection. And this is one of those I hear, it seems like almost every day, if not every week. And this is an email that we received from Robert. I have heard you refer to penal substitution as atrocious and unjust on God's part, since we know from Acts 2:23 that Jesus was, quote, delivered up by the predetermined plan and foreknowledge of God. Why not ascribe injustice to God on that basis, even if we don't regard penal substitution as his purpose? I'm curious to know why Catholicism teaches that the doctrine of penal substitution dishonors God, but that his willing and planning a horrific torture for his sinless son does not. Thanks, Robert.
8: Yeah, that's actually a really good question. I appreciate it. First of all, I should clarify, I'm not aware that the Catholic Church as such teaches anything regarding the doctrine of penal substitution other than that it is untrue. Right?
7: Okay.
8: So the kind of polemical language you just referred to, calling it kind of a horrible injustice and atrocity, that's my language.
7: Okay.
8: That's Andrew's language. It's not necessarily, you're not going to find in the Council of Trent, and oh, by the way, this is a horrible doctrine, right? That's just the way I've described it.
7: Okay.
8: But the doctrine of the atonement, the way the Catholic Church understands the death of Christ, is that Christ essentially is martyred for his noble life, right? He teaches in the Sermon on the Mount that we should turn the other cheek and be pure in heart, and someone said, go with you 1 mile, go with him two, and ultimately he says, blessed are those who are persecuted for righteousness' sake. And that's the way Jesus lived. He lived the ethic that he taught, and of course it led to his death. He was killed for that. Now, many of the Jews were jealous of his popularity with the people, and particularly, I think, affronted by his statement that the temple would be destroyed and that he would supplant it. That was particularly offensive. From the Romans' point of view, I don't think they had any particular attachment to Jewish religious ritual or cult or the temple. They saw Christ as a political threat, maybe an insurrectionist or somebody who would destabilize the population. So either way, he was martyred for his teaching and his mode of life. And we regard, and I think most people do, someone who lives a noble life, especially someone as noble a life as Jesus lived in service to the poor and to community and teaching the value of the golden rule, someone who would die in the service of that teaching, well, that's honorable, that's noble, that's praiseworthy. And we even regard, say, fallen civil rights heroes today, when they give their lives in testimony of the prophetic teaching, we say, well, that was a heroic sacrifice.
7: Yeah.
8: Well, even more so Jesus. Now, God also evaluates Christ's self-offering as noble, as praiseworthy, as something that's worthy of honor and exaltation. That's what St. Paul can say. He was obedient unto death on a cross, and therefore God exalted him. Now, your question is, well, why?

0: Why did God set the world up in such a way that the salvation of the human race would require or be served by the martyrdom of the self-offering of Jesus? Why not just make a world in which there was no necessity of atonement? And to that, I can't really speak, because obviously God wasn't compelled to make the world that he made. He made the world the way he made it. But we do have some clues, I think, in the gospel. Jesus himself gives us one when he says there's more rejoicing in heaven over one sinner that repents than over 99 righteous people that have no need of repentance, right? So that there's something about the very process of conversion, about the reformation of a soul, bringing someone from darkness to light, bringing someone from egotism to charity, bringing someone from hate to love, that's worth doing. It's a story worth telling. And, you know, between two possible universes, one in which we were all just angelic beings with our harps, and another one in which we have the possibility of being redeemed and being the process of transformation into the likeness and image of God, that second storyline is a story worth telling. There's an intrinsic beauty and a goodness to the redemption of the world that would be different from simply the creation of a world that didn't ever need to be redeemed.
1: Okay. Well, we thank you so much for your email, Robert. Here's one from Prosperin, watching us on YouTube in the Philippines. Prosperin says, the biggest cult here in the Philippines asserts that Christ's church in 33 AD went into apostasy, and that's why Felix Manalo had to establish a church in 1914 called Iglesia Ni Cristo. Felix Manalo is for them the last messenger in the Far East. Any thoughts about that?
0: Yeah, that's an interesting position. It kind of runs flat contrary to the teaching of Jesus and the rest of the New Testament, right? Because Christ's promise was that the gates of hell would not prevail against the church.
1: Mm-hmm.
0: And the message of the book of Hebrews is that Christ is the final and definitive revelation of the Father. So on at least two points, this institution contravenes the teaching of Christ in the New Testament. One, it asserts that there's some last person after Jesus, which Christ himself doesn't teach, the gospel doesn't teach. Secondly, it makes Christ into a liar insofar as Jesus promised the gates of hell would not prevail against the church, and this fellow seems to have argued that it prevailed. So don't hold with that.
1: Seems a bit problematic. All right. Prosperin, thanks for watching us on YouTube in the Philippines. In a moment, we're going to get to the phones. It looks like Matt is screening those calls right now. We have a line open for you at 833-288-EWTN. 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
2: This is a Digital Moment with Sandra McDevitt. Did you know lilies blessed in honor of St. Anthony can be used as sacramentals? Traditionally blessed on his feast of June 13th, the Church has approved their blessing on any day, if intended to comfort the sick, protect homes, or drive away evil. Even when petals fall off, the holy state remains. Thus, because they are blessed, they must be handled with reverence, and only disposed of by burying, burning, or pressing in a book. The blessing prayer invokes God's blessing, asking that the lilies, through the intercession of St. Anthony, comfort the sick and offer protection against evil. The prayer asks lilies be used as a source of peace and healing. Do you know someone who can benefit from a sacramental lily? I'm Sandra McDevitt for EWTN Radio.
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1: 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Our phone number, 833-288-EWTN, if you have a question for Dr. David Anders, or if perhaps you'd like to tell us what is stopping you from becoming a Catholic. 833-288-3986. Here's a question from Bradley now, watching us on Facebook. Bradley says the Protestant

0: The Bible has 66 books, the Catholic Bible has 73 books, and the Greek Orthodox Bible has 76 books. And the Ethiopian churches include some of the apostolic fathers in their canon. So, how in the world do we have certainty about our act of faith in the canon?
1: What a fantastic question. Yes, you can only have certainty in your act of faith in the canon if you have a divine authority that can divine the contents of the canon. That's the only way you can have certainty. So the question is, did Jesus establish a divine authority with the power to define the contents of the canon? That's a simple question. The answer is yes.
0: Yes.
1: Christ said to St. Peter, "You're the rock on which I'll build the church's foundation." You're the foundation on which I'll build the church, rather.
0: Uh-huh.
1: "I give to you the keys of the kingdom of heaven, and whatever you bind on earth is bound in heaven."
0: And
1: so
0: there,
1: where Peter is, there is the church, and there's the faith.
0: There it is.
1: Now, apart from the magisterial authority of the Catholic Church, I contend we can't have certainty in our act of faith, neither about the canon or anything else. So that's a powerful motive for believing the Catholic teaching about the sacred magisterium.
0: Yes, indeed. Bradley, thanks for checking us out on Facebook today. Here's a question from Emmanuel in Germany, watching on YouTube. How can you reconcile Jesus' command to go throughout the world and evangelize or spread the gospel and make the peoples of into people of God and the present church approach of acceptance of other religions without spreading the gospel?
1: Yeah, so first of all, I don't see that those two things are at all contrary to one another. Right. In other words, the Catholic Church teaches in Second Vatican Council Declaration on Ecumenism on World Religions, Nostra Aetate, that the Church accepts everything that is true, everything that is true in the various world religions. It does not teach that everything they teach is true. It just says, when they teach truth, we agree, right? And we see those truths as points of commonality, pointing ultimately to Catholic unity. It doesn't mean that everything that every religious tradition teaches is true. And the job of a Catholic is to be a light bulb. That's what Jesus said. He said, you know, don't hide your lamp under a bushel, but let it shine so people can see your good works and give glory to your Father in heaven. So the Church attempts to exhibit the truth of the gospel in the world in a myriad of ways, both by our verbal testimony as well as by our works of mercy and acts of justice and so forth. And in that way, the Church is or tries to be the light of the nations that lets the light of Christ shine over the whole world and to draw all men into that unity in Christ. Now, we recognize that that unity may be more or less perfectly realized at any given point in time. And sometimes, you know, Jesus said the kingdom of God grows like a mustard seed. It's the smallest of all seeds, but it becomes great, and then, you know, and then all the birds can come and nest in the branches, or like leaven that grows through the dough, and you don't quite exactly know how, but then you come in the next day, and poof, there's a loaf of bread. Well, when you look at the way the Catholic faith has impacted world history down through the millennia, in part, it has done so through people converting and joining the Catholic faith. And that's, of course, the most manifest way that the Church has led to the expansion of the kingdom of God in human history. But in other ways, the Church has had a powerful influence on the self-expression of other religious traditions. They have also been transformed internally in response to Catholic influence. So think, for example, about the way ideas like universal human rights have permeated not only Catholic society, but the whole world.
0: Yes.
1: And so that's a common language that we can now speak with most people, not everybody, but with most people around the world.
0: Mm-hmm.
1: But that contribution is a fruit of Catholic intellectual life. It was Catholic theologians in Salamanca in the 16th century that invented the language of universal human rights. One of the major contributors, authors of the UN Declaration of Human Rights was, in fact, the Catholic philosopher Jacques Maritain. And so that's one of many illustrations of the way in which the Catholic Church, both overtly but also subtly, is salt and light throughout the world without endorsing everything that goes on in the name of religion. Jesus didn't endorse everything that goes on in the name of religion. He was constantly critical of superstitious religious practice. And that's the way the Church functions. We don't reject anything that is true or good or beautiful, but we seek to have a purifying,

0: humanizing, divinizing impact both within and without the church.
1: Thank you so much, Emmanuel, for checking us out on YouTube in Germany. It's called A Communion here on EWTN. Our phone number, 833-288-EWTN. That's 833-288-3986. There is a line open for you right now. Matt's getting another line screen. We'll get to that in just a moment. I have a fun question for you here. Actually, two of them.
0: I like fun questions.
1: Yeah, this one is from Nancy Jo in Portland, Oregon. Nancy Jo says, I'm just curious. During your travels by airplane, have you ever had the experience of sharing your conversion story after someone comments on, like, whatever book that you're reading? In other words, they see the book that you're reading, they strike up a conversation, and that leads to a chat about your conversion story. Any stories you can share about that? And, here's her P.S., what do you eat on your travels?
0: Okay. You know, I usually kind of keep to myself when I travel, but I have, from time to time, struck up conversations with people about the faith.
1: Uh-huh.
0: Sometimes it might be because of a book I'm reading. Sometimes it might be because of a book they're reading.
1: Mm.
0: Sometimes it might be because, you know, somebody recognizes me from Catholic media or something.
1: Uh-huh.
0: I don't know if I have anything super memorable or interesting. But I tell you what, you know, when I'm traveling, this is just kind of a thing. I've always kind of got my eyes open for clerics and religious.
1: Oh, you know? Sure.
0: And they're easy to spot.
1: I do that too.
0: You know?
1: Yeah.
0: And they're usually off busy running for their next gate, so I don't really have a chance to talk. But I have from time to time, you know, found myself seated next to a religious or a cleric of some kind, and they're pretty obvious. You know, they stand out and strike up a conversation. When it comes to eating, now I know, well, the reason the person asks is I've make no mistake of the fact that I'm kind of on a restricted diet.
1: Yes.
0: And so I do a lot of food prep, you know, and I pack a little lunch bag and take it with me. And back in the day, I've kind of changed my menu, but I used to take a baked sweet potato with me.
1: Really?
0: In this little lunch box. And I've stopped doing that because every single time it gets flagged going through security. They see this large oblong object and they're like, what on earth is that?
1: What is that?
0: And it was just holding up the line. So I've switched to, you know, falafels and things other than sweet potatoes.
1: There you go. Nancy Jo, thank you so much for your question. It's called A Communion here on EWTN. Our phone number, 833-288-EWTN. That's 833-288-3986. Here's one from Servi Amoris, who says, good afternoon, Dr. Anders. I have a question concerning the approval of our community. As of now, we are a private association. Our archbishop wants to approve us as a, quote, public association of the faithful, but he wants a recommendation of our parish priest in order for him to approve. We're having an issue with this pastor of ours concerning Adam and Eve's historical existence, or a myth. And in order for him to approve us, we need to recant that Adam and Eve is not a historical figure, but rather a myth. Dr. Anders, is believing in historical Adam and Eve a hindrance to be approved as a public association? And is it a prerequisite condition for us to be approved for this public association by recanting? Thank you so much.
0: Okay, thanks. So, you know, when it comes to the canonical questions, the legal questions within the church's own administration about how to get approved as a public association of the faithful, you are now miles above my pay grade.
1: Oh,
0: right?
1: Okay.
0: I mean, I deal at the level of historical theology. I don't deal in the canon law stuff. And the last thing in the world I want to do is insert myself into a process that is the prerogative of the bishop and the pastor. That's not my job, right? Mm. So I'm going to totally recognize and defer to the authority of the bishop and the local pastor and the canonists, and I won't touch that. You know, I will say, when it comes to the question of the book of Genesis and history of Adam and Eve, that the church has made plain for quite some time, actually for 2,000 years, that the book of Genesis is it contains an awful lot of figurative language, the purpose of which is not to give us information about ancient geology or anthropology or this sort of business, right?
1: Mm-hmm.
0: But it's really to establish facts about humankind's relationship to God and the cosmos and the natural order and our moral situation before God. And

0: lot of modern study on the Bible also points out that there are profound parallels between the story of Adam and Eve and the national journey of the people of Israel, where sort of paradise and exile seem to characterize their national existence. And the whole question of how do we recover from the exile? And even after the Maccabean revolt and destroying the Seleucid overlords and kicking them out of the country, Rome moves in, Israel's still in the land, but they are experiencing themselves as in a state of exile. Exile hasn't quite finished, you know, they're still oppressed. And this is why even after Jesus is on the scene and he's radically reinterpreting what God's kingdom would mean for the people of God, even then the disciples can't quite get it through their heads and they go, Lord, are you at this time going to restore the kingdom of Israel, you know, to Israel? And he's like, don't you get it? It's here. I'm restoring it. I'm restoring it.
1: Yeah.
0: But that theme of exile and return and what that means, we find that from Genesis all the way into our own lives. And so these are the kinds of questions that the text raises for us. Now, when Pope Pius XII looked at these questions in light of modern science, his conclusion was, and this you'll find this in Humani Generis' encyclical, was, look, the Adam and Eve story is less important to the question of human origins than the story of Christ, because the New Testament teaching is that Christ is the second Adam. And so the parallelism to Adam becomes theologically significant in view of the redemption. So it's not so much a question about how do we interpret Genesis, it's more a question about how do we interpret the significance of Christ as the second Adam for understanding human origins?
1: Very good.
0: And the Pope's counsel was, theologians and scientists can certainly investigate without prejudice questions of human origins and where the science leads, but they should do so with a profound sensitivity to how this will be read in light of the doctrine of redemption. And so I think that's the safest place for me to stop.
1: Sounds good. Thanks so much for your question. If you're ready now, let's go to the phones at 833-288-EWTN. We're going to begin today with William. William's in Moorhead, Minnesota, listening on the great Real Presence Radio. Hey, William, what's on your mind today?
2: Doctor, how do we defend the church's position that's represented in Romans 1:23? It was used at Mass today. It says, they became fools and exchanged the glory of the immortal God for the likeness of an image of mortal man, or of birds, or of four-legged animals, or snakes. In other words, a lot of Protestant churches, they never have statues, but we Catholics do. So how do we defend that practice?
0: Yes, thank you. I really appreciate the question. So, you know, when you read the Pentateuch, the first five books of the Bible, and the instructions in the book of Exodus for how Israel should construct the tabernacle and the worship, and then when you read the book of 1 Kings, read about Solomon constructing the temple according to God's design, it's conspicuous that it's packed full of images. And some pretty wild stuff in there, in fact.
1: Yeah.
0: Among them were the cherubim, and you know, the cherubim, we like to think of cherubim as, I don't know, naked little babies floating around with arrows shooting people to fall in love. but the ancient Near Eastern cherubim were actually sphinxes. They had animal bodies, four legs with the head of a human and wings spread out. And so you had all kinds of fantastical creatures in the temple, as well as more normal animals and plants and pomegranates and things of that sort. So Israelite worship, prescribed by God in the Bible, contained religious imagery, both realistic and fanciful. And so it's impossible to read, say, the prescriptions against idolatry in the Ten Commandments as a prescription against religious artwork, because five chapters later, he's commanding religious artwork.
1: Yeah.
0: Right? But I think you have to read it the way the church has always read it, which is it's adjoined to the prohibition on worshiping other gods. Thou shalt have no other gods before me, nor make images to them, or
1: it's the
0: of
1: main
0: them.
1: Thing.
0: Right. The idea it's not you know, can I manufacture something, but should I worship someone other than God? And the answer to that question is no.
1: Oh, okay, William, is that helpful for you?
2: When you were a Protestant, you know, in the churches that you were in, were there ever statues?
0: Were there statues in Protestant churches? Well, it kind of depends on the Protestant.

0: us in church, right?
1: Mm.
0: So if you worship in a church from the Lutheran tradition or the Anglican tradition, you're far more likely to encounter religious artwork and statuary. If you worship in a church whose background comes out of the Calvinist or Reformed tradition, and many Baptists today, even though they don't recognize it, hail from that neck of the woods, they're not going to have so much in the way of religious artwork. Now, I find that they tend to be kind of inconsistent, because I would, you know, I'd go in Baptist and Presbyterian churches where you would never see artwork in the sanctuary. Then you'd show up in Sunday school class and we had all kinds of flannel graphs of Jesus and the saints.
1: Forgot all about flannel graphs. You got me.
0: Flannel graphs are in my dreams, man. I will never forget flannel graphs.
1: William, thanks so much for your call. In a moment, we're going to get to Joseph in Chicago. Looks like we have a line or two open for you as well at 833-288-EWTN. It's Call to Communion with Dr. David Anders here on EWTN.
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3: I'm Jeremy Belsky, and today's topic is sharing our gifts in a work environment. Work. Just the mere mention of the word causes some to shudder and others to shout for joy. Okay, let's not get too carried away here. Love it or hate it, work does allow you to share your God-given gifts outside the family home. In this segment of Spirit of Stewardship, I'd like to provide some points to ponder that will enable you to share your particular gifts with your coworkers. Do you have a contagious positive attitude worth catching? If you are naturally positive and optimistic, this is a valuable gift worth sharing with others in your office. Perhaps you possess the gifts of patience and sensitivity. Nothing's more helpful in an intense meeting than a person calm and unruffled despite all circumstances. Maybe your gifts to share in a work environment are more pragmatic. You set Christian examples in the areas of character, conversation, integrity, and fostering transparency in an often untrustworthy business world. Does your employer allow for prayer before meetings or meals? Is that something you could initiate? When it comes to lessen the load for one of your coworkers, how do you respond? What would Jesus do? You would think that with 12 apostles, Jesus was a master delegator. But we know the opposite is true. He taught us how to serve others first. Do the same for your coworkers and share the spirited message of Christian stewardship through your God-given gifts. I'm Jeremy Belsky, your host for Spirit of Stewardship.
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1: 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Hey there, Joseph, what's on your mind today?
4: The question, Dr. Anders, when you, for the last 20 years or so, plus, I'm a cradle Catholic, but I've always listened to other evangelists back in the day, my early years, to guys like Swindoll and Dr. Jeremiah. Even to this day, I like Jeremiah, and I like, what is it that they're missing? They're not, at least Jeremiah, I don't see him as a Catholic basher, but there's a few of them out there that are in their own indirect way. But what is it that they can't see that you saw in the Catholic Church? That everybody has a different specific conversion to the faith. But I'm just kind of curious, is it the ground zero Presbyterian, or at least the school or the seminaries that they go to in Texas and Dallas, is it Calvinism? Or what is it that doesn't seem to be? I mean, it's right there they quote the fathers all the time in their homilies, but they just refuse to kind of see it from what I see from your prism. I'm thinking, God bless. I mean, why couldn't they see it that way in today's world?
0: Sure. Yeah, absolutely. So, first of all, I think you have to appreciate I grew up in the Protestant community.

0: community, fundamentalist, Alabama, Bible Belt. The degree to which it is bred into Protestant consciousness, at least in some churches, and mine was like this, that the Catholic Church is just wrong. I mean, it's just fundamentally wrong. It's just in outer space.
1: That mindset is kind of baked in, isn't it?
0: They're called Protestants for a reason.
1: Sure.
0: You know, I mean, the Westminster Confession of Faith, which is the confession of faith that 17th century that guided my tradition, includes the position that the Pope is the Antichrist. You know, I mean, and it's baked into Luther's view of the Church. I mean, the Catholic Church is just wrong. That's how we were brought up to see it. And it just seemed so patently obvious to us, especially when you have all these ex-Catholics that are flooding into your church, and they're telling you that they didn't have a meaningful relationship with God or Christ, and then they came to your church and everything looked rosy. And I can't tell you the number of times I heard stories like that of people, you know, grew up Catholic, didn't really know the faith, and then they, you know, go to some Protestant congregation with a compelling speaker, compelling preacher, and they find something meaningful, and they reinforce that deep prejudice. And the catechesis that you get growing up Protestant takes for granted that the Bible is the sole rule of faith. You know, they start with the Bible as ground zero. That's mm-hmm. kind of their presupposition, their basis.
1: Mm-hmm.
0: And then if that's where you begin, well, it's just evident that there's a lot of Catholicism that's just not in the Bible. And so to them, it's just, well, that's just obvious. I mean, Catholics are doing all this stuff that's not in Scripture, and here's the Bible. It's what Christ gave us to guide our life, and it's just, and yet so many of them that, you know, are leaving, and it's just obvious. You can't, I mean, there might be a lot of things wrong with my tradition, but it just can't be the Catholics, you know? It just can't be the Catholics. In fact, I remember having conversations in seminary. We'd be debating exegesis about the interpretation of some passage. And, you know, and somebody would suggest something, and we would all kind of raise our eyebrows and go, yeah, but that's the Catholic way of reading. Oh, well, we better not read it that way. It was just don't go there,
1: yeah,
0: right?
1: Yeah.
0: And so you're asking me, what happened to me to make me Catholic that maybe these guys aren't experiencing?
1: Mm-hmm.
0: Well, one, for me, it was a matter of cognitive dissonance, because so many of the things that I was grounding my faith on as a Protestant, things like the doctrine of the Bible alone, but for me, it was even more importantly, the doctrine of faith alone, another cardinal Protestant doctrine of faith alone.
1: Uh-huh.
0: I went in to my studies attempting to substantiate, to sustain, to support, to elaborate those teachings, understand their historical origins, and so forth. And when I did, the first thing that struck me was when I was reading the Fathers, especially Augustine, that the Protestant doctrine of sola fide, faith alone, just was not in the Fathers. It just wasn't there. It wasn't there at all. Nothing close to it. And I said, well, that's very disturbing. So Augustine's 4th century, 5th century, maybe I'll move earlier.
1: Mm.
0: Maybe it got lost earlier in the tradition. So I start reading the 3rd and 2nd century Fathers.
1: Uh-oh.
0: It got even worse, man. It was worse. This is awful. Okay, so maybe they lost the thread even earlier than that. So I said, I'm going to go back and revisit the Scriptures themselves on this question, and I'm going to inform myself with the best biblical scholarship, but no Catholics. I'm not going to read any Catholics. I don't want to mess myself up. I'll just read Protestants. So I'm reading the best 20th century Protestant biblical scholarship, and lo and behold, they all conclude that Luther got it wrong.
1: Wow.
0: That Paul did not teach Luther's doctrine of justification.
1: Mm.
0: And so that really unnerved me. It didn't quite get me unhinged all the way, but it really unnerved me. And I began to kind of pull apart other aspects of the tradition. So another big one was sola scriptura, the Bible alone. And I asked myself, well, why do I believe that? And I realized as soon as I put the question to myself, well, I believe it because my tradition told me to.
1: Mm-hmm.
0: That seems a little bit contradictory, right? That I'm believing a doctrine that denies the value of tradition on the basis of a tradition. And so I said, is there a better case that I can make for sola scriptura, for the Bible alone? Where did it come from? Well, I recognized historically it was asserted by Luther in 1519 at the Leipzig debate with John Eck, because Eck pushed him to a corner rhetorically,
1: uh-huh.
0: and got Luther to admit that he was teaching things that had been condemned by councils, particularly the Council of Constance in 1415. And Luther's response was, well, that may be true, but I don't recognize the authority of the council. I'm just going to stand on the Bible alone. And that it lost the debate, but it had great sort of prop

0: This was a fellow, Puritan fellow by the name of William Whitaker, who was reputed to have written the thing, like the magnum opus on Sola Scriptura.
1: Uh-huh.
0: And I read the whole thing. It's hundreds of pages long and very erudite, lots of quotations from the fathers and all that. But I read it with an eye to the question, okay, so where does God actually reveal this? And there's only one place in all of Whitaker that I could find that question addressed. And he admitted, freely admitted, this is like the number one defender of Sola Scriptura, that Christ actually commissioned the church to teach the faith, never actually mentioned the Bible, but surely he must have. That was Whitaker's position. Surely he must have. He must have also have given them instructions to write this stuff down and put it in a book. And I went, oh, you're just making this up. You're just making it up, right? So poof, there goes Sola Fide. Poof, there goes Sola Scriptura. And then as I kept studying, I kept learning other aspects of the tradition. My tradition, my Presbyterian tradition, had been invented by historical founders at specific points in time since the Reformation. A really big one for me was the idea that to be born again, I had to invite Jesus into my heart in a prayer of conversion, like in response to an invitation. It's like read something like I would pull out of the Four Spiritual Laws by Bill Bright, you know, this kind of business, or go forward at a Billy Graham crusade, that idea.
1: Mm-hmm.
0: And I was shocked to learn that that way of conceiving of Christian initiation was in fact a late 19th century, early 20th century innovation. That even the earliest Protestants didn't believe that. Even the Protestants of the Great Awakening, like George Whitefield and John Wesley, didn't believe that. They had a different account of Christian initiation.
1: Yeah.
0: And so I said, this stuff is just false. It's just an innovation. It's just a human invention. That did not make me Catholic, but it did make me stop being Protestant.
1: Okay.
0: And so I had to say, is there an intellectually honest way for me to practice the Christian faith? And when I started with that as my question, I was led inevitably to the Catholic Church. It was Catholic Church or bust.
1: Yeah. You know, the specific question that Joseph asked here, which is, if I could paraphrase, you know, why did the scales fall from your eyes and they didn't from all these other guys who are all very, you know, sharp folks? I don't think that's a question you could answer.
0: Well, I know, you know, my specific historical circumstances, I, of course, regard as a work of divine providence and grace in my life. And grace ultimately is a gift. It's not something that I can gin up. It's given to me by God. But these were the circumstances God used to bring me to an act of faith. I think that, you know, if you're a pastor, if you're somebody like Swindoll or David Jeremiah, you're not oriented towards historical investigation and questioning what you're taught. Your orientation is, how can I take the tradition that I was raised in and make it accessible to people in order to give them transforming experiences? And they're very good at that.
1: Yeah.
0: But I had a different set of questions and a different set of motivations.
1: Joseph, really appreciate your call. Thank you so much for it from Chicago today. Here on EWTN's Call to Communion with Dr. David Anders. Our phone number, 833-288-EWTN. That's 833-288-3986. Here's a question, an emailed question from Maria, who says, before I ask your question, my question, I would like to compliment your excellent show with Tom. I'm a cradle Catholic, and I don't know how to respond to my friend who says she has a very close relationship to Jesus, and does not believe that honoring Mary could add to that devotion. She's also a Catholic, but is now asking me, where in the Bible does it say that we should honor Mary? She says Jesus teaches us all we need to know. I know you have the right words to use to enlighten all of us. Thanks very much. God bless, Maria.
0: Yeah, thanks. I appreciate the question. So I wouldn't describe, I don't know that the way the question is framed, how can devotion to the Blessed Virgin Mary add to my relationship with Jesus?
1: Yeah.
0: I mean, I suppose I could answer it under those terms, but I don't know that it's necessary to. So let me give you an analogy. Like, I know a lot about Christ from the scriptures and from sacred tradition, and I believe in Christ. I want to follow Christ, imitate Christ, let Christ be born within me and renew within me the likeness and image of God. And so my understanding and relatedness to Christ is very focused on Jesus and his teaching and his person. But in so far as I'm transformed into his likeness and image, certain things flow from that out of my own character, if I'm really being like Christ. One of them is that I would treat others with justice and charity.

0: Like, I'm not really growing in my relationship with Christ if I'm not growing in justice and charity towards others.
1: Sure.
0: Now, I think the person in my life towards whom it is most important, most salient, most immediate, to whom I should show justice and charity would be my wife. Okay?
1: Mm-hmm. Mm-hmm.
0: Now, last night, she wanted hamburgers.
1: Okay.
0: Like, I'm a vegan. I don't eat hamburgers, you know?
1: Could be a problem.
0: Right? But I want to please my wife. So I ran out and I got the hamburgers. You know, and I made the hamburgers because I love my wife. I want to do something for her. I didn't learn anything specifically, historically about Jesus by cooking hamburgers for my wife. Right?
1: Yeah.
0: But I'd like to think that I was able to cook hamburgers for the sake of the love of God and the love of my wife because I'm joined to Christ in grace, faith, hope, and charity, right?
1: Yeah.
0: And so loving my wife appropriately, it flows out of my relationship to Jesus, is impossible without my relationship to Jesus, is shaped by my relationship to Jesus, and in turn merits for me the grace of more relationship with Jesus.
1: Mm-hmm.
0: Now, if it's right and just for me to love my wife and make her hamburgers when she wants them, St. Paul says that we have an obligation to render to everyone what is their due. This Romans chapter, 13? Honor to whom honor, he says. Romans 12. Honor to whom honor, custom to whom custom. Taxes to whom taxes, he even says. Right?
1: Mm-hmm.
0: Now, to whom do I owe honor? Well, I owe honor to honorable people. That's who I owe honor to. This is scripture.
1: Yeah.
0: Give honor to those to whom honor is due. Okay, so George Washington. Do I owe honor to George Washington? Yeah, good guy, founded the country, all that stuff.
1: Mm-hmm.
0: Yes, I honor George Washington. The Pope. Yes, owe honor to the Pope. Vicar of Christ, Bishop of Rome, Patriarch of the West, you know, pastor of the Universal Church. Yeah, honor to the Pope. Honor to the President. Yes, this is an honor that's due to the President of the United States in virtue of his office.
1: Mm-hmm.
0: Mother of God.
1: Mm.
0: Oh, no honor due there at all. I can honor the President, but not the Mother of God? Is that what you're saying? Right? But Scripture says I have to show honor to whom honor is due. If I have a relationship with Christ and I'm being transformed into his likeness and character, I'm going to show honor to whom honor is due, and there's none to whom greater honor is due than the Mother of God.
1: That's it. Maria, thank you so much for your email. Call to Communion with Dr. David Anders. I want to tell you about a wonderful book now available from EWTN's religious catalog, and it's called Living Joy, 9 Simple Rules to Help You Rediscover and Live Joy Every Day, by Chris Stefanik. 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And we talk about gratitude all the time here on this program. What about this one? 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And rest, friendship, and fun are integral to joyful living and so much more. 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Call to Communion with Dr. David Anders in progress here on EWTN. Let's go to Mike now, also in the Chicago area, listening today on Sirius XM Channel 130. Mike, what's on your mind today?
2: Good afternoon, gentlemen. A great show. And I love the conversation that I'm hearing right now. It reminds me when I was back in the seminary. I have one specific question. If the good doctor could recommend a book which would enable me to read, be able to justify all the things we're talking about regarding Peter, the first pope, apostolic succession, you're not saved by faith.

0: alone. These are things that I am confronted with every day with people that I deal with. I'm a publisher of a Catholic magazine, and I get these conversations from individuals. So I'd like to be able to read something which would help me to be able to connect the dots from Jesus to where we are today, knowing that Jesus is the one who founded our church.
1: Okay.
2: Yeah, thanks. I appreciate the question. Okay, so I can give you books on discrete pieces of those questions, right? One comprehensive book, or one book that comprehensively answers every question of apologetics and demonstratively proves the apostolic succession from Christ to the modern day with certainty. Like, I may have to give you a bibliography and not just one text, right? Okay. When it comes to the ministry of Christ, the historical ministry of Christ and his intent for the church, to be honest with you, I think one of the best places you could go is the trilogy Jesus of Nazareth by Pope Benedict XVI. I also think that the Pope's lectures on Christ and the Apostles and the Church Fathers that he gave in the Wednesday audiences over the years are just outstanding. Mm-hmm. So that's just a great resource. Pope Benedict himself refers very fondly to Romano Guardini's famous Life of Christ called The Lord. Archbishop Fulton Sheen also wrote a very celebrated Life of Christ. I think it's just called The Life of Christ.
1: I think so.
2: On the person of Jesus, all of those are really, really good texts. You know, and when it comes to sort of the historical, critical, but respectful and faithful approach to the life of Christ, the biblical scholar Daniel Harrington has a lot of valuable things to say. He has a historical portrait of Jesus that's pretty good. Also, let's see, in terms of the theology of the thing, St. Thomas Aquinas, the third part of the Summa Theologica on the life of Christ is just absolutely outstanding, and it gives you the dogmatic Catholic teaching. You know, in terms of a one-volume handbook of apologetics, answering the kind of questions that you raise, I think Carl Keating's book, Catholicism and Fundamentalism, is probably about as good as you can do.
1: Great book.
2: You know? You know, finally, I'm a big believer in reading widely and continuously and always self-educating. You know, I mean, I do this for a living, of course, so I'm a little bit different. I'm an oddball, but I mean, I spend a couple hours a day, usually every day, continually educating myself. I mean, I started this thing, and not the radio show, but I mean, I started studying Christian history and theology with seriousness in probably around 1991.
1: Wow.
2: And I've never stopped. You know, I'm still learning all the time. You know, the thing about modern scholarship is that you take any topic at all, you start digging into it, and you realize there's more here than I can ever master.
1: Oh, yeah.
2: And that's true of biblical studies, it's true of theology, it's true of history, it's true of philosophy, and in the subfields. I mean, you never exhaust it.
1: Yeah, super. And Mike, thank you so much for your question. Some great resources for you there here. It's a Call to Communion with Dr. David Anders here on EWTN Radio. Let's go to Mississauga, Ontario, Canada, and talk with Patrick, listening to us on Sirius XM Channel 130. Hey, Patrick, what's on your mind today?
3: Hey, how's it going, guys? Love the program.
1: Thank you.
3: Question for Dr. Anders. A married Catholic, so we have a Catholic and a Christian, both married, so both are baptized, and the Christian wife wants to convert to Catholicism. How does that marriage become valid within the church?
2: Okay, couple questions. So, were either of these people married to anyone else before they married one another?
3: No.
2: Okay, that's the biggest hurdle out of the way right
1: there.
2: Okay. When they were married, one party was Catholic, one party was not Catholic, right?
3: Correct.
2: And they were not married. They did not follow canonical form when they were married. So they were not married in a church by a Catholic priest or deacon.
3: Correct.
2: Okay. So from the church's point of view, that couple is not validly married. Now, easiest thing to do in the world is go get validly married. You go present yourself to the church, to the priest, say, you know, we want to be validly married in the church, and you would say your vows in front of the priest. Now, if the non-Catholic party is becoming Catholic, was the non-Catholic party

0: ever previously baptized?
1: Yes.
0: Okay. All right. So if the non-Catholic party is already baptized, then at whatever point you solemnize this relationship with a valid wedding, it will automatically be sacramental, because the valid marriage of any two baptized people is sacramental. Now, the reason I asked about the baptism was because if the non-Catholic party is not baptized and you had a valid wedding, it would be a natural marriage, not a sacramental one, all right? That it would become sacramental on the baptism of the unbaptized person. But since you already baptized us, don't have to worry about it, right? So my advice is just skedaddle over to the parish, make an appointment with the priest, say, you know, we need to have a valid marriage. We didn't have a valid marriage. It didn't follow canonical form. How about next Thursday?
2: Yeah.
0: And then you show up at church, say your vows, and boom, you're done. I mean, I myself, when I was a non-Catholic person, marrying a Catholic person out of the church, she didn't know any better. I didn't know any better. We didn't learn about the whole question of validity for mm-hmm. some years. And when mm-hmm. we learned about it, we went, oh, we got to fix this. So we made an appointment, went over to the church, I think, you know, on a Saturday afternoon, set our vows in, you know, front of a couple of friends. And then, it, you know, the whole thing took less than an hour and we were done.
2: Off you go. Patrick, thanks so much for your call today. One more question here as we're heading out the door from Adam. I'm wondering if Dr. Andrews could answer what the Catholic teaching is on embryo adoption. My wife and I are struggling with infertility. We thought that while it seems like a very pro-life option, it goes against church teaching. However, we've seen mixed signals on the issue from prominent Catholic priests, theologians, etc. Any clarification would be appreciated.
0: Yeah, so we don't traffic in humans. We don't traffic in humans, and so you can't, artificial insemination and moving embryos around. All of that is divorcing procreation from the conjugal union of the mother and the father in the context of Christian marriage, which is the proper environment in which to both conceive and bear children. So we don't want to commoditize the human person as if children were a product.
2: Yeah.
0: That I could pull off a shelf and, you know, pay $15,000 for or whatever. And I want a blonde one. No, I want, you know, we don't do that.
2: Okay. Adam, thanks so much for your email. Hope that's helpful for you. Hey, Dr. David Andrews, we got a lot of questions answered today. Thank you so much.
0: Yeah, thanks, Tom.
2: 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And at 11 p.m. Eastern for the encore. 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I'm Tom Price, along with Dr. David Andrews. We'll see you next time. Thanks for joining us here on Call to Communion with Dr. David Andrews on EWTN. 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
4: This is EWTN Daily Saint, where each story reminds us that holiness is possible in every age. Born in Spain in the 3rd century, St. Lawrence served the Church as one of 7 deacons under Pope St. Sixtus II. He was entrusted with distributing alms to the poor and overseeing the Church's resources. Under Emperor Valerian's persecution of Church leaders, Pope Sixtus II and 6 deacons were arrested and executed. When Roman authorities arrested Lawrence, they demanded he surrender the church's riches. He requested 3 days to gather the treasures. During that time, he sold the church's valuables and distributed the money among the poor. Enraged, the emperor ordered Lawrence to be executed by being slowly burned alive on a gridiron. St. Lawrence's courageous witness quickly inspired devotion among Christians, and he remains one of the most honored martyrs of the early church. May the life of St. Lawrence inspire you to grow closer to Christ today. St. Lawrence, pray for us. To sign up for the Daily Saint emails, please visit EWTN.com/Daily Saint.
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2: 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It was the pivotal event that revealed God's love for her. 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
3: This is Father Dwight Longenecker. The month of August is dedicated to the Immaculate Heart of Mary. Let us pray. Hail Mary, full of grace, the Lord is with thee. Blessed art thou amongst women, and blessed is the fruit of thy womb, Jesus. Holy Mary, Mother of God, pray for us sinners now and at the hour of our death. Amen.
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5: Planned Parenthood has spent years trying to distance itself from its founder, Margaret Sanger, but history can't simply be rewritten. In a recent interview, Planned Parenthood president Alexis McGill Johnson discussed Sanger's legacy with a black influencer. Throughout the interview, she attempted to minimize Sanger's embrace of eugenics and even said that her intentions were good. She failed to address the many credible allegations that Planned Parenthood continues to target minority communities. From beginning to end, the abortion industry is saturated with evil. When their entire business model revolves around killing innocent children, we shouldn't be surprised to learn that they've engaged in other awful behavior.
4: 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That's Life Defender to 41444.
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8: I'm Father Bernard McGuckian. Join us as we continue our series on the Sacred Heart of Jesus and St. Margaret Mary here in Paris Le Monial, France. Welcome to our program. We're here outside the Chapel of the Apparitions. This is the chapel where most of the great revelations to St. Margaret Mary took place. Today, we'll focus on the famous 12 promises made by the Sacred Heart to St. Margaret Mary. They appeared in letters to two of her friends. One was a priest friend called Coisey, and the other to one of her superiors, a Mother Greffier. There were many promises of the Sacred Heart, but it was a Philip Kemper in Dayton, Ohio, who in the 1880s summarized and put them together in a form of 12, and sent them around the world in over 280 languages. So they've made a very deep impression on Christians ever since. There is nothing new in these promises with regard to the revelations of Jesus. All that you have is a new emphasis. The last of the revelation ended with the Apocalypse of John, but through the centuries, there's been need to be a corrective. When people began overstressing the justice of God to the forgetfulness of his mercy and love, then something was needed. And the Lord seemed to have come in the 17th century because justice was too predominant, and there was even fearful people presenting doctrines of predestination. He wanted to set people free. Use this little nun to bring that about. The promises. Once again, you'll find them in another form in the scriptures. But the first of these promises is, I will give them all the graces they need for their state in life. Now that's a great consolation to know that no matter what your job, you'll get the strength and grace to do it if you're devoted to Christ. It takes different forms, like God fits the back for the burden. And God never asks any of us to do what he won't make it possible for us to do. The second promise, I will establish peace in their homes. Well, there's hardly anything that all of us want more than peace in our homes, in the very place where we live. Jesus said, my peace I give you, my peace I leave you. Not as the world gives, do I give. But he is offering that peace. There are some conditions for it. If we do his will, which is for our own good, we'll experience that peace. And when people are devoted to the Sacred Heart, they're given the strength to live in peace with one another. And often, in order to be at peace with others, you've got to be at peace with yourself. The third promise, I will comfort them in all their afflictions. And all of us have difficulties. There are always times when we need help. And that spirit of comforter is the Holy Spirit. And that's one of the first of the gifts from the heart of Jesus, that in our difficulties, we will be strengthened. We'll not be submerged by them. We'll have the strength to live through them and to grow through them. And the fourth one, I will be their secure refuge during life, but more so in death. Secure refuge, our refuge and our strength. Because we all need safe places in life at some stage. And he has promised to be with us. He said, I will be with you all days until the end of time. That promise is made to every human person. And there's even an old expression in the Irish language. It's Gira Coverdea Nan Dorish. And what that means is, the help of God is closer than the door. He's there, closer to us than our own hands and feet. And this is the God who wants to be with us. His delight, as we know from the scriptures, is to be with the children of men. And then the great promise, I will bestow abundant blessings upon all their undertakings, not just their religious undertakings, all their ordinary choices, their businesses, their jobs, their work, their study, their initiatives. And it's wonderful to know that what we're doing is part of God's will for us, because God has a will for every moment of our lives. And he's always there encouraging us, but he's there blessing our efforts. As long as they begin in God, they'll succeed. If they don't, they'll fritter away. The next three promises, the sixth, the seventh, and the eighth, are a wonderful recipe for peace and happiness in a family. Everybody's included in all of these three. The first one is, sinners will find in my heart an infinite ocean of mercy. In that one, we're all sinners at some time or other in our lives. In fact, there was only one who wasn't, his mother. There's a wonderful offer that will find an ocean of mercy. Nobody should run away. The most awful sins have been wiped out on the cross. But there's one thing he does want, is that we are sorry for them, because sorrow is the flip side of the coin of love. And we're only sorry to the extent that we love. And all that the Lord is looking for is a little sliver of love. And then we are liberated. Tepid souls shall become fervent. That is, those who are lackadaisical about their religion, don't take it too seriously, and are continually putting off things, will find here strength, so that they begin to take the words of the Lord seriously, take them into their hearts, allow themselves to be changed by these saving words of Jesus. Fervent souls shall quickly mount to high perfection. Jesus said, be perfect as your heavenly Father is perfect. He wasn't talking about visitation nuns or Cistercian monks. He was talking about every one of us, because each one of us is called to be a saint, that is, to be holy. And here this grace is made available for us, because most of us make the same mistake. Everybody makes it. The Jews make it. Everybody make it. We underestimate our vocation. The Jewish people, many of them, didn't realize that their vocation was to

0: save the whole world. And all the prophets kept telling them that is it too small a thing? You've got to raise your sights, and that the Savior that was going to be born among them would be the Savior of the whole of the human race. I will bless every place in which an image of my heart shall be exposed and honored. Well, that's a wonderfully simple promise. And Margaret Mary took that very seriously. And from the very beginning, she began to have little images of the Sacred Heart made. Even if they weren't great works of art, they made the point that God has a heart for all of us. And when we put that heart up in our homes, we're making a statement. We're saying that God has a heart for the whole world, and all that he's looking for from us, and this was the message of Paradomoniale, all God wants is love in return for love. He loved us first, now it's our turn, and we express it in the way we deal with others. I will give to priests the gift of touching the most hardened hearts. And there's hardly a priest in the world who hasn't had some experience of that sometime in his life, finding some most unlikely event during confessions, in the course of their meetings and families, where if they have some devotion to the heart of Christ, they realize that they are only instruments and that they can almost dare to do anything. The great priests since that time, like Claude La Colombière, the Curie of Ars, all these great priests were people so close to Christ that they became instruments that Jesus used to bring people to himself and raise them above their own weaknesses. Those who promote this devotion will have their names written in my heart, never to be effaced. God can never be outdone in generosity. He said that even if you give as much as a cup of cold water in my name, you won't go without a reward. So if you go and try and communicate this devotion to others, perhaps not by words, but by example, by your commitment. The last of these promises is an extraordinary one. I promise you in the excessive mercy of my heart that my all-powerful love will grant to all those who communicate on the first Friday in 9 consecutive months the grace of final penitence. They shall not die outside my grace, nor without receiving their sacraments. My divine heart shall be their safe refuge in this last moment. That extraordinary promise has been taken seriously by the Church ever since. In fact, on the occasion of the canonization of St. Margaret Mary on the 13th of May 1920, the Pope specifically mentioned that one and said that it was profoundly true, but it had to be understood. It wasn't a question of magic or superstition or counting numbers. It meant that if you had a heart that wanted to go 9 times consecutively, that was a very big start. And if you actually did it, it would have such a profound effect on your life that you could never forget it. But it still stands, those who do, in the tradition that has been, do the 9 Fridays, because it means that almost over a whole year you've had consistency and constancy. And one of the great Irish holy men, the Venerable Matt Talbot, said, it's constancy that counts with God. But it stands, and there's evidence of people whose lives at the end came right because they never gave up that belief that the Lord wanted them to be with himself forever. We're here in the Chapel of the Apparitions beside the shrine of St. Margaret Mary herself, here where her mortal remains await the resurrection. Now, as you'll see at the top of the picture, we have, I appoint you the heir of my heart, because the Sacred Heart was a great treasure for the whole of the human race, and she was given the gift of sharing that with the whole world. Then there are different aspects of our life mentioned here. This one, just under her remains, says, I wish that you serve me as an instrument to draw all hearts to my love, because the whole message was one of love. Then there's the encouraging message to her, but it's also for all the rest of us. Down below it says, have no fear, because I will overcome all my enemies, because she was going to have a lot of opposition, both inside the convent and in the world, but she overcame through the power of the Sacred Heart all opposition. And then over on the right is a most encouraging word. It says there, if you believe, you will see the power of my Sacred Heart. She saw it in her own lifetime. All those who joined with her saw that same power. And for the next 300 years, there's been evidence of it, as we have seen in our travels around different parts of France and England. So people from all over the world come to pray here with the assurance that their prayers will be answered. In the mural behind the altar, which is just a few feet from the spot where the Lord did appear to Margaret Mary, there's a wonderful mural of Jesus appearing to Margaret Mary in the center of it. Up on the right of this mural, you have got the Blessed Virgin Mary. These are all great lovers of the Heart of Christ. The Blessed Virgin is the top right. Just beneath her is St. Paul, the great lover of Christ, and who considered that he considered everything rubbish besides knowing and then loving Christ. Beneath him is the founder of the Visitation, St. Francis de Sales. And then in the bottom corner is St. Jean-Francois de Chantal, co-founder with Francis de Sales of the Order of the Visitation. And in front of her is an interesting person. He's the only one who's not either beatified or canonized. He is the Father Matteo Crawley Beauvais, the man who spread the movement all over the world of enthronement of families to the Heart of Christ. It was in this very chapel that in 1907 that he himself was cured of some mysterious illness. And he felt that from that day on, his life was to spread devotion to the Sacred Heart. Over on the left, on the top, you have got St. John the Evangelist holding a scroll in his hand, and behind him, a little eagle reminding you that he was the evangelist who was symbolized by the eagle. Underneath him, another great saint of the Sacred Heart, St. Francis of Assisi, who was given to St. Margaret Mary as her heavenly patron of all these apparitions, because, as she said, he was the saint who understood more than any others why the greatest suffering of Jesus was more in his heart than in his body. Just beside him, Blessed Charles de Foucault, wearing the little heart on his breast. He was a French soldier who was converted, spent the rest of his life in the Sahara Desert, and died on the 1st of December 1916, a martyr at the hands of some nomads. At the very bottom of the picture, St. Claude La Colombière, the great spiritual director of Margaret Mary. And just to his right is St. Jean Hude. He was the man who promoted devotion to the two hearts of Jesus and Mary in the years before St. Margaret Mary herself was born. So in the mural, we almost get an overview of the devotion to the Sacred Heart right from the 17th century to the 20th. Pope John Paul II himself came to pray here at the Shrine of St. Margaret Mary on the 5th of October 1986. We're now going to meet Father Jean-Rodolphe Kars to hear about the extraordinary experiences of his life. Father Jean-Rodolphe, love of God takes different expressions in different places. What is specific about the expression of faith here at Paris-le-Monial, France?
1: Well, here in Paris-le-Monial is really the place where the Sacred Heart of Jesus has been revealed by our Lord himself to this young religious from the Order of the Visitation, St. Margaret Mary. We could say that this event, this spiritual event, which took place in the 17th century, is actually the climax of the revelation of that extreme love which is already expressed in the Holy Scripture, but which is now expressed in a sort of very popular way to attract many, many people, many souls to reconciliation with our Lord, to confidence, to a renewed confidence towards his mercy. And so it is really the expression of the love of the Holy Trinity expressed in this very singular way through the heart of Jesus.
0: Jesus himself said, "Come to me, all you who labor and are overburdened."

0: burdened, and I will give you rest. Have you some experience here of how that is working out in practice in people's lives?
1: Well, first of all, this passage of the Gospel of Matthew that you are quoting is one of the official readings of the Feast of the Sacred Heart. It means that it is one of the most privileged expressions. This passage is actually the only passage in the whole New Testament, and in the Gospels in particular, where Jesus speaks himself about his own heart. It is the only passage where he mentioned the characteristic of his heart. Come to me because I am meek and humble of heart. And so this humility of the heart of Jesus has been revealed with a special intensity in the events of Parilmonial in the 17th century.
0: And Margaret Mary herself, how did she respond to this extraordinary event in her life?
1: Well, first of all, which is understandable, with fear and with reluctance, because she saw her own weakness and her, what she would call her misery.
0: Yes.
1: And she would even ask Jesus, why did you choose me? Why didn't you choose anybody else? And maybe it's not a great compliment, but I have to say it. Jesus told to her, I chose you on purpose because you are an abyss of ignorance, so that people would understand that this comes really from me and it's nothing to do with the merits and so on.
0: She looked for help beyond her convent.
1: Oh, yes. Yes.
0: And what form did that take for her?
1: Well, the main help came when in 1675, the future saint Claude La Colombière came to Parilmonial as superior of the Jesuits in 1675, the year of the third big apparition. He came in February, the third big apparition occurred in June, but there, obviously, Jesus told Margaret Mary, who was quite in insecurity, in fear, Jesus told her, don't worry about all the resistance you see in your own convent, in your own monastery, because the sisters were very much, suspicious about what was really happening. So he said, I'll send you soon my faithful servant and perfect friend, announcing the coming of Claude La Colombière, who became eventually the spiritual director of Margaret Mary.
0: Thank you very much indeed, Father John Rodolphe, for that wonderful testimony. May the blessing of Almighty God, Father, Son, and Holy Spirit descend upon you and remain with you forever.

0: And now another soulful psalm from Deacon Harold Berg Sivers.
1: All right. Well, when you hear that music, that is not bumper music. That is the psalm music. So it is time to break open God's word in the psalms. It's almost like on Word of God Wednesday, you get a twofer, right? You get the psalms and you get something from the New Testament or Old Testament as well. Beautiful. So today, we're going to take a look at Psalm 95. So Psalm 95 is in a group of psalms called the Invitatory Psalms. So 95, 100, 67, and 24 are called Invitatory Psalms. So these are psalms that when you're praying the office in the morning, so either if you're going to do matins or there's no attribution to this psalm, there's no prescript here, it just starts off right in verse 1. Come, let us ring out our joy to the Lord. Hail the rock who saves us. I love when psalms start off like that. Just comes out swinging for the Lord. You know, let us ring out our joy to the Lord. Hail to the rock who saves us. Such strong, powerful imagery there. You know, the rock who saves us. We hear God's strength. You know, come, let us come into his presence giving thanks, right? So, again, if you want to translate thanks in Greek, eucharistein. So let us come into his presence giving thanksgiving, giving Eucharist, right? So for me, this is, of course, attending the Holy Sacrifice of the Mass, but also adoration.

0: You know, coming into his living presence, body, blood, soul, divinity, and the most blessed sacrament of the Eucharist. Let us come into his, and when we come into his presence, what do? We give thanks. We give thanks for the gift of our life. We give thanks for everything that God has given us. And I made the point in my homily this morning, preaching at Mass this morning in the parish here. My homily was reflecting on the first reading, which was the book of Daniel. And when the three, Hananiah, Azariah, Mishael, are in the flames, they're not whining, they're not complaining, they're praising God. They are praising God in the midst of the flames. So right now in our culture, we're in the midst of the flames as well. And instead of whining and complaining about the politics and government and all these other things, why don't we give more praise, glory, honor, and thanksgiving to God in the midst of the flames like those three young men did? Because it was by that witness that Nebuchadnezzar himself was changed. Let us hail him with a song of praise, right? Sefer Tehillim, the book of sung praises. Right, so that the first two verses there, Psalm 90, of 95, beautiful. And you can see why this is one of the invitatory psalms. This is literally calling us and inviting us into this relationship of intimate, personal, loving, and life-giving communion with the living God. And for me, this psalm just draws you right in. So as you're getting up, and I'm still, you know, I wash my face, still a little groggy, you know, I play, well, what I do is I have on my phone, I have a recording of bells from the monastery Mount Angel in Mount Angel, Oregon. I have the bells recorded there, and so I pray those bells as kind of like a call to prayer. And then I start with Psalm 95. So it's a great way to get my heart and my mind pointing toward God straight away. A mighty God is the Lord, a great king above all gods, right? So above all gods. The gods of what? The gods of the culture, right? The gods that are trying to take our time and attention and our hearts away from the one true God, right? In his hands are the depths of the earth. The heights of the mountains are his. To him belongs the sea, for he made it, and the dry land that he shaped by his hands. So now we have these beautiful illustrations of nature, right? So when we see that the mountains, the rivers, I mean, I that happens to me a lot, actually. You know, I'm driving through the Columbia River Gorge in Oregon, or standing at the Pacific Coast, you know, like in Lincoln City or Seaside, or one of those beautiful towns on the west coast of Oregon there, you know, just looking out in the sea like, man, you know, God is so awesome. Looking at Mount Hood or looking at some other beautiful places I've been around the world, and just, man, God is just so awesome. The beauty just draws you in. So I love the way the psalmist here draws you in with words of thanksgiving and praise, and then draws you in by focusing your mind and your eyes and your senses on the power of God working in nature.
1: Well, and I'm a sucker for a sunrise sunset, so I totally get that in this passage. But it's also it rings with me from the perspective of there are people from our past that want to hold us in our past. So to be, you know, set free from our enemies and from the things of the bad choices in our lives, it's also a reminder that God cuts ties with people in our lives just so that they're not holding us back, whether it's in their fears, well, you know what you did, or, well, once that, always that, you know, or whatever it is. And so to be able to cut that tie is also a reminder of that God is making us better, that it, well, why can't I shake this? Well, who's in your circle? What's in your circle? Where is your circle as far as that goes before you realize that, okay, well, I keep asking God to help me. Well, he's also trying to pull you out of where you were.
0: Yeah, exactly. And, you know, Jesus even says, famously in the scriptures, if your hand caused you to sin, cut it off. If your eye caused you to sin, gouge it out. Now, obviously, he didn't mean it literally.
1: Right.
0: But he was using a rabbinical teaching technique called hyperbole, where you exaggerate a point to make a point. But he was saying you may have to cut some people out of your life, at least temporarily, you know, that are holding you back from the freedom.
1: Yeah.
0: That comes from a fullness of relationship with God. And Jesus talked about today in the gospel. You know, he goes, the truth will set you free. You know, you come to know the truth and the truth will set you free. Well, what is truth? Truth is himself. That's the whole point of this show. Beacon of truth. Yep. You know, truth is Jesus Christ, the way, the truth, and the life. And today he tells, and now he's talking, in fact, he was talking to some of the Jewish people who were following him, who believed him. You know, but they were still finding his teachings hard. And Jesus was saying, trust me, you know. Yeah. That I am God. I want to be part of your life. You just have to trust me. They said, we're sons of Abraham. And Jesus said, well, I'm son of God. So if you follow me, you are following. He goes, Abraham is our father. And then at the end, they said, well, God is our father. He goes, well, God is our father, too. If you follow me, you're following God. That's beautiful. Love that. And then the psalm continues in verse 6. Oh, come, let us bow and bend low. Let us kneel before the God who made us. So right there, a couple things. So when you come into church and the tabernacle is behind the altar, then you genuflect. All right. So when you go into a church, if the tabernacle, that obviously that's the tabernacle is where our Lord is reserved, body, blood, soul, divinity in the tabernacle. When you walk in, the tabernacle is behind the altar. You genuflect before you go into the pew. If you walk into a church or to a chapel and there's adoration going on, you do a double genuflection, all right? That's when you go and you actually kneel, both knees, you know, just for a second. Or sometimes I'll kneel, I'll say a quick little prayer, then stand up and head into the pew and kneel down and start my adoration time, all right? So this is a beautiful reminder of this here in verse 6 of Psalm 95. For he is our God, and we, the people who belong to his pasture, the flock that's led by his hand. Again, my heart is drawn to David in Psalm 23. He's the shepherd. And this language of God being the ultimate shepherd, and we are the sheep that follow the Lord, who will always lead us to safety, always lead us to green pastures. And it continues on, that today you would listen to his voice. Harden not your hearts as at Meribah, on the day at Massa in the desert, when your forebears put me to the test, when they tried me, even though they saw my work. Boy, what a reminder of the Lord here to trust him. Every step they seem to take in the desert, God does miracle after miracle after miracle, and they still don't get it. They're still like, would we have stayed in Egypt and had our leeks and onions and, you know, pomegranates? And I'm like, are you guys insane? Did you see what God is doing for you here? You know, but they can't see it because they're focusing on the gods of the world, on their senses and their feelings and emotions, instead of trusting fully in God.
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5: We want to invite you to pray the Rosary with us. The Rosary is many things. But perhaps the best way to think about the Rosary is to think about it as a spiritual place, as an invisible chapel that you can enter into even in a busy time of life. And in a place like this, to enter into silence, into prayerfulness, and to follow the events of the life of our Lord Jesus Christ as they must have been seen by the eyes of his mother. We celebrate the Rosary with Mary, but of course, that means we celebrate it with Jesus. And we look on him in the mysteries of grace and salvation as his mother and Joseph and the apostles must have seen these events. So, quietly enter into your own spirit and join us as we offer the rosary to God in honor of Christ and his mother.

0: The first five decades of the Rosary are called the Joyful Mysteries. They're called joyful because they represent the early events in the life of Christ and the joy that his mother would have had at these events. In the name of the Father, and of the Son, and of the Holy Spirit. Amen. I believe in God, the Father Almighty, creator of heaven and earth, and in Jesus Christ, his only Son, our Lord, who was conceived by the Holy Spirit, born of the Virgin Mary, suffered under Pontius Pilate, was crucified, died, and was buried. He descended into hell. The third day he rose again from the dead, and he ascended into heaven, and is seated at the right hand of God, the Father Almighty, from whence he shall come to judge the living and the dead.
1: I believe in the Holy Spirit, the Holy Catholic Church, the communion of saints, the forgiveness of sins, the resurrection of the body, and life everlasting. Amen.
0: Our Father, who art in heaven, hallowed be thy name. Thy kingdom come, thy will be done, on earth as it is in heaven.
1: Give us this day our daily bread, and forgive us our trespasses, as we forgive those who trespass against us. And lead us not into temptation, but deliver us from evil. Amen.
0: Let us offer the next three Aves, that we will have an increase of faith, hope, and love. Hail Mary, full of grace, the Lord is with thee. Blessed art thou amongst women, and blessed is the fruit of thy womb, Jesus.
1: Holy Mary, Mother of God, pray for us sinners, now and at the hour of our death. Amen.
0: Hail Mary, full of grace, the Lord is with thee. Blessed art thou amongst women, and blessed is the fruit of thy womb, Jesus.
1: Holy Mary, Mother of God, pray for us sinners, now and at the hour of our death. Amen.
0: Hail Mary, full of grace, the Lord is with thee. Blessed art thou amongst women, and blessed is the fruit of thy womb, Jesus.
1: Holy Mary, Mother of God, pray for us sinners, now and at the hour of our death. Amen.
0: Glory be to the Father, and to the Son, and to the Holy Spirit.
1: As it was in the beginning,

0: The first joyful mystery, the Annunciation by the angel to Mary that she will be the mother of Emmanuel. Our Father, who art in heaven, hallowed be thy name. Thy kingdom come, thy will be done, on earth as it is in heaven.
1: Give us this day our daily bread, and forgive us our trespasses, as we forgive those who trespass against us. And lead us not into temptation, but deliver us from evil. Amen.
0: Hail Mary, full of grace, the Lord is with thee.

0: of our death. Amen.
1: Hail Mary, full of grace, the Lord is with thee. Blessed art thou amongst women, and blessed is the fruit of thy womb, Jesus.
0: Holy Mary, Mother of God, pray for us sinners, now and at the hour of our death. Amen.
1: Hail Mary, full of grace, the Lord is with thee. Blessed art thou amongst women, and blessed is the fruit of thy womb, Jesus.
0: Holy Mary, Mother of God, pray for us sinners, now and at the hour of our death. Amen.
1: Hail Mary, full of grace, the Lord is with thee. Blessed art thou amongst women, and blessed is the fruit of thy womb, Jesus.
0: Holy Mary, Mother of God, pray for us sinners, now and at the hour of our death. Amen.
1: Hail Mary, full of grace, the Lord is with thee. Blessed art thou amongst women, and blessed is the fruit of thy womb, Jesus.
0: Holy Mary, Mother of God, pray for us sinners, now and at the hour of our death. Amen.
1: Hail Mary, full of grace, the Lord is with thee. Blessed art thou amongst women, and blessed is the fruit of thy womb, Jesus.
0: Holy Mary, Mother of God, pray for us sinners, now and at the hour of our death. Amen.
1: Hail Mary, full of grace, the Lord is with thee. Blessed art thou amongst women, and blessed is the fruit of thy womb, Jesus.
0: Holy Mary, Mother of God, pray for us sinners, now and at the hour of our death. Amen.
1: Hail Mary, full of grace, the Lord is with thee. Blessed art thou amongst women, and blessed is the fruit of thy womb, Jesus.
0: Holy Mary, Mother of God, pray for us sinners, now and at the hour of our death. Amen.
1: Glory be to the Father, and to the Son, and to the Holy Spirit.
0: As it was in the beginning, is now, and ever shall be, world without end. Amen.
1: O my Jesus,
0: forgive us our sins.
1: Save us from the
0: fires of hell. Bring all souls to heaven, especially those in most need of thy mercy.
1: The second joyful mystery, the visitation of our Blessed Lady to Elizabeth and to the child in her womb, John the Baptist. Our Father, who art in heaven, hallowed be thy name. Thy kingdom come, thy will be done, on earth as it is in heaven.
0: Give us this day our daily bread, and forgive us our trespasses, as we forgive those who trespass against us. And lead us not into temptation, but deliver us from evil. Amen.
1: Hail Mary, full of grace, the Lord is with thee. Blessed art thou amongst women, and blessed is the fruit of thy womb, Jesus.
0: Holy Mary, Mother of God, pray for us sinners, now and at the hour of our death. Amen.
1: Hail Mary, full of grace, the Lord is with thee. Blessed art thou amongst women, and blessed is the fruit of thy womb, Jesus.
0: Holy Mary, Mother of God, pray for us sinners, now and at the hour of our death. Amen.
1: Hail Mary, full of grace, the Lord is with thee. Blessed art thou amongst women, and blessed is the fruit of thy womb, Jesus.
0: Holy Mary, Mother of God, pray for us sinners, now and at the hour of our death. Amen.
1: Hail Mary, full of grace, the Lord is with thee. Blessed art thou amongst women, and blessed is the fruit of thy womb, Jesus.
0: Holy Mary, Mother of God, pray for us sinners, now and at the hour of our death. Amen.
1: Hail Mary, full of grace, the Lord is with thee. Blessed art thou amongst women, and blessed is the fruit of thy womb, Jesus.
0: Holy Mary, Mother of God, pray for us sinners, now and at the hour of our death. Amen.
1: Hail Mary, full of grace, the Lord is with thee. Blessed art thou amongst women, and blessed is the fruit of thy womb, Jesus.
0: Holy Mary, Mother of God, pray for us sinners, now and at the hour of our death. Amen.
1: Hail Mary, full of grace, the Lord is with thee. Blessed art thou amongst women, and blessed is the fruit of thy womb, Jesus.
0: Holy Mary, Mother of God, pray for us sinners, now and at the hour of our death. Amen.
1: Hail Mary, full of grace, the Lord is with thee. Blessed art thou amongst women, and blessed is the fruit of thy womb, Jesus.
0: Holy Mary, Mother

0: of our death. Amen.
1: Hail Mary, full of grace, the Lord is with thee. Blessed art thou amongst women, and blessed is the fruit of thy womb, Jesus.
0: Holy Mary, Mother of God, pray for us sinners, now and at the hour of our death. Amen.
1: Hail Mary, full of grace, the Lord is with thee. Blessed art thou amongst women, and blessed is the fruit of thy womb, Jesus.
0: Holy Mary, Mother of God, pray for us sinners, now and at the hour of our death. Amen.
1: Hail Mary, full of grace, the Lord is with thee. Blessed art thou amongst women, and blessed is the fruit of thy womb, Jesus.
0: Holy Mary, Mother of God, pray for us sinners, now and at the hour of our death. Amen.
1: Glory be to the Father, and to the Son, and to the Holy Spirit.
0: As it was in the beginning, is now, and ever shall be, world without end. Amen.
1: O my Jesus, forgive us our sins. Save us from the fires of hell. Bring all souls to heaven, especially those in most need of thy mercy. The third joyful mystery, the birth of our divine Savior. The birth of Jesus is filled with joy, the joy of the angels, the joy of the shepherds, the joy of the Magi. But it happens in such strange circumstances. She laid him in a manger because there was no room for them in the inn. How important it is for us to remember that God chose that his son would be poor, that he would be very poor, that he would be poor all of his life. There are two things we need to think about. First of all, that according to his own words, what we do for the poor, we do for him. And secondly, that we ourselves must not be attached to worldly things and invested in seeking and getting things that make us comfortable. Our Father, who art in heaven, hallowed be thy name. Thy kingdom come, thy will be done, on earth as it is in heaven.
0: Give us this day our daily bread, and forgive us our trespasses, as we forgive those who trespass against us. And lead us not into temptation, but deliver us from evil. Amen.
1: Hail Mary, full of grace, the Lord is with thee. Blessed art thou amongst women, and blessed is the fruit of thy womb, Jesus.
0: Holy Mary, Mother of God, pray for us sinners, now and at the hour of our death. Amen.
1: Hail Mary, full of grace, the Lord is with thee. Blessed art thou amongst women, and blessed is the fruit of thy womb, Jesus.
0: Holy Mary, Mother of God, pray for us sinners, now and at the hour of our death. Amen.
1: Hail Mary, full of grace, the Lord is with thee. Blessed art thou amongst women, and blessed is the fruit of thy womb, Jesus.
0: Holy Mary, Mother of God, pray for us sinners, now and at the hour of our death. Amen.
1: Hail Mary, full of grace, the Lord is with thee. Blessed art thou amongst women, and blessed is the fruit of thy womb, Jesus.
0: Holy Mary, Mother of God, pray for us sinners, now and at the hour of our death. Amen.
1: Hail Mary, full of grace, the Lord is with thee. Blessed art thou amongst women, and blessed is the fruit of thy womb, Jesus.
0: Holy Mary, Mother of God, pray for us sinners, now and at the hour of our death. Amen.
1: Hail Mary, full of grace, the Lord is with thee. Blessed art thou amongst women, and blessed is the fruit of thy womb, Jesus.
0: Holy Mary, Mother of God, pray for us sinners, now and at the hour of our death. Amen.
1: Hail Mary, full of grace, the Lord is with thee. Blessed art thou amongst women, and blessed is the fruit of thy womb, Jesus.
0: Holy Mary, Mother of God, pray for us sinners, now and at the hour of our death. Amen.
1: Hail Mary, full of grace, the Lord is with thee. Blessed art thou amongst women, and blessed is the fruit of thy womb, Jesus.
0: Holy Mary, Mother of God, pray for us sinners.

0: now and at the hour of our death. Amen.
1: Hail Mary, full of grace, the Lord is with thee. Blessed art thou amongst women, and blessed is the fruit of thy womb, Jesus.
0: Holy Mary, Mother of God, pray for us sinners, now and at the hour of our death. Amen.
1: Hail Mary, full of grace, the Lord is with thee. Blessed art thou amongst women, and blessed is the fruit of thy womb, Jesus.
0: Holy Mary, Mother of God, pray for us sinners, now and at the hour of our death. Amen.
1: Glory be to the Father, and to the Son, and to the Holy Spirit.
0: As it was in the beginning, is now, and ever shall be, world without end. Amen.
1: O my Jesus, forgive us our sins. Save us from the fires of hell. Bring all souls to heaven, especially those in most need of thy mercy. The fourth joyful mystery, the presentation of the Christ child in the temple by Mary and Joseph. Our Father, who art in heaven, hallowed be thy name. Thy kingdom come, thy will be done, on earth as it is in heaven.
0: Give us this day our daily bread, and forgive us our trespasses, as we forgive those who trespass against us. And lead us not into temptation, but deliver us from evil. Amen.
1: Hail Mary, full of grace, the Lord is with thee. Blessed art thou amongst women, and blessed is the fruit of thy womb, Jesus.
0: Holy Mary, Mother of God, pray for us sinners, now and at the hour of our death. Amen.
1: Hail Mary, full of grace, the Lord is with thee. Blessed art thou amongst women, and blessed is the fruit of thy womb, Jesus.
0: Holy Mary, Mother of God, pray for us sinners, now and at the hour of our death. Amen.
1: Hail Mary, full of grace, the Lord is with thee. Blessed art thou amongst women, and blessed is the fruit of thy womb, Jesus.
0: Holy Mary, Mother of God, pray for us sinners, now and at the hour of our death. Amen.
1: Hail Mary, full of grace, the Lord is with thee. Blessed art thou amongst women, and blessed is the fruit of thy womb, Jesus.
0: Holy Mary, Mother of God, pray for us sinners, now and at the hour of our death. Amen.
1: Hail Mary, full of grace, the Lord is with thee. Blessed art thou amongst women, and blessed is the fruit of thy womb, Jesus.
0: Holy Mary, Mother of God, pray for us sinners, now and at the hour of our death. Amen.
1: Hail Mary, full of grace, the Lord is with thee. Blessed art thou amongst women, and blessed is the fruit of thy womb, Jesus.
0: Holy Mary, Mother of God, pray for us sinners, now and at the hour of our death. Amen.
1: Hail Mary, full of grace, the Lord is with thee. Blessed art thou amongst women, and blessed is the fruit of thy womb, Jesus.
0: Holy Mary, Mother of God, pray for us sinners, now and at the hour of our death. Amen.
1: Hail Mary, full of grace, the Lord is with thee. Blessed art thou amongst women, and blessed is the fruit of thy womb, Jesus.
0: Holy Mary, Mother of God, pray for us sinners, now and at the hour of our death. Amen.
1: Hail Mary, full of grace, the Lord is with thee. Blessed art thou amongst women, and blessed is the fruit of thy womb, Jesus.
0: Holy Mary, Mother of God, pray for us sinners, now and at the hour of our death. Amen.
1: Hail Mary, full of grace, the Lord is with thee. Blessed art thou amongst women, and blessed is the fruit of thy womb, Jesus.
0: Holy Mary, Mother of God, pray for us sinners, now and at the hour of our death. Amen.
1: Glory be to the Father, and to the Son, and to the Holy Spirit.
0: As it was in the beginning, is now, and ever shall be, world without end. Amen.
1: O my Jesus,
0: forgive us our sins.
1: Save us from the fires of hell.
0: Bring all souls to heaven, especially those in most need of thy mercy.
1: The fifth joyful mystery, the finding of the child Jesus in the temple. Our Father, who art in heaven, hallowed be thy name. Thy kingdom come, thy will be done, on earth as it is in heaven.
0: Give us this day our daily bread, and forgive us our trespasses, as we forgive those who trespass against us.

0: not into temptation, but deliver us from evil. Amen.
1: Hail Mary, full of grace, the Lord is with thee. Blessed art thou amongst women, and blessed is the fruit of thy womb, Jesus.
0: Holy Mary, Mother of God, pray for us sinners, now and at the hour of our death. Amen.
1: Hail Mary, full of grace, the Lord is with thee. Blessed art thou amongst women, and blessed is the fruit of thy womb, Jesus.
0: Holy Mary, Mother of God, pray for us sinners, now and at the hour of our death. Amen.
1: Hail Mary, full of grace, the Lord is with thee. Blessed art thou amongst women, and blessed is the fruit of thy womb, Jesus.
0: Holy Mary, Mother of God, pray for us sinners, now and at the hour of our death. Amen.
1: Hail Mary, full of grace, the Lord is with thee. Blessed art thou amongst women, and blessed is the fruit of thy womb, Jesus.
0: Holy Mary, Mother of God, pray for us sinners, now and at the hour of our death. Amen.
1: Hail Mary, full of grace, the Lord is with thee. Blessed art thou amongst women, and blessed is the fruit of thy womb, Jesus.
0: Holy Mary, Mother of God, pray for us sinners, now and at the hour of our death. Amen.
1: Hail Mary, full of grace, the Lord is with thee. Blessed art thou amongst women, and blessed is the fruit of thy womb, Jesus.
0: Holy Mary, Mother of God, pray for us sinners, now and at the hour of our death. Amen.
1: Hail Mary, full of grace, the Lord is with thee. Blessed art thou amongst women, and blessed is the fruit of thy womb, Jesus.
0: Holy Mary, Mother of God, pray for us sinners, now and at the hour of our death. Amen.
1: Hail Mary, full of grace, the Lord is with thee. Blessed art thou amongst women, and blessed is the fruit of thy womb, Jesus.
0: Holy Mary, Mother of God, pray for us sinners, now and at the hour of our death. Amen.
1: Hail Mary, full of grace, the Lord is with thee. Blessed art thou amongst women, and blessed is the fruit of thy womb, Jesus.
0: Holy Mary, Mother of God, pray for us sinners, now and at the hour of our death. Amen.
1: Hail Mary, full of grace, the Lord is with thee. Blessed art thou amongst women, and blessed is the fruit of thy womb, Jesus.
0: Holy Mary, Mother of God, pray for us sinners, now and at the hour of our death. Amen.
1: Glory be to the Father, and to the Son, and to the Holy Spirit.
0: As it was in the beginning, is now, and ever shall be, world without end. Amen.
1: O my Jesus, forgive us our sins, save us from the fires of hell.
0: Bring all souls to heaven, especially those in most need of thy mercy.
1: Hail, Holy Queen, Mother of mercy, our life, our sweetness, and our hope. To thee do we cry, poor banished children of Eve. To thee do we send up our sighs, mourning and weeping in this valley of tears. Turn then, most gracious Advocate, thine eyes of mercy toward us, and after this our exile, show unto us the blessed fruit of thy womb, Jesus. O clement, O loving, O sweet Virgin Mary, pray for us, O Holy Mother of God,
0: that we may be made worthy of the promises of Christ.
1: Let us pray. O God, whose only begotten Son, by his life, death, and resurrection, has purchased for us the rewards of eternal life, grant, we beseech thee, that meditating on these mysteries of the Most Holy Rosary of the Blessed Virgin Mary, we may imitate what they contain and obtain what they promise, through the same Christ our Lord. Amen. May the divine assistance remain always with us, and may the souls of the faithful departed, through the mercy of God, rest in peace. Amen. May the Holy Virgin bless you with her loving child this day and forever. In the name of the Father, and of the Son, and of the Holy Spirit. Amen.
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3: This is a digital moment with Sandra McDevitt. Did you know how the ladybug got its name? Its roots go back to Europe and the Blessed Mother. Farmers, during the Middle Ages, worried about crop failures due to pests such as aphids. Asking for Our Lady's intercession, they noticed a small beetle devouring the aphids. Their crops were saved. In gratitude, they called the beetle Our Lady's Beetle, and then just Lady Beetle. In North America, it became Ladybug. Known as Consonella septempunta, with the seven black spots, connection was made to the seven joys and seven sorrows of the Blessed Mother. Next time you say a ladybug, give thanks to Our Lady on behalf of farmers. I'm Sandra McDevitt for EWTN Radio.
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10: And welcome to Mother Angelica Answering the Call, where the truth is never on hold. I'm Doug Keck, here once again with our chaplain, Father Joseph Mary Wolfe, as we listen to Mother take on some questions from her classic television program, the one she hosted so well back in the 80s and the 90s, and many of which can still be seen on the network. Speaking of being seen on the network, we have our own Father Joseph Mary Wolfe. Great to see you again.
11: And always good to be with you. You know, I run into people all the time today who will tell me something, some new story about Mother Angelica and how she impacted their life. And so we pray that indeed her words will touch hearts today as I hear this program.
10: Right. And we've got some great topics. You don't need to pray hard. That's good to know. What we need most is the will of God. Mother was always clear about that. When God forgives, he forgets. Good to know. And starting things off, it's not hard to skip purgatory. Listen closely, right?
11: You know, when we have November 2nd each year, one of my favorite quotations I like to quote, and Mother kind of has this same sentiment in this segment, that St. Therese said, how can God purify a soul in purgatory that's already aflame with divine love? And so that's really the key, right, is that we are aflame with divine love, that we want to do the will of God in our life each day, and to be faithful to him. And if we're doing that, then we're already being purified by that divine fire within us, that there is purification. We're rejecting sin more and more in our life and all attachment to sin.
10: Yeah, one of the things that Mother talks about in answering this particular question, not only about the idea that it's not like skipping the third grade, but also the idea, and

0: it kind of hits on to the idea of doing God's will, but not only God's will, but God's will in the present moment. Mm-hmm. And you know so well
1: yes.
0: that the concept of the present moment was so important to Mother.
1: Because that's all we have, right? And we don't live because we don't live in the present moment. This is what we have. So let's live it intensely. Let's live this moment intensely for love of God and love of others, striving for virtue and the temptations and challenges that will come our way. You know, the Catechism speaks about how to avoid purgatory, number 1473, while patiently bearing sufferings and trials of all kinds, and when the day comes serenely facing death, the Christian must strive to accept this temporal punishment of sin as a grace, striving by works of mercy and charity, prayer, to put off the old man.
0: Right, and as Mother says, pray, and let's see what she has to say in addition about why it's not hard to skip purgatory.
2: Well, good. I'm glad there's somebody out there. What's your name?
3: My name's Becky. I'm from Wisconsin.
2: Oh, good. What's your question, honey?
3: I was away from the church for over 20 years.
2: Ah.
3: And through the grace of God, have come back now.
2: Thank you, Jesus. Welcome home.
3: Thank you, dear. And you've been a big part of that conversion.
2: Thank you, Jesus.
3: I thank God for you. But I'm wondering, what is the best way that I can work off my time in purgatory?
2: Oh, wow. We're all trying. But you know, I don't think it's hard to skip purgatory. It's not like skipping your third grade, you know? You got to be smart to skip a class or keep a grade. To get out of purgatory or to get away from purgatory or go straight to heaven, it's very simple. You say, yeah, I bet. Wait till she comes out with the last sentence, you know? Uh-huh. No, it's very simple. We have only to do the will of God in the present moment. That's it. Now, you can't sin, of course, but the will of God in the present moment excludes sin. Excludes it. It has nothing to do. I mean, we can't go to heaven like that, but we're doing the will of God. That's the key. You know, some people regret they didn't do this, they didn't do that. It's finished, it's over, and like our Lord said to Angela Foligno, the past is dead. It does not exist. And the future, unborn. But you and I, if you're a housewife, if your duty is to cook supper, then cook supper for Jesus, for your husband, for your family. If your mother is sick and you have to take care of her, do it with love. See, we don't feel. We're not talking about feelings. We're talking about the will. I want to be like Jesus, and I'm going to try to be like Jesus. I may not always make it, but I'm going to work at it. You see? Then we're like Jesus, and then we're developing in our hearts the Trinity, Father, Son, and Holy Spirit, that was placed there by God when you were baptized. See? I don't think it's hard because I'll never forget. I mentioned this woman a lot because to me she was the most magnificent example. I don't think she went to purgatory. I don't have any proof, but with the Mrs. Michaels. She had bone cancer. And they had her on sheepskin because if she turned around, a bone would break. Her husband left her when he found out she had bone cancer. She had a daughter, and somehow she took care of her daughter with all that cancer. But there she was in bed, had a very thin piece of material on her because she couldn't stand anything else. And I went in to see her. I said, Mrs. Michaels, how are you? I'm fine, she said, thank God. She said, I had to sign my daughter over to my sister because I'm dying and I want her to have a home. Now, this

0: person lost her husband because he was so selfish. She lost her daughter because she couldn't take care of her. She was in unbelievable pain. But she had, in her emaciated face, the most beautiful smile I ever saw. She was crucified, everything taken away from her, in unbelievable pain. And all she could say to me when I left was, "Praise God." Oh, that woman, I think, went to heaven. And that's what we need to try and do. I love Padre Pio, and I read everything on him I can get my hands on. This is my third or fourth book. This woman had great love for Padre. This is when he was living. And I think I told you this, but she was up on the top of a mountain, and there's a lot of them in Italy. And she was at the top of this mountain, and she was walking backwards, you know, to see the sky, and it was beautiful. And all of a sudden, she smells roses. And that was a sign he was there. Padre Pio was there. This is why he's living. And she thought he was next to her, and she turns around, and she's about a foot away from a precipice. Well, about a few months later, she goes to see Padre Pio to thank him. And before she said a word, you know what he said to her? He said, "Don't act like a child next time and walk backwards." That would have scared. She didn't say a word. She didn't say a word about thank you. She's so shocked she couldn't speak. Now you say, well, God gave him a gift. But he always said yes to God. So I would say, with a long explanation, I hope I got your answer somewhere in there. But just do the will of God and pray as much as you can, when you can. Go to Mass, receive the sacraments. I'll make a bet. If you did all that, you'll go right to heaven.
1: And speaking of prayer, our second caller has to do with the idea that Mother says you don't need to pray hard. But I guess, Father, a lot of us think that we really do.
2: That we got to strain, right, so for right. God to hear us. And really, it's this friendly conversation with God, as St. Teresa of Avila and Mother Angelica says here, that it's speaking to someone that we know loves us, knows us, has goodwill toward us. You know, I often recommend, too, if you want to grow in that interior life and just that interior type of prayer, to spend time before the Blessed Sacrament. Bishop Sheen, who would make a holy hour every day, he thought it took about 15 minutes before the anxieties and stresses of life, you kind of could let go of those and you could enter more intimately in prayer.
1: And I think also with Mother talking about the idea of us praying too hard sometimes, we can fall into that scrupulosity, right? Mm-hmm. Where we're thinking we need to be perfect, like we're going in front of the Wizard of Oz,
2: right,
1: who's there, you know, intonating mm-hmm. at us in this large
2: right.
1: voice, when it's not. That's mm-hmm. not the relationship at all.
2: Yeah, that we don't have to be perfect. St. Therese said, "I just speak naturally, and God seems to understand me quite well." So that's it. Let's speak naturally to Him as children, with trust, with our questions, our struggles, and He can understand us quite well.
1: Absolutely. That's why you don't need to pray hard.
0: We have another call. Hello?
3: Mother Angelica?
0: Yeah, where are you from?
3: I'm from Massachusetts.
0: And what is your question?
3: Okay, I'm really nervous, so...
0: Oh, don't be nervous. Nobody sees you.
3: Okay. Okay, I'll try and make this make sense to you. I'm an unwed mother, and I have a little girl. She's about 2.5 years old, and I love her. And she brought me back to the church, and her name is Angelica.
0: Hey, thank you.
3: Thank you. Okay. She has an interesting personality, I must say. She's a little, I don't know. She's a tough one, but she's beautiful. Anyhow, Mother, my problem is I'm having a lot of trouble praying. Well, I have a problem with depression. I'm a very nervous person. And now when I try to pray, I've gotten horrible stomach aches. And bad, really bad. And the doctor thinks I'm getting ulcers.
0: From praying?
3: Well, the pains only seem to come when I pray. And I don't want to...
0: Maybe you pray too hard, huh?
3: Do you think I pray too hard?
0: Well, I think we can When we pray,

0: We're just talking to God. I saw a woman one time, and she was praying, and she told me, I pray hard when I pray. And I couldn't figure out how you pray hard. And I'll always say I'll pray hard for you, meaning perseveringly. And so one day, I was in church, and so I looked there, and there she was praying. And she was gone. So I tapped her on the shoulder. I said, what are you doing? So I'm praying hard. I said, wait a minute. You don't need to pray hard. Nor do you pray with scrupulosity. God knows not only your words that you utter. He knows the thought in your mind before you utter it. I would suggest when you pray, you do exactly what Jesus said, Our Father who art in heaven. Don't worry about thinking too much. Love much. When you talk to a friend, you just talk. You call me tonight and you expressed yourself. That's all you do. That's what prayer is. Prayer is that conversation with God. Let it be from your heart. Let it be just a moment of real loving conversation.
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4: And thank you so much for staying with us here on Mother Angelica answering the call. Doug Kecht along with Father Joseph. Mary Wolfe, next up, a question about what we need most is the will of God. That's Mother's answer to a question, right?
5: Mm-hmm. Yeah, and a very great sorrow of conceiving and then having this this pregnancy that had to be ended because it was in the tube, right? Mm-hmm. The woman's
4: ectopic pregnancy.
5: Right. And Mother talks about how they seem to have a gift, really, for helping childless couples. And it was not that long ago I was in the piazza, and this lady comes up and she says, people like to tell me their stories, which I'm always mm-hmm. happy to hear, that they had seen Mother when Mother had had her stroke and all of that. She wasn't able really to talk, but they met with her in the parlor, and just talking about this woman who was childless and wanted a child. And Mother holds up two fingers, and they replied, well, Mother, they just want one child. Mother holds up two fingers. Well, of course, they had twins. And I think it was on Mother's birthday when the children were born.
4: Absolutely. Not a coincidence, a God incidence, as they say. Exactly. And I remember another story where there was somebody who actually was involved in our news program early on who was having trouble having children likewise mm-hmm. and came specifically to have Mother pray over her and, in fact, did have children after that.
5: Yeah, and of course, there are other places, too, like the wonderful Pope Paul VI Center in Omaha, Nebraska, that does help physical problems that may be a situation for couples.
4: Right, exactly. We always have to keep hope and know at the end of the day, God's will be done.
0: So, we have another call. Hello?
6: Yes, Mother.
0: Yeah, where are you from?
6: North Tonawanda, New York.
0: Yeah.
6: I have a problem, and I

0: have a question, and maybe you can tell me how to answer my daughter.
1: Yeah.
0: We both have great devotion to the Blessed Mother and the Rosary. And in April, after 2 years of her prayers and everything, she finally found out she was pregnant. And after 3 weeks, she was told that it was an ectopic pregnancy. They had to remove the baby from the tube.
1: Mm.
0: Well, at that time, it seemed to have brought her faith stronger and more prayers and more novenas. And her and I together, I was very proud of her. She went in for an in vitro a couple of months ago. And even during the process of in vitro, while he was inserting the embryos, and I was with her at that time, she was saying out loud the Hail Mary, and the doctor had tears in his eyes saying, "What faith this girl has in the Blessed Mother." Well, today she found out it's another ectopic, and tomorrow she's scheduled to have the baby removed. And she is just totally heartbroken. And she felt that this was her special baby from the Blessed Mother. She was led to this doctor, and she's asking me with tears in her eyes, how could this be happening? And I don't know what to tell her.
1: That's one of those mysteries in life. But one thing you can never do is lose heart, see? And first of all, in vitro fertilization is not approved by the church, see? So you don't want to continue doing something that is not to the will of God. Number two, you have to realize that the thing we need the most is the will of God. The thing we have to bow to is the will of God. But that doesn't mean she should lose heart. There are many instances when Sarah was one, Samuel's mother was another, Anne was another. When these women were way up there, Abraham's wife was 90. Zachariah. Ooh, let me tell you about Zachariah. Poor guy. Zachariah was a very smart man and a very old man. And so he went to the temple to offer sacrifice. And he went there. It was his turn. And suddenly an angel appeared to him. And the angel said, now this man is up in his years, way up. Your wife Elizabeth is to bear you a son, and you must name him John. This man was doting by that time, you know, like, ugh. Huh? He will be your joy, your delight. Many will rejoice. He'll be great in the sight of the Lord. From his mother's womb, he'll be filled with the Holy Spirit. Huh? I mean, his mouth is open, you know, he's almost slobbering because he don't know what the angel's talking about. He's saying, and what does he say to the angel? How can I be sure of this? What is it? He don't know the facts of life. And this is how he enlightens the angel. Can you imagine this giant Archangel Mike Gabriel, and he's standing there and he's saying all these wonderful things, and he's saying, how can I be sure? I'm an old man. As if the angel couldn't see that. Here's the clincher, everybody. My wife's getting on in her years.

He didn't know how to say she already went through menopause, you know what I mean? Like you're about 30 years too late. But the angel's not too happy about this kind of thing. And he says, I'm Gabriel. You ought to watch it. And since you have not believed my words, you're going to have no power of speech. I bet Elizabeth said, thank you, Lord.

0: Sweetheart, I'm really answering your question. You know, a couple came here, and they were married 11 years, never could have any children. And the sisters prayed for them. They had twins.
1: And closing out this week's program, another question. When God forgives, He forgets. That's quite comforting, isn't it?
2: Yes, it is. And she tells that well-known story, right, of the confessor of St. Margaret Mary, who said, well, have him tell me my last mortal sin. He forgets. And so a number of people that I've talked to over the years worry that they've committed that sin against the Holy Spirit that is unforgivable. And Pope St. John Paul II actually addressed this in his encyclical on the Holy Spirit. And what the sin against the Holy Spirit is really persistence in clinging to sin and refusing to repent of sin. So if we're sorry for our sins, God forgives, God forgets.
1: And what about the idea, sometimes they talk about that in the sense of the despair, of the thinking that God can never forgive me, I'm unforgivable.
2: And some people also have trouble letting go. They've confessed, and yet it always remains there. And I often just have them picture the ocean of divine mercy and just casting all of the past into that ocean, and it disappears. Because that's the truth. We need a Savior. We can't save ourselves. We can't go in the past, erase a few things, and save ourselves. We need a Savior.
1: Absolutely. When God forgives, He does forget.
0: Okay, we have another call. Hello?
3: Hello.
0: Where are you from?
3: I'm from Brockton, Mass.
0: And what is your question?
3: I was wondering, what is blasphemy against the Holy Spirit? I mean, I know I went through drug abuse and a lot of things, and I came back to the Catholic Church about a year ago. I mean, I've always believed in God, even though I said I didn't believe in Him.
0: Yeah.
3: From the abuse I took in my life, from my father and on. And I only found my comfort in the Catholic Church is believing in Mary, because to me a father figure doesn't exist in what I know physical.
0: Yeah.
3: But I don't know if I've ever said anything against the Holy Spirit.
0: Well, in the first place, you have to know that you have blasphemed against the Holy Spirit. You would know that. Secondly, to blaspheme against the Holy Spirit is to refuse forgiveness. See? The sin against the Holy Spirit is to say what Judas did. My sin is too great. I cannot be forgiven. Or to say that you don't want forgiveness. That you really haven't done anything wrong. See, St. John says, he who says there is no sin calls God a liar. That's very serious, isn't it? That's a sin against the Holy Spirit. And there's a lot of that going around. But because you were on drugs, which was a sin itself, because you're back now, forget the past. See, when God forgives, He forgets. I love to think and talk about that wonderful act of God's mercy in regard to St. Margaret Mary's confessor. He didn't believe that she was having visions of the Lord. And he said to her, ask the Lord the next time you see Him, what was my last mortal sin? She said, Lord, my confessor does not believe me. He does not believe you appeared to me. And he said, he wants you to tell me his last mortal sin. And the Lord said, I don't remember. You see, when God forgives, He forgets. That's the first thing you have to do. And the fact that you came back proves you knew you did something wrong and you wanted to be clean. You wanted to be back to the Lord. You wanted to know the love of the Eternal Father, the salvation and the brotherliness of Jesus, and the love of the Holy Spirit. So you did not commit the sin against the Holy Spirit. I would rejoice that you have come back. And I say to you, welcome. Welcome home.
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4: 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This 50-part series was recorded on phonograph records in the 1960s, and the sound quality is sometimes compromised. But the Word of God, spoken by Archbishop Sheen, is solid and timeless. Here now is Archbishop Fulton Sheen.
5: Peace be to you. In treating the commandments, it was said that the first three treat of our duties to God, and the last six of our duties to neighbor. In between the two is the fourth commandment, which is honor thy father and thy mother. This commandment has been placed in between the two because it is a bond between both God and neighbor. The justice that we owe our parents is very close to the justice that we owe to God. And it is also related to the justice we owe our neighbor. After God, it was our parents who gave us life. And this fourth commandment, therefore, is the commandment which not only links the two, but which also provides best of all for the future of our civilization. Napoleon was once asked, when does the education of a child begin? And he answered, 20 years before the child is born, in the education of the mother. There is much truth to this, because the parents take the place of God in the home. A child is so much clay in the hands of the parent. And how that child is molded will decide the future of it. When God gave to the parents a child, he made a crown for that child in heaven. And woe be to the parents who do not fulfill the high destiny and vocation of that child. Hence, one of the gravest dangers facing children can be the example of their parents. Delinquency begins at home. Parental delinquency becomes juvenile delinquency. And the divine law, therefore, regarding the two, has been clearly put in sacred scripture. There is a double relationship. In the epistle to the Colossians, we read first of all of the relationship that children should have to parents, then later on, the relation that parents have to children. First of all, children in relationship to parents. Children must be obedient to their parents in every way. It is a gracious sign of serving the Lord. In other words, it is accounted as obeying God Himself. Now the parents in relationship to children. And you parents must not rouse your children to resentment, or you will

break their spirits. There must therefore be that gentleness that characterizes the mercy of God toward us. What a beautiful lesson of obedience is given to us in the divine child at Nazareth. There is no evidence that he ever gave to Mary and Joseph just the nominal right to command. Rather, the scripture says he lived there in subjection to them. Imagine, God subject to man. God before whom the angels and principalities and powers tremble is subject to Mary and to Joseph for Mary's sake. Here are the two great miracles of humility and exaltation. The God-man obeying a woman and a woman commanding the God-man. The very fact that he became subject to her endows her with power, and that obedience lasted for 30 years. And by this long span of voluntary obedience, he revealed that the fourth commandment is the bedrock of family life. In a larger way, how else could the primal sin of disobedience against God be undone, except by the obedience in the flesh of the very God who was once defied? It was Lucifer who said, "I will not obey." And Eden caught up that echo. And down the ages, its inflection traveled, worming its way into the nook and crevices of every family where there was gathered a father and mother and a child. Here is something to remember. As parents surrender their legitimate authority and primary responsibility to their children, the state begins to take over. When the parents no longer bring up their children in the love and fear of God, and the children become juvenile delinquents, then the state takes over the home and takes over the children. That is why obedience in the home is the foundation of obedience in the commonwealth. For in each instance, conscience submits to a trustee of God's authority. If it be true that the world has lost its respect for authority, it is only because it has lost it first in the home. And as we said before, as the home loses this authority, then the state begins to become tyrannical. There is a bond established between the home and the state. It was democracy that put man on a pedestal. It was feminism that put woman on a pedestal. But neither democracy nor feminism can live a generation unless a child is first put on a pedestal, and such is the significance of Nazareth. How our Lord warned, too, about caring for the child. As he put it, "And if anyone hurts the conscience of one of these little ones that believe in me, he had better have been drowned in the depths of the sea with a millstone hung about his neck." It is not to be thought, however, that obedience in the home does not include every other kind of obedience. That commandment embraces what is known as the virtue of pietas, or piety, and it involves family and neighbor and the state. All authority comes from God. And this commandment obliges us to obey civil authority. Remember when Pilate boasted that he had power to condemn our blessed Lord? Our Lord said that he would not have the power unless it came to him from above.

decline of patriotism in a country, there was always a decline of belief in God. That brings us now to the other commandments, the fifth to the tenth. Our blessed Lord said that we were to love our neighbor as ourselves. Now, how do we love ourselves? Well, we love ourselves very much. We enter into a room, we look for the best chair. We do not buy the clothes that will look most unattractive upon us. We choose desserts with considerable discretion in regard to taste. We like praise. In fact, we love ourselves very much. But there are also some things we do not like about ourselves. We do not hate ourselves when we are boorish and loud and insulting to others, or make excessive demands upon our neighbor, or when we tell untruths that hurt our friends. You see, therefore, we can love ourselves and hate ourselves. What is it that we love in ourselves? Well, we love what is good in ourselves and we hate what is bad in ourselves. Applying that to our neighbor, we love what is good in them and we hate what is sinful in them. So we love the sinner and we hate the sin. We love the neighbor as a spiritual self, but we do not necessarily love him as a carnal self. Our blessed Lord, therefore, tied together love of himself and love of neighbor and love of ourselves. There could, therefore, be two great errors. One is to love God without loving our neighbor, and the other would be to love our neighbor without loving God. We are often invited to take part in brotherhood weeks, brotherhood causes. There's much talk of the brotherhood of man. All that is very good and true, but how can we be brothers unless we have a common father? To leave the fatherhood of God out of the brotherhood of man is to make us all a race of illegitimate children. But the love of neighbor is not to be standardized solely upon our love of ourselves, but rather upon the way that our Lord has loved us. And that is the way he put it. This is my commandment, that you should love one another as I have loved you. But who is my neighbor? The one who lives next door? Probably, particularly if he be an enemy. In the parable of the Good Samaritan, it was not the one who lived next door, but the one who was farthest away who turned out to be the neighbor. We can never tell in advance who is our neighbor. That is to say, the neighbor involved in Love Your Neighbor. The neighbor can be a friend, just as our blessed Lord was a friend of Lazarus, and the neighbor could be an enemy, as was the case of the man who was injured on the road from Jerusalem to Jericho. The neighbor is the one who is in need. As regards interior esteem, interior value, the saints certainly have more of our esteem than do sinners. But on this earth, charity must be guided by the greatness of misery. First spiritual misery, then corporal. If there are two who are in misery and both are equally needy, then we can give to the one who is closest to us, either by blood or by friendship. We said that the neighbor can also be the enemy. And our blessed Lord gave us this counsel, but I tell

You love your enemies. Do good to those who hate you. Pray for those who persecute and insult you. Love of enemies is actually the touchstone to prove whether or not our love is truly divine. Hence our blessed Lord said that before we bring a gift to him at the altar, we should go and be reconciled to our brother. If there's any conflict between us. And our Lord did not say, if you have something against your brother, but he rather said, if your brother has something against you. Now, how can we be related to our neighbor? Well, by mind, by body, and then as regards things. First of all, our mind. We can be bound up with our neighbor in our thoughts, desires, resolutions, the way we speak to them, the way we listen to them. Then we can be related to our neighbor in body. We may work with them, we may work for them, and then too, there can be pleasure as regards the communication of body with body. Finally, we can be bound to our neighbor as regards things, money, land, and property, the whole economic order. We are taking these three, mind, body, and mind, because they are, or rather things, because they are the sources when they are disordered and perverted of the three major kinds of sin: pride, which refers to the mind, lust or impurity, which refers to the body, and finally, avarice, which refers to things. Now let us take up our relationship to the neighbor as regards our thoughts, our mind. Here we deal with temptations because they are wholly in the mind. There are three elements to a temptation: suggestion, delight, consent. You cannot sin in your mind until there is consent. And the consent comes from the will, not from the feeling. First, the suggestion may come from the eye, the ear, the memory, the imagination. A suggestion to sin, just as Eve was tempted by the word of Satan. Then secondly, there can be delight, and that can even be physical. We can feel the repercussion of the thought in our body. It does not make any difference how long that feeling may endure. There is no sin until there is consent. I will to consent to that thought, or I will not to consent to it. We are not therefore to think that we are bad simply because we are tempted. We are tempted because we're human. It is only the consent which is wrong. Now, our relationship as regards the mind to our neighbor obliges us, therefore, to speak the truth. And why the truth? Well, simply because no other moral virtue can grow up without it. And furthermore, because in the sacrament of confirmation, we receive the spirit of truth. And also because the membership in the mystical body becomes more intimate, as St. Paul tells us, when we are bound together by truth. And the reason we are asked, therefore, to be truthful is simply because the whole incarnation is truth. Remember that the Word became flesh. In other words, the inner Word, or the thought of God, became flesh, became externalized. And so too, as the Son is the image of the Father, so what I say externally, or with my lips, must be the image of what is in my mind internally. The Word became flesh and dwelt amongst us. Therefore, all sins against truth are forbidden, like lying and boasting, defaming character,

injuring another's good name, rash judgment, falsely accusing others, denying our faith even under persecution, hypocrisy, and then even resolving to do something that is evil, even when we are unable to carry it out. One can commit murder by thinking about it, resolving to do it, even though the thought never passes into act. That is why the commandments say, thou shalt not covet thy neighbor's wife. Thou shalt not covet thy neighbor's goods. Our blessed Lord said, any man looking after a woman and lusting after her hath already committed adultery with her in his own heart. See, the church does not wait, or rather our blessed Lord does not wait until a thought passes out into act. He's not interested just in hygiene. He keeps clean all of the motivations of action. If all of the little rivers that run into the ocean are kept clean, then the ocean itself will be kept clean. Next, we come to the body. Our body, and also the bodies of others. Now, the reason the body is deserving of respect is because, well, in the natural order, it is bound with the soul to constitute a person, and in the supernatural order, it becomes the temple of God because we are in the state of grace. So sacred scripture says to us, I appeal to you by God's mercies to offer your bodies as a living sacrifice, consecrated to God and worthy of his acceptance. I believe that we already said before, very often people who go in for excessive luxury of body are very often naked on the inside. The more the soul is clothed with virtue, the less need there is of external display. So we have to take care of our body, and we do so not just for biological reasons, but we do it in order to better maintain our spiritual, moral life. Now, this does not mean that sickness is incompatible with holiness. It is not. Sometimes sickness diminishes temptation, unites us with the passion of our Lord, and assures us also of the promise of glory if we suffer in his name. We have to remember that every sin in the mind can be also an assault, not only on the mind, but also on the body. Therefore, as regards our own body, there will be no such thing as taking our own life, because that belongs to God. For a woman, there will be no such thing as abortion. There will be no taking the lives of incurable persons. There will be no evil thoughts or desires against the neighbor, and be no solitary sins, no drunkenness, and all the other sins against the body which you will find mentioned in the prayer book. And as there will be no sins against our own body, so none against the body of the neighbor, like murder, abortion, adultery, and the prevention of the fruit of love. Finally, we are related to our neighbor by things. Private property is the external guarantee of human freedom. The right to property is personal, but the use of property is social. Hence, we are bound to our neighbor in charity to give alms. The superfluities of the rich are the necessities of the poor. Our blessed Lord said, I was sick and you visited me. I was thirsty and you gave me to drink. There will therefore be also, as regards things, great charity, particularly to the missions of the church in pagan lands. As the Holy Father said, this is the charity that surpasses all other charities, as heaven, earth, and eternity time.

0: All sins, therefore, as regarding things will be avoided. There'll be no stealing. If there be stealing, there will be the restitution of what was stolen. If we do not know the person from whom something was stolen, then we will give a similar amount of charity. We will repair for unjust damage. We will give a full work for a day's pay. There will be the payment by employers of a living wage. There will be no cheating, no cutting of corners. As sacred scripture says, thou shalt not carry two different weights in thy wallet, one heavy, one light. A just weight and a true thou shalt always use. All such knavery is hateful to the Lord thy God. He is the enemy of wrongdoing. And thus the commandments. God love you.
1: This has been Life is Worth Living with Archbishop Fulton Sheen. 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
1: We have another call. Hello?
2: Hello, Mother.
1: Yes.
2: Hi, this is Bobby Joe.
1: Where are you from?
2: I'm originally from Alabama.
1: Oh, good.
2: I'm calling from Massachusetts.
1: Okay.
2: And I got to say, it's an honor to have this summit with you.
1: Thank you.
2: I've led a paragon's life, I have to say. I aim to please, and I'm pleased to serve. But recently, actually, I kind of feel like I entered my own personal hell, or as I like to call it, Massachusetts.
1: Mm-hmm.
2: I've become cramped with doubt, and almost monthly my psyche is bloated with negative thoughts, which damages the freshness of my devout feelings.
1: You tremble with doubt and how you handle doubts. Well, doubts can increase faith, you know. The little flower had a lot of doubts. She had doubts even there was a heaven. Doubts are neither here nor there. It's what you do with them, like temptations. What do you do with the doubt? St. Francis de Sales did it. He felt and he was tempted that he was a lost soul, that he was destined for hell. And he was so upset about it that he went to bed for a whole week. That's a great thing, though. And finally he said, well, even if I do, I can love you now, Lord. And then the temptation went away. You act on faith. It can't always be here. You act on faith. If you get a temptation, there's not a Eucharist, it's just a symbol. You go there and you kneel and you say, my Lord and my God, I believe. We have to act opposite of what our temptations are. If you have temptations of lust, you have to be even more pure. If you have temptations about heaven, there is no heaven, then read about heaven. Praise God for heaven. You got to go the opposite. These are temptations. The enemy wants you to think all these things. You can't. You can't help it. They're going to pass your way. It's not that we have temptations. What do you do with them? That's the important thing. And as long as we keep acting against them and acting on faith and hope and love,

0: Even the man who asked for a cure said, "Lord, I believe. Help my unbelief." And the Lord was very pleased with him. So don't worry about temptations. Always act in the favor of the Lord. We know he loves us. It's the most important piece of knowledge there is. God loves me and God loves you. After that, nothing matters.
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5: 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This is Michael O'Neill. I'm The Miracle Hunter. Hey, I hope you had a great week, everyone, and we've got a great show ahead for you today. And we are in the month of May, so it's a great time to celebrate the Mother of God in this month. We've got a book that's been out from Marge Fenelon. She's an author of numerous Catholic books, but her newest book about Mary is called My Queen, My Mother, A Living Novena, and it's sort of a Marian pilgrimage across America. So we'll be excited to talk to her about some of those great shrines in the United States dedicated to Mary and those other places of miracles that have even been investigated by the Catholic Church. So we'll be excited to talk to Marge in just a little bit. We'll also be talking about a future saint like we like to do, Blessed Guadalupe Ortiz. And her feast day is upon us, and so it's a perfect time to talk about her with Marie Oates from the Communications Department of Opus Dei. And we'll be talking about the path to sainthood of this saint and an incredible miraculous healing that was worked through her intercession. So we'll be excited to talk to Marie later in the show today. And we'll also be looking at the 365 Days with Mary project, like we always do. And we'll be looking at Our Lady of the Harbor from Clermont-Ferrand in France in the year 1614. And we'll be looking at the might-be saint of the day. We always try to talk about those people on the path to sainthood, and that connects well with my television program on EWTN that airs on Mondays at 10:30 a.m. Eastern or Fridays, 5 p.m. Eastern. So for today's date, we have Blessed André Abelon from France as well. And with the question of the week, we've got a really good one today. Somebody wrote in asking, have there ever been sainthood miracles validated that have affected the healing of more than one person? So we'll be excited to try to get to the bottom of that as well. Let's take a look at the miracle news. Each week, we look at the miracles happening all around the world and those things that relate to miracles. And if you check out my book, 365dayswithmary.com, or check out their website or the book, or the Facebook page for 365 Days with Mary, you'll hear of many stories throughout Christian history of Marian icons that were saved from disaster. And of course, we have these famous cases like Częstochowa, where the icon was captured by Hussite raiders and slashed and thrown in a ravine, and then later recovered and became a symbol for an entire nation. But we have a similar kind of situation where we have a rescued icon in a Belarus church. There was a great fire there. And so the story says that a Marian icon revered by Catholics in Belarus was recovered undamaged on Tuesday following a fire at a church in the village where it has been venerated for centuries. And this is

0: The icon of Our Lady of Butzlau, and it was found unscathed on the morning of May 11th in this blaze in the Church of the Assumption of the Blessed Virgin Mary in this village of Butzlau, which geographically I think is about 90 miles north of the capital there of Minsk. And so various websites have reported that minutes after the smoke was seen billowing from the roof, the pastor Dmitry Dubovnik and volunteers entered the church and rescued the icon and the Blessed Sacrament both. And so the TV stations there in Belarus reported that the church's roof was destroyed in the blaze when firefighters battled for more than 4 hours, the cause unknown at this point. But the bishops of Belarus appealed to Catholics in the country following a visit to the to that site, supporting the reconstruction of that Baroque church, and that it was the national sanctuary of the Mother of God of Butzlau. So that's one of the more famous devotions from that region, and you can find out more if you go to 365dayswithmary.com. You can find out more about this icon of Our Lady of Butzlau, which perhaps in miraculous circumstances escaped that fire. Let's take a look at Catholic pub trivia. We do this every week where we look at a trivia question that relates to a miracle, perhaps, or some other form of Catholic knowledge that you may or may not have. And so last week, we talked about Fatima. It was a great interview. And so we asked the question last week related to Fatima. And the question was, which Fatima children were present at the very first apparitions of the Angel of Portugal in 1915? Now, most people don't know this this factoid, but we always think that it was the main three visionaries of Fatima all the way through the visions of the Angel of Portugal and all the way through the visions of Mary starting on May 13th, 1917. But believe it or not, in 1916, there was an angel that appeared to Lucia and two other girls, not the children of Fatima that we know as canonized saints now, Saint Jacinto and Francisco. And so Lucia of Fatima was the only one who was present for the Angel of Fatima in 1915. In 1916, that angel appeared again in the set of three visionaries that we all come to know and love were together for that one. So people who wrote in with the answer of one, Lucia, were correct. And so this was one of the strange and interesting aspects of Fatima, this angel who appeared in 1915 and did not transmit any messages in that event. So this week we have a question about a saint, and that is a sainthood miracle from the United States. What patron saint of Colombia had his canonization miracle in St. Louis in the United States in 1864, the first ever American miracle ever approved by Rome? So that question is, what patron saint of Colombia had his canonization miracle in St. Louis in the United States in 1864, which turned out to be the first ever occurring American miracle ever approved by the Vatican? If you think you know that answer and want to win the prize, the image of the faces of Mary, send me an email to miraclehunter@ewtn.com or go to my website, miraclehunter.com, and send in your answer. And the fastest respondent with the right answer is going to win that prize, and answers and winners will be posted on the show page on miraclehunter.com. We need to take a short break, but when we come back, we'll be talking with author Marge Fenelon about her book, My Queen, My Mother, A Living Novena, A Marian Pilgrimage Across America. Stay with us for that.
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5: 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I think of the great faith of the immigrants from Europe, Catholic, Protestant, Orthodox, Jewish, the immigrants from Asia, and how they went on with great courage and determination. If you go visit this Ellis Island in New York City, you'll see endless pictures.

0: of faces marked by faith and courage and trust in God. That's the work of the Holy Spirit. What will America become if it makes it impossible for the Holy Spirit to work here because of untruth and self-indulgence and paganism?
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3: 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This is Michael O'Neill. I'm the Miracle Hunter. This is the month of May, the month of Mary. So it's a great time to talk about our Blessed Mother and how we can reconnect with her and grow further in our knowledge and love of the Virgin Mary. And there's a book that's out that I really enjoyed because I think, you know, when it comes to Marian shrines or Marian devotions, it's always nice to be able to visit these places in person. In this past year, with coronavirus and otherwise, we've felt very locked down and haven't traveled much. But there's a book out that's called My Queen, My Mother, A Living Novena, A Marian Pilgrimage Across America. And it's a great book by Marge Fenelon that looks at these different places of shrines dedicated to the Virgin Mary across the United States. And so people can travel to these places and find out more, or they can sort of connect by reading the book and finding out more about each of these places and their significance to the United States and for people's lives of faith. So we're so excited today to welcome back to the show Marge Fenelon.
4: So great to be back. I am super excited, especially now, as you're saying, the month of Mary, and we're looking toward perhaps the ability to travel a little more, at least to go to visit some of these shrines where we have so much of our American history invested in these shrines. This is why I picked the nine that I did for this book. But then also the amazing things that our Blessed Mother has done right here in our own country, our own land, the beautiful, miraculous, and spiritual gift that she's given us, and most people don't even realize. And that's why, that's the feedback I'm getting from the book. That's why I am so happy to promote it, not for the sake of the book, but for the sake of what our Blessed Mother is doing in all of these places.
3: Absolutely. So this is a fun book for me. I actually love shrines and visiting shrines and seeing the way that people have honored with architecture their devotion to the Virgin Mary and otherwise and other saints throughout the United States. And we often think of Europe when we think of these great shrines, and that we'd have to make a big trip, pay a lot of money, take time out of our schedule to go to see these fantastic places. But there are places here in the United States as well that are worth going on pilgrimage. Tell us a little bit, what were some of your favorite places that when you researched for this book?
4: Oh, dear me. I get asked that question so often. And it's, this is not a cop-out. It's the truth. They're all my favorite for a different reason. So I tend to be a very amateur history buff. So that was for me, that was the icing on the cake, because some of our American history is intertwined with the history of these shrines. So for example, Our Lady of La Leche in St. Augustine, Florida, that's the site of the first Catholic Mass ever on United States soil. So 1531, 1515, I have to go back and remember my dates. There are so many. But that in itself, when our land met the Eucharist for the first time, just incredible. So for me, that's the one that I think of first when I think about this book. But others, there are stories of peoples, immigrants who have come here who struggled against the odds, meaning, you know, our land was not very well developed at one time. That may surprise us as we look around us, but these folks came to create a better life for themselves, to become part of this country, citizens of the United States, and bring with them their heritage. And in the process, of course, part of their heritage was devotion to our Blessed Mother. So we have, I would say, nearly all of the shrines that I visited one way or another have a rich cultural history behind them in the people that fostered that faith and made those shrines become reality. So there's also Our Lady of Prompt Succor in New Orleans. Now, although the roots there

0: are French. It's very much a part of our American history, because the Battle of New Orleans was, if you look this up, it was the odds were stacked vastly against our United States forces. The victory for that battle is credited to the nuns at the Shrine of Our Lady of Pom Secour, who the Ursulines, who prayed for victory. Primarily, it wasn't like let's conquer the world kind of victory, but the city of New Orleans was about to be burned down and taken to the ground, which meant churches and homes, and you can imagine the devastation. And so the Ursuline nuns prayed for safety, for victory for the United States forces, and the victory was won in a remarkable amount of time, very short period of time. And even Andrew Jackson, who was not a believer, had to admit that there had to have been, he called it a divine juxtaposition, so a divine intervention in the fact that they were able to win the victory of that battle. And he even went afterwards to personally thank the nuns, and they actually had a celebration dinner there at the convent, which was actually a cloister, but they made arrangements that this could be possible. So it's a miracle, and that took place here on our soil, and is part of the fabric of our history and culture. A lot of people don't know these things. This is why I had to do the book. I had to go see these places for myself and bring them alive for others.
1: Absolutely. We're talking today with Marge Fenelon about her book, My Queen, My Mother, A Living Novena, and this is a Marian pilgrimage across America. And you mentioned two places of miracles, the Our Lady of La Leche there in Florida. Many childless couples looking to conceive will go there and pray in front of that statue. And there are so many stories that the shrine even keeps track of that documents this miraculous intercession. And then, you know, Our Lady of Prompt Succor that you mentioned in New Orleans is one of the very few canonically crowned Marian statues in the United States itself, because of those two great miracles, the Thayer miracle and also the Battle of New Orleans. So two great places on the East Coast for people to visit. Now, what about on the West Coast? I know there are some great Marian statues and shrines out West. What did you see when you traveled there?
0: I would have to say, looking West, my personal favorite is Our Lady of Peace Shrine in Santa Clara, California. And the reason that I just so love this place is, and I consider it the geographical positioning of the shrine to be the miracle. You know, it wasn't like a healing per se, although this shrine, well, let me tell you where it's located. It's in the center of Silicon Valley, and the main component of the shrine is this three-story high statue of Our Blessed Mother. Stainless steel. It is just gorgeous. You know, you imagine a metal image of Mary not being very attractive, but it is so beautifully done. And she is standing there in the middle of all these large, big tech companies, some that have their reputations lately questioned because of things that censorship and so on. But she's standing right in the middle of this technology capital of our country, as if to say, nope, you don't win. I am here. I'm not going anywhere, and I'm staying here. And for me, that is the miraculous aspect of that shrine, because not only is that statue, I mean, you can't help. I can imagine. Now, I wasn't in any of those buildings, but I certainly stood by the statue and looked around and saw all the big names on the buildings around me. I can very well imagine that you could look out any of those windows of those buildings and see Our Blessed Mother right there. More than her presence in that statue is the incredible fervency of what's happening there in that parish, because they have 24/7 Eucharistic adoration, and it is packed.
1: I attended Stanford University there on the

0: the Bay Area. So driving to work there and back after graduation, I remember seeing that statue glistening in the sun. It's quite a remarkable sight. And we've been talking today with Marge Fenelon about her book, My Queen, My Mother, A Living Novena, Marian Pilgrimage Across the United States of America. And other shrines in the United States that have always had an appeal to me as one in Champion, Wisconsin. Wisconsin itself has three major shrines, Our Lady of Guadalupe in La Crosse, and also Our Lady Help of Christians as well is up there. So they have three major shrines, but the one in Champion, Wisconsin is one that is the only place in the United States where there's a validated case of a Marian apparition happening in 1859, received by Sister Adele Bryce there, a Belgian farm worker who was 28 years old. So that is another remarkable place that people, if they haven't been there, that they need to see. What struck you about the Shrine of Our Lady of Good Help?
1: What struck me is that it is the inconspicuousness of the shrine itself. So what I mean by that is it is surrounded by farmland. And the first time, I'm only 2 hours south of there. So the first time I drove there, I'm expecting some kind of, you know, most of the other shrines, there's a town right around it or some such where you really see signs of growing civilization. And as I'm driving, I'm thinking, what, did I take a wrong turn? Like, this is, I'm like going way out in the country. But that's the beauty of it, you see, Michael, because you have this shrine where our Blessed Mother appeared to Sister Adele Bryce with a very important message for our country, and it maintains its small town atmosphere. It's a very, even though they've developed the property, they've done so in a way where the integrity is still maintained and peacefulness. Everyone I have spoken to who has been there, people that I interviewed about that shrine, they will say the same thing unprompted. The sense of peace as soon as you enter the property of that shrine. And I've experienced that myself. No matter what's going on in my life, all I have to do is go there, and it all calms down. It is astounding. And when you go down into the oratory beneath the apparition oratory, which is actually underground, under the main chapel, because that's where the spot of that Our Lady appeared. When you for me and for so many others, you can feel her presence there. It's not striking, it doesn't grab you by the collar, but you feel her presence there. It is, I absolutely encourage our listeners, if there's any possible way to visit that shrine, please do so, because you will experience something like you've never experienced before.
0: Absolutely. That is one of my favorite shrines, and they have this great Walk to Mary event where they do this giant walking pilgrimage there every year, and they celebrate the feast day and the miracle of the fire that had happened 12 years to the date of the Marian apparition in 1871. They have a big event every year that honors that event. So I encourage people to check that out. And speaking of Our Lady of Good Help, I know that you are working on a new book that will be out shortly or at some point in the near future that's covers the story of Our Lady of Good Help. What can you tell us about that?
1: Oh, I could go on for hours. I'm so thrilled to have been asked to do this book. The title, and I'm pretty sure we're going to stay with this title, America's Mary, the Story of Our Lady of Good Help. And it's literally just that. It's the story, what happened, who were the people involved. I've gone into the culture of the Belgian people, because that's very helpful in understanding how this all unraveled, the apparitions, the message, very, very important. So it's a very detailed account, not just of the apparition itself, but all of the happenings leading up to it, including the Great Fire, which, you're right, is an astounding miracle that land was preserved in the midst of these fire tornadoes, and then coming all the way up to the present day, where I touch upon the possible meaning of Our Blessed Mother's message to Adele Bryce, but for not only then, but for today. Because, as you know, so many

0: I would say every time our Blessed Mother has appeared, that message is not only for the people in that time and place, but for all time. And so I believe firmly that we need to be paying attention to this, and then also the possible impact for our future, that we need to look at this message, especially since it was on our own land, right here in our own country. So I'm very, very pumped about this book coming out. People need to know about it. Way too many people, when I mention Our Lady of Good Help and the apparition, their jaws dropped. They had no idea that there was an approved Marian apparition on our U.S. soil.
1: Yeah, it's absolutely amazing. And people need to get to know Our Lady of Good Help. And one way they can do that is they can pick up your book, My Queen, My Mother, A Living Novena, A Marian Pilgrimage Across America, because you dedicate an entire chapter to that wonderful shrine right there outside of Green Bay, Wisconsin. Well, we're so grateful to you, Marge Fenelon, for joining us on today's program. And we look forward to talking to you in the future when that book on Our Lady of Good Help hits the store. So we'll be in touch. So thank you so much, Marge Fenelon, for joining us on today's program.
0: You are so welcome.
1: We need to take a short break, but when we come back, we're going to be looking at the question of the week. Stay with us for that.
2: Have you ever heard someone say that Christians have committed some of the worst atrocities in history? Well, G.K. Chesterton says that it's very right to rebuke our religion for falling short of our own standards and ideals. But it's absurd to pretend that Christianity fell lower than the other religions, the ones that profess the very opposite standards and ideals. In other words, the savages and heathens have had some pretty savage and heathen ideas and practices. Chesterton says the Christian has not been worse than the heathen in an absolute sense. The Christian is only worse because it's his business to be better.
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4: This is Father Thomas Petrie. The month of August is dedicated to the Immaculate Heart of Mary. Let us pray. Hail Mary, full of grace, the Lord is with thee. Blessed art thou among women, and blessed is the fruit of thy womb, Jesus. Holy Mary, Mother of God, pray for us sinners, now and at the hour of our death. Amen.
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6: Planned Parenthood has spent years trying to distance itself from its founder, Margaret Sanger, but history can't simply be rewritten. In a recent interview, Planned Parenthood president Alexis McGill Johnson discussed Sanger's legacy with a black influencer. Throughout the interview, she attempted to minimize Sanger's embrace of eugenics and even said that her intentions were good. She failed to address the many credible allegations that Planned Parenthood continues to target minority communities. From beginning to end, the abortion industry is saturated with evil. When their entire business model revolves around killing innocent children, we shouldn't be surprised to learn that they've engaged in other awful behavior.
5: Join our Life Defenders team today. 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That's Life Defender to 41444.
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1: 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This is Michael O'Neill. I'm the Miracle Hunter. I love getting your questions. People write in from around the world with questions about miracles happening in today's world and those that have happened centuries ago. I really like when I travel around the country and give presentations, whether it's to parishes or to conferences or otherwise, where we give a presentation. And then at the very end, people, it seems like they have had a lifetime of stored up questions about miracles because the answers aren't really out there. And so I always enjoy staying a little bit extra and talking to people about their questions regarding the supernatural. And so this past

Week, when we open up the mailbag, I had a question that was one of the better ones that I've ever gotten. And in recent weeks, we've had some really good questions. So keep them coming. 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Perhaps it's yours on the show next week. And so the question from Timothy is, throughout the long history of canonization and the requirement for miracles, has any canonization been granted on a basis of miracles not related to cures of disease or other infirmity affecting specific individual human beings? Jesus carried out 37 miracles on earth, 23 or so related to healing the sick, even resurrecting the dead. However, he also changed water into wine, his very first miracle, turned a few loaves of bread and fish into thousands, stilled a storm, and much more. Are we selfish when we pray for one person's cure? Should we pray for a candidate's intercession to miraculously place 50,000 bottles of oxygen in New Delhi, India during the coronavirus? To miraculously rid the oceans of plastic pollution? To miraculously cleanse the atmosphere of carbon dioxide? To stop a hurricane dead in its tracks? Thanks so much. There's a question from Tim. That's a great question, Tim. It seems like there are perhaps big things we could pray for and we could ask the saints to intercede for. And traditionally, however, we have always sought the saints to help out in medical miracles or other personal types of miracles. And why is that? Why do we focus, perhaps selfishly, as you might point out, on just ourselves or just our loved ones? Why not the bigger ones? Well, when it comes to canonization causes and the search for miracles, the only reason at all that they look at miracles beyond looking at the life of heroic virtue of the future saint is to establish that that person is in heaven with God interceding for us on earth. And in order to do that, we say we want to find verifiable miracles. And so when it comes to praying that a hurricane might divert or that pollution might be lessened, or that more oxygen might be delivered to a country suffering tremendously from coronavirus, more ventilators perhaps. And so these perhaps would not be able to be validated by Rome and used in a canonization cause. There are many miracles, let's say, for Padre Pio that have happened after his canonization, but Rome doesn't even look at those. There's not even an investigative process or a committee or even proposing them to Rome to be looked at. That when that person's a saint, they're just prayed to and hoping that they might intercede. So we might continue to pray for these big miracles from saints like Padre Pio. But when it comes to the intercessory miracles, they want to find these very specific cases, much smaller cases, as you might point out, of healing miracles where they have a disease that's documented, locked tight. They have the x-rays or the MRIs or the blood tests or whatever it is that actually documents that that is a true condition, serious condition that needs healing. And then after the miracle takes place, they need the documentation of a similar sort that verifies that the condition has been resolved. So they really need to have the before and after. And the more focused it is, the better. So that is such a great question. But I do have some interesting facts for you. You question whether there's ever been a miracle related to somebody or to a larger group than just one person. And I have two examples for you. One such case involved food multiplication. In Extremadura, Spain, there were poor families and orphaned children who would come to this Ribera del Fresno Parish Hall each evening for a meal. And on January 25th, 1949, it became clear to the people who were delivering the food or making the food available that there wouldn't be enough for everyone, with less than a pound and a half of meat and rice available. And so the cook, he actually prayed in desperation to Blessed John Macias, who lived until 1645 and was from that area in Spain and had cared for the poor there. And 22 people had testified that the pot began overflowing after the prayers and the cook needed two more pots to hold the extra. And over the course of 4 hours, the food kept coming with over 200 people being fed completely. So that was a miracle that affected a large group of people that was used for canonization. Now, another non-medical miracle case is attributed to Blessed Irina Stefani. She was an Italian nun given the name Sister Niatha, Mother of Mercy, by the Kenyan people that she served in hospitals there. And she was beatified in 2015 by Pope Francis with a miracle involving
a holy water font that was kept refilling in a parish church in Mozambique in 1989. It was the only source of water for a group of refugees, catechists, in fact, who were hiding out from warring liberation armies. They were

hiding in the church, and they had no other water, but the holy water font kept refilling miraculously. And this was a miracle used for the canonization there. So here are two examples that you're looking for. They're not as big as a hurricane diverting or other big cures or changes to society in general. But you can see that on a couple rare occasions, they've approved miracles that have affected more than one person. So thank you, Tim, for that question. And if you have a question for the Miracle Hunter, you can send me an email to miraclehunter@ewtn.com or visit my website, miraclehunter.com. You can send me a message there. Now let's take a look at the 365 Days with Mary. This is a project that we do every week where we look at the Marian devotion of the week as it lines up exactly to the day's date. We all know Fatima, May 13th, or February 11th, Lourdes, or December 12th, Our Lady of Guadalupe. But believe it or not, there's a different other Marian apparition or miracle or feast day that lines up to each and every day of the calendar year. And so for today's date, we've got Our Lady of the Harbor in Clermont-Ferrand in France in the year 1614. The story goes that continuous snow from November to Easter froze the region of Clermont-Ferrand in 1614, and the famine coming around the corner in this barren time of year in May, the town decided to process in the streets a wooden statue of Our Lady of the Port, and followed a prayerful crowd of over 8,000 people on Ascension Day on May 15th, 1614. Starting the very next day, the weather turned warm, and the door was open for a successful harvest. And after an inquiry by the bishop on May 6th, 1616, he declared that the feast of Notre Dame de Port would be celebrated on May 15th. The coronation of the statue occurred in a ceremony in 1875, and on May 15th, 1881, Pope Leo XII declared the church a minor basilica. And that's Our Lady of the Harbor in Clermont-Ferrand in France in 1614. For more information on this fascinating miracle, or any of the other hundreds of Marian devotions throughout the world, you can connect to the website 365daywithdayswithmary.com. 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Let's take a look at the might-be saint of the day and the sainthood news. We do this every week where we sort of connect to my television program on EWTN, and that's called They Might Be Saints. 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And so we're always trying to keep up to date on the sainthood news. And we talk about from miracle workers to martyrs, those ordinary people who live extraordinary lives of heroic virtue. These are the people we look at who might be saints. And so just last month, at the end of last month, Pope Francis authorized the decree regarding several new candidates for sainthood. And as he does, he will authorize the Congregation for the Causes of Saints there in the Vatican to promulgate decrees considering the Italian religious and martyrdom of 12 individuals, heroic virtues of three lay people as well. So Pope Francis received in the audience Cardinal Semeraro. He's the prefect of the Congregation for the Causes of Saints. And during this private audience, the Holy Father confirmed the conclusions of the ordinary session of the cardinals and bishops, members of the congregation, and declared to extend to the Universal Church and the cult of the Blessed Margaret of Città Castello cause, the Third Order of St. Dominic, born around 1287. So that was a case of equipollent or equivalent canonization that we've talked about on the show before. Now, during this very same audience, the Pope also authorized the congregation to promulgate the decrees regarding the martyrdom of the servants of God, Vincente Nicasio Renuncio Toribio, and 11 of his companions in the Congregation of the Most Holy Redeemer. They were killed out of hatred of the faith in Madrid in Spain in 1936. And the heroic virtues of the servant of God, Pietro Marcellino Cordini, he's the Bishop of Frascati, he's a cardinal of the Holy Roman Church, founder of the Congregation for the Collegiate Sisters of the Holy Family, he was also declared venerable. Also finding the heroic virtues in Emmanuel Stabium, professed religious of the Congregation for the Sons of the Immaculate Conception, and also the servant of God, Maria de los Desamparados, Portilla Crespo, and also Anfrosino Berardi. He was a layperson born in 1920
and in Italy.

show, we've got May 15th as the feast day. We've got Blessed André Abelon, who was born in 1375 in Provence in France. Now, Blessed André, in his youth, he got to listen to the preaching of St. Vincent Ferrer, and he joined the Dominicans at the St. Maximine Monastery. He became a priest, and he was a prior of the St. Mary Magdalene Monastery there in Provence, France. And he became a noted pilgrimage site. And tradition says that it is one of the places where St. Mary Magdalene went after the crucifixion, and the monastery has her relics there. Now, different missionaries preached home missions along with Blessed André Abelon, and he was noted for being an artist in his day, and he was known for different illuminations that they would do of manuscripts and biblical translations. And he died on May 15th, 1450, hence his feast day on May 15th. He died in Provence of natural causes, and he's buried there at the Church of St. Magdalene, and his tomb became known as a site of many, many miraculous cures. And he was beatified in the 1900s, 1902 to be exact, by Pope Leo XII when his cult was confirmed. And so that is Blessed André Abelon from France, the might-be saint of the day. We need to take a short break, but when we come back, we'll be talking with Marie Oates about Blessed Guadalupe Ortiz, a chemist who is now beatified and on the path to becoming a saint. Stay with us for that.

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3: 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This is Michael O'Neill. I'm the Miracle Hunter. We talk a lot about saints and future saints on this program. And you might be familiar with the program, They Might Be Saints, which airs weekly, Mondays at 9 a.m. Eastern and Fridays at 5:30 p.m. Eastern. And we feature those people on the path to canonization. And of course, that's going from servant of God to venerable, to blessed, and then saint. And so there was somebody who was beatified just, I think, in 2019 many people, it caught the attention of many people because this was a chemist and member of Opus Dei, the personal prelature of Opus Dei, and she is the very first female member of the work to ever be beatified or canonized. So we're so excited today with her feast day upon us, talking about Guadalupe Ortiz. And we're speaking today with Marie Oates. Welcome to the show today, Marie.
4: Hi, Michael. Thank you for having me on.
3: It's great to have you back. And you are a member of the communications department for Opus Dei in the United States. And so getting the word out on these future saints and these people who have lived lives of heroic virtue, who have been members of Opus Dei, I'm sure, is part of what you see as your work or your job, to tell the stories of these great saints who are inspirations to people around the world. And what I particularly get excited about is we hear these stories throughout the centuries of perhaps they are saints in far-off places. They are priests or they are nuns or bishops or otherwise. And then we sort of put them in another category, saying we could never be that kind of person. We could never be that saint because we haven't received holy orders. We haven't entered a convent. But we have somebody like Guadalupe Ortiz, who was just a regular person like any of us. She was a chemist and a laywoman. Talk a little bit about the importance of somebody like Guadalupe Ortiz being elevated to being a blessed.
4: So for Opus Dei, which is made up of lay people, and then there's a small percentage who are priests who serve that population. Guadalupe is wonderful. She's an example of the goal of our mission. And most people in Opus Dei most likely will not reach the altars. That is,

0: be beatified or canonized. That's a very special process. It can't happen to everybody. I think we like to think there's many more saints and blesseds than just those who are declared by the Church. But it's wonderful that the Church has that process and gives us these role models. And the spirit of Opus Dei is essentially reminding people that all people, you know, all individuals are called to holiness.
1: Absolutely. We're talking today with Marie Oates, working in communications for Opus Dei in the United States. And we're talking today about Blessed Guadalupe Ortiz, a person who can set an example for us with her life of virtue, just living in the ordinary world. And let's talk a little bit about her background. What's fascinating to me and a lot of people is she was actually a chemist. She worked in chemistry, and that was her profession. And we don't have many scientist saints out there, but she's one of them. Talk a little bit about how she sanctified her work of chemistry and how that led her to on this path of sainthood.
0: Sure. I think it's worth noting as we discuss her professional path, that St. Jose Maria was, as the founder of Opus Dei and as trying to communicate this message he received from God to help remind people that all people are called to sanctity, he was really a trailblazer back in the late 1920s, 30s, 40s, 50s, 60s, in that he advocated for not just all people to find God in their professional work, but also that women are called to all professional works. And we may take that for granted right now, but this was radical at the time that he was advocating quite strongly, and you can see it in his writings, and that women were called to all professions. And I think Guadalupe is another wonderful example in that regard. She was also an outlier. So early on, she chose to go to the university. That was a very unusual thing back in the 1930s in Madrid. She was one of a small group of women who entered the chemistry program. And then she would later pursue a graduate degree so she could teach at the college level. That was very unusual, you know. And so she found God in her experiments. She found God in her chemistry. She did more than her chemistry, though. She also, as a member of Opus Dei, she put herself at the service of Opus Dei in those early years. So for a period of time, she put aside some of her professional work, particularly in chemistry, and helped expand the apostolates of Opus Dei. So she helped start a student residence in Spain. She helped start some other programs. Then she was asked by St. Jose Maria to help spread the message of Opus Dei in Mexico. So she helped establish the Apostolic Works of Opus Dei in Mexico. There she helped found, among other things, a famous conference center. She worked with the poor there, helped establish some clinics, some training programs. Then she would go on to help in Rome for a short period of time with the founder of Opus Dei, St. Jose Maria. And then she returned to Madrid. She finished her PhD studies. She took them up again. And then she would enter, you know, her life teaching chemistry. So, everything was, and all those things were things that she sanctified. She lived the spirit of Opus Dei. So she tried to offer all that work, even though for a period of time it wasn't her initial selected field of chemistry. I think this is also inspirational to many women who sometimes have to take a break or dial back their professional work to help raise their children. I think that she serves as an inspiration in that regard, because it's a very similar thing what she did, even though she was a celibate member of Opus Dei. The vocation of Opus Dei is actually the same. Most of the people in Opus Dei are married and they live the spirit, but there's a fraction who are called to apostolic celibacy, and they give themselves to be able to sort of help expand the apostolates and be at greater service, to the apostolates of Opus Dei in an organized way. But as I was saying, the fact that she sort of took a break and took these detours professionally and did these other things, not a problem. She continued to live the spirit of Opus Dei and sanctify those things. And it's the same with many, you know,

0: working mothers and others when you have to just sort of, maybe it's, you're not a working mother, maybe it's your adult parents now and you have to sort of take a break or take a different path to care for them. All of those things can be offered to God. All of those things required, you know, are working and different interactions, and we can find God there. He's waiting for us. You know, if we have this sense of God's presence and we just say, God, I'm going to do this with you. It's really a question of trying to find ways to stay in the zone, to stay in the presence of God, to realize that God is our loving Father and that Jesus, the second person of the Blessed Trinity, is, you know, by our side. He's human nature. He has a human nature, too. He understands us. He wants to be with us as we carry out our ordinary tasks.
1: Absolutely. We're talking today with Marie Oates from the Communication Department of Opus Dei in the United States. And when we talk about Blessed Guadalupe Ortiz or any blessed or venerable or saint, there's always the focus on what did they do that we can emulate. And so when we talk about somebody being named a venerable, the step before blessed, the life of heroic virtue has to be identified and documented in this giant book, the Positio, and then it's sent to Rome, and they really do testimonies and interviews and the whole deal, and they validate that person lived this special life of virtue. What, in your opinion, were the virtues of Guadalupe Ortiz that were noted and that we can try to emulate?
0: I think one of the things when you read her life or you read, you know, accounts of other people, I actually have met people that knew her personally. She had an incredible cheerfulness. So she was someone who just was cheerful. So she had her battle. She was normal. I have already alluded to that, that she had to struggle with her defects. We all do. But she had an incredible sense of humor and a cheerfulness that was just ongoing. And, you know, there's a question people in Opus Dei consider every week. We receive different helps, you know, to try to live in the presence of God. And we have this weekly it's called a means of formation, a circle. It's a sort of a brief class. But there's always a list of questions that we sort of ask ourselves. And the last question is, have I always worked with the joy of one who knows she's a daughter of God? And when I think of that question, and I think of it at least weekly, I should think about it more often, I think of Blessed Guadalupe, because she, when I've read her letters to a saint and some of the different accounts of her, I think she's someone who had a tremendous sense that God loved her, and that this is what fueled, in my mind, her joy. And it just comes out in her writing somehow that she has this tremendous sense that God loves her unconditionally. I believe God does love us unconditionally. I have a strong faith in that. I believe that. I don't know that I always feel that or that that's always the wind in my sails. And yet, when I think of Blessed Guadalupe, I think that was the wind in her sails. I mean, this woman was indefatigable with her dedication, with her cheerfulness, with her apostolic spirit. She was just so focused on doing good and doing God's will that anything else was just very secondary. And so when I think of, you know, what stands out, it's that cheerfulness. It's that, and I don't know if you can call, maybe it's a gift that she had, but she certainly, if it was a gift, she reciprocated and she cultivated it, this sense of being a child of God and being just loved unconditionally. And it's just, that's for me one of the most important areas where she gives an example as a blessed, as a saint. Because if we all knew how much God loved us and we walked around with this tremendous sense of like, God just loves me unconditionally. I am wonderful, even though I'm a creature and I have defects and whatever, the world would just be such a better place. I mean, you know, and if we viewed other people realizing they're loved in that way, you know, there'd just be so much less mess and discrimination and violence. And, you know, we just would, I think, have greater regard for other people, for creation, and we'd have this sense of, like, everything's a gift. I just need to be grateful and accept it.
1: That's right. And we've been talking today with Marie Oates from Opus Dei about

0: the first lay member of Opus Dei to be canonized, first female in Opus Dei, and that's Blessed Guadalupe Ortiz. And with every beatification process, there's the identification of a miracle, and it's no different for Blessed Guadalupe. There was a great healing miracle that was attributed to her intercession. Tell us a little bit about the miracle that led her along this path to being declared a blessed.
1: Sure. So the miracle happened to Antonio Jesus Sedano. He was 76 years old, widowed since 1991, and it was during the summer of 2002 that he received this. He discovered that he had a wound on the skin of the inner corner of his right eye, and then when he went to see his children were concerned. When he went to see a doctor, they realized that it was cancerous. It was, and many times they thought it was also malignant, and so he was going to have this surgery. This caused him tremendous anxiety, and he was upset. And so he used to go to Mass regularly at the chapel where there were the Holy Mary of Benagua in Barcelona. He went there, and he saw a prayer card to the servant of God, Guadalupe Ortiz. And so he thought, I'm gonna pray to her. I'm gonna ask her. He felt a sort of spiritual closeness to her for some reason. And so he did, but you know, he was praying over, I believe it was a period of weeks. And then, you know, he was just about to have the surgery, and he was really experiencing anxiety. He was just like devastated that he was gonna have to have this. So he prayed to her and he said, "You can do it. Make it so that I don't need to be operated. It's nothing for you." He kind of like pleaded with her. So then after he did that prayer, this is after praying to her a number of times, he calmed down and he slept without interruptions, which was unusual. And then he woke up the next morning, rested. He looked in the mirror and it was gone. And he realized that she had done this miracle. And he, you know, his children said, "Yes, it looks like this is incredible, Dad. The tumor has disappeared." And then he went to see the plastic surgeon who examined him, and he confirmed that the cancer had completely disappeared due to unknown causes.
0: That's an amazing story. Thank you for sharing that miracle with us. We've been talking today with Marie Oates from Opus Dei, talking about Blessed Guadalupe Ortiz. And we look forward to her being declared a saint someday. Is there any movement on the cause at this point, or are people still celebrating the big beatification and looking at her life going forward?
1: I think that everybody continues to celebrate. I think a lot of people, there's been an increase in people's you know, devotion to her in seeking out her intercession through the prayer card. So I have no doubt that one day she will be canonized, because already prior to her beatification, many people were asking her to intercede for them. And now it's just with her beatification, many more people have devotion to her.
0: That's right. It's something to pray for. People can go to the website, opusdei.org, to find out more about the life of Blessed Guadalupe Ortiz. We're so grateful to you, Marie Oates, for joining us on today's program and talking to us about a great saint in Opus Dei, a future saint, that is Blessed Guadalupe Ortiz. Thanks for joining us on today's show.
1: Thanks, Michael. Thanks for having me on.
0: God bless. That was Marie Oates from Opus Dei talking about Blessed Guadalupe Ortiz. Go to opusdei.org. To find out more information about this great future saint. And that's all the time we have for today's show. If you missed any of this episode or want to catch up on past episodes, you can go to ewtn.com/radio, check out the audio archives, or download the free EWTN app. I'd like to thank my guest, Marge Fenelon, and Marie Oates, talking about Blessed Guadalupe Ortiz. I don't know about you, but I'm looking to get out of this country for a little bit. This lockdown has made me want to travel. And thankfully, we've got a trip coming up in October. And good news, several pilgrims signed up even this last week to join me on this trip, October 18th through 27th. I'll be taking a pilgrimage to the Marian Shrines of France, including Pontmain, which is celebrating its 2021 150th anniversary, and La Salette, celebrating its 175th anniversary of the apparitions there. And, of course, we'll be going to the famous sites of Lourdes in Paris to see the miraculous medal site, and going to Lourdes and other places. And people can stay on to go to Fatima, actually. That's an option at the end of this trip. And so you can go to nativitypilgrimages.com/miraclehunter to sign up and find out more. And sign up for the Miracle Hunter newsletter on miraclehunter.com for more information on miracle stories, where I'll be speaking next, upcoming book releases, and more.

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4: One of my favorite saint stories is of the great missionary Saint John de Brebeuf. 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So they told him to wait while they had a meeting to decide if they were going to execute him or not. When they came back to tell him the good news that his life had been spared, they were shocked to find he was taking a nap. Think about that. For all he knew, he was about to be tortured and killed, and he was peaceful enough to doze off. 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

0: Hello and welcome to Catholic Answers Live. Can't believe it's Friday already. Some places it's already Saturday. Whether it's Friday or Saturday where you are, thank you for being here with us. The number 888-318-7884. The topic, why aren't you Catholic? If you're not a Catholic and you'd be willing to talk with that about that with us, you are welcome to call 888-318-7884. Our guest is senior apologist here at Catholic Answers, Jimmy Akin, author of a whole bunch of books, including this one I have right here in front of my computer today, Evidence for Christ, How We Know That Jesus is the Messiah. That's his newest one. Hi, Jimmy Akin.
1: Hey, how's it going, Zach Hellett?
0: It is going very well for a Friday. Not too bad at all. Mm-hmm. Yeah.
1: Good.
0: How about you?
1: Oh, yeah, things are going good. I've been really busy, but, you know, doing lots of stuff, including for the Jimmy Akin podcast, so very busy.
0: You are, you're willing to say yes, apparently, because you are on with quite a few podcasters.
1: Well, you know, even though I'm from Arkansas, I can quote Oklahoma and say I'm just a guy who can't say no.
0: Okay. All right. Well, that's why you're so popular, I guess.
1: Now I just need to get a furry little Surrey with fringe on the top.
0: Exactly. I don't know about Arkansas with the wind coming sweeping down the plains. I don't know if that's going to happen.
1: Yeah, I don't live in plains. I live in the mountains. Yeah. I do have a friend with a Surrey, though.
0: Oh, you do? Any fringe? Surrey is two wheels? Is that what it is?
1: No.
0: No,
1: sir. No, I don't believe so.
0: Okay, so
1: I could be mistaken about that. But no fringe on it at the moment. He bought it as an antique, and he's restoring it now.
0: Oh. I hope he's got a horse, or if somebody really strong to pull that thing. Again, the number, 888-318-7884.
1: It would be a rickshaw.
0: You would. Yes. Rickshaw Surrey with a fringe on top. Jimmy, let me ask you a question. I'll start with this one, and I will remind folks that we would love to take your call if you're not Catholic, if you want to challenge Catholic belief, or maybe you have a curiosity about the Catholic Church. Maybe you'd like some clarity on something. 888-318-7884. Why aren't you Catholic today on Catholic Answers Live? And boy, as you continue to read the statistics, more and more people just are secular. And I mean secular in the sense that they haven't been churched at all.

0: It's not like they left. They were, it never was a part of their life. So I wanted to ask you, because I know that many such people listen and they're gracious enough to take the time to listen to what we have to say. So why should a secular person consider the Catholic faith?
1: Well, you've just defined secular in a very specific way, and there are other ways of understanding it. Historically, okay. A secular person is not just a person who's unchurched, but a person who may be coming from a position like atheism or agnosticism, as opposed to a person who just never thinks about religion, mm-hmm. but isn't opposed to it or anything like that. And so, as I often point out, if you really want to help someone, the first thing you got to do is find out where they're coming from. You got to ask questions rather than just assuming that they believe or hold certain positions.
0: Right.
1: Because you might be surprised. And so that would apply here. Now, actually, it's ironic that we immediately went down this path, because there has been a tendency in apologetics to sort of mainstream people down a certain path apologetically, where you start by proving the existence of God, and then you go on to prove that Jesus is the Messiah, and then you specifically, if you're a Catholic apologist, you prove that Christ founded the Catholic Church and wants people to be a part of it. So there's this kind of progression from God to Christ to the Church. And that approach is known as classical apologetics. It's a fine approach as far as organizing the topics of apologetics. The problem is, it tends not to meet people where they're at. For example, let's say you're talking to a Baptist. Well, they already believe in God and they already believe in Jesus Christ. So you don't need to start there with them, with God. You need to start with the Church, because that's where their concerns are. And despite that fact, the one group of people, at least many of whom, can benefit from a classical apologetics approach are, in fact, secularists, particularly those who are coming from an atheist or agnostic perspective, because they do need to, you know, learn about the existence of God. They need to be convinced, after they believe in God, that Jesus is the Christ, and then you would proceed further as a Catholic to show them the Catholic Church. So you can actually use classical apologetics with secular people, except these days there tends to be, I think, a preliminary stage that classical apologists frequently ignore. And that is why you should care about religion at all. Why should you care about faith? Why should you care about having faith at all? And that engages not just the atheists and the agnostics, but also people who just never think about religion. And so when I present classical apologetics, I actually don't start with the existence of God. I start with the reasonability of faith. And then I proceed to God and to Christ and to the Church. Now, since we haven't specified which kind of secularist we're talking about here, we could take either approach. But in your opening salvo, you seem to lean towards secularists who really don't think about religion.
0: Yes.
1: And so the full answer to why secular people should consider the Catholic faith is going to require me to go through the entire course of classical apologetics from faith through the Church.
0: Well, you got 4 minutes and till the break. You got 4 minutes.
1: I don't think
0: to me.
1: We have time for that in 4 minutes. <All right. laughs> So what I'm going to do instead is not answer the question, why should secular people consider the Catholic faith, but why secular people should consider faith.
0: Okay.
1: And that's something that it can be dealt with. This won't be a full discussion, but it will be I can at least make

0: make a few points in 4 minutes. The first is that actually we build our lives on faith, even if we're secular. Faith in a religious context means believing something not without evidence, but believing something that you haven't fully verified yourself. If you fully verified something yourself, then it's not faith. It's something that you have personal knowledge of. Like most of us, for example, these days believe in atoms, but most of us have not personally verified the existence of atoms. That's a really tricky thing to do. It's something that it took us centuries and centuries to do. Even after the Greek philosophers Leucippus and Democritus proposed atoms, it was a very unfashionable opinion, and that stayed the case until the 19th century. And even in the 19th century, atoms were not proved to exist. They were sometimes proposed, but it wasn't until the early 20th century, just over 100 years ago, that we actually got proof of atoms. You know who proved atoms exist?
1: Was it Madame Curie?
0: Nope.
1: I don't know then. No.
0: Albert Einstein.
1: Oh, he did?
0: It was one of his papers in his Annus Mirabilis in 1905. So it wasn't until 1905 that we had proof of atoms. And most of us today have not even read Einstein's proof, much less conducted some other kind of proof of the existence of atoms. Now, we have evidence for atoms that we as individuals rely on. You know, it's what all the scientists say.
1: Yeah.
0: And they're qualified experts, and that gives us reason to defer to their opinions. And so we're actually basing our belief in atoms on faith. It's not something we've personally verified. We do have reasons for it, and it's a reasonable belief, but we haven't personally verified it. And that's true not just of atoms. It's true of everything in life we haven't seen and verified for ourselves, which is most of the things we believe. So part of why secular people should consider faith is that's just how human beings work. That's how we run our lives. So unless you have special reason to reject faith on religious matters, you ought to apply the same principle there you do elsewhere. A second point to make is that religion is the natural state of mankind. Religion is a human universal. It appears in all cultures, in all periods of history. That's not to say every person is religious, but every culture contains religion. And human universals are things that are built into human nature. That's why they appear in every culture. And even, let's say you believe in evolution, you know, and I believe in evolution. So let's suppose as a secular person, you believe in evolution. Well, that means there's some kind, if human nature has evolved religion as something that is the default human state, that means it's in some way beneficial. Because otherwise, the genes that influence us to be religious would not have selection pressure on them, and they would degrade over time, and we wouldn't be religious. The fact we are religious means we're getting some kind of benefit out of this, and there's selection pressure on the genes that keeps them from degrading. And so there's a benefit to being religious. And in fact, that's what lots of studies have shown. Religious people live longer, they live happier lives, they're more successful, and so forth. And so there are a lot of benefits that would warrant a secular person looking into religious faith. And then there's a third point, which is if the claims of Christianity are true, then the potential benefit that you can gain from being religious is actually infinite, because you have the opportunity to spend an infinite amount of time in the future in a state of blessedness. And if you've got the opportunity for infinite blessedness, infinite happiness, and it's part of human nature anyway, and you're going to be happier in this life, and it's how we run our lives anyway, all of those are good.

0: 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Now, why the Catholic faith in particular? Well, that would take us a lot more time than we've got at the moment, but keep listening to Catholic Answers Live and you'll probably discover some of those reasons too.
1: Amazing. And right to the break. All right, we'll take a quick break, right back with more. Jimmy Akin, why aren't you Catholic? If you're not Catholic, you go right to the top of the line today, 888-318-7884.
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1: Welcome back. Catholic Answers Live. Jimmy Akin, our guest. Your calls welcome, especially if you're not a Catholic. Why aren't you Catholic is our topic today. We'll be lenient if others call, but we're preferring in the sense that we'll move you up to the headline if you're not a Catholic and you want to tell us why you're not. 888-318-7884. Each week, a new episode. Jimmy Akin's Mysterious World drops on Friday. What dropped today, Jimmy?
0: Well, I got a question for you first.
1: Oh, okay.
0: I know you say you don't like to do math, but this is pretty simple.
1: All right.
0: So, question one, what is 4 times 7?
1: Oh, my gosh. I'm going to go with 28, but I hope
0: yeah.
1: In the ballpark. Okay. All right.
0: And what is today's date?
1: It's probably the 31st.
0: The 31st. So 31 is higher than 28, and there are 7 days in a week. So we've had at most.
1: I know what's happening right now. Yeah, we've had four already.
0: There you go. So what's happening now?
1: Jimmy X's Mysterious World, it'll be weird questions.
0: That's right. Because yeah. we do on fifth Fridays, we do weird questions. This is after the 28th of the month, so it must be a fifth Friday.
1: There you go.
0: And so we're doing weird questions, and specifically we're doing the episode where you and I talked about the Devil's Bible.
1: Oh, yes. Okay, good. I love the Fifth Fridays because I get to be part of it. I'm a part of Jimmy Akin's Mysterious World today. Check it out, mysterious.fm or wherever you get your podcast. It's a very popular podcast. You can find it. Or go to Jimmy's YouTube channel and find it there. Jimmy Akin's Mysterious World. All right, let's see. We'll go to Paolo in Canada. Paolo, welcome.
0: Canadian name.
1: That's you sound like you might be on that sounds Brazilian more than Canadian, Paolo.
10: It's actually Italian.
1: Italian. Well, mm-hmm. Welcome. If I could remember
0: how to Brazil.
1: Yeah, almost the same thing. Paolo, welcome. Go ahead with your question.
10: Yes. Okay. So my question for today for Jimmy is about heaven. I want to know if there's different levels in heaven or like varying degrees of like if like maybe more people can enjoy it more than others, or if people can be like almost higher up than others, and like if that is the case, like how can you like get as high as possible?
0: Okay, so we got several questions there. The first one is, are there different levels in heaven? And the answer to that is a clear yes. We know that because in 2 Corinthians, St. Paul talks about an experience he

0: he had where he says he was caught up to the third heaven. And the question is, and he locates paradise. He says he was caught up to paradise and he was caught up to the third heaven. So either paradise is located in the third heaven, or at least paradise includes the third heaven. The question is, though, is what does he mean when he says the third heaven? Right here, we can tell there are levels in heaven, because Paul indicates there are at least three of them. But they may not all be what we would consider spiritual realms. Some people have noted that the Bible uses the word heaven in several different ways. For example, Cy Kellett, you've heard of the birds of heaven, right?
1: Yes. Oh, yes. Right.
0: And they live in the atmosphere.
1: They do.
0: They fly around in it.
1: Right.
0: Yeah. Okay. And you've also heard of the stars of heaven.
1: Oh, yeah. They're outside the atmosphere.
0: They're not in, the atmosphere. Yeah, they're in outer space. And then you've heard of the angels of heaven, but they're not in the atmosphere, and they're not in outer space either.
1: Right.
0: So they're in some other kind of realm. And so right there, we can see three different kinds of heaven. You could call them the atmospheric heaven, the celestial heaven, and the Empyrean heaven. The term Empyrean, it means like fiery. And the idea is that the fiery heaven, that's the one where God is, because our God is a consuming fire, as the book of Hebrews says. And that's a term, Empyrean is a term that's classically been used in Christian history for the heaven where God is. So you could read 2 Corinthians and say, well, that's what Paul's talking about here. When he says he was caught up to paradise in the third heaven, he just means he was caught up to the spiritual heaven. He wasn't caught up into the atmosphere. He wasn't caught up into outer space. He was caught up to be with God. And that's a possible interpretation. But it's not a certain interpretation, because there were other ways of looking at the matter. In fact, now Paul lived in what's called the Second Temple era. The Second Temple era began when the Jewish people returned from the Babylonian exile and they rebuilt the temple. They had a second temple now, so that's why it's called the Second Temple era, and it lasted until AD 70 when the temple was destroyed. And St. Paul lives right at the end of the Second Temple era. It lasted several centuries, but that's when St. Paul lived. And when you read Jewish literature and Christian literature from the Second Temple period, it is very common to have heaven divided up into multiple different layers, or have multiple different heavens. The number varies. Sometimes a popular number, for example, is seven, that there are seven heavens, and that even idea has even survived down to our own day, where if someone is really happy, we'll say, oh, they were in seventh heaven, meaning they were happy. And you find the idea of seven heavens in a bunch of different works from the Second Temple era. And in those cases, they actually tend not to include the atmospheric heaven. That's a different realm called the firmament, based on in Genesis, where it talks about how God made a firmament in the sky to separate the waters above from the waters below. So, like, for example, in the Christian apocalypse known as the Ascension of Isaiah, you have this atmospheric firmament layer, and then above that, you've got the seven heavens. In other numerations, there may be nine heavens, and so maybe, or other numbers. And so maybe St. Paul is thinking, well, you've got the atmospheric heaven, and he doesn't really know about outer space. And so maybe he's thinking beyond the physical universe, there are at least these three heavens. So there are different heavens the way the Bible conceptualizes things, and the way other literature of this period conceptualized things.

0: My own view is that all of that about different levels of spiritual heaven is shorthand. I don't think there are literally different layers like that in heaven. No. Because what we find in the New Testament is discussions of different amounts of treasure or reward that people are going to have in heaven. And, you know, like Jesus will say, he'll say to somebody, you know, if you want treasure in heaven, do this. And if you think about all of the different good things people can do, there are going to be as many different levels of heaven as there are degrees of reward in heaven as there are people. They're not just going to go in seven buckets or three buckets or something like that. So I think the layers of heaven idea is really a simplified shorthand to help us understand the different degrees of reward in heaven. But I think those degrees literally are going to be personalized so that your level in heaven is going to be based on what you personally have done. Now, I should mention that there are some in the Protestant community who deny this. They have the idea that, well, the only real layer is salvation. So if you're saved, that's it. You don't get any rewards in the afterlife beyond that. But that seems plainly contradicted by what Jesus says and what Paul says. It's just not the teaching of the New Testament. So and even most Protestants will acknowledge there are different levels of reward in heaven. That brings us to Paulo's final question, which was, how do you maximize those rewards? How do you rewards max? And the answer is, now there are a few structural things you can do to like make sure you get to heaven to begin with. You know, you want to believe in God, you want to believe in Jesus Christ, you, assuming you know the truth, you want to be Catholic. But in terms of specifically what you want to do to maximize reward in heaven is something I'll discuss on the other side of the break.
1: Paulo, help. Hang on. We're going to continue. Jimmy Akin, our guest. Why aren't you Catholic? Our topic, if you're not a Catholic and you'd like to tell us why, maybe you've got a question, maybe you've got an obstacle, maybe you've got an objection, whatever it is, 888-318-7884.
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3: Prayer is a variety of forms of communication. Sometimes we simply greet one another, hi, how are you? And we say small, short prayers similarly to God. Other times we engage people in deep conversations. Other times we engage our families in family reunions and big meals. Similarly with God, we engage Him in Eucharist and deep meditation as well.
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5: 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Amen.
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0: back. Catholic Answers Live. I was going to say we're a little early with the groovy music today, but no. Time's a-flying. We're on the line, or Jimmy Akin, our guest and senior apologist here at Catholic Answers, on the line with Paolo up in Canada. And the question having to do with all the different, what different levels are there in heaven? And right now, Jimmy was in the midst of answering, could you upgrade your level in heaven? Could you get an upgrade there, Jimmy?
1: Yeah, and so we covered the practical things you want to do, structural things about how do you get to heaven. But once you're there, what's going to determine your level of reward? Well, we're told that there are things we can do to gain rewards. For example, if you look in Matthew 6, there are three things that are mentioned. Prayer, fasting, and almsgiving. But there's a deeper, and there are other passages in the gospel that, in the gospels that also address this question. But if you look elsewhere in the gospels, and if you look in the writings, for example, of St. Paul, there is a more general principle that embraces all of the different types of rewards. St. Paul, phrases it in terms of good or bad. He says that that, you know, we're all going to stand before the judgment seat of Christ, and he's going to render unto us according to our works, whether good or bad. So we'll get rewarded for good works, we'll not get rewarded for not so good works. But that only raises the question of, well, what makes work good? You know, I mean, and here we're talking, we're not doing this by our own efforts. We're doing it by God's grace. But under the influence of God's grace, what makes a work good? And Paul has the concept, but Jesus makes it a little more explicit in the Gospels. Saikelet, what is the great commandment?
0: The
1: first great commandment.
0: Oh, okay. You shall love the Lord your God with all your heart.
1: And what's this? What's the second great commandment?
0: Shall love your neighbor as yourself.
1: And are we told that anything in particular hangs on these two commandments?
0: No, I'm drawing a blank.
1: How about all of the law and the prophets?
0: Oh, yeah, I'm sorry. Yes, that. Yes.
1: Yeah.
0: Right.
1: So.
0: Just that, but nothing else. Yes.
1: Yeah, all of the law and the prophets, every commandment that is good hangs on love of God or love of neighbor. Now, what the two great commandments tell us is that is God's highest priority, love. And it's the basis for any other commandments or any other principles of action that we want to undertake. Is this loving or not? And so that is the answer to how you rewards max in heaven. It is by doing acts of love. So if you want to be high ranking in heaven, you want to be loving to other people, and that can manifest in all different kinds of ways. You know, we have various applications of that principle spelled out for us in Scripture. Like, for example, Jesus says, if you want to be the greatest among you, then you need to be the servant of all. You need to take the low position, not the high position, and then God will reward you. So, so there are different applications, but the root principle is if you want God to reward you, love him and love your neighbor. And that's what does it.
0: Paolo, I'm going to leave it there because that was a lot of questions, and I've got all my lines full. So on we will go. Why aren't you Catholic today on Catholic Answers Live? And off to North Carolina we go. Bo is in North Carolina. Bo, thank you so much for your call. Why aren't you Catholic? Hello, Bo? Line four? You might be on mute, Bo. I'm not hanging up on you, but I might put you on hold here for a sec, Bo. I'll tell you what, I'll put you on hold. We're not going to, we really do want to speak with you. So just hang on. We'll get right back to you. Edgar will check the line and see if we're okay. And I will go to Richard in the meantime in Cape Girardeau, Missouri.

0: Missouri. Richard, thank you for the call. Why aren't you Catholic?
1: Well, I started going to a non-denominational church.
2: Okay, Richard, we're having some trouble hearing you, so I need you to take us off speakerphone and talk directly into the phone.
1: Okay, I'm sorry.
0: Yep.
2: No problem.
1: Can you hear me all right now?
2: That's better. By the way, you're not too far from me. Cape Girardeau's just across the Missouri line, although you are in southeastern Missouri.
1: Yes, that's correct.
2: Yeah. Nice to meet you. What can I do for you?
1: Yes. You know, I've been going to a non-denominational church, and I just feel like I'm getting fed more so there. I guess the problem that I have, that's the repetition, I think, in the Catholic Church, you know, bothered me a little bit. And then, you know, reading the Bible more so, I feel like the Catholics don't teach enough of that. But that's my opinion. And I went to a Catholic school for 8 years. And but, you know, the other thing is, you know, I don't see anywhere where it tells me I need to pray to St. Mark and St. John and that, you know. What I read in the Bible is, you know, you go through Jesus, you know, that's not through Mary, not through the rest of them. That bothers me a little bit, too. But where I'm going and getting fed through the Bible, and especially the music, is phenomenal where I'm going to and that. And it's not boring. So anyway, that's kind of what I'm running into.
2: Okay. Well, you raised quite a number of issues there, and I'm not sure that I'm going to remember them all because they went by kind of fast. So I may need you to refresh my memory, but let's see how many of them I can do off the top of my head. First, though, let's establish a general principle. Now, you indicated that you've been going to this church and this non-denominational church, and you find it a positive experience. And so don't want to take anything away from that. But let's suppose you mentioned in particular, they've got Bible study, they've got music, they don't appear to have repetition, at least not to the same degree. So let's take those three. Now, let's suppose that there was a church in your neighborhood that had all those things, that has great music and that has intellectually stimulating Bible study, and that doesn't have the same kind of repetition that you're have a negative reaction to. It's got all the same benefits as the church you're going to, except when you study their teaching, it turns out they want you to worship not Jesus Christ, but Satan. Okay? Would all the benefits of this church justify you going to them if they worship Satan?
1: No, sir.
2: No, and I agree. You're totally right. It would not. And what that teaches us is how we feel is not the ultimate determiner of where we should go to church. Because this imaginary church has all the same benefits as the one you're currently going to, but you shouldn't go to that because it has this doctrinal problem. And so what that means is we can't just look to our feelings and say, do I feel fed here? And do I like this music? And, you know, is there enough variety and things like that? Instead, we have to look at the question of truth, because that's what the Satanist church does not have that Christian churches do have. So if truth rather than our feelings is the ultimate criterion of where we want to go, then the question is going to turn into, well, does this non-denominational church or does the Catholic Church have more truth? And speaking as a Catholic and as a Catholic apologist, I would say, well, it's the Catholic Church that does. Now, you mentioned that

0: services are basically a hymn sandwich. It's a sermon sandwich between two hymns. Now, that's not the way it is in all Protestant churches, but that is the way it is in many. Or in some churches, it's like, oh, there's an altar call at the end of every service, and people get bored with that. So the fact that this church is new-ish to you may be part of why it doesn't feel repetitious, because you haven't been around long enough to pick up on the recurring patterns and to get tired of them. But if you stay there longer, you may...
1: I've been going there for over 10 years, so...
0: Okay.
1: I've been going there for over 10 years.
0: that's okay. Since I can't read your soul, I don't know facts like that unless you tell me. Yeah. So it's fine that you tell me. Yeah. But the idea that there should be constant variety is another principle here that needs to be examined. Because if you went back to Jesus's day and, say, went to the temple to worship there, you'd see a lot of repetition. You know, and the same, and so the idea that we should have constant innovation and constant variety in worship services is not an idea that is supported by Scripture. I mean, there are no passages that say that. And furthermore, we got to think about what is the purpose of worship service. It is not for us to feel fed. It is because the focus is not on us and our experience. If you're worshiping, who are you worshiping? Who would you say, Richard? Who are you there to worship?
1: Well, I'm there to worship God. I guess
0: God. Hang on, Richard. We'll get there to the main thing. Like I said, I'm going to let you refresh my memory, but the you're there to worship God, so the focus of the service should be on God, not on you. And that means whether I'm having a particularly inspiring experience at the moment is not what this service is all about. Whether I feel like I'm getting taught is not what this service is about, because this is not a Bible study. And the Catholic Church has Bible studies. They're just not part of the Mass. So we shouldn't be judging the Mass by those ideas, because it's not about us. It's about God. Now, and furthermore, if you want to be fed, one of the things you're going to get in the Catholic Church that is different than what you're going to get in the non-denominational church is the ultimate feeding of Christ himself, body, blood, soul, and divinity in the Eucharist. And you're not going to get that in a non-denominational church. So that's another item I meant to mention. Having said that, you indicated that there was an additional thing you wanted to mention. So why don't you refresh my memory or make your last point, and then I'll respond, and then we'll have to move on at least for today.
1: Yeah. They have the Eucharist at least once a month, sometimes twice, but... I guess,
0: it's not going to be body. I mean, hang on, Richard. In the Catholic understanding, it's not going to be the body, blood, soul, and divinity. It's going to be a piece of bread.
1: Yes.
0: But go ahead.
1: Okay. I guess there's just a lot more Bible scriptures where I'm going right now. And I know you can say, well, Catholics have Bible study and that too. But there's just so many things that, especially in the St. James, that are contrary to what the Catholic Church teaches. And basically in reference, nowhere do I read it says, you go ask St. Mark, St. John, or whoever to intercede for you. I just don't see or read that. What I'm saying is you go through one man, through Jesus Christ. And Go ahead.
0: Okay. No. So there's two issues here. The first one is there is no place in Scripture that says that you need to find this teaching in Scripture. This is an idea that is often preached, that you need to be able to prove doctrine from Scripture alone. That's called sola scriptura in Latin, by Scripture alone. But actually, that principle

0: is not taught in sola, in Scripture itself. And that makes sola scriptura a self-refuting doctrine, because it's a doctrine, so it would have to meet its own test. And if you've got to prove every doctrine by Scripture alone, then you're going to have to prove sola scriptura by Scripture alone. And you can't do that. We've got a lot of resources on that at Catholic.com. So that's the general principle. But furthermore, if you don't want to, the Catholic Church teaches we should pray to Jesus. It's just not, we're not limited to asking Jesus only to pray for us. We also have the option of asking fellow Christians like Cy Kellett or me or someone you know to pray for us. And Catholics just extend that to heaven and say, hey, we've got Christian brothers and sisters in heaven. We can ask them to pray for us too. And there's nothing wrong with that. And that's not forbidden anywhere in Scripture. In fact, the book of Revelation tells us that the saints in heaven are praying for us. So it's just natural to ask them, hey, here's specifically what I'd ask, I'd like you to pray for if you can. Now, we're getting far enough afield that, you know, we're going to have to take a break now, I'm afraid. So I'm going to have to largely leave it there for today. But we've got tons of resources, including on Sola Scriptura and asking the saints for their intercession at Catholic.com. And so I'd suggest that you look that up. Also, I've got a book called A Daily Defense, where I go through a lot of different objections. And if you hang on the line, we'll see about and give us your address. We'll send you a copy of A Daily Defense. Fundamentally, though, don't confuse a worship service where the focus is about God and worshiping Him with a Bible study, which is where we should be taught the Bible intensively. And if there isn't a Bible study in your Catholic Church, start one. You know, you'll want to come back to the faith and get regrounded in it and all, but rather than be concerned about a problem, work to help fix it. And remember, what's ultimately important is not our feelings, but truth. And if you want to call back and talk more on another day, I'd be more than happy to talk with you again in the future.
1: Bo, thank you so much for the opportunity for that conversation. If you hang on and give us an address, I'll send you a copy of Jimmy's book, A Daily Defense. I've said Bo. This was Richard. I apologize, Richard. I just looked at the wrong name. I apologize. Hang on. Give us an address if you'd like it. A Daily Defense, 365 days plus one to becoming a better apologist. Got to take the break. We'll be right back with more Why Aren't You Catholic on Catholic Answers Live.
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0: Welcome back. Catholic Answers Live. Jimmy Akin, our guest, senior apologist here at Catholic Answers. The new book from Jimmy Akin, Evidence for Christ, How We Know That Jesus Is the Messiah. You get it wherever you get your good Catholic books. There's probably some bad Catholic books near it, too. You know, there are bookstores that mix them up. So wherever you can get your books, you can get Evidence for Christ. This hour and next hour, why aren't you Catholic? If you're not a Catholic, you go to the top of the line and you get to ask your question. Bo is in North Carolina. Bo, thank you so much for your patience. Why aren't you Catholic?
1: Hey, no problem. Can you hear?

0: me?
1: Very well, yes.
0: Hey, first of all, I love the show, and thank you for what you do. It's a very important ministry.
1: Thank you,
0: Bo. I'm not Catholic because primarily because of the what I have perceived as inconsistent teaching regarding mortal sin. And
2: tell me about
0: theoretically,
2: it.
0: Theoretically, like I am okay with the idea of it, and of course, I do think that sometimes if there's a Christian and that Christian basically turns to God in his mind and says, I want nothing to do with you, and then commits a murder or adultery or whatever, then yeah, I can agree that there's mortal sin in that case. However, I think what happens far more often is that you have sinners who struggle with very powerful sin, people who are maybe womanizers, or they have rage problems, or they struggle with depression or suicidal tendencies, or military veterans who've gone through a whole bunch of stuff. And, you know, I think that they may commit a sin that typically falls in the category of something that would be mortal. However, it's not it's not going to sever the relationship with Jesus Christ, because our Heavenly Father loves us. We are children in his arms. It is family, and family don't just cut and run when things get tough. And so I have just heard teaching about, well, there you go. You cheated on your wife. That's it. You're going to hell. You know, and it's like, no, no.
2: Really?
0: That really turns me off big time when I hear that kind of stuff, because it minimizes the strength and the power of God's relationship with us. He's not going to cut and run. That most of the time, that's how I see it. So anyway, I don't want to ramble. There you go.
2: Well, let me tell you, I agree. If I was, let's say, listening to a radio show or a podcast, and someone said, I cheated on my wife, and I just, you know, I'm sorry, and I was weakness and stuff like that, and someone told them, oh, well, that's it, you're going to hell. Well, it would turn me off too. Or if someone said, I've had this psychological compulsion, you know, since I was a child, and it's led me down this path, and I have, you know, this habit, and that's why I've been cheating on my wife, and someone said, well, then you're just going to hell. Well, that would turn me off too. It would turn me off, not both, because I agree with you, God is more merciful than that. And it would turn me off because it contradicts the teaching of the church. The Catechism of the Catholic Church holds that there are three conditions that must all be met for a sin to be mortal. The first one is grave matter. It has to be gravely wrong, and adultery would fall into that category. But that's only the first condition. The second condition is you have to do the sin with full knowledge of its moral character. Like, we'll stick with adultery to make it simple. Let's suppose, unbeknownst to me, now I'm a widower these days, but I used to be married, and let's suppose, unbeknownst to me, my wife was from a 1980s television show, and so she had an evil twin. And I didn't know about that. And so one day I come home, and here's a woman, looks just like my wife, is acting like my wife, and she and I had marital relations. Well, okay, that would not be a mortal sin. Now, objectively, since I was sleeping with the evil twin instead of sleeping with my wife, It is objectively grave matter. It's gravely wrong to do that knowingly, but I didn't know that that's what I was doing because it's an evil twin. And so, you know, I didn't realize what I was doing. And so God would not hold me accountable for that reason. The third condition, even if you know fully the moral character of the act, the third condition still has to be met. And the third condition is you have to

0: deliberately consent to it. So those are the three conditions: grave matter, full knowledge, and deliberate consent. And according to these, I'm going to have to make this quick. Having a habit or a psychological condition that interferes with deliberate consent. You're not doing it deliberately if you're under some compulsion like a habit or a psychological condition. So such people would not be guilty of mortal sin. You're actually in agreement with the Catholic Church, but I'm afraid we got to go for now. But do let us know if we can help you out in the future.
1: Hang on, I'll send you a copy of Jimmy's book, A Daily Defense. Lots of answers in there. Bo, I hope that didn't come as a surprise to you entirely. You did express something that is quite in agreement with the Catholic Church, and maybe we should continue this conversation. We have to take a break. Jimmy Akin, our guest. If you're not Catholic, you go to the top of the line. Why aren't you Catholic? 888-318-7884.
2: This is Father Timothy Vaverick. We need to go to confession because we're sinners. Confession is the sacrament of penance. Whenever we sin, we ought immediately acknowledge that sin and ask pardon of the Lord. But we should also form the intention, especially if we've committed mortal sin, to come to the Lord in the sacrament to receive His grace, because we're always in need of growing deeper in His love.
3: 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Born in Spain in the 3rd century, St. Lawrence served the Church as one of 7 deacons under Pope St. Sixtus II. He was entrusted with distributing alms to the poor and overseeing the Church's resources. Under Emperor Valerian's persecution of Church leaders, Pope Sixtus II and 6 deacons were arrested and executed. When Roman authorities arrested Lawrence, they demanded he surrender the Church's riches. He requested 3 days to gather the treasures. During that time, he sold the Church's valuables and distributed the money among the poor. Enraged, the Emperor ordered Lawrence to be executed by being slowly burned alive on a gridiron. St. Lawrence's courageous witness quickly inspired devotion among Christians, and he remains one of the most honored martyrs of the early Church. May the life of St. Lawrence inspire you to grow closer to Christ today. St. Lawrence, pray for us. To sign up for the Daily Saint emails, please visit EWTN.com/Daily Saint.
4: As a Catholic talk show host and speaker and author, I'm often asked, how should we pray? How do we pray? Really? It's up to you, and that's between you and the Lord. We have wonderful, wonderful formalized prayers in the Catholic faith, such as a rosary, the Lord's Prayer, novenas, but you can also just open up your heart and say, Lord, help, SOS. It's as simple as that. How you pray is really up to you. Ask the Lord how you should pray, and He'll answer you.
5: This is Father Chris Alar of the Marians of the Immaculate Conception. In the name of the Father, and of the Son, and of the Holy Spirit, amen. We pray to end abortion in our country and around the world. And we pray for all those mothers who are struggling with the decision that they will decide to choose life. Mother Mary, we ask that you wrap your mantle around our country. And as our mother, show us the gift of motherhood in all its beauty. We ask for your intercession, Mary, through this nation and around the world to end the crime against human life and that we may flourish as God's people. And we ask all this through Christ our Lord. Amen. In the name of the Father, and of the Son, and of the Holy Spirit. Amen.
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1: Hello, I'm Janet Benkovic with Living His Life Abundantly International. Did you know that each time we encounter Him, the Lord brings healing and wholeness to us? The healing love of God permeates our being and sets us free from all that holds us captive, from all that corrupts, from all that robs us of our dignity as the children of God, ridding us of the confusion of sin, the torment of lust, the debris of jealousy, anger, and resentment. God wants to return us to our sensibilities, sensibilities that are the fruit of His Spirit, love, joy, peace, patient endurance, kindness, generosity, faith, mildness, and chastity. Today, God wants to bring these fruit into your life. Ask Him for them. He's there to give them to you.
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0: Welcome back. Cat the Cancels Live. Jimmy Akin, our guest. He has remained for another hour. Faithful Jimmy Akin, our guest. And it's still at, it is. Why aren't you Catholic? If you're not a Catholic, you go to the top of the line. 888-318-7884.
1: So you're saying I'm like a dog.
0: In one quality. You're a mammal.
1: I'm faithful, okay, there's that.
0: Yeah.
1: But you said I'm faithful not in the sense of being full of faith towards God, but in the sense of being willing to stick around, so like I faithfully show up for the radio show.
0: Much like a dog, yes.
1: Okay.
0: I don't know how else to say it.
1: at least stereotypically, a lot of dogs are named Fido, right?
0: Yes, that is correct. Yes.
1: You know what Fido means in Latin?
0: Fido. Faithful?
1: Faithful, yeah.
0: What do you know? Fido is a faithful dog.
1: Also named geysers that way.
0: What do you mean geysers? Oh, Old Faithful.
1: Old Faithful.
0: Oh my gosh, how long is this going to go on? How many connections are you going to make?
1: Is that a dare? You want to find out?
0: Yeah, Jimmy, what's that called? Association, free association. A Jimmy Akin free association can literally go on for the whole hour, I'm sure. No, that's enough.
1: Well, I thought you were wanting it contained faithful connections, but okay,
0: yeah,
1: whatever.
0: Oh yeah, that's not a free association.
1: Anybody can free associate if you can diverge topics. Yeah.
0: 888-318-7884 if you'd like to talk to Fido, the Fido of Catholic apologists, faithful Jimmy Akin. 888, you shouldn't have done it, Jimmy.
1: You know what one of my favorite human names is?
0: Is it Cyril? Are you going to say Cyril?
1: No. Okay. Caleb.
0: Caleb, is it?
1: Caleb.
0: Is that really
1: it? I like the name Caleb. But you know what Caleb means in Hebrew?
0: No, I do not. I have no
1: idea. It's not faithful. It means dog.
0: Oh, my gosh.
1: So, you know, you have people on ancient Israelite TV like Caleb the Bounty Hunter.
0: That's right. Exactly. Yeah. Or you could be, I mean.
1: King David used to watch his show.
0: Caleb the Bounty. Well, yeah. King David had reason to be nervous at some points, having committed crimes himself, although maybe never having been prosecuted. All right. 888-318-7884. If you're not Catholic, you get to go first. Why aren't you Catholic is our question for you if you're not Catholic. Back to the phones we go. Kyle's in Michigan. Kyle, thank you for waiting. Why aren't you Catholic?
2: Hey, so I wanted to touch more so on what Richard was saying.
0: Okay.
2: And Richard, if Richard's still listening, read Jeremiah 23. But
0: read all of Jeremiah.
2: I think Richard had a very good point. The heaviest part of what he had to say was regarding, okay, well, you guys practice all of these things that

0: aren't in the Bible. And you spent about like 10 minutes talking about how he feels at church and getting fed, and then about 30 mm-hmm. seconds addressing that main meat and potatoes of his question. And it just so happens, you know, and before we get into this, I want to say, you know, there's a lot of abominable things going on in the world right now, and
1: Agreed.
0: They're happening mainly because Scripture is not being followed. We're taking things that aren't in the Bible and trying to will okay. them, you know, into existence on our own. Yeah. And it
1: reminds
0: me Kyle, of Jeremiah.
1: Kyle, hang on just a second. So the issue that we got into with Richard was he named about six or seven different things. And in a live radio discussion, we have other people who are waiting to get on the line. And if we don't get to them, then they've spent all their time on the phone for nothing, waiting on hold. So I have to move expeditiously through the questions. And that meant that in Richard's case, I needed to talk about the underlying principles more. And only I could only address specific issues in brief, and then point him to further resources like the book we gave him for free or our website or things like that. Unfortunately, the same principle that applied to him applies to every caller. There's only a very limited amount of time I'm able to spend with folks, and that applies to you too. So you've already made a significant statement that has significant elements of truth in it, but I want to make sure that I can address your main point. So please let me know what your question is, and I'll do my best to give you a good answer in the time I have available.
0: Okay, I'll reframe it. So basically, my problem with the Catholic faith, and really any, you know, denomination that's formed, you know, is things that are being done that are not in the Bible. And it reminds me specifically of Jeremiah 23, verse 28. It says, "Let these false prophets tell their dreams, but let my true messengers faithfully proclaim my every word." And then to say, mm-hmm. to turn around and say, okay, well, yeah, it's not in the Bible, but let me tell you about this really long, complicated story that you can't really follow unless you read, you know, 30 different books that aren't in the Bible.
2: So what is the question? I'm sorry that I'm not quite following. What is it that you wanted to...
0: Okay, so you guys are doing things that aren't in the Bible.
2: Praying to Mary and the saints.
0: Forgiving sin unilaterally.
2: Okay.
1: Okay, so I'm going to have to do the same thing that we did with Richard. I'll do my best to address the underlying principle here, but then for specific things, which is sola scriptura, and specifically the passage that you mentioned from Jeremiah 23, but for specific applications of that principle, like the issue of asking the saints for their intercession, or I think you mentioned another one. I believe it dealt with confession. I'm going to have to refer you to Catholic.com because we've got tons of resources there for free that you can access to see what a Catholic would have to say about those. But in terms of the basic principle that Catholics do things that are not expressly taught in Scripture, well, that's true of all Christians. All Christians engage in practices that are not taught in Scripture, like having bathrooms and air conditioning in churches. Those are not things that the Bible ever says Christians are to have. And so that illustrates that not everything Christians do needs to be commanded in Scripture, or even mentioned in Scripture, because those aren't mentioned. Now, you can say, well, those aren't doctrinal, and that's true. But if you say, unless you say that Christians need to give up bathrooms and air conditioning in church, you're going to need to admit that not everything Christians do

0: who has to be commanded or even mentioned in Scripture. And furthermore, as we discussed with Richard, the principle of sola scriptura is a doctrine. It is a theological teaching. And if sola scriptura is true, then that every doctrine has to be based on Scripture alone, then sola scriptura is going to have to be based on Scripture alone. And it can't be. There are no passages in Scripture that teach Scripture alone. Now, there are some passages that people have proposed to teach sola scriptura, but when you look at them carefully, invariably they're wrong. They're mistaken. And that would be the case if you're proposing that Jeremiah 23 is teaching sola scriptura, because it ain't. Just go into the verse that you cited. It has Jeremiah talking about other prophets and what they're saying that's wrong. But notice it's talking about prophets saying things. And then, in contrast, it says what they need to do is preach every word that comes from God. But notice again, we're talking about preaching, oral communication of God's word. What that shows us is that God's word is not confined to Scripture. In fact, if you study the way the phrase word of God is used in the Bible itself, it does not refer to the written word. That is not its normal meaning. Its normal meaning is oral proclamation of God's word. I actually did an episode of the Jimmy Akin podcast about this. You can find it either in a podcast directory or on my YouTube channel, which is youtube.com/Jimmy Akin. It's episode 72. If you want to look it up, and I go through every passage where the phrase word of God is used and show you what it means in context, and it is not a term that's used as a synonym for Scripture. And it clearly is not in this passage, because what we're talking about in Jeremiah 23 is the orally proclaimed word of God, the oral word of God. And so you can't use that passage to support sola scriptura. So that's one illustration of the fact that the verses that people propose to try to prove sola scriptura, in fact, don't work. And that means that sola scriptura actually refutes itself. It contradicts itself. It says every teaching must be proved by Scripture alone, but it turns out sola scriptura can't be proved by Scripture alone, so it must be a false doctrine. Instead, what I would propose is that we need to follow the apostolic paradigm, the paradigm that the apostles used, which involved Scripture, yes, but that's just one manifestation of the Word of God. In addition to the scriptural Word of God, we also need to listen to apostolic tradition. These are traditions, they're not traditions of men. These are traditions passed down to us from Christ and the apostles. And when there are disputes about, well, what does the word of God in Scripture or the word of God in tradition mean, we need a divinely guided magisterium or teaching authority in the church to help us sort out those situations. And if you study what the authors of the New Testament did and what the apostles did in the apostolic age, is they used the apostolic paradigm. They didn't use Scripture alone. They used Scripture, tradition, and a magisterium. And if you'd like to read more about that, I wrote a book called The Bible is a Catholic Book. And if you stay on the line, we'll send you a copy absolutely free. Won't cost you anything. We offer it to you for your consideration, and I hope you'll check it out.
1: All right. Thank you.
2: Thank you, Kyle. Thank you very much. Yep. That takes us to the break. Hang on, Kyle. If you'd like The Bible is a Catholic Book, we'd be happy to send it to you. Just give us an address. We will be right back with more Why Aren't You Catholic on Catholic Answers Live.
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0: 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Jimmy Akin, our guest. Why aren't you Catholic? Our topic, 888-318-7884. I am going to go right back to the phones, Jimmy, but I have not asked you about the Jimmy Akin podcast. What dropped on Monday? Or maybe you want to tell us what's going to drop on Monday. Whatever you like.
1: I usually tell both since we're on a Friday and we've had a Monday and another Monday is coming up fast. So this week we had an episode about the Society of St. Pius X and what just happened with them, because they ordained a bunch of new bishops and the Vatican declared that they had excommunicated themselves and are in schism. So I walk through all those concepts and explain very carefully and neutrally what happened with the SSPX. That was last Monday, so that's already out. Coming up this next Monday, I have an episode about messianic prophecy and some of the prophecies in the Old Testament that point towards Jesus. So that's the Jimmy Akin podcast. Also, I had some, because we were in the middle of a call and I kind of got interrupted by the hard break at the end of the last hour.
0: Okay.
1: We were talking about mortal sin, and I mentioned that the Catholic Church agrees with our caller that these three conditions have to be met. So just because someone commits a gravely sinful act that's objectively gravely sinful, that does not mean that that person committed a mortal sin, because the other conditions have to be fulfilled. And even if a person does commit a mortal sin, well, they can repent, they can come back. But another teaching of the Catholic Church that I wasn't able to get to is that the church holds that we should not judge the hearts of others, and the church does not hold that any particular person is in hell. It acknowledges hell is a real possibility based on the teachings of Jesus, but it doesn't say, oh, this person is definitely in hell or that person is definitely in hell. Instead, it says we should not judge others. We should leave all of that to God. So if the caller has genuinely been encountering Catholics who are judging other people's hearts and saying this person definitely committed a mortal sin or they're definitely in hell or anything like that, that person is violating what the church says to do. And so they're not representing the Catholic Church properly. But like I said, he's welcome to call back in the future, and maybe we can discuss it some more.
0: I hope we will. Off we go now to Lawrence, Kansas. Braden in Lawrence, Kansas. Thank you for the call. Go ahead with the question.
2: Hey, gentlemen. Thanks for taking my call.
0: Sure.
2: My question is, just for context, it'll be short. I recently left my evangelical faith about a year ago, and I've been exploring Catholicism more and more.
0: Okay.
2: And Marian devotion has actually brought me closer to the faith. My question is around the reason why I left evangelical Christianity, which was a greater familiarity with modern scholarship around biblical criticism.

0: It provided a lot of stumbling blocks to how I understand scripture and where a lot of evangelical beliefs come from, so I left. My main question is about what does the Catholic Church have to say about personal faith and beliefs about the nature of scripture and other things? Like, does that make you a worse Catholic if I, or not Catholic, or in a state of sin, if I disagree with church doctrine about scripture? The caveat to, or the corollary to this that I have is that the local Catholic church here, which is tied to my university, there's a lot of progressive, pride, pro-LGBTQ Catholics that go to confession and seem to be very outwardly practicing in their prayer life, and yet would have a belief about sexuality contrary to the church. Would that put me in a state of sin in the Catholic Church's eyes, if I disagree with about some beliefs about the doctrine of Scripture, generally, I guess. Hopefully that wasn't too jumbled, but I hope my point was clear overall.
1: Yeah, well, I think I have a sense of what you're asking, and there is more than one issue there. So
0: Right.
1: let me see if I can
0: Sorry if
1: pull them
0: that's too
1: apart.
0: much to take.
1: No, that's fine. Let me see if I can pull them apart. So the first issue is, what does church teach about scripture? Well, the church teaches that it's the word of God. And that means that we can rely on what it asserts. There's a difference between what scripture asserts and what the biblical author assumes, though. And so it can be a little tricky sometimes to figure out what's this text really trying to assert versus what you might think it asserts if you're not familiar with the ancient literary conventions that it's written according to. So there's considerable room in the Catholic Church for differences of opinion about the meaning of a text. With very few exceptions, the Catholic Church does not have teachings about what does this passage mean. The Catholic Church does not have an official commentary on the Bible. And so it allows scholars and laity liberty to interpret the Bible the way they see the evidence supporting. So, if you think you've got good evidence that a particular passage should be understood in a particular way, you're welcome to that opinion as long as you don't contradict a point of the faith. Now, when it comes to points of the faith, if the church has infallibly defined something, then you need to believe it as a Catholic because it's infallibly guaranteed to be true. Most of the church's teachings, though, are not infallible. They are taught non-infallibly, and therefore, there's at least a possibility that they could need further refinement. They could be mistaken. You might need to tweak it a little bit. But that's an exception rather than a rule because that's an exceptional situation rather than a rule because the church is guided by the Holy Spirit. And so, at least in the main, the church's understanding of Scripture is going to be of the faith and including Scripture is going to be correct. But when it comes to Scripture, there generally, for almost all passages, there's not going to be an official teaching about what it means, and you're going to be free to interpret it in a way that you think the evidence supports, even if. As long as, I should say, you don't contradict a teaching of the faith. When it comes to the pro-LGBT whatever people that you mention, I don't know what views they're supporting. There are people who, have same-sex attraction who try to live a chaste life. Just like there are people who have heterosexual attraction, who have opposite-sex attraction, who have significant temptations that they are not able to live out because of their state in life, and they have to live chastity too. Everybody is called to chastity, even married people. They have to be chaste within marriage, meaning like don't sleep with somebody other than your spouse. So I don't know what these views these

0: people are advocating, they may or may not contradict church teaching. When it comes to the general issue of same-sex attraction, the church acknowledges that same-sex behavior, meaning having sex with a person of the same sex, is gravely disordered. But having an inclination that tempts you towards that is just temptation. And we all have temptations. So I've tried to pull apart several of the different things you mentioned there and provide some perspective on them. Is that helpful, or do you need me to zero in on anything in particular?
1: Braden?
2: That is helpful. It's just strange having sort of that level of liberty when you come approach scripture and what it means when I've been in a church most of my life that have been very fundamentalist creationists. So it's all a bit new to me still. Thank you for your commentary on that.
0: No problem, man.
1: Real quick.
2: What tobacco blend are you smoking? I'm starting. And I just had English blends for the first time, and it was a big jump scare.
0: Okay. I smoke a blend called St. Michael's Holiday. I get it from a tobacconist in Siloam Springs, Arkansas, named Ash and Ember. And they sell it to people in other locations. So you could call Ash and Ember, say you want to try some St. Michael's Holiday, and they can hook you up.
1: Jimmy, recommend a book that I can give to Braden. Which one of your books? A Daily Defense?
0: I would suggest The Bible is a Catholic Book.
1: Okay.
0: This question is about the Bible.
1: Braden, hang on. If you'd like, give us an address. We'll give you a copy of The Bible is a Catholic Book. We have to take a quick break. 888-318-7884.
3: Telling people across Southeast Asia about Jesus, the Blessed Mother, and the saints. 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
5: I had a conversation with my husband a couple of days ago, and I said I went to confession, and I said, well, I learned on Catholic radio that we're blocking God's grace, so it's important that we clean up our souls and don't be afraid to go to confession. 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
6: Father John Ricardo.
7: When you and I come to Mass, we're accustomed to thinking of the beginning of the Mass, what we call the Liturgy of the Word, as a time when someone or someones, they kind of get up, they read from this book, which most of us have limited understanding of, about a people who we really don't grasp, with names that are very hard to pronounce, which we feel embarrassed about saying out loud, because you just know people are going, who's Shealtiel, for crying out loud, you know? When the Word of God is proclaimed at Mass, it's happening now. It's an event. The wondrous deeds that God has done in human history are being proclaimed in our midst now, and to that, you and I have to respond. And we do respond. We either respond with, so what? I don't care. This is irrelevant to my life. Or we respond by saying, yes, Lord, I believe this, and I want you to take over more and more of my life.
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0: Timmy Akin, our guest. Lots of great questions today. Lots of wonderful conversations. Why aren't you Catholic is what we've been asking our callers, but we haven't turned anybody away. We just said we'll move those who are not Catholic to the top of the call list, and that's what we've done. And on we go. Alice is in Bismarck, North Dakota. And Alice, I think you are a Catholic, but you've got a question for a non-Catholic.
1: Yes. Okay. I would like to tell Jimmy, first of all, congratulations on his evidence book. I've just finished it, and it's writ-

0: written beautifully in the old classical order, where it's 1, 2, 3, 4, A, B, C, outline form, God bless you. I haven't
1: you mean
0: had
1: you could
0: anybody that can do that forever.
2: Ah,
0: I appreciate it.
3: Well, thank you so much. I try to think systematically.
0: It was wonderful, but I do have a problem. I've got a friend that is Lutheran, Missouri Lutheran, and very fundamental. She does a lot of research. She called me at 5 this morning. She's in California.
3: Oh.
0: Have you heard of the Bible of Enoch? And I said, I know Enoch. Well, you know, it's not my Bible. So I've ordered the Bible of Enoch and the Euphrasians or something from Africa Bible. Mm-hmm. Is it inappropriate for me to send her a Bible study, one of our Bible studies? And I don't know which one would be good. You might have an idea.
3: Okay,
0: have you ever heard of the Bible of Enoch? Oh, she's into this end of time. And I said, the only time that I'm interested in the end is mine, to see if I'm going to go up or down. She said, oh, I'm not worried about that. I'll go to heaven. Mm-hmm. Oh, my goodness. Isn't it that easy?
3: So you've raised a number of different issues there, and I'm going to do my best to address them. The first one was you referred to something called the Bible of Enoch, and I'm not familiar with anything by that title, but I suspect what your friend is referring to is not a Bible of Enoch, but a book of Enoch. And there are three major works known as the Book of Enoch. They're called First Enoch, Second Enoch, and Third Enoch. You also mentioned something about a Bible from a place in Africa. I don't remember the word you said, but it started with an E, and I believe what you're referring to there. And I have seen examples of this, like you can get them from Amazon, is the Ethiopian Bible. Now, I should point out something about if you go on Amazon and you look for the Ethiopian Bible, if it's in English, it ain't really the Ethiopian Bible. It is something that has been put together by English speakers by cobbling together different books that may be considered scripture in the Ethiopian church, but it's not really an Ethiopian Bible. Unfortunately, it advertises itself as one, but it's not. The reason that I suspect we're talking about First Enoch here, though, is that book is considered scripture in the Ethiopian Orthodox Church. It is not considered scripture in other Christian denominations, but it is considered to be scripture in the Ethiopian Orthodox Church. What First Enoch is about is it's actually a collection of writings that were written between about the 3rd or 4th century BC and the 1st century AD. They all deal in one way or another with the biblical patriarch Enoch from the book of Genesis, only they go into way more detail about him. And in recent years, there was a scholar in evangelicalism who I knew. His name was Michael Heiser, and he did a lot to bring this book, First Enoch, to the attention of a lot of people in evangelicalism. And so I suspect that your friend who's Missouri Synod Lutheran either encountered something by Mike or by someone who had been influenced by Mike that called her attention to the Book of Enoch. Now, you'd like to learn about the Book of Enoch so that you have, you know, more of a basis to talk to her about it. I wrote an article called The Mysterious Book of Enoch that is at Catholic.com. So if you go to Catholic.com and search on Jimmy Akin and Enoch, E-N-O-C-H, it should come.

0: come up, but I also did a two-part look at the Book of Enoch on my podcast, Jimmy Akin's Mysterious World. It's episodes 323 and 324. 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You can also go to my YouTube channel, youtube.com/Jimmy Akin. And in the search feature for my channel, not the YouTube search feature at the top of the page, but the search feature for my channel, type in Enoch and both of those will pop up, as well as some other things that I've done on the subject. So that'll get you some basic information about Enoch. You also asked, could you send your friend a Bible study? And the answer, of course, is yes. You can send her a Catholic Bible study. There's no law prohibiting that. Also, you could send her links to my article or to the two videos that I did about the Book of Enoch and give her some additional perspective on it. So you're welcome to send her that. If you want to send her a Catholic Bible study, there are a number of good ones. I don't do published Bible studies myself. I go straight to academic commentaries. But my impression is that the Ignatius Catholic Study Bible and the Bible studies associated with it are good ones. So you might look up Ignatius Bible Study, and there will be a variety based on different biblical books you could choose from.
1: Alice, I'm going to go to the break, so I'm going to leave that there. I'll tell you what I'd like to do. In addition to everything that Jimmy just said, I'll send you a copy of his book, The Bible is a Catholic Book, since you praised his current book, The Evidence for Christ, How We Know That Jesus is the Messiah, the new book out from Jimmy Akin. Hang on, give us an address. Alice will send that to you, and we will take a break and be right back with more Jimmy Akin on Catholic Answers Live.
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0: Welcome back. Catholic Answers Live. Jimmy Akin, our guest. Right back to the phones because there's not a lot of time. Casey is in Stafford, Virginia. Hey, Casey, go ahead with your question for Jimmy.
1: Hi, Jimmy. So I learned recently about Padre Pio possessed the odor of sanctity, and I was curious if Jesus might have also possessed it, particularly during his the transfiguration and in the post-resurrection form, as opposed to his earthly ministry where he might have smelled more like a regular human.
2: Okay, so we first have to talk about what the odor of sanctity is, because that's something not everybody may be familiar with. The idea of the odor of sanctity is that when a person of unusual holiness or sanctity is present, people may smell a certain aroma, sometimes, or odor.

0: have to be molecules in the air that trigger the olfactory bulb in our nose, and it would be a physical sensation. But it's not clear that God causes holy people to emit certain molecules that trigger the olfactory bulb in our noses, producing a physical sensation. My own suspicion is that the odor of sanctity, at least much of the time, is more likely to be a subjectively verified impression. It's like something that God gives the person the knowledge that the person in question is definitely holy, and that impression is communicated subjectively through the avenue of smell. It's kind of like when a prophet has a vision. You know, if you're watching a prophet have a vision, he may be seeing heaven opened and God and his angels standing in front of him. You're looking at the prophet and you're not seeing any of that. So it's a subjective vision that God is communicating certain information to the prophet, and the prophet's perceiving it subjectively as visual information. I suspect that the odor of sanctity is the same thing, that God is communicating to the person that smells the odor of sanctity that someone in their presence is unusually holy, and they're receiving that information through a subjective sense of smell, but there's not really chemical molecules in the air that are tickling their nose. Whichever way you understand it, you asked about two situations, and could Jesus have had the odor of sanctity either in the Transfiguration or in the post-resurrection appearances? And the answer, if you phrase it as could he, is sure, he could have. God could have caused him to emit certain molecules that would be physically smelled by those around him, or God could have touched the minds of the people around him and allowed them to perceive Jesus's holiness as if it were a pleasant smell. So could he? Yeah. Did he? Well, not as far as we know. We do have information about the Transfiguration that describes some of the sensory experience that the disciples had, and it mentions that they saw Jesus's clothing transfigured. You know, it was like shining. Mark says whiter than any fuller could bleach it. A fuller was a kind of person who like bleached cloth. They were kind of like a laundryman, and Mark says it was, you know, preternaturally white. And we're also told they heard a voice, you know, when God said, "This is my beloved son here," you know. So we've got two of the apostles' senses engaged there, the sense of sight and the sense of hearing, but we're not told that they had any unusual experiences with their sense of smell, either at the Transfiguration or in the post-resurrection appearances. So I would say, well, it could have been that Jesus had this odor of sanctity, but we are not given any evidence that he did on those occasions.
1: Okay, Casey.
2: Yeah, that's wonderful. Thank you so much. My wife and I are big fans of you, Jimmy.
1: Well, I'm going to send you one of Jimmy's books because you waited a long time, Casey. Hang on. We'll send you Evidence for Christ, How We Know That Jesus is the Messiah, the new book from Jimmy Akin. On we go because time is short. Let's go to Eric in San Antonio, Texas. Eric, thank you for waiting. Go ahead with your question.
3: Thank you for taking my call. I appreciate your work. Thank you very much.
1: Thank you.
3: So, I'm Catholic, but I have a nephew who is 16 years old. He received a baptism and communion, but he's falling apart from our church, actually from God, too. So I would like to know what argument about

0: the existence of God can I use with a 16-year-old boy? And if you have any resources to help me to help him. I mean, we are praying for him, but I hope you can help me with that.
1: Yeah, I'll be happy to do what I can. Now, first, though, I want to mention something that is initially discouraging, but on the backside of it, it's also encouraging. The thing that's discouraging is sometimes when you're dealing with a 16-year-old, what they say is the problem is not the real problem. So if your nephew is having a problem with God, let's say, that may not be the real problem. The real problem may be something else. It might be, for example, he's 16 years old, and so he's going through that transition from childhood to adulthood, which often involves a lot of stress and raging hormones and rebelliousness as they try to form their own identity distinct from their family. And so it could be he's just a rebellious teenager, and that's the problem. It's not really about God. It's really that he's mad at his parents or society or something, or lonely, doesn't have a lot of friends his own age. Could be any number of things, but it may be manifesting as, well, I've got a problem with God. You know, sometimes, like, as part of wanting to prove they're adults, which people at this time of life often do, they want to reject beliefs that are important to their parents and their other relatives. And it's like, I'm an independent thinker. I'm an adult. I'm going to think for myself. And that's really what can be going on in these situations. Also, I mentioned raging hormones, and sometimes the real issue may be moral, by which I mean there are certain temptations that people have at that time of life in a special way. And St. Paul even refers to that. He, in his letters to Timothy, he says, have nothing to do with the sins of youth. And he acknowledges that there are some temptations that people have when they're young that are going to moderate when they're older. And that's the backside of the issue that's more hopeful. It's discouraging to think, oh, well, this could be a time of life issue, so no matter what I say, it may not help, because it may just be a time of life issue. He's got to grow up and, you know, figure out he's an adult and doesn't have to prove it anymore, or wait for his temptations to moderate or find a better outlet or something like that. So initially, it's discouraging, but long term, it's more optimistic. In other words, if it is a time of life issue, he may get over it. Not immediately, but, you know, a few years down the line. So that's the first thing I would say. When it comes to having a problem with God or the Catholic Church, the answer is how you can help him is going to depend on him and on how engaged, A, how intellectual he is, and B, how much he's willing to engage with these issues. He could be very intellectual and unwilling to listen to anything, or he could be willing to listen to, you know, arguments from a Christian perspective and just not be ready for super deep arguments. He may need something basic. So it really depends on what kind of 16-year-old he is. One book that I wrote specifically for, it's a short book, but I wrote it specifically for people who may not even have a Christian background, and it's designed to be very simple and easy to understand and thus could be a good starting point, is called The Words of Eternal Life. So, Eric, if you're able to give us an address, we'd be happy to send you The Words of Eternal Life. That's designed to be accessible to anybody. Either you could give it to him if he's willing to read it, or you could read it yourself, and it'll give you some material that you could use in discussions with him. And if he needs more than what's in that book. We got tons of other resources. Just let us know, you know, where he ends up in terms of what level.

0: level he is wanting to engage at, and we'd be more than happy to scale the response to whatever he's open to.
1: Eric, thank you so much for the call. If you hang on and give us an address, we'll send you the words of eternal life, true happiness, and where to find it. I'm going to move on, though, because we are coming near the end, and we have a chance to get to everybody on the line before we go. So off to Texas we go. Ryan in Texas, welcome. Go ahead with your question for Jimmy.
2: Yes. It's about May 10th. My wife and I had our marriage validated in the church. Now, she's not a Catholic. I've been a Catholic for four years.
0: And congratulations on your congratulations both on your reception into the church and on your convalidation.
2: Well, thank you. Thank you so much. One of the questions, I'm always trying to find ways to answer her question. She has a lot of questions about the Catholic Church, and you know, we both grew up Protestant Christian. She loves Jesus, but I'm always trying to find a way to you know, answer these questions. One of the questions we're having is you know, I'm having, she hasn't actually answered this yet, is when we got married. One of the things that in the church, one of the things that we were told is, you know, marriage must always be open for life, open to life. Mm-hmm. And so therefore we need to, be able to, conjugate the marriage and so forth. And the question I have is why then, was Mary, able to be married, but yet be, a perpetual virgin? Why was it okay for her and we need to, I guess, you understand? Does that make sense?
0: Yeah. Oh, yeah. Yeah, this question is one that comes up periodically. So the answer turns on what is meant by openness to life. Openness does not mean you got to be able to have a child. For example, two people have always been able to get married, even if they're elderly and are beyond the age of childbearing. We see examples of that for instance, in the Old Testament, where some elderly people get married, you know, like after Abraham's wife Sarah dies, he gets married to another woman named Keturah, and he only was able to miraculously conceive with Sarah. And even if Abraham, even if you don't look at his example, because memory is he did have some kids with Keturah, it has never been understood in either Judaism or Christianity that you must have a child. And so people who were elderly, they can get married and they can be open to life. It's like if God gives us a child, we'll accept it. They may just not expect or plan to have one. Well, the same thing was true of Joseph and Mary. They were open to life when God gave them a child, even though they hadn't had marital relations. They accepted the child and they raised Jesus. So they were open to life in the way that that's required for marriage to be valid. Now, that's a different issue than having the ability to engage in conjugal relations, meaning marital relate, have sex. What's the right way to say it here? One must in marriage be able to have conjugal relations because you have to, as part of marriage, give the other person the right to have relations with you. So that's why, for example, permanent, incurable impotence is a barrier to marriage because if you genuinely cannot perform the marital act, you can't give someone the right to perform the marital act. So when Joseph and Mary got married, they did give each other the right to have relations with each other, but that doesn't mean they were planning to use it. There are what are sometimes called Josephite marriages, where the parties exchange the right, but they choose not to use it. And in light of Mary's status, Joseph and Mary chose not to use the right even though they had given each other the right. So that deals with both halves of the question, and I hope that's useful to you and your wife if she asks it. I can hear the music, though, so I'm afraid I'm going to have to leave it there. But thanks for calling, Ryan.
1: Thanks, Ryan. Hey, Jimmy's got the new book,

0: Evidence for Christ, How We Know That Jesus Is the Messiah, and I'm enjoying giving it away. So if you'd like a copy, hang on, Ryan. We'll send you a copy of Evidence for Christ, the newest book from Jimmy Akin. Jimmy, thank you. Two great hours. Very faithful of you to get us through those 2 hours.
1: My pleasure, Caleb. Upsai.
0: See you later, Fido. That'll do it for us. We'll see you next time, God willing, right here on Catholic Answers Live.
2: We're all dying. The Romans and Epicureans throughout history drowned that reality with their wine. Buddhists embrace it with the notion that we have to let go of our sense of self now, which is mere illusion anyway. Atheists try not to think about it too hard. But Christianity is the ultimate defiance. We make peace with death because we can look it in the eye and say, we win. We have a God who rose from the dead and promised us life everlasting. Death's days are numbered. Sure, we still have the pain of death to deal with. We still have to feel the sadness of loss. But all that is anchored in the hope of the resurrection. The faith that death isn't a period, but a comma. And the knowledge that we don't face death alone. We have a God who went before us. And we have loved ones who went before us and who are alive and well, just on the other side of the finish line, cheering us on. This is Chris Stefanik from RealLifeCatholic.com on EWTN Radio.
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6: Prayer changes everything. We read in sacred scripture that when we come to God in prayer, He changes our lot. It isn't so much that the circumstances change. It is that we change, and therefore we see the circumstances differently. Prayer does everything for us. It is indeed the air that fills our soul, just as the oxygen fills our lungs. We can't do without prayer. To do without prayer means we languish and we die. God wants us to have life and to have it to the full.
7: This is Father Joseph Mary of the Franciscan Missionaries of the Eternal Word. 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
8: Lord God, I praise you and bless you. I thank you, Lord, for the light I have when I see my faults and weaknesses and my imperfections and my sins. Give me the grace to look up at thee and say, Lord, how pure and holy and great thou art. When I feel dry and feel like you've taken a vacation, Lord, let me sit in the silence of my room and listen to your awesome presence. Let me be content with my lot and the miseries of today, knowing that your providence rises before the dawn. Let me be poor in spirit, that the kingdom of heaven may be my only possession. Amen.
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0: Father, and of the Son, and of the Holy Spirit.
1: Amen.
0: I believe in God, the Father Almighty, Creator of heaven and earth, and in Jesus Christ, His only Son, our Lord, who was conceived by the Holy Spirit, born of the Virgin Mary, suffered under Pontius Pilate, was crucified, died, and was buried. He descended into hell. The third day He rose again from the dead. He ascended into heaven and sits at the right hand of God, the Father Almighty, from whence He shall come to judge the living and the dead.

0: Our Father, who art in heaven, hallowed be thy name. Thy kingdom come, thy will be done on earth as it is in heaven.
1: Give us this

0: full of grace, the Lord is with thee. Blessed art thou among women, and blessed is the fruit of thy womb, Jesus. Hail Mary, full of grace, the Lord is with thee. Blessed art thou among women, and blessed is the fruit of thy womb, Jesus.
1: Holy Mary, Mother of God, pray for us sinners now and at the hour of our death. Amen.
0: Hail Mary, full of grace, the Lord is with thee. Blessed art thou amongst women, and blessed is the fruit of thy womb, Jesus.
1: Holy Mary, Mother of God, pray for us sinners now and at the hour of our death. Amen.
0: Glory be to the Father, and to the Son, and to the Holy Spirit.
1: As it was in the beginning, is now, and ever shall be, world without end. Amen.
0: The first joyful mystery, the Annunciation.
2: When the darkness of sin covered mankind, your love and humility, kind Mother, turned the face of the Father toward his erring children. Through the message of an angel, you accepted the will of God with trust and love.
0: Our Father, who art in heaven, hallowed be thy name. Thy kingdom come, thy will be done, on earth as it is in heaven.
1: Give us this day our daily bread, and forgive us our trespasses, as we forgive those who trespass against us. And lead us not into temptation, but deliver us from evil. Amen.
0: Hail Mary, full of grace, the Lord is with thee. Blessed art thou among women, and blessed is the fruit of thy womb, Jesus.
1: Holy Mary, Mother of God, pray for us sinners now and at the hour of our death. Amen.
0: Hail Mary, full of grace, the Lord is with thee. Blessed art thou amongst women, and blessed is the fruit of thy womb, Jesus.
1: Holy Mary, Mother of God, pray for us sinners now and at the hour of our death. Amen.
0: Hail Mary, full of grace, the Lord is with thee. Blessed art thou among women, and blessed is the fruit of thy womb, Jesus.
1: Holy Mary, Mother of God, pray for us sinners now and at the hour of our death. Amen.
0: Hail Mary, full of grace, the Lord is with thee. Blessed art thou amongst women, and blessed is the fruit of thy womb, Jesus.
1: Holy Mary, Mother of God,
0: Hail Mary, full of grace, the Lord is with thee. Blessed art thou among women, and blessed is the fruit of thy womb, Jesus.

0: women, and blessed is the fruit of thy womb, Jesus. Hail Mary, full of grace, the Lord is with thee. Blessed art thou amongst women, and blessed is the fruit of thy womb, Jesus.
1: Holy Mary, Mother of God, pray for us sinners, now and at the hour of our death. Amen.
0: Hail Mary, full of grace, the Lord is with thee. Blessed art thou among women, and blessed is the fruit of thy womb, Jesus. Hail Mary, full of grace, the Lord is with thee. Blessed art thou among women, and blessed is the fruit of thy womb, Jesus.
1: Holy Mary, Mother of God, pray for us sinners, now and at the hour of our death. Amen.
0: Glory be to the Father, and to the Son, and to the Holy Spirit.
1: As it was.
0: My Jesus,
1: forgive us our sins, save us from the fires of hell, and lead all souls to heaven, especially those in most need of your mercy.
0: The second joyful mystery, the Visitation.
2: What impulse of love made you hurry to visit your cousin Elizabeth, kind mother? At a moment when you had every right to rest in the jubilant news that you would be the mother of the Messiah, you left the place of your exaltation.
0: Our Father, who art in heaven, hallowed be thy name, thy kingdom come, thy will be done on earth as it is in heaven.
1: Give us this day our daily bread,

0: fruit of thy womb, Jesus.
1: Holy Mary, Mother of God, pray for us sinners now and at the hour of our death. Amen.
0: Hail Mary, full of grace, the Lord is with thee. Blessed art thou amongst women, and blessed is the fruit of thy womb, Jesus.

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1: Holy Mary, Mother of God, pray for us sinners now and at the hour of our death. Amen.
0: Hail Mary, full of grace, the Lord is with thee. Blessed art thou amongst women, and blessed is the fruit of thy womb, Jesus.
1: Holy Mary, Mother of God, pray for us sinners now and at the hour of our death. Amen.
0: Hail Mary, full of grace, the Lord is with thee. Blessed art thou amongst women, and blessed is the fruit of thy womb, Jesus.
1: Holy Mary, Mother of God, pray for us sinners now and at the hour of our death. Amen.
0: Hail Mary, full of grace, the Lord is with thee. Blessed art thou amongst women, and blessed is the fruit of thy womb, Jesus.

0: the Lord is with thee. Blessed art thou amongst women, and blessed is the fruit of thy womb, Jesus.
1: Holy Mary, Mother of God, pray for us sinners, now and at the hour of our death. Amen.
0: Hail Mary, full of grace, the Lord is with thee. Blessed art thou among women, and blessed is the fruit of thy womb, Jesus.
1: Holy Mary, Mother of God, pray for us sinners now and at the hour of our death. Amen.
0: Glory be to the Father, and to the Son, and to the Holy Spirit.
1: As it was in the beginning, is now, and ever shall be, world without end. Amen.
0: Oh, my Jesus,
1: forgive us our sins, save us from fires.

0: the Nativity.
1: We look with wonder at the wisdom of God as the promised woman gives birth to the promised Messiah in a cold cave. Sweet Mother, we want to take our place with the shepherds to tell Jesus of our love and gratitude.
0: Our Father, who art in heaven, hallowed be thy name, thy kingdom come, thy will be done on earth as it is in heaven.
2: Give us this day our daily bread, and forgive us our trespasses, as we forgive those who trespass against us. And lead us not into temptation, but deliver us from evil. Amen.
0: Hail Mary, full of grace, the Lord is with thee. Blessed art thou among women, and blessed is the fruit of thy womb, Jesus.
2: Holy Mary, Mother of God, pray for us sinners now and at the hour of our death. Amen.
0: Hail Mary, full of grace, the Lord is with thee. Blessed art thou among women, and blessed is the fruit of thy womb, Jesus.
2: Holy Mary, Mother of God, pray for us sinners now and at the hour of our death. Amen.
0: Hail Mary, full of grace, the Lord is with thee. Blessed art thou among women, and blessed is the fruit of thy womb, Jesus.
2: Holy Mary, Mother of God, pray for us sinners now.
0: Hail Mary, full of grace, the Lord is with thee. Blessed art thou among women, and blessed is the fruit of thy womb, Jesus.
2: Holy Mary, Mother of God, pray for us sinners, now and at the hour of our death. Amen.
0: Hail Mary, full of grace, the Lord is with thee. Blessed art thou amongst women, and blessed is the fruit of thy womb, Jesus. Hail Mary, full of grace, the Lord is with thee. Blessed art thou amongst women, and blessed is the fruit of thy womb, Jesus.
2: Holy Mary, Mother of God, pray for us sinners now and at the hour of our death. Amen.
0: Hail Mary, full of grace, the Lord is with thee. Blessed art thou amongst women, and blessed is the fruit of thy womb, Jesus.

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Hail Mary, full of grace, the Lord is with thee. Blessed art thou among

0: women, and blessed is the fruit of thy womb, Jesus.
1: Holy Mary, Mother of God, pray for us sinners now and at the hour of our death. Amen.
0: Glory be to the Father, and to the Son, and to the Holy Spirit.
1: As it was in the beginning, is now, and ever shall be, world without end. Amen.
0: O my Jesus,
1: forgive us our sins, save us from the fires of hell, and lead all souls to heaven, especially those who most need thy mercy.
0: The fourth joyful mystery, the Presentation.
2: Kind Mother, did another Magnificat rise to your lips as you walked up the temple steps to present Jesus to the Father? What must have been your joy as you gave Jesus to Simeon?
0: Our Father, who art in heaven, hallowed be thy name. Thy kingdom come, thy will be done, on earth as it is in heaven.
1: Give us this day our daily bread, and forgive us our trespasses, as we forgive those who trespass against us. And lead us not into temptation, but deliver us from evil. Amen.
0: Hail Mary, full of grace, the Lord is with thee. Blessed art thou among women, and blessed is the fruit of thy womb, Jesus.
1: Holy Mary, Mother of God, pray for us sinners now and at the hour of our death. Amen.
0: Hail Mary, full of grace, the Lord is with thee. Blessed art thou amongst women, and blessed is the fruit of thy womb, Jesus.
1: Amen.

0: is with thee. Blessed art thou amongst women, and blessed is the fruit of thy womb, Jesus.
1: Holy Mary, Mother of God, pray for us sinners now and at the hour of our death. Amen.
0: Hail Mary, full of grace, the Lord is with thee. Blessed art thou among women, and blessed is the fruit of thy womb, Jesus.
1: Holy Mary, Mother of God, pray for us sinners now and at the hour of our death. Amen.
0: Hail Mary, full of grace, the Lord is with thee. Blessed art thou among women, and blessed is the fruit of thy womb, Jesus.

0: women, and blessed is the fruit of thy womb, Jesus.
1: Holy Mary, Mother of God, pray for us sinners, now and at the hour of our death. Amen.
0: Hail Mary, full of grace, the Lord is with thee. Blessed art thou amongst women, and blessed is the fruit of thy womb, Jesus.
1: Holy Mary, Mother of God, pray for us sinners, now and at the hour of our death. Amen.
0: Glory be to the Father, and to the Son, and to the Holy Spirit.
1: As it was in the beginning, is now, and ever shall be, world without end. Amen.
0: O my Jesus,
1: forgive us our sins, save us from the fires of hell, and lead all souls to heaven, especially those who most need thy mercy.
0: The fifth joyful mystery, the finding of Jesus in the temple.
2: Kind Mother, we cannot conceive the agony of your pure

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1: Our Father, who art in heaven, hallowed be thy name. Thy kingdom come, thy will be done on earth as it is in heaven.
2: Give us this day our daily bread, and forgive us our trespasses, as we forgive those who trespass against us. And lead us not into temptation, but deliver us from evil. Amen.
1: Hail Mary, full of grace, the Lord is with thee. Blessed art thou among women, and blessed is the fruit of thy womb, Jesus.

0: full of grace, the Lord is with thee. Blessed art thou amongst women, and blessed is the fruit of thy womb, Jesus.
1: Holy Mary, Mother of God, pray for us sinners now and at the hour of our death. Amen.
0: Hail Mary, full of grace, the Lord is with thee. Blessed art thou among women, and blessed is the fruit of thy womb, Jesus.
1: Holy Mary, Mother of God, pray for us sinners now and at the hour of our death. Amen.
0: Hail Mary, full of grace, the Lord is with thee. Blessed art thou among women, and blessed is the fruit of thy womb, Jesus.
1: Holy Mary, Mother of God, pray for us sinners now and at the hour of our death. Amen.
0: Hail Mary, full of grace, the Lord is with thee. Blessed art thou amongst the women, and blessed is the fruit of thy womb, Jesus.
1: Holy Mary, Mother of God, pray for us sinners now and at the hour of our death. Amen.
0: Hail Mary, full of grace, the Lord is with thee. Blessed art thou among women, and blessed is the fruit of thy womb, Jesus. Full of grace, the Lord is with thee. Blessed art thou amongst women, and blessed is the fruit of thy womb, Jesus.

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1: As it was in the beginning, is now, and ever shall be, world without end. Amen.
0: O my Jesus,
1: forgive us our sins, save us from the fires of hell, lead all souls to heaven, especially those who most need thy mercy.
0: Hail, Holy Queen.

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1: Amen.
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1: This is Monsignor J. Brian Bransfield. The month of August is dedicated to the Immaculate Heart of Mary. Let us pray. Hail Mary, full of grace, the Lord is with thee. Blessed art thou among women, and blessed is the fruit of thy womb, Jesus. Holy Mary, Mother of God, pray for us sinners now and at the hour of our death. Amen.
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3: Planned Parenthood has spent years trying to distance itself from its founder, Margaret Sanger, but history can't simply be rewritten. In a recent interview, Planned Parenthood president Alexis McGill Johnson discussed Sanger's legacy with a black influencer. Throughout the interview, she attempted to minimize Sanger's embrace of eugenics and even said that her intentions were good. She failed to address the many credible allegations that Planned Parenthood continues to target minority communities. From beginning to end, the abortion industry is saturated with evil. When their entire business model revolves around killing innocent children, we shouldn't be surprised to learn that they've engaged in other awful behavior.
2: Join our Life Defenders team today. 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That's Life Defender to 41444.
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7: Welcome to the Wisdom of Father Rochelle. Over the years, Father Benedict Rochelle has produced many wonderful teaching series for EWTN, and we're delighted to showcase a number of them for you. 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
8: Hello, I'm Father Benedict Rochelle of the Franciscan Friars of the Renewal in the Bronx. And we're here with another series, this time called Mountains and Valleys in the Spiritual Life. And our first segment is about the marvelous

fascinating reality of the human soul. So many people ask me about the spiritual life. I get letters about the spiritual life. Where am I in my spiritual journey? That it's worthwhile to do a whole series on the important episodes that a person can expect to encounter as they walk on the journey to God. Don't have any doubts that our lives are a journey. They're a road. Our Lord uses this analogy himself when he says, "Follow me. Take the narrow way, the straight way." It's a journey. And the journey has predictable ups and downs, predictable times in each individual's life when they will learn by beautiful, positive experiences, and when they will learn the more difficult but essential messages of painful experiences. Now, this journey is the journey of the soul. It was called that by Saint Bonaventure many centuries ago. And before we get started on the journey, we should look at the question of the human soul. Have you thought about a soul lately? What it's like? What we can do with our soul? How do we know it's there? What is the soul's destiny? How does it exist apart from the body? In order to do this, I'm going to have to ask you for some help. In order to get an adequate idea of the soul, which after all is only part of our existence, I'm going to ask you to imagine four different scenes. We think of the soul so seldom it's necessary to do this. Each scene has two parts, two phases. In the first scene, on one side, we see a man in a white coat. He's working with a knife very, very carefully, and he's cutting into flesh. The other side of the scene is a man also in a white coat, working carefully, and he's cutting up flesh also. But his attitude is very different, because the first man is a surgeon. He's responding to the flesh that he's cutting with utmost care. In fact, it could be my heart surgeon. The second man is a butcher. He's preparing meat for the market. He's working carefully, but his attitude toward the meat is entirely different. Why? It's the difference between life and death. The first man is working on something living. The second man on something dead. In our second picture, we also see men in white coats. The first man is working attentively, carefully. He knows that if he makes a mistake, it could bring a good deal of unhappiness to someone. The second man is also working the same way. They're both in white coats. They're both trained. They both have doctorates. There's a difference in the attitude of the first and the second, however, because the first man is again my heart surgeon. And the second man is a friend of mine who's a veterinary surgeon. One is working on a human body, a human being. The other is working on an animal. He's being careful. The animal may be a beloved pet of someone else. He has a responsibility. But if the animal should die, or the man should die, there will be a different reaction. Now we have a third picture. And this is entirely different. No more men in white coats. We're going to move to the zoo. And we have two creatures looking at each other. One is a scrawny little 12-year-old boy who's come here with his school. And he's standing there looking directly into the eyes of a royal Bengal tiger, a magnificent beast, who's also 12 years old. If the tiger were not in a cage, the boy would be absolutely terrified. In fact, he might be in serious danger of death. But the tiger is encaged, and the boy is looking at him.

The tiger has many abilities that the boy doesn't have. He's full grown. He could manage his way in the jungle. He could hunt for his food. The boy couldn't do any of these things. But the boy can also do things that the tiger can't do. He can ask, where did the tiger come from? Where did I come from? How am I made? What is the nature of my life? Where am I going? The tiger, sadly, may be in his cage for many years. He will certainly be there the rest of his life. But he doesn't live through years. He lives through an intense present moment, a vague past, and an unthought of future. With a little boy, not completely developed, he can deal with ideas like forever. He can deal with immense distances. He can think of being in the first grade, and he can think of going back to childhood, or he can think way ahead till the time when he will be an old man. What's the difference? What's the difference? The difference is humanity versus animality. Now, we have a fourth picture, and this is the most telling of them all. We see the difference in the first one between life and death, in the second one between human life and animal life, and the third one between human intelligence and destiny, and animal intelligence and destiny. But now we come to our point. In the fourth set of pictures are two men. They're older, middle-aged men. Each one is looking out the picture window of a neat living room in the suburbs. They're both looking at essentially the same thing, a long black station wagon. The funeral director who owns that station wagon in each case is carefully, with an assistant, putting a closed body bag in the black station wagon. In each case, the man's life has been changed in a single hour. His wife suddenly had a fatal heart attack. In 60 minutes, the most beloved person in the world to him is gone. In 60 minutes, the entire shape of his life is changed. One man stares out the window. He sees the mortal remains of his wife go for what he believes is forever. He has no faith. He does not believe in life after death. As far as he knows, he will never see his wife again. In a few weeks, a little memorial service will be held, perhaps at the library where she was on the board of directors, or someplace where she did good things. And that will be all. The other man is a believer. He must now get himself ready, and he doesn't want to do this, to meet dozens, perhaps hundreds of friends who will come for the viewing and the funeral. They will all pray together for his wife's soul, for her salvation. They will offer their condolences, and although he doesn't want to be there, he will do it for her memory, because he believes that he will see her again. In fact, he believes that ultimately they too will enjoy the eternal bliss of the saints in heaven. How different? What is the difference? The difference is the belief in a human soul. Human beings have believed that we survive death for millennia. The oldest structures on the face of the earth, the pyramids, are testimonies, intact structures, are testimonies to the belief of human beings that one can survive death. And down through the centuries, people of all religions, of all nationalities, of all ethnic groups,

It's something that incorporates the highest functions of the human being. You might say, as an old priest once said to me, if you want to know what a soul is like, take a living being and subtract the body. What do you have then? Memory, intelligence, will. That's what's missing when you have a dead human body. Now, there are certainly people who believe that the human being cannot survive death. Recently, in the New York Times, I read an advertisement for a book called The Illusion of Immortality, written by Corliss Lamont. I'm not suggesting that you buy this book. May I read to you what Dr. Lamont or someone else has written of his book? Every human being must face the problem of death. Reason and science show that personality and body are so intimately linked that when the body dies, the soul or personality dies also. Get the next line. No educated person today can possibly believe in a bodily resurrection. I suppose it would come as a shock to Dr. Lamont that I spent 31 years in school, that I have a doctor's degree from a prestigious secular university, Columbia, and I think you could probably call me educated. I've been teaching graduate school for 25 years, and I believe in the bodily resurrection. And I know a lot of other educated people who do also. The advertisement for this book continues. In clear and unflinching language, Dr. Corliss Lamont states a case for human mortality, the finality of death. The illusion of immortality presents an affirmative humanist way of life that gives up the dream of immortality and concentrates on working for the happiness of oneself and all humanity in this one and only life with its infinite possibilities. Infinite possibilities. I don't know where Dr. Lamont lives. I've been around a lot and I haven't seen any place with infinite possibilities. Where our little community works in the South Bronx, we have infinite possibilities, but most of them are bad. I'm really appalled by such a facile attack on the human soul. When you consider that the vast majority of human beings who have ever lived and the vast majority of human beings who are alive right now believe and hope that death is not the end, how can such an attack be seriously made? Well, believe me, in many high school science books, in many facile presentations of what are called the truths of science, the belief in the immortality of the soul is dismissed as a myth. It's ignored, it's laughed at. And despite all of this, despite 70 years of violent persecution of those who believed in the human soul, in Soviet Russia today, we see millions, perhaps 100 million people returning to religious faith and the belief that this life is only a beginning and that it does not have infinite possibilities. Now, let me move on. What is it like to have a mind? What is it like, this thing that we call our mind? Dr. Lamont equates the soul and the personality. I wouldn't do that. I think that that's a bit off myself. I think your personality is something of this world, and your person is something of the world beyond. One of the reasons we have difficulty in imagining heaven is we can't think of poor old Uncle Louis with his lousy personality up in heaven. Would it be heaven if Louis was there with his crummy personality? You leave your personality here, I think, and you bring with you the child of God, which is your person. Most of us

don't think of our person very often. You can really only be in touch with your person when you pray or meditate in a very deep way. Where does this person come from? It comes from God. And God, in Christianity, in Judaism, in Islam, and perhaps in some other ways, in other religions, is person. He knows us. He wills things. There's a big argument right now whether he's a female person or a male person. He is neither. He is beyond these things. We Christians use a male term of God because that's what the New Testament does, that's what Christ did. And the other world religions, Judaism and Islam particularly, also think of God as the Father. But it's not that we think that he has a human sexuality. It's a way of us speaking and thinking. In some ways, God is very motherly to us all. Mothers and fathers all take their identity from the paternity or the parenthood, I should really say more adequately, of God. Now, I don't want you to think God is a person like us, and this is going to require a little thought. I know when people watch television, they never want to think, but and they get into kind of a dull stupor. But if you're used to watching EWTN, you know you got to work with us, and you got to work with me on this. I have a prayer to read to you from St. Augustine. St. Augustine lived at a time when people were still infected by paganism and thought of God as kind of a superhuman being. Sometimes people mistakenly portray Christ as sort of a superman. He was truly human, he was truly divine, but he wasn't a superman. A superman is somebody out of mythology. And St. Augustine, in this marvelous prayer, if you'll bear with me, and think along with me, pray with me, he will reveal to you something of the mystery of the mind of God and how God does not work and exist in time. We saw that our friend the tiger in the zoo, he lived kind of out of any idea of human time. Animals live in animal time, which is a very vague yesterday, an intense present, and no tomorrow. Human beings live in time of yesterday, today, and tomorrow. Augustine writes, O Lord my God, how deep is the abyss of your secret being, and how far away from understanding it have the consequences of my sins held me. Cleanse my eyes and let me rejoice in your light. Surely, O Lord, if there were a mind of such great knowledge and foreknowledge, that all things past and all future things were clearly known to it, as some familiar song is known to me, such a mind would be marvelous beyond all measure, and everyone seeing it would be silent in awe. A mind that knew everything that was and would be. For to such a mind nothing would be hidden of ages past or ages yet to come. Any more than when I am singing my song, Augustine writes, anything is unknown to me of what I have sung from the beginning or the words that I remain to have to sing. Yet far be it from me, O Lord, to think that you think in such a way. For you, O Lord, are the creator of souls and minds, the creator of the universe. Far more marvelously, far more mysteriously, do you know things. For when a man is singing a song that he knows, or hearing one that he knows, his impressions vary. His senses are divided between the expectation of sounds to come and the memory of sounds already uttered. But no such thing happens to you, the immutable, the eternal, the creator of all minds.
In the beginning you knew

the heavens and the earth without any element of change in your knowledge. And in the same way, in the beginning you created heaven and earth without any element of change in your action. Let him who understands it and him who does not praise you together. For you, O Lord, are the highest, and the humble of heart are where you dwell. For you lift up those who are cast down, and they do not fall who cling to you as their high ledge. In that beautiful, mysterious prayer, we move away from some of the superficialities of human thought, of everyday thought, and we think of a being who moves and changes but does not change, who acts but is always at rest, for whom there is no yesterday or tomorrow. In another place, St. Augustine, who wrote two books on time, this great Christian philosopher of the 4th century, he portrays God as an old man on a bridge, and the waters coming down to flow under the bridge are the waters of tomorrow, and the waters that have passed and going out to sea are the waters of yesterday. And Augustine says, O God, through thy today pass all tomorrows and become all yesterdays. But to you neither has been nor shall be have any meaning. There is no tomorrow and there is no yesterday, for to you all things simply are. Now, brothers and sisters, out of that immensity of divine being, which we cannot think about, which Augustine says the poor and the humble may have revealed to them, and the wise and prudent, according to our Lord, may not know, that immense, mysterious, marvelous being before whom scientist and theologian, soldier and cobbler, child and adult, housewife and nun must stop in adoration. That being shares with you his eternal life. We are not vegetables. We are not merely animals. We have a human soul. There are endless numbers of lines in the Bible, in the New Testament, in the Gospels, in the epistles, to speak about the human soul. But may I just read you these from the oldest Christian document in existence, the first epistle to the Thessalonians, written about the year 50, less than 20 years after the death of our Lord. We would not want you to be unaware, brothers, about those who have fallen asleep, so that we may not grieve like the rest who have no hope. For if we believe that Jesus died and rose, so too will God, through Jesus, bring with him those who have fallen asleep. Indeed, we tell you this on the word of the Lord, that we who are alive and who are left at the coming of the Lord will surely not precede those who have fallen asleep. For the Lord himself, with a word of command, with the voice of an archangel and the trumpet of God, will come down from heaven, and the dead in Christ will rise first. And then we who are alive, we who are left, will be caught up together with them in the clouds to meet the Lord in the air. And we shall be with the Lord always. Now, any attempt of the human mind to picture that scene is as useless as the attempt to picture what it would be like if you lived on the surface of the planet Jupiter at the present time. It's an unthinkable and totally alien environment to human beings on Jupiter, and so is eternity. You and I cannot think of God existing out of time any more than our tiger can understand the existence of the little boy. But this aspect of our being, this which disappears when the body dies, this is what during this life
is made.

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3: 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Born in Spain in the 3rd century, St. Lawrence served the Church as one of 7 deacons under Pope St. Sixtus II. He was entrusted with distributing alms to the poor and overseeing the Church's resources. Under Emperor Valerian's persecution of Church leaders, Pope Sixtus II and 6 deacons were arrested and executed. When Roman authorities arrested Lawrence, they demanded he surrender the church's riches. He requested 3 days to gather the treasures. During that time, he sold the church's valuables and distributed the money among the poor. Enraged, the emperor ordered Lawrence to be executed by being slowly burned alive on a gridiron. St. Lawrence's courageous witness quickly inspired devotion among Christians, and he remains one of the most honored martyrs of the early church. May the life of St. Lawrence inspire you to grow closer to Christ today. St. Lawrence, pray for us. To sign up for the Daily Saint emails, please visit EWTN.com/Daily Saint.
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6: 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We'll also hear from the books of Isaiah and Ezekiel, where we'll see the theme of God continually calling his people back to himself.
4: Hi, my name is Father Mike Schmitz, and you're listening to the Bible in a Year, where we encounter God's voice and live life through the lens of Scripture. Using the Great Adventure Bible timeline, we'll read all the way from Genesis to Revelation, discovering how the story of salvation unfolds and how we fit into that story today. The Great Adventure Bible timeline was developed by Jeff Cavins and is provided by Ascension, who produced and funded this program. It is day 222, triple two, and we're reading Isaiah. What am I? This is a phone call? Call 222. Anyways, day 222, we're reading Isaiah chapter 65. We're on

We have one more chapter left after this chapter. Remember, Isaiah from chapters 1 to 39 was the book of woe. And now we've experienced the book of consolation. We're coming to a close in the book of the prophet Isaiah, chapter 65. We're also reading Ezekiel, chapter 23 and 24, Proverbs, chapter 13, verses 21 through 25. The book of the prophet Isaiah, chapter 65, the righteousness of God's judgment. I was ready to be sought by those who did not ask for me. I was ready to be found by those who did not seek me. I said, here am I. Here am I to a nation that did not call on my name. I spread out my hands all the day to a rebellious people who walk in a way that is not good, following their own devices. A people who provoke me to my face continually, sacrificing in gardens and burning incense upon bricks, who sit in tombs and spend the night in secret places, who eat swine's flesh, and broth of abominable things is in their vessels, who say, keep to yourself, do not come near me, for I am set apart from you. These are a smoke in my nostrils, a fire that burns all the day. Behold, it is written before me, I will not keep silent, but I will repay. Yes, I will repay into their bosom their iniquities and their father's iniquities together, says the Lord. Because they burned incense upon the mountains and reviled me upon the hills, I will measure into their bosom payment for their former doings. Thus says the Lord, as the wine is found in the cluster, and they say, do not destroy it, for there is a blessing in it. So I will do for my servant's sake and not destroy them all. I will bring forth descendants from Jacob and from Judah, inheritors of my mountains. My chosen shall inherit it, and my servants shall dwell there. Sharon shall become a pasture for flocks, and the valley of Achor a place for herds to lie down for my people who have sought me. But you, who forsake the Lord, who forget my holy mountain, who set a table for fortune and fill cups of mixed wine for destiny, I will destine you to the sword. And all of you shall bow down to the slaughter, because when I called, you did not answer. When I spoke, you did not listen, but you did what was evil in my eyes and chose what I did not delight in. Therefore, thus says the Lord God, behold, my servants shall eat, but you shall be hungry. Behold, my servants shall drink, but you shall be thirsty. Behold, my servants shall rejoice, but you shall be put to shame. Behold, my servants shall sing for gladness of heart, but you shall cry out for pain of heart, and shall wail for anguish of spirit. You shall leave your name to my chosen for a curse. And the Lord God will slay you, but his servants he will call by a different name, so that he who blesses himself in the land shall bless himself by the God of truth, and he who takes an oath in the land shall swear by the God of truth, because the former troubles are forgotten and are hidden from my eyes. For behold, I create a new heavens and a new earth, and the former things shall not be remembered or come into mind, but be glad and rejoice forever in that which I create. For behold, I create Jerusalem a rejoicing, and her people a joy. I will rejoice in Jerusalem, and be glad in my people. No more shall be heard in it the sound of weeping and the cry of distress. No more shall there be in it an infant that lives but a few days, or an old man who does not fill out his days. For the child shall die 100 years old, and the sinner 100 years old shall be accursed. They shall build houses and inhabit them. They shall plant vineyards and eat their fruit. They shall not build and another inhabit. They shall not plant and another eat. For like the days of a tree shall the days of my people be, and my chosen shall long enjoy the work of their hands. They shall not labor in vain or bear children for calamity. For they shall be the offspring of the blessed of the Lord and their children with them. Before they call, I will answer. While they are yet speaking, I will hear. The wolf and the lamb shall feed together. The lion shall eat straw like the ox, and dust shall be the serpent's food. They shall not hurt or destroy in all my holy mountain, says the Lord. The book of the prophet Ezekiel, chapter 23, Oholah and Oholibah. The word of the Lord came to me, son of man. There were two women, the daughters of one mother. They played the harlot in Egypt. They played the harlot in their youth. There their breasts were pressed, and their virgin bosoms handled. Oholah was the name of the elder, and Oholibah the name of her sister. They became mine, and they bore sons and daughters.
As for their names,

Oholah is Samaria, and Oholibah is Jerusalem. Oholah played the harlot while she was mine, and she doted on her lovers, the Assyrians, warriors clothed in purple, governors and commanders, all of them desirable young men, horsemen riding on horses. She bestowed her harlotries upon them, the choicest men of Assyria, all of them, and she defiled herself with all the idols of every one on whom she doted. She did not give up her harlotry, which she had practiced since her days in Egypt. For in her youth, men had lain with her and handled her virgin bosom and poured out their lust upon her. Therefore, I delivered her into the hands of her lovers, into the hands of the Assyrians upon whom she doted. These uncovered her nakedness. They seized her sons and her daughters, and her they slew with the sword. And she became a byword among women when judgment had been executed upon her. Her sister Oholibah saw this, yet she was more corrupt than she in her doting and in her harlotry, which was worse than that of her sister. She doted upon the Assyrians, governors and commanders, warriors clothed in full armor, horsemen riding on horses, all of them desirable young men. And I saw that she was defiled. They both took the same way. But she carried her harlotry further. She saw men portrayed upon the wall, the images of the Chaldeans portrayed in vermilion, with belts around their waists, with flowing turbans on their heads, all of them looking like officers, a picture of Babylonians whose native land was Chaldea. When she saw them, she doted upon them and sent messengers to them in Chaldea, and the Babylonians came to her into the bed of love, and they defiled her with their lust. And after she was polluted by them, she turned from them in disgust. When she carried on her harlotry so openly and flaunted her nakedness, I turned in disgust from her as I had turned from her sister. Yet she increased her harlotry, remembering the days of her youth when she played the harlot in the land of Egypt and doted upon her paramours there, whose members were like those of donkeys and whose issue was like that of horses. Thus, you longed for the lewdness of your youth when the Egyptians handled your bosom and pressed your young breasts. Therefore, O Oholibah, thus says the Lord God, behold, I will rouse against you your lovers from whom you turned in disgust, and I will bring them against you from every side, the Babylonians and all the Chaldeans, Pekod and Shoah and Koah and all the Assyrians with them, desirable young men, governors and commanders, all of them, officers and warriors, all of them riding on horses, and they shall come against you from the north with chariots and wagons and a host of peoples. They shall set themselves against you on every side with buckler, shield, and helmet, and I will commit the judgment to them, and they shall judge you according to their judgments. And I will direct my indignation against you, that they may deal with you in fury. They shall cut off your nose and your ears, and your survivors shall fall by the sword. They shall seize your sons and your daughters, and your survivors shall be devoured by fire. They shall also strip you of your clothes and take away your fine jewels. Thus I will put an end to your lewdness and your harlotry brought from the land of Egypt, so that you shall not lift up your eyes to the Egyptians or remember them any more. For thus says the Lord God, behold, I will deliver you into the hands of those whom you hate, into the hands of those from whom you turned in disgust. And they shall deal with you in hatred and take away all the fruit of your labor and leave you naked and bare, and the nakedness of your harlotry shall be uncovered. Your lewdness and your harlotry have brought this upon you, because you played the harlot with the nations and polluted yourself with their idols. You have gone the way of your sister. Therefore, I will give her cup into your hand. Thus says the Lord God, you shall drink your sister's cup, which is deep and large. You shall be laughed at and held in derision, for it contains much. You will be filled with drunkenness and sorrow. A cup of horror and desolation is the cup of your sister Samaria. You shall drink it and drain it out, and pluck out your hair and tear your breasts. For I have spoken, says the Lord God. Therefore, thus says the Lord God, because you have forgotten me and cast me behind your back, therefore bear the consequences of your lewdness and harlotry. The Lord said to me, son of man, will you judge Oholah and Oholibah? Then declare to them their abominable deeds. For they have committed adultery, and blood is upon their hands. With their idols they have committed adultery, and they have even offered up to them for food the sons whom they had borne to me. Moreover, this they have done to me. They have defiled my sanctuary on the same day and profaned my Sabbaths. For when they had slaughtered their children in sacrifice to their idols, on

the same day they came into my sanctuary to profane it. And behold, this is what they did in my house. They even sent for men to come from far, to whom a messenger was sent, and behold, they came. For them you bathed yourself, painted your eyes, and decked yourself with ornaments. You sat upon a stately couch, with a table spread before it, on which you had placed my incense and my oil. The sound of a carefree multitude was with her, and with men of the common sort drunkards were brought from the wilderness. And they put bracelets upon the hands of the women, and beautiful crowns upon their heads. Then I said, Do not men now commit adultery with her, when they practice harlotry with her? For they have gone into her, as men go into a harlot. Thus they went into Oholah, and to Oholibah, to commit lewdness. But righteous men shall pass judgment on them with the sentence of adulteresses, and with the sentence of women that shed blood, because they are adulteresses, and blood is upon their hands. For thus says the Lord God, Bring up a host against them, and make them an object of terror and a spoil. And the host shall stone them, and dispatch them with their swords. They shall slay their sons and their daughters, and burn up their houses. Thus will I put an end to lewdness in the land, that all women may take warning and not commit lewdness as you have done. And your lewdness shall be repaid upon you, and you shall bear the penalty for your sinful idolatry. And you shall know that I am the Lord God. Chapter 24. The Boiling Pot. In the ninth year, in the tenth month, on the tenth day of the month, the word of the Lord came to me. Son of man, write down the name of this day, this very day. The king of Babylon has laid siege to Jerusalem this very day, and utter an allegory to the rebellious house, and say to them, Thus says the Lord God, Set on the pot, set it on, pour in water also, put in it the pieces of flesh, all the good pieces, the thigh and the shoulder, fill it with choice bones. Take the choicest one of the flock, pile the logs under it, boil its pieces, seethe also its bones in it. Therefore, thus says the Lord God, Woe to the bloody city, to the pot whose rust is in it, and whose rust has not gone out of it. Take out of it piece after piece without making any choice, for the blood she has shed is still in the midst of her. She put it on the bare rock. She did not pour it upon the ground to cover it with dust. To rouse my wrath, to take vengeance, I have set on the bare rock the blood she has shed, that it may not be covered. Therefore, thus says the Lord God, Woe to the bloody city! I also will make the pile great. Heap on the logs, kindle the fire, boil well the flesh, and empty out the broth, and let the bones be burned up. Then set it empty upon the coals, that it may become hot, and its copper may burn, that its filthiness may be melted in it, its rust consumed. In vain I have wearied myself. Its thick rust does not go out of it by fire. Its rust is your filthy lewdness, because I would have cleansed you, and you were not cleansed from your filthiness. You shall not be cleansed any more till I have satisfied my fury upon you. I, the Lord, have spoken. It shall come to pass. I will do it. I will not go back. I will not spare. I will not repent. According to your ways and your doings, I will judge you, says the Lord God. Ezekiel's wife dies. Also the word of the Lord came to me, Son of man, behold, I am about to take the delight of your eyes away from you at a stroke, yet you shall not mourn or weep, nor shall your tears run down. Sigh, but not aloud. Make no mourning for the dead. Bind on your turban, and put your shoes on your feet. Do not cover your lips, nor eat the bread of mourners. So I spoke to the people in the morning, and at evening my wife died. And on the next morning I did as I was commanded. And the people said to me, Will you not tell us what these things mean for us, that you are acting thus? Then I said to them, The word of the Lord came to me. Say to the house of Israel, Thus says the Lord God, Behold, I will profane my sanctuary, the pride of your power, the delight of your eyes, and the desire of your soul. And your sons and your daughters, whom you left behind, shall fall by the sword. And you shall do as I have done. You shall not cover your lips, nor eat the bread of mourners. Your turbans shall be on your heads, and your shoes on your feet. You shall not mourn or weep. But you shall pine away in your iniquities and groan to one another. Thus shall Ezekiel be to you a sign. According to all that he has done, you shall do. When this comes, then you will know that I am the Lord God. And you, son of man,
on the day when I take from them their stronghold, their joy and glory, the delight of their eyes and their heart's desire, and also their sons and daughters, on that day, a fugitive will come to you to report to you the news. On that day, your mouth will be opened to the fugitive, and you shall speak and be no longer mute. So you will be a sign to them, and they will know that I am the Lord. In the book of Proverbs, chapter 13, verses 21 through 25. Misfortune pursues sinners, but prosperity rewards the righteous. A good man leaves an inheritance to his children's children, but the sinner's wealth is laid up for the righteous. The fallow ground of the poor yields much food, but is swept away through injustice. He who spares the rod hates his son, but he who loves him is diligent to discipline him. The righteous has enough to satisfy his appetite, but the belly of the wicked suffers want. Father in heaven, we thank you so much. We give you praise. Gosh, Lord God, thank you for this day. And thank you for continuing to call us back. We get off course so easily, Lord God, but you are just so gentle with us in bringing us back often. Sometimes you're not. Sometimes we need to be woken up, and sometimes you shout to us to wake us up. And we thank you for that. We thank you for your gentleness. We also thank you for your strength. We thank you that you are desperate. In some ways, you're so desperate, Lord, to bring us back to your heart. So please, today, do whatever it takes. Do whatever it takes to bring us back to your heart today. Lord God, whether that be a gentle call, a gentle correction, or whether that be something big, Lord God, do whatever it takes to get us back to your heart this day so we can live our eternity this day, so we can live this day and our eternity with you forever. In Jesus' name we pray, amen. In the name of the Father and of the Son and of the Holy Spirit, amen. Gosh, the Lord wants to bring us back. And that's one of the reasons why we've been journeying through Isaiah this whole time. And of course, Ezekiel and all these other prophets, because God continues to call out to his people. And think about this. Think about the goodness of God is that he refuses to just let his people go whatever way they want. And sometimes we think that permissiveness is a sign of goodness. Sometimes we think permissiveness is a sign of love even. That just, you know, I'll support you no matter what you do. And yet here in Proverbs, you have this proverb, right? He who spares the rod hates his son. Now, obviously, that can be taken to an extreme, right? So this is about discipline, not about beating someone. It's about correcting them and teaching, not about basically, you know, torturing somebody. And so you think about this. We think about how corporal punishment, right? So physical correction, essentially, here's it says the rod or a switch, that can be overdone, obviously. And in some ways, you can also see, so can a timeout. I mean, think about in terms of that kind of psychological abandonment. We can say that we're advanced and I don't do corporal punishment in my household. Okay, that's great. But you can also recognize that, I put my child into a timeout and I was a little aggressive with that. Maybe I left them longer than they needed to. And so we realize that our own emotions can win, right? Our own emotions can get away from us. And so when it comes to discipline, there is a massive difference between discipline and abuse. And I think for most of us, we can see that's very, very clear to us. I just wanted to make that note so that people didn't either think that the Bible or myself was endorsing abuse. Like, no, there's a room for this kind of discipline. In fact, if I don't love my child, that's what scripture says, he who spares the rod hates his son, but he who loves him is diligent to discipline him. Again, not abuse, but to discipline, to teach. Why? Because I believe that you can come back from this. Okay, so that being said, hopefully all the caveats were made, all the qualifications and conditions were made that you understand that I'm not saying that let's endorse abuse, and the Bible does not endorse abuse in any way, shape, or form. Let's jump into Ezekiel, because we have Oholah and Oholibah, right? And Oholah represents Samaria, that northern kingdom, and Oholibah represents Jerusalem, the southern kingdom. And Ezekiel has this analogy, I guess, or metaphor, that there are these two sisters and they both play the harlot with, they both come from Egypt, right? Because that's the whole people of Israel coming from Egypt. They also kept looking to Egypt to save them from the Assyrians, but then they played the harlot with Assyria. One of the big takeaways for all of this is the Lord will continue to reiterate and drill into our heads how closely idolatry is related to adultery. How, here's God's people. And God's people are meant to be his. Again, we've said this before, but let's say it again. There are some relationships that do not tolerate rivals, right? The relationship of a husband and wife, that doesn't tolerate a rival. The relationship of one neighbor to another, yeah, no problem. You can have a lot of neighbors who are
you know, equally fun, and you have rivals. But when it comes to a spousal relationship, to be a wife to a husband, to be a husband to a wife, does not tolerate any single

rival. And God is saying that if you think that's true, and it is, the relationship between us, what scripture say? I, your maker, have become your husband. I, your maker, have become your husband. And that relationship, to turn to idolatry, is like adultery, which is why we had that very graphic description in verse chapter 23 about this turning away from the Lord God and giving oneself over to false gods, even if that just means simply means trusting in the Assyrians. In fact, Aholibah, right, the south, Jerusalem, didn't just kind of have their Assyrian thing, they had their Babylonian thing. And that's why Ezekiel is prophesying in Babylon, saying, that's what you did. You gave yourself over to Babylon. Remember when the king gave the tour of everything he had to the Babylonian emissaries and basically showed everything off? And Isaiah looked at that and said, why are you doing this? You've just given yourself away, given away all the state secrets, because God wants us to have this kind of close relationship with him. That's what we're made for. If anyone, anything is a rival between us and God, that thing is an idol. And we are committing adultery with the Lord, which is just devastating, obviously. So in chapter 24, we have the boiling pot, and think, okay, this is interesting. I want to highlight three things here. And if three becomes four, that's great. So the beginning of chapter 24 says, in the ninth year, in the 10th month, on the 10th day of the month, the word of the Lord came to me. So this is very specific. This is an event that's going to happen. What did this date signify? This date signified the beginning of the final siege of Jerusalem. Remember, there were three waves of deportation. There's the first wave where Daniel and his pals, they got deported to Babylon. The second wave of deportation where Ezekiel and his wife and their family got deported. I don't know if he has a family. We don't know. That crew got deported. And this last one, chapter 24, ninth year, 10th month, 10th day of the month, is the beginning of the final siege of Jerusalem. And so we have this image of the pot. And the pot is what? The pot is everything gets thrown in. So basically, here is God saying, okay, there were small deportations. I mean, relatively small deportations from Jerusalem to Babylon. Now everything's going in the pot. As you can see that God used these language, take the good pieces, the thigh, the shoulder, everything, fill it with choice bones, basically put in all the pieces of flesh in the pot, and everything gets boiled up. And this is, again, this is Jerusalem, this massive deportation that's going to happen, this massive siege of Jerusalem that's going to happen. Everything goes in, even the most powerful. But what's going to happen is, he says, it's not going to be purified though. It's going to go in, and we're going to scald the whole thing. We're going to put down the fire and stoke the fire underneath this in order to burn off the rust. And it's still not going to be purified. It's still just going to be the same. In fact, scripture says, I have cleansed you, but you were not cleansed. This is in verse 13 in chapter 24. I would have cleansed you and you were not cleansed, and you shall not be cleansed. And this is just this reality, right? Just so hard. But again, remember, this is not God punishing. This is God trying to call his people back. Again, not abuse, but discipline. And this is the last piece because it sounds so crazy. This is a turning point in Ezekiel's life, chapter 24 is. Because in chapter 24, Ezekiel's wife dies. Now, Ezekiel on the surface has been this tough prophet, right? He is this prophet who seems to have thick skin. He seems to be able to do, I mean, thick skin literally lying on his side for 390 days. But his heart is revealed here in chapter 24, where the word of the Lord came to him and says, son of man, behold, I'm about to take away the delight of your eyes away from you. She's the light of your life. This wife of yours, whom you love, I take away the delight of your eyes away from you. And here's what's going to happen is your heart is going to be pierced, obviously, but you're not going to mourn. And people are going to see that you're not mourning, and it's going to be a prophetic word to them. And so here it unfolds. And people look and say, what is going on? Ezekiel, you're a tough guy, but we know that you loved your wife. Why are you not mourning? And it's a little bit of a mystery what that prophetic action is trying to communicate. But here's a suggestion. Ezekiel is saying here, my not mourning, the loss of the desire of my heart, the delight of my eyes, the love of my life, my not mourning this is what's going to happen. This is what you're going to do. When the temple is destroyed and you hear about the temple being destroyed, you're not going to shed a tear. No, he's not saying you should not shed a tear. He's saying you're not going to shed a tear. As weird, as strange, as off as it is for me not to mourn the loss of my life, my wife, as awful as that is to not mourn her loss, her death, it is so awful, so strange, so crazy, so bonkers that you are not going to mourn the destruction of the temple when you hear of it. But that's how you're going to be. How I am now in your sight, at the death of my wife,

that's how you're going to be when it comes to the destruction of God's sanctuary in Jerusalem. You don't even care. And that's the thing. Now, Ezekiel cared about his wife. This is so clear. But he's doing this performative prophetic action, highlighting, again, as I said, you think it's strange that I'm not mourning my wife. It is. And it's just as strange that you will not mourn the fact that God's sanctuary in Jerusalem will be destroyed. And yeah, it cuts to the heart. It cuts to the heart because how often are we indifferent? How often are we indifferent to God's word? How often are we indifferent to God being disrespected? How often are we indifferent to blasphemy that's happened? How often are we indifferent to those who have walked away from the Lord? And so I know there's a mouthful today, I said, and maybe I spent a little too much time on the discipline versus abuse thing, but I think it ought to be noted because this is a community of people who come from a bunch of different backgrounds. And I have a background with my family who they were good about discipline. I never felt abused. I mean, it was never to that point where it was like, oh my goodness, this is over the top. This is beyond the line. But I know that in this community, there are our brothers and sisters who have been. That discipline was much more than discipline. It was abuse. And so I wanted to say that in order to note that there's a difference, A, and B, now to be able to say, my brothers and my sisters, this is a community. And if that line was crossed in your life, you have brothers and sisters who are right now praying for you. You actually have a Father in heaven who loves you, yes, and disciplines, but doesn't abuse. With me, I think the Lord will probably, he can afford to be a little bit more aggressive, right? But my prayer is with you. If you've been hurt like that in the past, just know that your Father is gentle. Your Father is gentle in his correction. You don't have to be afraid of him because he never loses his temper on you. He never gets out of control with you. And so please know of our prayers for you, especially if this is just one of those days that just kind of jars you. Know that you're not alone and we are praying for you. I know you're praying for me and I am praying for you as well. My name is Father Mike. I cannot wait to see you tomorrow. God bless.

0: That was day 222 of Bible in a Year with Father Mike Schmitz. Did you know there are short videos of encouragement and teaching available in the Ascension Presents YouTube channel? Here's an example.
1: Our faith is an all-encompassing faith. Jesus wants to know you in every part of your life, and he wants to meet you in every part of your life. So how does he do that? How do you let him in your life? How do you know him? How do you know that you know Jesus? Acts 2:42, this is the blueprint to know Jesus. This is the early converts. It says, and they held steadfastly to the apostles' teaching and fellowship, to the breaking of the bread, and to the prayers. Those are the four habits right there. Practice these and you'll come to know Jesus.
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8: A lot of people presume that organized religion is somehow shallow. After all, organized religions try to define God, to put him in a box, so to speak. And wouldn't a supreme being be more vast and undefinable than that? So they end up being attracted to a spirituality that's more, well, vague. But if you think about it, Catholics claim that God is love. And if God is love, wouldn't he want to stoop down to our level so that we could know him? Wouldn't he make himself understandable and definable for our sakes? Wouldn't love choose to be

0: as approachable as an infant, or as plain as bread, so that we could draw near to Him, know Him, and touch Him. You see, we Catholics didn't put God in a box. God put Himself there for our sakes, and love would do nothing less. And there's nothing more vast, or more profound, or more beautiful than that. This is Chris Stefanik from RealLifeCatholic.com.
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2: 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You can follow along in any recent version of the Catechism of the Catholic Church. A reading plan and all Catechism in a Year episodes can be found at ascensionpress.com/CIY or on the Ascension app. We're continuing our exploration of the sacrament of matrimony today. We'll hear about matrimonial consent, learning how it's an indispensable element of marriage. Father Mike explains why it's essential and also talks about the Church's teaching on annulments.
1: Hi, my name is Father Mike Schmitz, and you're listening to the Catechism in a Year, where we encounter God's plan of sheer goodness for us, revealed in Scripture and passed down through the tradition of the Catholic faith. The Catechism in a Year is provided by Ascension, who produced and funded this program. In 365 days, we'll read through the Catechism of the Catholic Church, discovering our identity in God's family as we journey together toward our heavenly home. Today is day 222. That is three twos right in a row. We're reading paragraphs 1625 to 1632. Yesterday, we talked about the celebration of marriage. We talked about the virginity for the sake of the kingdom, that reality. We also, part of that celebration of marriage, we have the matrimonial consent, which is pretty much essential. When I say pretty much essential, it's essential. When it comes to entering into the covenant of marriage, there has to be this consent. And also that consent has to be a certain kind. It has to be free, being not under constraint and not impeded by any natural or ecclesiastical law. We're going to talk about that, as well as just kind of some nuts and bolts when it comes to the sacrament of matrimony from paragraph 1625 to 1632. So in order to launch in to prayer as we pray. Father in heaven, you are good. You are God. You are the Lord of life. And you're the Lord of love. We continue to praise your name. We continue to thank you for this gift of holy matrimony. We thank you for the gift of faithfulness. We thank you for even the fact that when we're unfaithful, you remain faithful. Lord God, we thank you for mercy that comes to meet us in our weakness. We thank you for forgiveness that comes to us in our failures. And we thank you for never ceasing to call us to be more and more like you and for giving us the grace to be like you. We ask you to please help us to serve you, to love you, to honor you this day. Whatever state in life we find ourselves, we give you our yes. And that yes is in Jesus' name. Amen. In the name of the Father and of the Son and of the Holy Spirit. Amen. It is day 222. We're reading paragraphs 1625 to 1632. Matrimonial consent. The parties to a marriage covenant are a baptized man and woman, free to contract marriage, who freely express their consent. To be free means not being under constraint, not impeded by any natural or ecclesiastical law. The Church holds the exchange of consent between the spouses to be the indispensable element that makes the marriage. If consent is lacking, there is no marriage. The consent consists in a human act by which the partners mutually give themselves to each other. I take you to be my wife. I take you to be my husband. This consent that binds the spouses to each other finds its fulfillment in the two becoming one flesh. The consent must be an act of the will of each of the contracting parties, free from coercion or grave external fear. No human power can substitute for this consent. If this freedom is lacking, the marriage is invalid. For this reason, or for other reasons that render the marriage null and void, the Church, after an examination of the situation by the competent ecclesiastical tribunal, can declare the nullity of a marriage, that is, that the marriage never existed. In this case, the contracting parties are free to marry, provided the natural obligations of a previous union are discharged. The priest or deacon who assists at the celebration of a marriage receives the consent of the spouses in the name of the Church and gives the blessing of the Church. the presence of the church's minister and also of the witnesses, visibly expresses the fact that marriage is an ecclesial reality. This is the reason why the church normally requires that the faithful contract marriage according to the ecclesiastical form. Several reasons converge to explain this requirement. Sacramental marriage is a liturgical act. It is therefore appropriate that it should be celebrated in the public liturgy of the church. Marriage introduces one into an ecclesial order and creates rights and duties in the church between the spouses and towards their children. Since marriage is a state of life in the church, certainty about it is necessary, hence the obligation to have witnesses. The public character of the consent protects the I do once given and helps the spouses remain faithful to it. So that the I do of the spouses may be a free and responsible act, and so that the marriage covenant may have solid and lasting human and Christian foundations, preparation for marriage is of prime importance. The example and teaching given by parents and families remain the special form of this preparation. The role of pastors and of the Christian community as the family of God is indispensable for the transmission of the human and Christian values of marriage and family, and much more so in our era, when many young people experience broken homes which no longer sufficiently assure this initiation. As Gaudium et Spes states, it is imperative to give suitable and timely instruction to young people, above all, in the heart of their own families, about the dignity of married love, its role and its exercise, so that, having learned the value of chastity, they will be able at a suitable age to engage in honorable courtship and enter upon a marriage of their own. All right, there we have it, paragraphs 1625 to 1632. There are quite a few notes that we want to kind of hover over for just 1 second. So 1625 begins by highlighting the fact that what is marriage? Once again, the parties to marriage covenant are a baptized man and a baptized woman. Now, we're going to talk tomorrow about what if you have a baptized person and a non-baptized person. We'll talk about that tomorrow. What if you have a Catholic and someone who is baptized but not Catholic? Again, we'll talk about all that tomorrow. Goes on. So baptized man and baptized woman, free to contract marriage, which means that there's no impediments there. There's no obligations that they have to something else or someone else that would make them not free to contract marriage, who then freely express their consent. Now, this word, this phrase, to be free, and that term freedom is going to be very important, and it's going to mean a couple of things. The first thing it means is they're not under any constraint, right? So there's no force, there's no coercion, there's no fear that is working upon them, that's driving them. So shotgun weddings, as one example about many, that because of this pregnancy, because of this child in the woman's womb, that out of fear or out of force or out of some kind of coercion or obligation, the couple is getting married. That could be an impediment. That could be something that a constraint that would be placed upon the couple and where they might not be free to enter into this vocation again in a free way. Now, that doesn't automatically make it so, but one of the things, you know, I guess prudentially, I know a number of pastors who will say that if the woman is pregnant, then they'll wait. They'll say, let's wait until after the baby is born, and then we'll go through the marriage preparation. We'll continue to walk with you right now, but let's not just jump into marriage because they're the presence of a child. Why? Wouldn't it be better if the child had a mom and a dad? Of course, that's always a good thing, but we want to also make sure that the husband and wife or the man and woman are able to enter into the covenant of matrimony in a free way. So there's no constraint. The other aspect of this is they're not impeded by any natural or ecclesiastical law. So there are some things that make marriage impossible, some natural things. So one thing that would make marriage impossible is if there were two people of the same sex, that would make marriage impossible. That'd be a natural law that would prohibit matrimony. Another thing that would make a natural reality, and this is something that maybe a number of people who are listening to this podcast, this is part of your experience and part of again, that pain of life, is that one reality could be that a couple is incapable of entering into natural sexual intercourse even once. Because we recognize that an essential part of marriage, an essential part of the sacrament of holy matrimony, an essential part is the sexual act. Without the sexual act, you might have a great relationship. There might be an incredible love and support. You might have incredible friendship. There might be a depth of love for each other that is real. And that takes nothing away from this. But the couple must be able to enter into the sexual embrace at least once in order for marriage to be a sacrament. Now, again, this is a painful thing to bring up, but it's an important thing to bring up because it's so essential. Marriage, the thing that makes marriage different than any other relationship is the presence of the sexual embrace. That is in so many ways, the critical piece. We have relationships with a lot of people in

need flour and you need sugar and you need milk and you need eggs. I'm very bad at cooking, but I'm just saying. But one thing you absolutely need, all those other ingredients, some of them can change to various degrees. Some people like to put, you know, oatmeal in their chocolate chip cookies. But one thing that's required for cookies to be chocolate chip cookies is the presence of chocolate chips. Now, chocolate chips aren't the only ingredient in chocolate chip cookies, but they're an essential ingredient in chocolate chip cookies being chocolate chip cookies. In a similar way, when it comes to marriage, the sexual embrace is not the only ingredient, but without the sexual embrace, it's not marriage. Without the sexual embrace, it can be, again, a great relationship. It can have permanence. It can have mutual support and love. It can have all these good things. But without the sexual embrace, that would be an impediment, and they would not be able to go through the rite of marriage. So not under constraint and not impeded by any natural or ecclesiastical law. So another ecclesiastical law would be someone's not free to marry because they have taken vows in holy orders, or a person not be free to marry because they've made some other vow in a religious institution, or they might not be free to marry because they're previously married. So they're already married to someone else. So those are some of the obstacles to freedom. Now, moving on. And again, we talked about heavy, heavy topics already so far, but we have to move forward. In 1627, the church holds that the exchange of consent between spouses is indispensable. That's the element that makes the marriage in so many ways. If the consent is lacking, there is no marriage. It goes on to talk about this, that consent is the human act which partners mutually give themselves to each other. So I take you as my wife. I take you as my husband. That's the consent. So we recognize that at the altar, the sacrament of matrimony is ratified. It's made real. It's real there, but it's not consummated. It's not completed. It doesn't find its fulfillment until the two become one flesh physically in the sexual embrace. So we realize that there are the sacrament of matrimony not only has the baptized man and baptized woman in the presence of the church's minister, in the presence of two witnesses, at least in a public way, they demonstrate, they make that human act, that consent, that free consent gets ratified there in that moment here at the altar, but it's consummated, it's fulfilled, it's completed in the sexual embrace. Because at the altar, they say, I'm yours and you're mine. And in the sexual embrace, they live out, I'm yours and you're mine. At the altar, the two become one flesh. In the sexual embrace, the two become one flesh, truly. And so this is so, so important. We need both. And that's part of why, you know, chocolate chip cookies are need chocolate chips. Moving on. Paragraph 1628 talks about this, that consent has to be an act of the will that's freely given, free of coercion, free of grave external fear. And nothing, no human power can substitute for that kind of consent. Now, some people will say, what about arranged marriages? That's a great question. Are arranged marriages valid? Well, they can be, but they don't have to be, just like any marriage. Even in an arranged marriage, that couple that would come together for an arranged marriage would have to be free. They'd have to freely enter into and freely offer their consent when it comes to the sacrament of matrimony. Now, if freedom is lacking, the marriage is invalid. If there was an impediment that would prohibit the couple from freely entering into this sacrament of matrimony, then the marriage is invalid. And for this reason, in paragraph 1629, it talks about this, some other reasons as well. For that reason, but other reasons, the marriage may be rendered null and void. So what the church does is, if maybe here's a couple that comes before the church and they say, we've gotten married, but we have reason to believe that there was some impediment to our consent. There was some impediment to us being free to be married. And there could be any number of reasons, right? And if after an investigation, the church says, yeah, it looks like that is exactly the case. You, after interviewing people who know the couple, after examining and having the couple, they go through a process. It's called the annulment process or the application for a declaration of nullity. And so after going through this whole process, it is the case that sometimes the church can say, yes, that is true. There was an impediment to marriage. The marriage was invalid. It never happened in the first place. Now, there's sometimes when couples will come and say, there's a case for there being an impediment to marriage, and the church investigates it and says, no, we see that there was no impediment to marriage that you freely entered into. This was a valid sacrament, and they remain married, even if they are civilly divorced. Again, we're talking about heavy topics today because, again, every one of our lives is touched by betrayal. Every one of our lives is touched by broken hopes. Every one of our lives is touched by broken relationships, including broken marriages. And so I know that there are people who are listening who have said, yeah, I applied for a declaration of nullity and was refused. I,

My case didn't go through. Others who are afraid to apply for the declaration of nullity, others who seem like it seems like an excessive burden to place upon someone, and so they refuse to go through the process. My invitation is, here is God who is good. Here's God who knows your story. Here's God who knows your heart. If you're wondering, you know, you've been divorced civilly and you haven't applied for declaration of nullity, my invitation is, if you believe that there's a case, if you believe that there is a case to be made that, no, our marriage was not valid, our marriage, there are or were at least one thing, if not more than one thing, that could be impediments to marriage, then to talk to your pastor, talk to your priest, and see if he can help you. Now, there is a process. And part of the process is, again, talking to your priest. Part of your process is going to be contacting your ex-spouse. Part of the process is going to be contacting witnesses and asking them if they are willing to spend their time and remember, yeah, there is a reason that this would be an impediment to their marriage. It's not meant to be burdensome. I mean, it could be. It can be experienced as burdensome. Sometimes, you know, I don't know if you know about this, about church tribunals and canon lawyers. Oftentimes, there are too few canon lawyers and too many couples who are seeking declarations of nullity. And so sometimes it can take a year or 2 years to go through the entire process. Now, please don't let that frighten you. The process for applying for a declaration of nullity is meant to be a process of healing. In fact, I have talked to so many couples who have said, yeah, when I sat down to write the autobiography, you know, the story of our relationship and why I believe that we have a case that there was an impediment, that the marriage, the first marriage was invalid. Like, it was daunting. But the more and more I had to process, the more and more I had to go over the story, the clearer and clearer my own heart became to myself. The clearer and clearer, here were our missteps. The clearer and clearer I became to myself. So yes, it can be a difficult process, but there are some difficult processes that end up in destruction, and there's some difficult processes that end up in healing. And the process for an application for a declaration of nullity is meant to be the process that ends in healing, even if the declaration of nullity is not granted because there can't be demonstrated there was an impediment. The process is meant to have an opportunity for self-examination. It's meant to have an opportunity for recognizing, here's what I brought to this relationship. Here's how my choices brought us to a certain place. And it's not just meant to beat up oneself or to accuse oneself, but to go over one's past and just say, okay, I now know myself, and now I know myself even better, in an even better way. I can bring myself before God in this new and deeper way. Don't mean to get stuck on this too much, but I know that this is such a pain in so many people's lives. And I know there are people, I said, you're going through the catechism in a year, and I'm telling you, yeah, I know you're called to be Catholic. And you can say, yeah, but I'm divorced and remarried. I can't be Catholic. And I get it. I get it, but try. Just try to take that step. I know that you won't be sad for trying. You won't regret trying, but I do wonder, and I do fear that you will regret not trying. So we'll move on to the next part here, but I just wanted to leave you with that, and that note of, you're not alone. You're wanted. And there's healing. There's healing in the future. Moving on. There is a reason why the church normally requires the faithful to get married inside the church, in a church building according to the ecclesiastical form, according to the rite of marriage. One of those reasons is that marriage is a liturgical act. Therefore, it's appropriate that it should be in the part of the public liturgy of the church. You know, we realize that holy matrimony is a sacrament of service. It's a sacrament of discipleship. Just like holy orders is a sacrament of service, it's a sacrament of discipleship. So here's me. I could say that when I got ordained a priest, you know what? The coolest place for me, like my favorite place in the world, is at my parents' place on a lake. And I love that place. It's just, man, if I could go there every week, I would love going there every week. I love that place so much. It's a place of family, it's a place of close friends, a place of so many great memories. And so I could say, hey, Bishop, could I get ordained at my parents' place on the lake? It means a lot to me. And the bishop would have to remind me, and he would rightly remind me, that, oh, here's the thing. You're not getting ordained for yourself. You're not getting ordained because this is for you. You're getting ordained because holy orders is a sacrament of service in the church. It's a sacrament of discipleship in the church. And this is a day that's not about you. This is a day about the whole church getting a new priest. And I would say something incredibly similar when it comes to the holy matrimony.

0: I know, it's like, it's the bride's day, it's the, you know, couple's day, and it is in some ways, but it's also not in some ways. For a Catholic couple to enter into the sacrament of matrimony, they're saying, this is the way I believe that Jesus Christ is calling me to serve his church. I believe that this is the way Jesus Christ is calling me to be his disciple. And so this isn't just, strictly speaking, your day. This is the day for the entire church. This is a day where you're declaring discipleship for the Lord in this particular vocation. So it doesn't make any sense to get married on the beach. It doesn't make sense to get married in the woods. It doesn't make sense to get married at some, you know, strange location. It makes sense to say, I'm going to get married in the church. Why? Because this is a sacrament of the church. This is me declaring that this marriage, this sacrament to marriage and family, holy matrimony, is the way I believe Jesus is calling me to build up the body of Christ. So it makes, again, very little sense, maybe no sense, for a Catholic Christian to say, I'm going to get married outside the church or outside the rite given to us by the church. Now, tomorrow, once again, we'll talk about the exceptions to this rule, because there are a couple exceptions to this rule. But we recognize that when you said yes to your spouse, you're also saying yes to, this is how I will serve the church. This is how I will follow Jesus Christ as his disciple. Okay, I know we talked about a lot of stuff today. The last thing here is marriage preparation. The church says super important. The church also says the original marriage preparation is the example and teaching of one's own parents and one's own family and the people around you, people from your parish. That's called the remote preparation for the sacrament of matrimony. Is, yeah, I learn a lot from watching my parents. This is how marriage works. Either this is how marriage is supposed to work or this is how marriage should never work. Because we're always being formed. We're being formed by our culture, and we're also always being formed by our families and by our parish, by our parents. And so from the earliest age, we're being formed. And that part of that formation, we call that marriage preparation. And then later on, you know, you get into formal preparation. Usually it's at least 6 months. Sometimes it's up to a year of formal, kind of more proximate or immediate marriage preparation. And that's typically done at the parish by the priest, by the deacon, maybe by a mentor couple of some sort. Okay, you guys, hard day. A lot of big topics, which are good to talk about. Really good to talk about. Tomorrow we'll talk about more big topics and the day after that and the day after that, because the rest of this catechism, I got to tell you, I don't want to say it gets deeper from here, but it kind of gets more personal. We'll say it like that. It doesn't get deeper from here, but it does get more and more personal. So because of that, we're all going to be challenged. And because of that, I am praying for you. Please pray for me. My name is Father Mike. I cannot wait to see you tomorrow. God bless.
1: That was day 222 of Catechism in a Year with Father Mike Schmitz. Did you know there are short videos of encouragement and teaching available on the Ascension Presents YouTube channel? Here's an example.
0: To all my friends out there who are beginning, and you experience this beginning as a challenge, this beginning as a real difficulty, take heart. You're not alone. But be patient with yourself. Have permission to be a beginner, to ask questions, to make mistakes, to need help. And no, the last place you left, that was a sad goodbye maybe. Because why? Because it was home. Because it was familiar. Because it was something that, like, I was passionate about. You started off as a beginner there too. You've done this before. You know what it's like. Be patient. Don't freak out. But just know that the Lord is using this right now. He's using this right now, not in a year from now, not in 2 years from now. He's using this right now to purify your heart, to invite you to lean in more deeply and more closely to his heart, and to invite him into the beginning.
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6: Let's ask God for this great beatitude. Lord God, I am a sinner. I ask for mercy. For it is only in your mercy, Lord, that I am free. Give me the grace to hunger for the higher gifts, to be detached from this transitory world where everything passes so quickly. And when I have found you, let me hold on to you. Let me thirst for more and more grace and holiness and love and union and prayer, that I may arrive at that holiness you have designed for me. Before I was born, before I was conceived, I ask your forgiveness. I ask for your mercy. Amen.
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1: Thank you. Thank you very much and welcome. I'm Father Mitch Pacwa and welcome to EWTN Live, where we bring you guests from all over the world, and that's exactly what we're doing tonight. Our guest has founded a monastic order 34 years ago in Kingston, Jamaica, and from there it has steadily expanded to 8 different countries with hundreds of brothers, both in vows and in formation. And recently, a newly created order of sisters has sprung up to join the mission to care for the poor, the helpless, and the needy. So please welcome a good friend of EWTN family, Father Richard Ho Lung. Father Richard,
2: thank you.
1: Welcome. Welcome. Good to have you here.
2: Thank you.
1: See, a lot of times we say they're from all over the world, we invite them, but they're only from Georgia, and that's not far. But you come from a good distance in Jamaica. You've been down there with your new community for 34 years now.
2: Yes, I'm actually born Jamaican.
1: Mm-hmm.
2: Yes.
1: Yeah, you know, you never tell from the way you speak. So Jamaica is your home.
2: Yes.
1: But you know that this your community now is 34 years old, and one of the things I think would be very good to let our family know about is that your community has

0: taken a new step forward. You have a new status in the church. Tell us about that.
1: Yes, we're now a pontifical order, which is a wonderful, wonderful a gift from the church.
0: Well, here's one of the things. It's a great gift from the church, you're right. What does it mean?
1: Well, it means that the Lord has blessed us with a special kind of mission now, which is to be very much a universal witness of the church, and the church in our times, in our new times, as being part of the new evangelization. And that in this particular time, the elevation given by Pope Francis means that we should go out and we should have confidence as a mature community that we really are representing Christ and the church.
0: Well, one of the things, though, again, because it's not just the Pope saying, oh, y'all are pretty good guys. No, this is a very important step that deals with canon law and your role in the church and the acceptance of your rule as being accepted by the church.
1: Yes.
0: So prior to being a pontifical institute, what were you before?
1: We were under the Archdiocese of Kingston as our primary host. And then wherever we were under the diocese. But now we have an autonomy. We are under Vatican as it is, congregation of religious.
0: Right. So that, and that's the norm. It's good just for folks to understand. That's the normal process for new religious orders, that they begin under the local bishop with his approval.
1: That's correct. We are under the authority of the local church, mm-hmm. And then after we have matured and our lives have proven to be successful in terms of bringing forth the gospel message and bringing the beauty of the church forward to people, that is an effective source of witnessing to the life of the Lord. Mm-hmm. Then the church ratifies us by sending to Rome this request for us to be pontifical.
0: And you know, there are a couple things that happen in that early stage. One of them is it depends on the relationship you have with the bishop.
1: That's right.
0: Effectively, he's kind of the superior over the community.
1: He's the Pope.
0: Now, don't go too far. Right. We just got one Pope's enough. That's good. But he's the one who is the superior
1: of the community. That's right. Yes.
0: Though mostly to watch over the local spirit and see that, you know, the rule is not oppressive, the superiors are not crazy, the way of life is not out of order. That's his job.
1: That's right. Yes.
0: And the next stage of approval is, you know, in a way gives you a certain type of autonomy from the bishop.
1: That's right. That's right. At the moment, for instance, when we're opening missions, we can open new missions overseas without the ratification on the part of the local archbishop. And also in terms of we being a fraternal society, we also have, however, some priests.
0: And again, a lot of folks don't, when they say fraternal society, they think of the policeman's union, you know. So, and it's not that,
1: it means
0: you're primarily brothers.
1: We are.
0: Most of the members are brothers rather than priests.
1: That's right. That's right. And our spirituality is a brotherhood community. And we emphasize very, very strongly, Father Mitch, fraternal unity in community, but also a fraternal relationship to all the homeless and destitute with which we work. That the whole approach is such as, look, we're with you, you know, we're your brothers, we're there to be with you through all your trials.

0: thoughts and difficulties and so forth?
1: That would be something that would be part of the specific charism of your community.
0: The homeless and destitute.
1: Right.
0: Yes.
1: And the sense of fraternity with the homeless and destitute.
0: That would be a characteristic
1: of your right. community, as opposed to some communities are called to go apart from the world.
0: Right.
1: That's not the approach you all have.
0: No. As a matter of fact, we look at the centers where we have all the homeless as an extension of the life of the brothers.
1: Right.
0: In other words, we want these places to be holy places where the Lord is very much centered upon as our motivation. We're not social workers. We center on building community even among the homeless and destitute, so that the poor themselves, their first work is to be in relationship with each other, mm-hmm. Of course with the brothers governing them, mm-hmm. and we're part of them and they're part of us. One of the matters that happen with the homeless and destitute is that they're totally and completely disregarded and forgotten, and they have no connection with mother, father, sister, brother, no jobs, no house, and so forth. And so we figured that really what they need is family above all. And so in relationship to each other, you have the brothers nevertheless bringing in Christ and letting them understand that Christ wants them to be bound together. We have Mass with them. We have services with them. And they themselves conduct services, you know. Mm-hmm. And it's really very, very beautiful. But the point is to generate a sense of belonging. You belong to each other, and you must understand that you must help each other as family.
1: Yeah. You know, this kind of model is extremely important in church history. It reminds me in many ways of the Benedictines in the 6th century and especially into the 7th century, where Europe was just overrun for 200 years of barbarian groups, and they formed, they were a community already that went among them and formed these barbarian groups into new communities centered around the church and the monastery.
0: Well, that's exactly it, Father Mitch. You will find, for instance, that though we're right in the heart of the ghettos, that's part of our charism too, that we situate ourselves right in the heart of ghettos where people are very often without proper parenting. Very often there's a mother, there's a child, and so forth. But not the fathers. Very strong in many of our countries. And they come to us.
1: Including the United States.
0: Yes.
1: Now it's almost 50% of children are now born to unmarried parents in America.
0: 50%?
1: Almost.
0: My goodness. In America?
1: Mm-hmm. That's from 4% in 1940, 5% in 1960, and now 10 times as many today in just 60 years.
0: Yes.
1: 50 years.
0: Yes. Well,
1: this is a global problem.
0: Yeah. Yes. And so, well, thanks be to God, you know, the Lord sent us this charism. It's difficult, but it's very beautiful when you see people connect with each other who didn't know each other before and might have even been hostile to each other. And it's also wonderful when we have all these volunteers that come from overseas, a lot of Americans.
1: So folks understand a little bit. You have right now about 300 brothers who have taken vows, and about 250 who are presently in formation.
0: That's right. That's right, Father Mitch.
1: And in addition to that, you have volunteers

0: lay people, some clergy, but mostly lay people, also coming.
1: That's right.
0: To help in the various missions.
1: That's right, right. They go to Jamaica, Haiti, and even Africa or other countries. They live with us at our monasteries. They follow a schedule. They have different quarters. And then they go down each day working with us. They participate fully in the prayer life and the work life of the brothers. Mm-hmm. And it's beautiful. They discover the call mm-hmm. that the Lord has, you know. I have come to preach good news to the poor, to give freedom to the captives and so forth.
0: And I think it's in that light, you know, as you preach to the poor, to connect that mission with the fact that you were saying so many are children from unmarried families.
1: That's right.
0: Which
1: yes.
0: I'm pretty sure is the same elsewhere as it is here. That is the number one indicator of poverty. Mm. One of the surest signs somebody's going to be poor is if their parents are not married.
1: That's right.
0: And yes. they won't finish high school.
1: That's right.
0: They yes. probably yes. will get to use drugs.
1: Yes.
0: And
1: yes.
0: the 60% in this country, 60% of the daughters of unmarried women become unmarried mothers.
1: That's right. That's right.
0: And 80% of prison inmates are the children of unmarried parents. Hmm. And this is a huge mission for the church to be in.
1: That's right, right. Very difficult also. Mm-hmm. For instance, a study was done in Jamaica of a school where, and it indicated that of 600 children, 600 girls under 15, 120 were pregnant.
0: Yeah, under 15.
1: Under 15, yes.
0: Good, another example of what we were saying, that's already before they're 15, that's about almost 25%.
1: Right, right, right, right. Yeah. And so that's very disturbing. And the need for community, for protection, for instructions, this is where the church becomes so very, very important. And what's amazing, Father Mitch, now, we are a fraternal society. We don't run parishes and so forth. But we have had so many young people coming to Mass, coming for instruction, seeking fellowship also,
0: yeah.
1: and coming to the church. We have had quite a few conversions, mm-hmm. you know, among these people, and we give thanks to God for that. But then you wonder, you know, once they've got mature, but you just take step by step. You know. It's wonderful to see these young ones sometimes coming back, and they go to a homeless and destitute, or little cripples, the blind, the deaf, and they come in and they volunteer. And their hearts are being changed. They begin to see a different value system from what they normally see on television and so forth. Mm. Yes.
0: Exactly.
1: Yes.
0: Because, you know, when you think of the model of luxurious wealth that's displayed on most television
1: that's
0: shows.
1: That's right. Yeah. Yeah.
0: If you're in that situation and you aspire to that, but see no way to get it, it's inherently frustrating.
1: That's right. That's right.
0: As opposed yeah. to the concrete Christian community you helped to start with them.
1: Right. They begin to understand the simplicity of life. It's really quite beautiful, singing songs, praising God, you know, working together, reaching out, wiping the children, playing with them, walking with them, and going to the old people, cutting their fingernails and their toenails, bathing them along with the brothers. It really is transforming to many of these kids who otherwise would be very, very lost.
0: Yeah.
1: Even youth programs, we have Father Mitch.
0: Pardon?
1: We have youth programs mm-hmm. to a lot of Catholic schools from the United States. Mm-hmm. They send their children, their youngsters to Jamaica.
0: How long would those youngsters stay in Jamaica?
1: We have it so that it has to be a minimum of 4 days. Then it can be longer than that. Mm-hmm. Yes. Mm-hmm. And at

0: that time they have required prayers, daily mass. The brothers and myself, we pray 4.5 hours a day. And so they follow that routine and they like it.
1: Now, it's a little bit different part of Jamaica than Montego Bay.
0: yes. Right in the heart of the ghetto.
1: I've never been to Jamaica, but I understand Montego Bay is very much for tourists.
0: That's right.
1: Kingston is not.
0: No. That's very much a ghetto. Most of the people who live there, for instance, Father Mitch, they're squatters. They don't own their own house, but they just saw a building, and those who owned it ran away from that part of the ghetto and abandoned buildings are taken over by people who come from the country parts. Mm-hmm. They have nowhere to live and they inhabit these little places. Mm-hmm. Yeah.
1: And it's not much industry where they can get jobs, is there?
0: No. It's very, very difficult. The problem that we have in Jamaica are so intense. And you can see the manner in which people become violent, and then the violence drives people out of the island. Those who are middle class and wealthy, mm-hmm. they leave the country, there's a brain drain, and they go off seeking a life that's more peaceful and more prosperous.
1: And when they travel, for instance, here to the United States, the Jamaicans who come over have a reputation of being extraordinarily hard-working, industrious. They'll take on 3 jobs. I mean, they're highly motivated, but they have an opportunity here that doesn't exist for them in Jamaica. And it sounds like it's a self-fulfilling prophecy that they come to America for opportunity and never develop opportunity back in Jamaica.
0: That's correct. There's a flight of capital, and there's also the flight of
1: talent
0: and professions and so forth. But, you know, we have a country to build and we have the Lord, and enough will stay back, I think, to really build up our island. And we ourselves as missionaries understand that we've got to be with the poor in good times and bad times. There was that crisis when 2 of our brothers were murdered.
1: Yeah, two of the brothers were murdered how long ago?
0: This would have been just about 8 years ago. Mm-hmm. And the brothers just stood firm. We're not going anywhere. We prayed, we offered the 2 brothers to the Lord. The blood we collected of the 2 brothers, I put it in the Eucharistic cup, and we placed it on the altar, and we prayed all night, brought it and exposed the Blessed Sacrament, and just prayed. And we felt washed clean and were given great courage again to go on. And then we processed all this through our hearts and minds for a few days. Then when we had the burial, we went through the streets and even past the house of the murderer.
1: Because the man who perpetrated this became known, correct?
0: No.
1: No?
0: We were afraid of revealing his name.
1: Oh, but you knew it.
0: We knew his name.
1: Yeah. We just didn't reveal it.
0: Right. That's right. We knew his name. We knew what would have happened to him if he was found out. We knew the violence that would take place there, even within the law. So we decided prayerfully not to reveal his name. And then we began to visit his baby mother and himself. And he was eventually shot and killed by the police. And when he was in the hospital, Father Max went and visited him, and he was shocked to see the brother there, because we knew him and he knew us, and he was surprised that while he's dying, the brothers would pray with him and so forth. And the people knew about this also.

0: and there was an immense amount of respect that was built up in the island. Whereas in the past, people have been hostile to the Catholic Church, they began to really open up and be very supportive and began to protect the brothers, and quite a few conversions also.
1: Yeah, because again, a lot of folks don't understand that Jamaica is predominantly a Protestant country.
0: We're 1.5% Catholic.
1: Right.
0: Yes.
1: Right, right. So it's heavily Anglican.
0: Yes, and more evangelical.
1: And evangelicals.
0: At this particular point. Mm-hmm. But they have a wonderful relationship with us, Father Mitch. I think the foundation being the works with the poor.
1: Yes.
0: They support us.
1: That breaks down. You don't argue about hunger.
0: That's
1: you feed
0: right.
1: it.
0: That's right. That's right. That's right. And so it has been a tremendous source of building bridges with a lot of people who otherwise would have been hostile to us, including, you know, the traditional people who sometimes get at us, like the Seventh-day Adventists and so forth. But they're with us, and they work with us.
1: Now, one of the things that would be good to mention is that you talk about yourself as a fraternal order, and the Pontifical Institute is a fraternal order. But now there's also a sororal group. That you have a group of sisters.
0: Right, right, right.
1: How many sisters do you have, and how are they doing?
0: There are 20 sisters, Father Mitch. They are taking care of women who otherwise would have aborted their children. We were right in the middle of a free. There was a push by the big, big economic powers like the IMF and the USAID and so forth to force us into abortion, the country to legalize abortion. And then we spoke out about it, and then we acted. And part of the matter was discerning, should we have sisters? Because a lot of the women, you know, need care of women, of course. And so out of that, we derived that the Lord really wanted us to be pro-life. And they're taking these women. They live with the sisters. They have seen through ultrasound the baby in the mother's womb. Mm-hmm. And they said, no, I will not abort.
1: And they fall in love with their baby.
0: They fall in love with their babies, right.
1: Of course.
0: And they stay with the sisters until whenever they feel free to leave. And some of the babies get left with us, but most of them are taken by the mothers.
1: I think this is something that is very important, partly because there was a religious sister, I won't mention her name, but not long ago, she had come out, this was the summer of this past year, saying that all the pro-life people want to do is stop babies from getting aborted, but they don't do anything to care for the babies.
0: Mm-hmm.
1: That's just not true.
0: No.
1: That's either just plain ignorance of the good work, for instance, the sisters are doing in Jamaica, and of so many thousands of lay people around the world and in this country. Mm-hmm. That's exactly, they do that. And I just find, I hope it's just plain ignorance and not some other kind of agenda. But, you know, it's very important for us to realize, yeah, we prevent the death of the child and we want to help it with its life.
0: Right. In fact, a number of Americans have adopted our children, and these would be kids who are even cripples.
1: Yeah.
0: Yes, they were adopted by Americans, hydrocephalic children, kids who have muscular dystrophy, some are Down syndrome, and they're beautiful, beautiful children. And when these volunteers come, they begin to fall in love with the children,
1: sure.
0: and they have adopted them. And if not, we keep them anyway.
1: Sure. This is key to we're pro-life in all levels.
0: That's right.
1: And killing the baby in the womb is an egregious evil, which this sister seemed to be saying was not as bad as just neglecting, but people don't neglect them. There are lots of people who'd love to adopt them.
0: Right.
1: And you're correct. Now, this is one of the things that bothers me a lot, that the United States government goes to other countries and says, we'll give you food and money if you let us teach your women how to kill your children. That's evil. Mm-hmm. That is just plain evil.
0: Yes, if you want to have schools, if you want to have roads, you've got to sign this issue, sign off on this issue also.
1: Yep. And this is rich people in this country trying to protect staying rich. You know, and that includes our politicians, perhaps especially, you know, protecting their rich friends. And this is something that we have to say, no, no, no. We want to save the lives of these children.
0: You see, Father Mitch, it's blood money. You know, it's bribery. And before the good Lord, it is totally contrary to what he would ever, ever want.
1: I know it.
0: You know? And so we have increased our apostolate that way. And we're finding more and more there are countries that are requesting that it would be good if brothers could come to this country or that country, this diocese or that diocese. It's hard work, but it's a cross that we love.
1: Yeah.
0: And we're happy to do it.
1: Yeah.
0: Yes.
1: We're going to take a little break. If you want to get more information on the Missionaries of the Poor, the name of this new pontifical institute, or if you want to volunteer as a layperson, you can contact missionariesofthepoor.org. Put that all together, missionariesofthepoor.org. Or you can also call them in Atlanta, Georgia, where they have an office. And the phone number in Atlanta is 404-248-1197. 404-248-1197. If you have a high school that wants to send some of the students over to, you know, get outside, and a lot of schools do that. A lot of colleges do that. I was at Benedictine College in Kansas. They send lots of their students around to do service to the poor. This is a great opportunity. All right, we'll be back in about 2 minutes, so please stay with us.

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1: The third commandment, remember to keep holy the Sabbath day. You know, of all the commandments, it might seem that we would get this one right. After all, it commands us to rest one day. But so often we're off to our own pursuits. God asks us to take one day to stop, reflect, rejoice, spend time with Him and with our family. But so often we're running everywhere else. It's also a day for worship. The book of Leviticus says, 6 days work shall be done, but on the seventh day is a Sabbath of solemn rest and a holy convocation. You shall do no work. It is the Sabbath of the Lord. And the book of Hebrews says that we should not neglect to meet together, as is a habit of some. And so again, we're asked by God to spend time reflecting and worshiping, and likewise spend time with our family. The third commandment, remember to keep holy the Sabbath day.
2: 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Live Catholic.

Welcome back. Thank you. And we've got a nice group of folks here. Some of them from countries where you are. We have a lot of folks who are originally from the Philippines and folks from Ethiopia, though they all live in Texas now. It's big enough to handle them. And we'd love to have you come and join us too. Whether you're from another country or from our country, you're very welcome. And if you would contact our pilgrimage department, their phone number is 205-271-2966. Or you can go to the website, EW.

0: ATN.com. And they will give you all kinds of information about scheduling for masses, programs where you can be in our audience like these nice folks are, or opportunities you know, where you can stay, directions to get up to Hantsville to visit where the sisters are, and good places to eat. We like good places to eat. Right here in beautiful Irondale, Alabama, you get some fried green tomatoes over at the Whistle Stop. Yeah, I don't know if you ever heard of that movie or not, but Fried Green Tomatoes. Well, that was written about a restaurant here in town, and they still serve them.
1: Well, we had nice catfish today.
0: Oh, did you?
1: Blackened catfish.
0: There you go. That's a good thing.
1: Nice and peppery.
0: And we'd love to have you come and enjoy the hospitality here and share with us time on your pilgrimage. So please, please do so. Well, let's start off with a question we have from our studio audience. Sister, where are you from?
2: I'm from Georgia.
0: Good to have you here. Welcome.
2: Thank you.
0: And your comment or question?
2: Yes, Father Richard, I went on a missionary trip to Jamaica a couple years ago, and I was curious whether you network or interact with the Sisters of Charity at the Mandeville Orphanage that was founded by St. John Bosco.
1: We don't share very much in terms of the ministry, but Sister has been very kind giving us pigs.
0: She gives you pigs? What do you do with
1: pigs?
0: Them?
1: We rear pigs.
0: Oh, okay. So you raise pigs?
1: Yeah, up in the mountains.
0: Uh-huh.
1: And she has helped us quite a bit. She's always ready to help us.
0: Oh, that's good.
1: Yes, yes.
0: Did St. John Bosco himself found this? Or
3: yes,
0: is it?
3: He did.
0: Wow.
2: There are maybe 800 young boys there, and a lot of them come from Montego Bay. They're abandoned children, and they're always the ones getting in trouble, but they're brought here and they're taught skills.
1: That's right.
2: You've probably heard of
1: the
2: skills.
1: And schooling. They have all kinds of schooling mm-hmm. there, too. Yes, yes.
0: Yeah, it's, you know, this is, again, you see another result, probably children from unmarried parents.
1: That's right.
0: And,
1: yes.
0: You know, they're not probably not complete orphans where their parents have passed away. Mm-hmm. Some, but we see this in our country too, increasing numbers of children who are not only born to unmarried parents, but parents who become incapable of raising them because of their own problems with drugs and other concerns, alcohol and mm-hmm. so on. So a lot of times they're just abandoned, you know, to grandparents. And if there are no grandparents, you know, the church needs to step in.
1: Right, right, right, right. We find that there really is a desperate need for more workers in the vineyard. We find, for instance, that the houses are fairly packed, Father Mitch, like at one home we would have like 100 homeless and destitute. Really, it was meant for about 60. And then another place where we have the little kids, we have 60 little kids, and it should really be for 40, and so forth and so on. And it seems to be increasing the problems. I mean, we're very happy to serve as much as we can. But the one true fact is this, that it is like the people, the sisters at Don Bosco, or missionaries of the poor, or missionaries of charity, who are just one road down. Yeah, I would say maybe two blocks. They're taking care of the homeless and destitute. And more we find such an increase, you know, we're a little bit overwhelmed. But the social problems, you know, can only be answered by religious people. I really find that. Many of the people who have come to us, for instance, might have been in an institution that is run for social workers. And it's different when they're with sisters or with brothers or with priests. There is that real care that comes from the motivation of, the sacraments, Christ, the gospel message, and so forth. But there's a greater and greater urgency for people to get involved in exactly the work for life, you know. And traditional societies like India, where, you know,
0: that's one of the countries, yeah, where you now have communities,
1: right,
0: in
1: right,
0: both north and south,
1: right, Orissa and Warangal, which is part of Andhra Pradesh. And we have a lot of HIV children at one home, and they live with
0: us. So the children are themselves infected with HIV?
1: That's right.
0: Were they born that way?
1: Yes.
0: Yeah.
1: For the most part, they're born that way. Then we also have lepers. Then we have elderly men and women. We have a lot of children who are rather helpless, and they live with us and the brothers. We have the care of them. Comprehensively. But what has been beautiful is that we've found that Americans are so generous. Churches are responding by sending down supplies of food. Containers of food are coming down. One particular church, St. Matthew's in North Carolina, sends 4 containers of food.
0: By containers, we're not talking about boxes of rice.
1: No.
0: And these are ship containers.
1: Ship containers, 40-foot containers.
0: Yeah, so 40 feet by about 40 feet, or squares, filled with food.
1: Filled with food. And they usually ask us, what would you like? And we would ask for beans, rice, we'd ask for pasta, cornmeal, you know, very basic, simple things. Sometimes when we really have a good day, we get a lot of peanut butter and jam and so forth. And what's lovely is just to see how the church, as a universal, church, it cares for people all over the world. And bonding is just wonderful, you know. We take consolation in that. And needless to say, homeless are fed, especially since we have a fourth floor free service, Father Mitch.
0: Mm-hmm. One of the things that, you know, to go back to part of our earlier conversation, is that there's a difference, as you mentioned, between the way secular people approach some of this service and the concern of the religious. That, you know, as religious, we don't have to worry about, well, I got to get back and make sure my kids get an education.
1: Yes, yes.
0: Or sometimes also with governments. You know, we mentioned how aid from the United States, especially in this present administration, has really focused on ideology that you have to support abortion and birth control if you're going to get aid. You know, they just... Mm,
1: that's right, yes.
0: Whereas the ideology that you promote is not really ideology, it's the love of Christ.
1: The love of Christ. It's the person of Christ from which flows all the service that is given. And it's also done from, as in our community, a fraternal sense. They really are one of ours, you know. They are my neighbor. They're part of us, and God has sent them to us. They're a cross, but it's a blessed cross that the Lord has sent us, and so forth.
0: Yeah.
1: And you see it also with the volunteers when they come to us. You know, they pour themselves out, and it's amazing to see. You know, we had this Father Steve, who came, and you saw him with his little baby, and he's from Orange County, California. You saw him with his little baby, and he puts the baby around his neck, and the baby wets herself, and you know, and he doesn't mind at all, and he's laughing, and he's full with joy, and so forth, and then he tenderly takes care of this little girl, and he says, "Oh, this is just great." He would say, you know, always has said. And you see the transformation of hearts. And the next thing, he's invited us to.

0: think that that's a new understanding. The Eucharist really crosses over into the body of from the body of Christ into the body of other people. And you begin to say, but there's something about this little girl or this old man that tells me that we're the same. And at the heart of it, it is Christ uniting us all along the way. And it's mysterious because everybody who pours themselves out ends up saying at the end of the day, but I'm richer today. I feel so much richer and renewed after having done this work today. You know, and it's marvelous.
1: One of the things that certainly is a common experience as various folks, again, whether I'm sure it's the brothers, but also the volunteers, is in working with the poor, and poor in Jamaica or Africa or India is not the same as poor in the United States.
0: That's right.
1: I mean, poor in the United States can be difficult, but it's oftentimes middle class in those other countries. But our poor have a lot of the things of the middle class in other countries. And what the people who work with these poor find out is how much the poor give them.
0: Exactly,
1: They are, the volunteers become grateful for what the poor have to offer them.
0: Yes, it's amazing. It's one of those mysterious matters that you can't express, except you know it has happened. You know, the transformation of, well, all poor also. They say, oh my goodness, I have a mommy and I have a daddy. No, you know, and remember they had nobody. Right. And then suddenly, why is this lady or why is this man working with us and just taking care of me so tenderly and so forth? But then on the part of the volunteer, it's as though something that was latent comes alive. You know, this aspect of Christ, which is service of the poor, suddenly comes alive, and they begin to see the gospel in a new way. And our community is really built on the gospels. We're a scripture-based community. We teach that to the brothers all the time. We're a scripture-based community. We live it out. Our charism is schola affecta, the heart, and learning how to love and teaching other people how to love and loving ourselves.
1: In this, something that folks should also be aware of, it's not only that to help working in your community, to be a volunteer, they don't necessarily have to go to Indonesia.
0: No.
1: Or Uganda. They can also volunteer here in the United States. Where is your community here?
0: It's in Monroe, North Carolina. Bishop Peter Jugis used to work among the Latinos there.
1: Right.
0: And then when he left, he was very happy to welcome a community like ours. There are many, many that come through Atlanta and North Carolina seeking work. Many of them don't have proper papers and so forth. But it was very interesting when we started there, because that is not such Catholic area. And they saw these strange men dressed in habits like this and a cross around their necks, and they're wondering, you know, who are they? And there was some degree of hostility. There was even questions on the part of the police. Who are these men? And they checked out our homes a few times. They came in to check if we were if we had guns and so forth, you know.
1: Did you
0: have guns?
1: Yeah.
0: No.
1: Oh, just checking.
0: No.
1: Go on.
0: So they came, you know, and And then the brothers

0: started working with a lot of the Latinos, the little children, the men and the women, and praying with them, having exposition of the Blessed Sacrament, and also offering them rosary, community days when they come together and just bind together and we pray with them outdoors. And then we began to have meals with them, and they felt very safe. And then people began to bring in food, and we have a food outreach and so forth, you know. Then a few people who came to us and they had nowhere to go, we kept them for a few days. And then we tried to get them back to the community. But because of the extraordinary amount of legislations, we're not able to have residence, although there is a need for it, for the homeless and destitute in Monroe.
1: Why, when the regulations don't let you have a residence for the homeless, why can't you have a residence?
0: Because we don't have the qualified doctors as part of our community, nor do we have the psychiatrist and the nurses and so forth. We don't have that qualification. And you're not allowed to run houses unless you have that. And then you've got to have a lot of privacy. Each person has to have one room and so forth. And you've got to have heat and air condition and so forth, which we're not able to afford and so forth. People want to stay with us, but we can't do it because we're not allowed to.
1: Yeah, it's one of the odd things. I know a lot of doctors and dentists who will go over to Africa to offer free service to the poor.
0: That's right.
1: That they won't do here.
0: Yes.
1: Because if they do it here, they'll get sued.
0: That's right.
1: It's very odd.
0: Yeah.
1: Very odd that the lawyers make it impossible or risky for people who want to help our own poor to do so.
0: Right, right. We've had that problem here in Monroe. But in Jamaica, we have dentists coming, teams of dentists and doctors.
1: Yeah.
0: They come, nurses, and we have free clinics for the men and women of the ghetto.
1: Yeah.
0: And they have a wonderful, wonderful outreach. People who ordinarily would not see a doctor or a nurse or receive medicines. People from the States send us medicines as well, so that we're able to minister free of cost to the people.
1: Yes. This is, you know, we've got some wonderful elements of our culture that are there to protect, but sometimes the protection prevents the care, you know, and this is where perhaps we have to have a little bit more balance in what we're doing, because, you know, communities such as yours are very much needed in many of the large urban areas, where the problem that you see in Jamaica of children who are semi-abandoned, children with, you know, without, with maybe one parent, maybe neither parents around, all sorts of difficult situations for vulnerable people, the handicapped and such, and we need, but sometimes we run into problems from regulations. That's why, you know, the church can't be involved in adoption services because the laws prevent us, because we won't give adoptions to people with same-sex relationships, and only to moms and dads. So it's you know, it's kind of odd.
0: Yes, odd. It's strange. And yet, you know, even in Monroe, the police in the area have come to know the brothers and come to really respect and love them, so that sometimes they send young people over who might have done something a little off or a little wrong, and they send them to the brothers to do some remedial service.
1: Yeah,
0: and
1: community
0: so
1: service
0: they come
1: kind
0: in
1: of.
0: And so they have built up a nice relationship with us over the years. It's been wonderful that way. But
1: General, I have found that a lot of police have a lot more what we call walking around sense than some of the lawyers I've known. Not always, don't get me wrong. But some of the police have a feel for the community.

0: community. They have their fingers on the pulse.
1: Right.
0: And they can do stuff.
1: Right, right, right. And when we see also in Jamaica these very big, rough, tough policemen, you know, they're carrying guns and so forth, they come around, you know, and they begin after a while to understand. Yeah, they begin to understand the care of people, and they come over and they sometimes help us and they shed a tear or two, and so forth. And you begin to understand that the heart of mercy, which is so important.
0: Again, I want to let you know, if you want more information on the Missionaries of the Poor, if you want to volunteer, go to their website, missionariesofthepoor.org, or call in Atlanta, 404-248-1197. And Father Richard, we've run out of time, but would you join me in giving a blessing? May Almighty God bless you and keep you and cause His face to shine upon you, the Father, the Son, and the Holy Spirit.
1: Amen.
0: Amen. And again, we remind you that we can bring you Father Richard Holung on this program, plus the series he does and all the other programs, only because this network is brought to you by you. So please keep us in between your gas bill, your electric bill, and your cable bill, and we'll pay our bills too. Thank you.

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1: The Immaculate Heart of Mary signifies the great purity and love of the heart of the Blessed Virgin Mary for God. 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
3: 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Because the devil bites his own tail. And I find among young people a growing reverence and longing for God. I find a decline in the cynicism and skepticism around, because it had to destroy itself. No one can live on being an enemy of God. It's too crazy. It's too absurd. It's too dark. It's too bleak. God is beautiful. God is holy. Why in the world mock God?
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7: Mother Angelica was 58 years old when she took the church and her monastery into cable television. A woman with a bloated heart, diabetes, a twisted spine, a lame leg, and literally $200, still she went forward. She said, "The need we have for assurance and the absolute lack of willingness to take a risk for God is appalling to me." She said, "I'm sure our Lord asked a lot of people to build a network. There has to be a reason that he chose a few nuns who didn't know anything in the wrong state of life with no money, because it goes against reason. Some people say I'm a woman of great faith. I'm really a coward who keeps moving forward."
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1: Prayer has been so powerful in my communication with God, understanding the church better, most importantly, understanding the Lord better, and myself better. I heard it said once that God answers knee-mail, as in K-N-E-E. Prayer is powerful. One of the favorite things I love to do when it comes to prayer is to ask for the intercession of the great saints. Try it sometime. You'll be very, very impressed and surprised by the amazing power of prayer.
2: Hello, this is Father Thomas Morrow. In the name of the Father, and of the Son, and of the Holy Spirit, amen. Let us pray for the end of the terrible crime of abortion in our country and in our world. We praise you, God, for the gift of life, a most precious gift that is the foundation of all that we do, especially our giving thanks to you for this gift. This gift is yours to give and yours to take. We rejoice in this gift. And we ask you to help us, to help other people realize that this is something we do not have the right to take on our own initiative, but we must honor and preserve this gift out of reverence for you and for what you have given us. We praise you for all your gifts. In the name of the Father, and of the Son, and of the Holy Spirit, amen.
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7: Well, good evening and welcome to The Journey Home. I'm Marcus Grodi, your host for this program. Once again, EWTN gives us this opportunity to relax and listen to the work of the Holy Spirit in someone's life. And our guest tonight is more to the journey than just Episcopalian, but he's listing him as a former Episcopal priest, Andrew Petiprin. And Andrew, it is a great privilege to have you on the program. 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Maybe before we join your journey, tell them what that is.
8: Sure. Well, thanks, Marcus, for having me. The Word on Fire Institute is one of the newer initiatives coming from Bishop Robert Barron's Word on Fire Catholic Ministries. And it's just a great privilege for me that I was invited to be a part of the team kind of in the building phase of this great endeavor, where we're offering courses and creating content and resources for the church. So it's a great honor that I was invited into this ministry so early, really, in my time as a Catholic.
7: Well, I was going to say that not only being on this program, but having that job is something you probably never expected a while back.
8: Not at all. It's really a dream come true.
7: All right. Well, let's get started on your journey, if you will.
8: Sure. Well, my journey begins with infant baptism in my grandparents' home, at the hand of a Presbyterian minister, a retired one at that. But I give thanks for the grace that I received there in the earliest days of my life. That was not nothing. In fact, it was hugely important. And from that point on, my experience in my family was very Jesus-loving, Bible reading, hymn singing. My mother had been raised Southern Baptist and then became an Episcopalian. My father was a Presbyterian, and so they raised me and my sisters mostly in Methodist churches. So that was kind of one of those great American compromises within Protestantism. But it was very life-giving. It was very positive. There was not much negative that I can remember from those times. It was all very positive, and especially our home religion was positive. My mother took very seriously the

0: role that she played to pray with us, to teach us to pray, to instill in us a deep faith and love for Jesus. And our relationship then with the church was, with churches, I guess, was a little bit funny, because although we were always involved in youth groups and choirs and all that sort of thing, there was a strong sense in which what really mattered was that direct relationship with Jesus, yeah, and sort of the practice of faith within the life of our family. So I remember, for example, one Easter going to our Methodist church. We went to Sunday school first, and we saw that the church was packed. It was Easter Sunday. And so my mother just decided, well, let's just go home then. You know, like, we didn't actually stay for worship, even though it was Easter Sunday, because, you know, for us, religion was not bound up in just worshiping in the building.
1: You know, Andrew, as you look back, it really is amazing how, and I did too, that in the Protestant world, just the idea that what only thing that really counts is faith in Christ. It doesn't matter what church you go to. It's amazing how we just so assume that.
0: Right, right. We do, and I certainly assumed that growing up, and so that's why it didn't matter which church we attended. And you know, eventually we ended up going several years later. Sadly, after my parents divorced, we started going to a non-denominational megachurch type thing. This would have been the early 90s, where this was sort of really getting up and running. And, you know, again, it didn't really matter. The community was great. It was strong. It was actually very good for broken families. They had a lot of programs for children, for youth, and all of that sort of thing. And that, too, it was fine. It was life-giving. It was all very positive. I don't have memories of it, of feeling like I was a part of a, you know, a judgmental community, yeah, or anything like that. But the other important piece was that my mother was an English teacher. And so along with the scripture and the prayers and the singing and all of that, there was this deep infusion of kind of a literary imagination. Hmm. And that, I think, more than anything else just about, was one of those major markers for me on the road into the church. Because when you're reading C.S. Lewis, The Chronicles of Narnia, when you're reading Tolkien, when you're reading sort of the other great works of literature, you just can't help but kind of imagine a deeper reality that is on offer. And so, you know,
1: did she have you do the King Jimmy Bible?
0: We did. Not only, though, but yes, we did. But I'll tell you, we did memorize a lot of scripture.
1: Yeah.
0: And we recited that portion of Ephesians 6, put on the whole armor of God, every single morning in the car on the way to school. So I was, you know, saturated in scripture and story and kind of literary imagination from the earliest time.
1: Okay. All right. I don't think you mentioned, but maybe did the separation of your parents have a big impact on you and your faith as well as you?
0: It did. It did on me and everyone in our family. It really shook our faith for all of us. And like I said, we moved to a different city and we started going to this non-denominational church. Yeah. And it was right when I was coming into my teenage years and feeling kind of rebellious anyway. And with this break with my parents, that naturally led to lots of questioning of who to trust and what kind of authority I could depend upon. And I found that as my teenage years progressed and I was in the non-denominational church, I felt like I could trust the leadership less and less at the church where we belonged. And it wasn't anything nefarious or anything like that. Yeah. It was just this growing sense in me that it can't just be this guy with his Bible. It can't just be this building in this community, you know? Yeah. And so, you know, when I started my undergraduate years in college, I was deeply fascinated with all the questions of faith, but I didn't go to church. I wasn't sure where I belonged, but I wanted to belong. I had this deep longing. And so I kind of lived this solitary life where I read C.S. Lewis. I read things like Thomas A. Kempis' Imitation of Christ. I read St. Augustine. I mean, things that were, you know, so deeply Catholic, but I didn't know quite yet.
1: Yeah, that's very common. It really is. Amazing how common that is.
0: And in fact, it was during this time, interestingly, Marcus, where I think it was my sophomore year of college, my roommate and I had this old TV, and we lived in a university apartment, and they gave us this basic cable package. And one of the channels we got was EWTN. And I remember waking up. I've always been an early riser, and I would wake up, nobody else would be around or doing anything, and I would sit there on the couch and watch Mass on EWTN almost every morning.
1: Wow.
0: And I would just think, I didn't know what to think of it. I mean, it's not that I had never heard of Mass before or knew something about what Catholics did, but watching that on my screen coming into my own life was really beginning to stir something in me and do something in me that only later I came to realize the meaning of.
1: Some Methodist churches can have a higher liturgy.
0: We did. At

0: at least one of them that I went to growing up, we did have a kind of a higher liturgy.
1: Yeah.
0: And so when I became an Anglican later, certainly a lot of the hymns that we sang, a lot of pieces of liturgy were very, very familiar to me right. from those early days. So I'm grateful for that.
1: That's what I was envisioning. As you're watching the Mass in EWTN, there'd be some parallels, many similarities for Scripture, but in the format. But at this point, at your experience in college, you're watching EWTN and Mass in the morning, but you weren't going to church anywhere.
0: Wasn't going to church, no. But then it was the summer of 2001, and I had won a scholarship to get to study at Oxford University in England, which was just an incredible dream come true. A lot was stirring in my soul at this time. I think finishing college, sort of wondering where I was going with my life, and then 9/11 happened. And that was right before I was supposed to get on an airplane and move to England. And, you know, that affected all of us. Of course it did, you know, but especially me. You know, I was 21 years old. I was about to move to a foreign country. I knew the Lord was stirring in my heart. Something was happening. And so when the airports reopened, I got on a plane and went to England, showed up at my college at Oxford. And the first person I met was the college chaplain, an Anglican chaplain. And, you know, I don't know whether it was just trying to process what had happened in 9/11 or like all of these things, but he invited me to come along to this quiet celebration of the Eucharist every morning. And I did. I started going. And then every night I would come back and listen to choral evensong. And before I knew it, I was living this rhythm of life that although it wasn't the fullness of the Catholic faith that I now am so overjoyed to be a part of, it was a very important kind of antechamber to what was to come.
1: Our guest is Andrew Petiprin. Andrew, when I think back on my time visiting England and Scotland, I wish I could have gone more often. Mm-hmm. But I get a sense in, as well as watching British television, which I tend to do more often than I probably should, but that this idea of a rhythm that you were talking about seems to be more a part of English culture anyway. Mm. I don't know if you noticed that. Maybe it's because so much a part of it is their church,
0: yes.
1: whether they realize it or not, or practicing or not, but this rhythm that connects them with a much longer history seems to be more common in England than we experience here in the States.
0: I think that's right. I mean, England is so secular now, so yeah. you know, a lot of people have kind of dropped out of that rhythm. But the strange thing was, at least when I was there from 2001 to 2004, is that it was going on whether anybody was kind of doing it or not. It was just always going. Yes. And so, you know, you're studying in one of the great universities on the planet Earth, and every few hundred yards down the high street and in all of these other corners of this town, there's this beautiful chapel that has these wonderful services going on all the time.
1: Yeah. Yeah.
0: And so many people were oblivious to it and didn't ever bother to darken the door. But boy, I did. I thought, you know, I was thinking about, again, like my literary imagination, I was thinking about T.S. Eliot, pray where prayer has been valid. And I thought to myself, like, thank you, Lord, for like delivering me to this place where prayer has been valid. And it wasn't only valid, in my opinion, because of, you know, my love for Eliot and that line, but amazingly, the Lord drew me to Magdalen College, Oxford. That was my college at Oxford, which was C.S. Lewis's college. So the idea that I was praying where prayer had been valid, I would think to myself, C.S. Lewis prayed right there. So for me, you know, that was just hugely important.
1: Yeah, yeah. So during that time, did you make the official jump to Anglicanism?
0: I did. I was confirmed in the Church of England in 2002. And immediately began talking to my chaplain about the prospect of ordination as an Anglican. And it was one of those things I was almost embarrassed to bring up because I thought, well, I've only been an Anglican for about 5 minutes and, you know, and all of that. But he was so kind and so, you know, so generous with me in talking about that and really helped me understand that what I was going through was stuff that I had always been going through, the kinds of questions, the stirrings in my heart that had been happening for a long time. So I began to think more in that direction. I finished my master's degree at Oxford, but decided not to go on to doctoral studies because I was just obsessed with church stuff. And I just wanted to explore that. So I moved to England. I moved to London from Oxford for 1 year and worked as a lay worker, a lay assistant in an Anglican church to kind of think some more about a possible vocation within the Church of England.

0: And then ended up coming back to the United States after that 1 year. And all sorts of things started happening from there. One most important thing is I reconnected with my wife. I knew her from years before, and we reconnected, and we were married really within a year. So that was a kind of a short courtship. But I also continued to process whether I was called to ordained ministry. But another big thing that happened during this time was John Paul II died.
1: Yeah.
0: And I know a lot of people have mentioned this on your show, Marcus, but it was that event, watching on television, watching the church do what it does when John Paul II died and Pope Benedict was elected, was absolutely mesmerizing to me. Mm. And I was stopped dead in my tracks thinking to myself, am I in the right place? Mm. Am I in the right church? And it was also important because, you know, in England, because you're going to these college chapels and all these sorts of things, it's easier to kind of like believe that you're in the right place to some degree, because it's sort of what there is.
1: Well, they're made out of stone, so they got to be right.
0: Right. I mean, there were days when I didn't even realize there was a Roman Catholic Church in Oxford, which is absurd, of course. But but when back in the States, everything becomes so denominationalized and fragmented and all of that sort of thing. And so instead of being a part of the Church of England, I was being a part of the Episcopal Church, just a kind of actually pretty tiny denomination in the large landscape. So I did stop at that time and think hard about what I was supposed to do, and prayed.
1: Well, when you're walking around Oxford, yeah, you said, well, that's where C.S. Lewis prayed. Did it ever cross your mind, well, that's where Newman prayed?
0: It should have, but I didn't know who John Henry Newman was at that time, believe it or not.
1: Wow, interesting.
0: And funnily enough, when I did learn who John Henry Newman was, when I finally did decide to go ahead towards ordination in the Episcopal Church, and I went to divinity school, and I read Newman, and I loved him, and I loved the whole Oxford movement and the Tractarians and all of these guys. At least where I was studying, we really stopped at 1845 with John Henry Newman. And we really were kind of taught, it wasn't so much beaten over the head, but it was sort of implied that what had happened to Newman in 1845 was kind of a tragedy. And that was sort of what we learned, that you know, if he had only kind of given himself a little more to the idea of Anglicanism, kind of to the theory that you could take a Protestant denomination and sort of Catholicize it, then he would have been better off, and so would we all. So it took me several years before I got back around to actually reading post-1845
1: Newman. I never crossed my mind that Anglicans treat Newman the way we treat Tertullian.
0: Some do. I would say yes, especially in the crowd that I was running with. There was some degree of sadness about Newman.
1: Yeah. Like we remember Tertullian's early stuff,
0: right,
1: but we ignore the rest.
0: Right. I mean, you know, what a great preacher Newman was. This great evangelical preacher who, you know, stood up in this way. Yeah, there was a sense of the tragedy of it.
1: Okay. I don't want to take you back a little bit, but as you're studying Anglicanism in England, mm-hmm. and then that, were you satisfied with the church that you were coming into, even before the John Paul II awakening? Were you satisfied with what you were being taught?
0: I was, because, you know, like so many Protestants who make their way to the Catholic Church eventually by way of Anglicanism, it did seem to me like Anglicanism was a very sensible place for me to go, because it wasn't submitting to the Pope. It wasn't that huge leap out of what I had known. It felt like a much more natural progression towards just a kind of more formal, a more serious, even a more historically rooted expression. So I didn't have a problem with it. I have to say as well that at that time I was probably a little more, you know, a little more progressive on certain ideas and that sort of thing. And so, you know, to me, I also didn't mind the idea that Anglicans were kind of a little more progressive on some of its moral teachings, or if they had any moral teachings, you know, depending on which church you were in and that sort of thing. So none of that really bothered me at the time.
1: Okay.
0: But it started to.
1: But the death of John Paul.
0: That was a big piece of it for me, yes.
1: Mm. Okay. All right.
0: Yeah, so John Paul II died, but I decided anyway to go on to divinity school and study for holy orders in the Episcopal Church. And I was ordained a deacon and a priest in the Episcopal Church in 2010, and immediately started parish ministry. I served briefly.
1: And you're married, and your wife is solid Episcopalian with you?

0: My wife became Episcopalian as well. Okay. She was baptized in the Anglican Church. Okay. and also became an Episcopalian.
1: All right.
0: And so we were both Episcopalian. We had no children at this time, and we moved out to Arizona, where I was an assistant at an Episcopal parish for about 14 months. Our son was born out there, and then immediately we ended up back in Florida, where we come from originally, and I was given charge of a congregation that I led for about 6.5 years. And that was an extraordinary experience for a whole lot of different reasons. For one reason, I was kind of back in my hometown. I was ministering to people who had even known my parents and all sorts of things like that. And so it was really like building a precious community. And I'm so grateful for the opportunity that I had and the experiences that I had there. But I was nagged the whole time about whether I belonged in the Episcopal Church or whether I was called to the Catholic Church.
1: Oh.
0: And here, you know, I like to make a distinction, and I like to do it with this metaphor. I'm a runner, and so I'm always thinking of running and setting new distance goals and time goals and all that sort of thing. Yeah. So for me, thinking of my journey towards the Catholic Church has always been running towards. You know, it's like St. Paul says to the Corinthians, like, I don't run aimlessly. And so for me, although I was distressed by a lot of things that were happening in the Episcopal Church, as far as changes in teaching and changes in practice and moral, you know, things, it was never that I wanted to, well, let me put it this way. There were times when I felt like I just wanted to run away from it, but I knew that those weren't the real moments when I was being serious and open-hearted to what the Lord was really calling me to do. Because what he was really calling me to do was run towards the fullness of faith in the Catholic Church. And so those years were very important to me to kind of process that and think about that. Now, during that time,
1: I was going to also ask, were you becoming less progressive in your thinking?
0: I was, yes. And I had actually before that, when I was at Divinity School and sort of saw the landscape, I kind of came to my senses about some of that. I thought to myself, you know, I never really thought those things. I really am kind of a more traditional guy, you know. But I was just going with the flow and that kind of thing. But yeah, I sort of became more traditional minded, more conservative in certain ways. And, you know, getting married and starting a family kind of does that to you anyway, to some degree. But yeah, so I was increasingly becoming a kind of group within a group, because I was like sort of a part of this more Catholic minded and more conservative minded group within the larger Episcopal Church. And so, you know, it was beginning to feel like a pretty lonely place to be. But as you know, when you're ministering to a congregation, you're pretty busy, and you know, it's easy to push some of that stuff down because, well, I've got to go do this funeral and all of that.
1: Because it ain't about you.
0: Because it's not about
1: you. It's about those folk and being a channel of Christ's grace.
0: Right, and thank God it was, because, you know, I think that by the time we finally made the decision to come into the fullness of communion with the Catholic Church, we understood that even that decision to do that was not about us.
1: Yeah.
0: So, but I was ministering to these people and always looking for resources to share and looking for, you know, what am I supposed to be teaching them? And so I went in different directions at different times. But one thing I ended up settling on was Bishop Robert Barron's Catholicism series came out around the time that I was really getting into this ministry with these people in Orlando. And so I used it. I used the Catholicism series with my people, and they absolutely loved it. And then I used it again. And then I used some other teaching series from Word on Fire and other Catholic resources. If people asked me questions, I would open the Catechism of the Catholic Church because I knew there were answers in there.
1: Were these Episcopalians of the ilk that one day they'll be Catholic, or, well, we're already Catholic?
0: A bit of both. But the thing that I discovered on the ground as an Episcopal priest was that the theory of Anglicanism is much more in the minds of the clergy than the people in the pews. Most of the people, even the people who are Catholic-minded and who do have a certain kind of ecumenical hope, maybe, typically are still there because they've chosen that denomination.
1: Okay.
0: And they know that they're there because it's not the Catholic Church and it's not the Baptist Church.
1: Yeah.
0: Now, it's not everyone by any means. But I began to think about this probably around the year 2015. I began to think, you know, if I left, would my people come with me? Like, maybe we could come together into the ordinariate or something like that. And the truth was, the more I searched my heart and thought that through, the more I thought, you know, some might, but I don't think most of them would.
1: Yeah.
0: And I think it's because

0: They're here for a reason, and I'm here to serve them. So at this time, it was really providential that I was invited to come and join the staff of the Episcopal Bishop of Tennessee. So I left my parish, and it was a sad farewell because I loved these people so much, and my children were growing up there and were loving it there. But it was the most wonderful thing that ever happened, that I was able to kind of get out of parish ministry, because it was then that I was really able to clear my head and open myself up more to what the Lord was really calling me to do. And so 2 years later, we were able to come into full communion with the Catholic Church.
1: Was your wife in lockstep with you in the journey?
0: I don't know if I would say in lockstep, but it's something that we had talked about many times over the years. And so when it finally happened that I came home, actually, I came home from a conversation. I joined this ecumenical reading group in Nashville where I had gone to work for the Bishop of Tennessee. And these two incredible Dominican nuns were Nashville Dominicans were in this group. And just listening to them talk and hearing them personally express the Catholic Church's kind of official welcome and recognition of gifts that someone like me had, I came home to my wife and I said, I think we're getting real close to the time now.
1: What about your vocation?
0: Well, that was a struggle. That was something where I had to really process that in prayer, but I became very sure of one thing, which was whatever happened with that, we were supposed to be Catholic. And that the first thing that was most important was for me and my family to come into the Catholic Church and for us to begin to live as Catholics. And as it stands now, I mean, the door is open to those things maybe somewhere in the future, but it's not where I am right now. I'm really delighted to be serving the church, writing and teaching, working at Word on Fire, and just trying to learn how to be a good Catholic husband and dad.
1: I can't tell you how many times in our work with particularly Episcopalians and Anglicans, clergy that have come to us and are considering the Catholic Church, that often the first questions they ask is, well, how do I become a priest? And the staff here have to kind of sit with them and say, you have to keep these two issues are separate issues. Because the church and your vocation are separate issues. They're separate issues. And you got to be willing. Because the issue is, where's God calling you?
0: It's true.
1: That's the issue.
0: And you have to realize that whatever ministry you had, even if you were wearing a black shirt and a collar every day, the Catholic priesthood is very different. It
1: Yes.
0: really is a very different thing. And so it really is important for guys who are coming over to pause and realize that. And it may well be that it's still a green light and they're still called to sacramental ministry, to reordination in the Catholic Church. But it's really important to remember that it is different.
1: Well, one thing that you subtly illustrated, if you will, is that as an Anglican priest, you served in Arizona and then Florida
0: Right.
1: and then Tennessee.
0: Correct.
1: That is an incarnation.
0: That's right. That's right. You're much less your own when you're a Catholic priest, and that's why celibacy is rightly the discipline of the church. I mean, I'm in awe of these guys, of these celibate priests. I see what they do, and I just want to be a buttress to their fortress. I just want to find ways to support them, at least at this stage in my life.
1: Yeah, I have right in front of me this holy card from my son Peter, who was ordained a priest 2 weeks ago.
0: Oh, congratulations.
1: And what was interesting is that we were waiting on the day of his ordination, because it wasn't until he was ordained that we were going to find out where he's going to go.
0: Wow, yes.
1: That's
0: Yeah,
1: incarnation.
0: that's right. That's right.
1: Because a part of his ordination ceremony was laying flat on the cathedral floor in front of the bishop.
0: Yes. And there is some combination of being called and being sent in Anglicanism, but I mean, it is still ultimately a job with a paycheck and a pension at the end, and quite a bit of freedom to decide where you want to live and what kind of congregation you want to serve and that sort of thing. And I didn't have any problem with that at the time, but I have to say, even though I'm not pursuing the path to ordination right now, my desire to kind of really be a missionary and go where the Lord called was something that was very attractive to me about becoming a
1: Well,
0: Catholic.
1: it's too bad you want to be a missionary. It's too bad that the United States isn't a mission field.
0: Oh my goodness.
1: We'll leave it at that. Take a break. Well, maybe we'll come back to that very issue when we come back in a moment. So before we take a break, I want to remind you of AndrewPettiprin.com is Andrew's website, but I also want to remind you of chnetwork.org. That's our website. If you can check on that, you can find out more stories like Andrew's. We'll be back in just a moment with more.

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2: This is Bishop William Walterscheid, Auxiliary Bishop in the Diocese of Pittsburgh. What are the benefits of confessing our sins? First of all, we receive forgiveness because in confession, we come to Jesus himself. Another benefit of confessing our sins is receiving the healing that Jesus wants us to have. What is the benefit of confessing our sins? To know to whom we belong, Jesus, the merciful Savior.
0: Welcome back to The Journey Home. I'm your host, Marcus Grodi, and our guest is Andrew Petiprin. I ended the first part of our program with this issue of missionary, and this, whether it's a mission field in the United States or not, and let's get to that, because I want to talk more about specifically the work you're doing. But I want to go back a little bit and ask you, the two questions are, now that we've got you into the church, you and your wife and your family into the church and your story, I'd like to take a step back and talk about what were the kind of the main things that brought you into the church specifically, and then also what were the biggest barriers for you to get over to become Catholic? So, you know, maybe the main things that brought you into the church, if you will.
3: Well, I mentioned this discussion group that I was in that included these two Dominican nuns, and their prayers for me, their discussions with me, our conversations together were very, very important in just, for one thing, understanding what the church thought about me and my family. That we weren't strangers, that we weren't nothing, that all of those celebrations of the Eucharist that I had done as an Anglican weren't black masses. It wasn't poison, you know? And so that sense of like that I had a lot right, but there was a fullness that awaited was suddenly very attractive to me. At the same time, I was working on a book called Truth Matters, Knowing God and Yourself, that I started for my congregation back in Orlando. I started writing this book because I thought, what are the things that I want to teach them? And so I became enamored with this idea of like creedal Christianity, that there was this thing sort of like mere Christianity or something. There was this sort of way to be a Christian that wasn't necessarily being a Catholic, but it was more or less getting everything you needed. And so I started writing this book that was designed for people of all different denominations and traditions and that sort of thing. But as I neared the end of writing this book, this question of truth and where it was to be found weighed on me more and more heavily. And this is actually when I came to read post-1845 John Henry Newman and read his essay on the development of Christian doctrine in particular, which was, and my book is nothing like that masterpiece, but that book was for him a similar issue. It was, you know, writing himself into the quandary of, well, now I know where I have to be. And so finishing this book for me was a really big test, and ultimately made us decide that it was time to go.
0: I remember reading, and I don't know if I mentioned this on the Journey Home recently, but it was one of the readings of Liturgy of the Hours. But I think it was Cyril of Jerusalem, in his catechetical instructions, at some point says, you know, a lot of you may someday learn to read, but until then, and you can't read the scriptures, that's why the church, in her love for you, has summarize the essentials into this creed.
3: Right.
0: I mean, the beautiful purpose of that that unites us.
3: Well, and it just occurred to me that creed isn't something that can be detached from the church. You know, it isn't a tool to be used, you know, in all kinds of different circumstances. I mean, of course, it can bind people together from different traditions and that sort of thing, but it is an expression of the church's faith. And it belongs to the church. And so for me, it felt like, well, I need to be there. I need to be in there. I need to belong to the church too.
0: Yeah, it'd be like, you know, we can be critical of sola scriptura. We can also be critical of creed, you know, sola crede.
3: Sure.
0: You know, apart from anything, we just have this creed that we hold on to. What would you say were the biggest

0: just barriers?
1: I would say at the end, the barriers were almost entirely practical. There weren't really any theological objections or anything like that. There wasn't sort of one doctrine I had to get straight in my mind, or that my wife or, you know, whatever, that we as a family had to sort out together. It was almost entirely practical. And, you know, the way that it played out was really tough for us. I was making good money in my position on the staff of the Episcopal Diocese of Tennessee. You know, I had a great pension ahead of me that would await me at the end of 30 years of service, which is now gone. And you know, I was a homeowner. I had all of these sort of middle class American concerns that I had to figure out. But the date was set for us to leave, and we did. And I began 6 months of unemployment, which was really tough. And it's one of those things where, in retrospect, you ask yourself, well, if I knew it was going to be 6 months of unemployment, would we have done it then? Would we have done it like that? I hope that I would say yes, but it was a really tough time. But, you know, the Lord was faithful, as he always is. And, you know, I hope if any of your viewers are worried about some of those practical things, I really do think that my story resulted in one of the tougher situations compared to a lot of other people that I've encountered, as far as just the practical side of things. You know, but the Lord is faithful, and if you obey him, he will be faithful. And that certainly was the case with me and my family.
0: Did you feel supported by the church after your entry?
1: Very supported by the church, overwhelmingly so. You
0: Oh,
1: know,
0: good,
1: as far
0: good.
1: as spiritually, you know, with encouragement and all of that sort of thing. And we were supported by family and friends. I mean, you know, people put $1,000 checks in our hands out of nowhere. You know, I mean, that's just the way that it works. But yes, we were supported by the church. And a lot of that came from where we were received. The priest who received us and confirmed us had grown up Episcopalian himself. And he really, really understood where we were coming from. And he was very deferential to my experience, to what I had done in my own ministry. And going to his church and hearing him preach these wonderful homilies every week, and getting to know this community, as well as another Catholic community that was a little closer to our house, was all very positive.
0: Also, you were coming into a church that's been a lot under fire the
1: Yes.
0: last 20 years. Did that have an effect on your decision to enter?
1: It didn't really worry me that the Catholic Church had been going through so many difficulties, and that may be because of what the Lord finally showed me about what the church was. And it's that my journey all of these years wasn't towards the biggest and best denomination. It was towards the fullness of the faith. It was towards the church. And a conversation that I had with a priest during this run-up right before we were received into the church really helped me see this clearly. He said to me, "The Catholic Church can be perfectly awful, but it's the real deal." And I thought to myself, that's right, the real deal. And then the more that I dug into the church's teachings, read the catechism, read the writings of Cardinal Ratzinger, Pope Benedict, the more that I understood that the emphasis that the church places is not on being this big denomination that sort of teaches these things that you ought to know about. And Cardinal Ratzinger said this over and over again, the church teaches reality. Reality. And I really became just captivated by that idea that, you know, all these scandals aside, the church is still where reality is found.
0: You know, that's almost an exact quote, if you will, from Irenaeus in Against Heresies when he's fighting against all these Gnostics and all these false churches and all these. He says, this is the real church,
1: Right.
0: the real church with the rule of faith,
1: That's right.
0: you know, and the scriptures, you know, and the witness. So it's the, he uses that word, the real church. We mentioned before the break this idea that you sensed a call to missionary as you come in. Of course, like I said, you know, we're in a country that doesn't need missionaries anymore. We're totally a converted country. So
1: Yeah.
0: how do you respond to
1: Well, we do
0: that?
1: need missionaries like never before. And the question is, what kind? What are we to do? You know, what are we simply supposed to just kind of, you know, change the way we think, or change the way we talk, or change our clothes, or something like that, kind of look less ridiculous? I don't think that's it. I'm not sure exactly, but I don't think that's quite it. But I do know that the organization that I work for now, Word on Fire, and Bishop Barron's ministry, has been really on taking the lead for a long time on this question of evangelization and thinking of ourselves as missionaries. So

0: So a big part of what I do now is engage with the offerings that the culture gives, films, TV shows, pieces of music, books, whatever they may be, other things going on in the culture, and take a kind of multifaceted approach. On the one hand, we want to identify in those things potential kinds of, you know, that kind of proto-evangelion, just like things that could, it's not Christianity, it's not Catholicism, but there's something there that connects to the faith. And we want to point to those things and identify them and puff them up and bring them into the light. We also want to identify the things that are dangerous. We don't just want to consume media and say, well, you know, this is the world we live in, right? We want to be able to draw a distinction to say, not only to be just kind of like moralists about things like, oh, there's a lot of bad words in that movie or something like that, but to say, what is this film or this TV show actually saying about the nature of the human person or about the nature of reality or existence? The church says something different from that, and we think it's better. So we want to kind of create that contrast, you know? But I think more importantly than anything is we need to be with people. We need to figure out ways to build those bridges. And I continue to, you know, to come back to Pope Benedict, but I really do think that he was somebody who in his writings knew this extremely well.
1: Yeah.
0: In his introduction to Christianity, he talks about how the Christian is sort of always walking this tightrope over nothingness. And sadly, some Christians, some Catholics fall in there. But he says, if we posit that, then the inverse is also true, that non-religious people, atheists, you know, people who are just sort of going along with the flow are also potentially dangerously close to that precipice where they could fall into reality too. And so we want to be there to kind of like help nudge them in. We want to like identify those things that are a way into that reality, to this experience of the world that is way better than just the easy stuff that the culture offers.
1: This challenge to evaluate a movie or a book or a television series or on what can we winnow out and focus on what's helpful, and then what is the stuff that, well, you know, no, we can't winnow that out. That's a really strong part of that.
0: Right.
1: But also, are there subtle ways that this medium is pulling us in a direction we don't realize, right?
0: Yeah.
1: And one thing that I haven't heard enough talk about, but I think is worth mentioning, is that even the best fiction, the best movies, seemingly fine movies, seemingly fine television programs, can have a subtle impact over a long period of time, because many of them portray life without any vertical element at all.
0: Mm.
1: It may not be anti-God, mm-hmm. it may be totally moral, but yet the whole thing portrays a world without any thought mm-hmm. of the vertical.
0: Right.
1: And we become so accustomed to that that I often think that's one of the biggest foundation stones to where we're at today, because we've become so accustomed to hearing about life through books and media without any reference to a vertical element.
0: Right.
1: Or a purpose in life.
0: Right. Right. I think that this is right on, that we want to always be sort of challenging the culture to say, if you call something beautiful, where does that come from?
1: Yeah.
0: You always want to push that up to the vertical, right? Or if there's something true in this, or just, or like, I don't know, figure out whatever the word is that is most valuable, you know, to say, where does that come from? Where does that idea itself come from? Well, it comes from God. And we know a lot about God, and we want to talk to you about God. And it's not in this sort of crass, you know, let me stick a tract in your hand kind of way. It's a real engagement. And it's something that, because of the degree of brokenness that we find ourselves in now, may take a very long time to fix. But we give thanks for those who continue to kind of fall into reality, and hope to make them evangelists too.
1: Conspiracy theories. When you evaluate Hollywood, books, publishers, media, newspapers, is there a concerted effort to pass along this undercutting idea to the Christian culture?
0: It's hard to say as far as what human intentions are, but it is very important to never forget that there is a war in the heavens and that we're dealing with real spiritual warfare all the time. especially those of us who are doing evangelization, those of us who are ministering, who

0: people give is, well, this person, he just needs to follow his conscience. Mm-hmm. Just needs to follow his conscience. Well, there's a truth in that, of course, but there's something about a formed conscience. But when I look at the media, when I look at the culture we're in, especially the woke folk, mm-hmm. so many of them seem like they have no conscience. Mm-hmm. Is it just unformed? Has it been totally stifled? And how much of your work is about forming consciences of people?
1: I think an important thing to note about the cultural moment that we're in is that we're dealing with religious people, actually, right? Mm-hmm. So just instead of Christ and his church, we're dealing with an alternative religion. Mm-hmm. And I think as long as we're thinking along those lines, it's much easier to remember that we're dealing with people who, even people who are pulling down statues or whatever it may be, that these are people who could still be susceptible to falling into the reality of Christ and his church. Yeah. And the question, it's so difficult these days to figure out how to build those bridges, but I find some solace in just understanding that somebody who is so passionate about something that they would do things that are so scandalous, people don't do those things if they don't believe or if they don't want to believe. And the truth is that's just always been the case. I mean, human beings are naturally religious. And this is how the catechism even begins, right? It is the nature of human beings to desire God with our hearts.
0: I'll take an email from Father Timothy. I think it reads it. I'm an Episcopalian priest who has been long drawn towards Rome. I worry, though, about leaving behind my ministry and also my witness to orthodoxy in the Episcopal Church. Thoughts or advice?
1: I would have a couple of thoughts. I would certainly encourage Timothy to reach out to me, to others who have made that journey more directly. You know, I think that the question of what about his people is a really important one. It's certainly something that I struggled with. The way that I've sort of come to deal with this is in a couple of different ways. For one thing, a few of my former parishioners have come into the Catholic Church, and not because of me. Maybe because of me, but I moved out of town. I mean, it wasn't me who said to them, hey, let's take this journey together. But because of what I did, they thought, you know, I need to explore that too. Yeah. The other thing is whether you stay or go, you know, I sometimes think that question, and I don't want to imply this about Timothy, I just want to imply this about myself, is that when I asked myself that question, I knew it was me thinking too highly of my own influence. Mm. That if I, what's going to happen to these people if I go? Will it kind of shatter their faith? You know, like I'm trying to teach them the truth as well as I can within this extra Catholic framework. I would say here you just really need to think of the selflessness, actually, of coming into the church.
0: It would seem to me what you said there is exactly right, in the sense that if you're in that position and you're trying to decide whether to, should I stay or should I go, as the mm-hmm. song goes, is to examine that very issue. What is the reasons that I'm thinking I should stay? And so that should be a question. And you may decide with prayer and through spiritual direction that, no, that's not the reason, that the timing issue is such that it just seems right that God wants me here to offer up my separation for the good of these people. That may be the timing issue. That's why in our work, we recognize that God's timing be the issue, especially if you've got a spouse that wants nothing to do with the journey.
1: Yes. Well, I'll tell you, you know, in 2015, I felt like I was at a crisis point, and maybe that was the time to come. And I remember having a conversation with a Catholic priest who had been an Episcopal priest, and he said to me over the phone, look, convert today, right now. What doesn't matter what the cost is, doesn't matter, just do it right now. And I was so freaked out by that phone call that it delayed our conversion. Yeah. I mean, it didn't delay because it's all God's timing, you know. But I have learned in my conversations with people that, yeah, like when push comes to shove, I would say go sooner rather than later and the Lord will provide, you know. But at the same time, you do have to take into consideration that there are people who may be a little bit further back on the journey who need a little more time.
0: Well, and the vow that you make to your wife is a vow above all others.
1: Yes.
0: You know, because you're one with her. So that's an important decision in this process. Also interesting to recognize that the Catholic Church has established the ordinariate, Well, what's the assumption of the ordinariate? That an Anglican priest is bringing

0: with him a bunch of folk.
1: That's right.
0: That's the assumption. Well, that implies that after that Anglican priest came to the convictions, he was around long enough
1: to
0: bring some.
1: That's right.
0: So that implies the possibility of a timing issue.
1: That's right.
0: So that's why it's a matter, it's not just black and white. Mm-hmm. It's a matter of discernment.
1: That's right.
0: But also you're emphasizing that the reasons of holding back have got to be good too. They got to be right.
1: They do. Yeah, they do. And I think, you know, I know guys who, and I'm not meaning to impugn them or anything like that, but I know guys who are a lot further along in their career as Episcopal priests or Anglican clergy. And, you know, they're saying, look, if I leave now, like if I stick around another 10 or 12 years, I'm going to get that pension, you know? And I understand that. I understand that to some degree, but honestly, that issue became for me a source of idolatry. Yeah. It became for me, you know, if I'm sticking around for money at the end of my life, no way. You know, it's kind of like in the movie When Harry Met Sally. Harry says to Sally, when you decide you want to spend the rest of your life with someone, you want the rest of your life to start as soon as possible. And, you know, at some point, that's where you got to live.
0: Yeah. So there's both examining the reasons that I'm hesitant to go, but also examining what are the reasons to go forward.
1: That's right.
0: What are the reasons that I'm thinking of becoming Catholic? Make sure they're right. Make sure they're good and beautiful and true. Mm-hmm. All right. We've got another email. Frank from New Orleans. Does Andrew think that his background as an Episcopalian prepared him to appreciate the Catholic Church? What are some similarities between an Episcopal faith and the Catholic Church, and how does he see Catholicism as the completion of what he believed before?
1: Yeah, I think that's a great question. And again, it goes to the official ecumenical stance of the Catholic Church, that what I was not nothing.
0: Yeah.
1: That I was in a room that was very near the front door, as it were, to the church. And so, you know, I've heard you before, Marcus, use the analogy of becoming Catholic is kind of like becoming a Frenchman. And, you know, I love that analogy because I happen to speak French. So for me, it's like becoming a Frenchman is a little bit easier in some respects than it would be for somebody who's never learned a word of French, right? And it's sort of like that, I think. Yeah. For me coming from the Episcopal Church. Of course, there's a lot of similarities and, you know, but there are a lot of differences. And I think that this can end up being kind of a shock to people, that you need to know that there are going to be big changes. You know, I don't know what more to say about that. Yeah.
0: Right, right. And some of it involves looking back and saying, you know, guys, some of the stuff I said was wrong.
1: Yeah.
0: You know what I'm saying?
1: For sure.
0: It's tough.
1: Absolutely.
0: You might have to say, you know, those 10 books I wrote back then? Well, if I rewrote them.
1: That's right.
0: I mean, Newman had to do a little bit of that himself.
1: Indeed, yeah. Yeah.
0: Let's address that very issue, because let's say watching you right now is a man like that priest that's on the journey, or maybe it's an Episcopalian or an Anglican that had no intention of watching this show, but was flipping through and then there you are. What would you like to say to him or her about why they should consider making the same journey you've made?
1: Well, you know, let me come back to C.S. Lewis, one of my heroes. You know, reading the Chronicles of Narnia, you come to the very end, and at the end of the last battle, when they go through the door, Lewis says that all of their adventures in Narnia and their whole life on Earth up to this point had been just the title page and the introduction. And walking through the door was the start of chapter one of the story that goes on forever. And, you know, I think that is the way, one way to think about where those guys are, where I was, that you're at the beginning of something that could have a richness that you cannot even imagine. And this is, I can say this just personally, experiencing this fullness of communion, the riches of all the gifts that I now get to sort of plunder from the treasure chest of the Catholic Church is as good as advertised or better. And all the good things that I had as an Episcopalian are magnified so many times over now in the Catholic Church. And I'm not just talking about the worship experience or something like that. It's that depth. You know, what I was experiencing in worship, what I was teaching to my people, studying the Bible, all of these things are so much richer when you're in the church. And it really is one of those things where you have to sort of get in it in order to really see what it is. And so I know that that's a little bit of a cop-out for some of our friends

0: you might be thinking about converting, but I can only say from my own experience, it's true.
1: So, watching Bishop Barham's Catholicism helps.
0: It does help. It does help. I'll tell you, for no other reason, it's somebody who is entirely Christocentric. It's somebody who is unwaveringly Catholic, but also is clearly aware of all of these different interlocutors, right, who might be trying to engage with that. So yeah, watching Catholicism is a great thing to do.
1: Andrew, thank you so much.
0: Thank you, Marcus.
1: Thank you for joining us on the program, and God bless you and all your work. And I'm excited to hear more about the work that you'll be doing with Word of Fire. And thank you for joining us on this episode of The Journey Home. I do pray that Andrew's journey is an encouragement to you. God bless you. See you next week.

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2: This is Dale Alquist. When G.K. Chesterton was asked why he became Catholic, he said, "To get rid of my sins. Only the Catholic Church can do that." He said that when a man steps out of the confessional, he's 5 minutes old and his whole life has just started over again. When we confess our sins, our souls are wiped clean. We get to start all over again.
3: Mother Angelica, answering the call.
4: We have another call. Hello?
5: Hello.
4: Hey, where are you from?
5: I'm from Syracuse, New York. My name is Carol.
4: Good.
5: The question that I have concerns the destruction of the little human embryos for stem cell research. The question is, those little souls, do they go direct to God, whether they're baptized or not?
4: You know, that's a question I'm not too sure anybody can answer it. In the old days, they had a nice solution to people that were not baptized, and that was, what is it?
6: Limbo.
4: Limbo. Okay. And that's a nice thought. It's supposed to be a place of perfect happiness. You know, I don't think anybody even here, most of them think, "I wish I was in heaven. I wish I was dead." Oh, you're just chickening out, that's all. You just don't like the problems you have. You don't like the temptations. You don't like the suffering. And so you cop out by saying, "Oh, I wish I were dead." Well, if a doctor told you, you'd be sweating all over the place. You know, I mean, it's just a fakey thing. If you were here and the weather was perfect, the food was absolutely wonderful, you didn't have to work, you didn't have to slave over it, there was no heat or cold, everything was perfect, I don't think one person here would wish to go to heaven. What makes you want to go anywhere? Misery. "I wish I were younger." Well, you're not. So you got to live with it. I think limbo would have been, and maybe is, there's no doctrine about it, so you can have your own opinion. I would think, though, that aborted children and these and others have to be some kind of martyr. I don't know. Because it's the law of God that they don't want to obey. No matter what reason you give for abortion, it's the law of God. I will not serve. I will not have this baby. I want to be healed, and I don't care what it costs. You see, it's a selfishness that's unbounded. I wouldn't be surprised if when they die and all the aborted children were in heaven, you say, "Well, how do you know that?" I don't know that, but I know God is good. I also know that they were unjustly treated. And I also know that I think they're little martyrs. I think they're in heaven, whether they have a martyr's crown or not. The holy innocents didn't know Jesus. They didn't willfully say, "I want to die for Jesus." They may have gotten a light, I don't know. You see, and certainly these are holy innocents, all of them.
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10: 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Today we pray for the church in China. O Holy Spirit, Lord and Giver of life, we invoke you. 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

0: In the name of the Father, and of the Son, and of the Holy Spirit.
1: Amen.
0: The grace of our Lord Jesus Christ, and the love of God, and the communion of the Holy Spirit be with you all.
1: And with your spirit.
0: Brethren, let us acknowledge our sins, and so prepare ourselves to celebrate the sacred mysteries. I confess to Almighty God, and to you, my brothers and sisters, that I have greatly sinned, in my thoughts and in my words, what I have done and what I have failed to do, through my most grievous fault. Therefore I ask the Blessed Mary and Virgin, all the angels and saints, and you, my brothers and sisters, to pray for me to the Lord our God. May Almighty God have mercy on us, forgive us our sins, and bring us to everlasting life.
1: Amen.

0: Let us pray. O God, giver of that ardor of love for you by which St. Lawrence was outstandingly faithful in service and glorious in martyrdom, grant that we may love what he loved and put into practice what he taught. Through our Lord Jesus Christ, your Son, who lives and reigns with you in the unity of the Holy Spirit, God forever and ever.
1: Amen.
2: A reading from the second letter of St. Paul to the Corinthians.

0: Brothers and sisters, whoever sows sparingly will also reap sparingly, and whoever sows bountifully will also reap bountifully. Each must do as already determined, without sadness or compulsion, for God loves a cheerful giver. Moreover, God is able to make every grace abundant for you, so that in all things, always having all you need, you may have an abundance for every good work. As it is written, he scatters abroad, he gives to the poor. His righteousness endures forever. The one who supplies seed to the sower and bread for food will supply and multiply your seed and increase the harvest of your righteousness. The word of the Lord.
1: Thanks be to God.

0: The Lord be with you. A reading from the Holy Gospel according to John. Jesus said to his disciples, "Amen, amen, I say to you, unless a grain of wheat falls to the ground and dies, it remains just a grain of wheat. But if it dies, it produces much fruit. Whoever loves his life will lose it, and whoever hates his life in this world will preserve it for eternal life. Whoever serves me must follow me, and where I am, there also will my servant be. The Father will honor whoever serves me." The Gospel of the Lord. Glory to Jesus Christ forever. He scatters abroad, he gives to the poor. His righteousness endures forever. These words that St. Paul quotes from Psalm 112 perfectly describe the holy archdeacon and martyr Lawrence, whose memory we celebrate today. Lawrence was one of the seven deacons of Rome, charged with the care of the poor and of care for the sacred treasures of the church. The connection between care for the poor and guardianship of the holy vessels is an ancient and well-established duty of the diaconate, one that goes back to the very origins of the order in the Acts of the Apostles, when the seven first deacons were chosen precisely so that no one in the community would be neglected. He was also a close collaborator with Pope Sixtus II, bound to his bishop not merely by duty, but also by deep fraternal affection. At this time, the Emperor Valerian decreed all the Christian clergy of Rome should be immediately put to death without trial. As Saint Sixtus was being led away to his execution, along with two other deacons, Felicimus and Agapitus, St. Lawrence cried aloud, "Where are you going, Holy Father, without your son? Where, O Bishop, without your archdeacon? Before you never approached the altar of sacrifice without your servant, and now you are going without me." That cry tells us everything that we need to know about the ancient understanding of the diaconate. Lawrence does not merely work for Sixtus, he belongs to him. And Sixtus belongs to Lawrence. The bishop and his deacon are bound together in a relationship of mutual service and shared sacrifice. This is not an administrative arrangement. It is a covenant of charity written in blood. In the ancient church, bishops worked more closely with their deacons than they did with their priests. Deacons served as emissaries of their bishops and played decisive roles at most critical moments in church history. One example is St. Athanasius, who attended the Council of Nicaea as a deacon, and who proved to be a formidable champion of orthodoxy against the heretic Arius. Or consider at the Council of Trent, one of the three papal legates who oversaw the opening of the council was Cardinal Reginald Pole, who himself at the time was a deacon. The church, at one of her most critical moments of reform and renewal, placed a deacon at the highest level of conciliar authority. Throughout church history, the diaconate has been present and active, precisely at moments when the church most needed clarity, courage, and unity. St. Lawrence himself is no exception. He embodies this tradition fully. He was most well known for his heroic generosity towards the poor, because he understood that the church's wealth belonged not to the institution, but to the suffering members of Christ's body. Having already distributed the church's monetary wealth to the poor, while at the same time faithfully safeguarding the sacred vessels and holy books entrusted to him as an archdeacon, he was arrested and charged to hand over the treasures of the church. He pointed to a large gathering of the poor, the crippled, and the ill standing before him, and boldly said to his captors, Behold the jewels of the church. The church is truly rich, far richer than your emperor. Perhaps St. Lawrence is best known for his extraordinary courage and humor in the face of his death. Being burned alive upon the gridiron, he quipped to his executioners, "I'm done on this side, turn me over and eat." Far from being a mere jest, this remark carries profound theological weight. There is a Eucharistic logic to Lawrence's martyrdom that he seemed to understand. The deacon who stood at the altar, who had prepared the table and distributed the body of Christ to the faithful, now himself became an offering. His humor was not irreverence. It was the freedom of a man who had already given everything. In every sense, St. Lawrence is for us an exemplary witness, a heroic martyr, and the very image of what a deacon is called to be. In our own time, the diaconate is still very much misunderstood. In many areas of the church, deacons are non-existent. Even in areas with an abundance of deacons, the lay faithful are poorly catechized on the meaning and purpose of the diaconate. Since the reintroduction of the diaconate in the church's hierarchy following Vatican II, the diaconate has largely been set aside as a subject for serious catechesis. I think this is why we have so much confusion today. The very fact that questions about a female diaconate persist and that deacons have been largely absent from conversations about synodality reveal how little a robust theology of the diaconate has taken root, even in Rome. One entire level of the church's ordained hierarchy missing from these important conversations about the future of the church is not a small thing. But the answer to this confusion is not a new theology. It is a recovery of what the church has already and ever known. The confusion disappears when we look at the diaconate through the lens of the saints and church history. If we only look at our saint today, St. Lawrence, we see a close collaborator with his bishop, who happened to be the Pope of Rome. We see a man dedicated to service at the margins of society, a man of courage and heroic martyrdom. If this is all the average Catholic knew about the diaconate, it would represent a far richer understanding than what a lot of Catholics have today. The life of St. Lawrence is an eloquent summary of what it means to be a deacon. The word deacon itself, diakonos in Greek, means servant. But this is no ordinary service. It is modeled on the Lord who knelt to wash the disciples' feet and who said, "I am among you as one who serves." The deacon is the living icon of the service modeled by our Lord and Savior. As a deacon, I have a vested interest in this topic, and I admit I'm not unbiased, but the need for renewal in catechesis on the diaconate is real. The ministry of service in the image of Christ the servant that the diaconate brings to the church is not an optional ministry. It is essential to the life of the church. Where this ministry is excluded, whether at the local level or the universal level, the faithful are impoverished. Our church suffers from so much division, but the diaconate from its very origins has been a bond of charity by which the hierarchy of the church is firmly united. The deacon stands between the bishop and the people. He carries the bishop's love outward towards the margins, and he carries the needs of the poor and suffering back to the altar. This is not a bureaucratic function. It is a ministry of communion. When the diaconate is alive and flourishing, the body of Christ feels it. When it is absent or misunderstood, the body suffers. Let us pray to the Lord today through the intercession of St. Lawrence that the Lord will use the ministry of the diaconate to renew the bonds of union in our church for his glory and honor. Amen. Glory to Jesus Christ.
1: Let us offer our petitions to the God who has rescued us from death and open up to us the hope of eternal life with the Father, Son, and Holy Spirit.
2: That our Holy Father may be blessed by the Mother of God with graces of humility and faith, and that like Mary, he may magnify the Lord and rejoice in God our Savior. We pray to the Lord. That the vocations God is giving to our youth may be fostered and supported by their families and friends, and that they may be imbued with total dedication to God. We pray to the Lord. For the special needs and intentions of the EWTN employees and of their families, we pray to the Lord. For those who have gone before us in faith, that through the intercession of Mary, Gate of Heaven, they may soon enter into the embrace of Father, Son, and Holy Spirit forever. We pray to the Lord.
1: God of power and mercy, by whose grace your people give you praise and worthy service, save us from faltering on our way to the joys you have promised. We make our prayer through Christ our Lord.
3: Amen.

0: Pray, brethren, that my sacrifice and yours may be acceptable to God, the Almighty Father.
1: May the Lord accept the sacrifice at your hands for the praise and glory of his name, for our good and good of all the Holy Church.
0: Receive with favor, O Lord, the offerings we joyfully make on the feast day of St. Lawrence, and grant that they may become a help to our salvation through Christ.

It is truly right and just, our duty and our salvation, always and everywhere to give you thanks, Lord, Holy Father, Almighty and Eternal God, for the blood of your blessed martyr Lawrence poured out like Christ to glorify your name, shows forth your marvelous works by which in our weakness you perfect your power, and on the feeble bestow strength to bear you witness through Christ our Lord. And so with the powers of heaven, we worship you constantly on earth, and before your majesty without end, we acclaim.

To you, therefore, most merciful Father, we make humble prayer and petition through Jesus Christ, your Son, our Lord, that you accept and bless these gifts, these offerings, these holy and unblemished sacrifices, which we offer you firstly for your holy Catholic Church. Be pleased to grant her peace, to guard, unite, and govern her throughout the whole world, together with your servant Leo, our Pope, and Stephen, our Bishop, and all those who, holding to the truth, hand on the Catholic and apostolic faith. Remember, Lord, your servants, and all gathered here whose faith and devotion are known to you. For them we offer you the sacrifice of praise, for they offered for themselves and all who are dear to them, for the redemption of their souls and hope of health and well-being, and paying their homage to you, the eternal God, living and true, and communion with those whose memory we venerate, especially the glorious ever-Virgin Mary, Mother of our God and Lord Jesus Christ, and blessed Joseph, her spouse, with your blessed apostles and martyrs, Peter and Paul, Andrew, James, John, Thomas, James, Philip, Bartholomew, Matthew, Simon, and Jude, Linus, Cletus, Clement, Sixtus, Cornelius, Cyprian, Lawrence, Chrysogonus, John and Paul, Cosmas, and Damian, and all your saints. We ask that through their merits and prayers and all things we may be defended by your protecting help. Therefore, Lord, we pray, graciously accept this oblation of our service and of your whole family. Order our days to your peace and command that we be delivered from eternal damnation and counted among the flock of those you have chosen. Be pleased, O God, we pray, to bless, acknowledge, and approve this offering in every respect. Make it spiritual and acceptable so that it may become for us the body and blood of your most beloved Son, our Lord Jesus Christ. On the day before he was to suffer, he took bread and his holy and venerable hands, and with eyes raised to heaven, to you, O God, his almighty Father, giving you thanks, he said the blessing, broke the bread, and gave it to his disciples, saying, "Take this, all of you, and eat of it, for this is my body, which will be given up for you."

In a similar way, when supper was ended, he took this precious chalice in his holy and venerable hands, and once more giving you thanks, he said the blessing, and gave the chalice to his disciples, saying, "Take this, all of you, and drink from it, for this is the chalice of my blood, the blood of the new and eternal covenant, which will be poured out for you and for many for the forgiveness of sins. Do this in memory of me."

0: Therefore, Lord, as we celebrate the memorial of the Blessed Passion, the resurrection from the dead, and the glorious ascension into heaven of Christ, your Son, our Lord, we, your servants and your holy people, offer to your glorious majesty, from the gifts that you have given us, this pure victim, this holy victim, this spotless victim, the holy bread of eternal life and the chalice of everlasting salvation. Be pleased to look upon these offerings with a serene and kindly countenance, and to accept them as once you were pleased to accept the gifts of your servant Abel the Just, the sacrifice of Abraham our father in faith, and the offering of your high priest Melchizedek, a holy sacrifice, a spotless victim. In humble prayer, we ask you, Almighty God, command that these gifts be borne by the hands of your holy angel to your altar on high in the sight of your divine majesty, so that all of us who through this participation at the altar receive the most holy body and blood of your Son may be filled with every grace and heavenly blessing.
1: Remember also, Lord, your servants who have gone before us with the sign of faith and rest in the sleep of peace. Grant them, O Lord, we pray, and all who sleep in Christ, a place of refreshment, light, and peace. To us also, your servants, who, though sinners, hope in your abundant mercies, graciously grant some share and fellowship with your holy apostles and martyrs, with John the Baptist, Stephen, Matthias, Barnabas, Ignatius, Alexander, Marcellinus, Peter, Felicity, Perpetua, Agatha, Lucy, Agnes, Cecilia, Anastasia, and all your saints. Admit us, we beseech you, into their company, not weighing our merits, but granting us your pardon through Christ our Lord.
0: Through whom you continue to make all these good things, O Lord, you sanctify them, fill them with life, bless them, and bestow them upon us. 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

0: Whoever serves me must follow me, and where I am, there also will my servant be, says the Lord.
1: For those who cannot now receive Jesus in the Blessed Sacrament, we offer the following prayer. My Jesus, I believe that Thou art present in the Blessed Sacrament. I love Thee above all things, and I desire Thee in my soul. Since I cannot now receive Thee sacramentally, come at least spiritually into my heart. As though Thou wert already there, I embrace Thee and unite myself wholly to Thee. Permit me not that I should ever be separated from Thee. Amen.
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0: Let us pray. Nourished by these sacred gifts, we humbly implore you, Lord, that the homage of dutiful service which we render on the feast of St. Lawrence may bring us an increase of your saving grace through Christ our Lord.
1: Amen.
0: The Lord be with you.
1: And with your spirit. Bow down for the blessing.
0: Hasten to the aid of your faithful people who call upon you, Lord, we pray, and graciously give strength in their human weakness, so that being dedicated to you in complete sincerity, they may find gladness in your remedies, both now and the life to come, through Christ our Lord.
1: Amen.
0: And may the blessing of Almighty God, the Father, and the Son, and the Holy Spirit come down on you and remain with you forever.
1: Amen. Go forth, the Mass is ended.
0: Thanks be to God.

0: The Angelus.
1: In the name of the Father, and the Son, and the Holy Ghost. Amen. The angel of the Lord declared unto Mary, Hail Mary, full of grace, the Lord is with thee. Blessed art thou among women, and blessed is the fruit of thy womb, Jesus.
2: Holy Mary, Mother of God, pray for us sinners, now and at the hour of our death. Amen.
1: Behold the handmaid of the Lord.
2: Be it done unto me according to thy word.
1: Hail Mary, full of grace, the Lord is with thee. Blessed art thou among women, and blessed is the fruit of thy womb, Jesus.
2: Holy Mary, Mother of God, pray for us sinners, now and at the hour of our death. Amen.
1: And the Word was made flesh.
2: And dwelt among us.
1: Hail Mary, full of grace, the Lord is with thee. Blessed art thou among women, and blessed is the fruit of thy womb, Jesus. Pray for us, Holy Mother of God,
2: that we may be made worthy of the promises of Christ.
1: Let us pray.

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0: You, the love, the compassion of Jesus.
1: The most glorious work of all, to praise God in his kingdom.
0: Moved by the Spirit.
1: One who lives in love lives in God. And God lives in him.
0: What a wonderful thing is our church. This whole network is built on trust. The essence of evangelization is to tell everybody Jesus loves you. We are all called to be great saints. Don't miss the opportunity.
1: Well, welcome, and welcome all of you from wherever you're from, especially our good friends from New Jersey, who flew by plane here to make a retreat. And a lot of you ought to come make a retreat. It's a wonderful place. It's a place filled with Jesus, a place filled with the best sacrament, and holy priests that can really bring you closer to Jesus. Huh? Tonight we're going to talk about Advent. And what Advent's all about. We start our Advent, the nuns do, November 11th. And we start it earlier in imitation of Holy Father Francis, who started his Advent earlier. Advent is a kind of mini Lent. Nobody looks upon it like that, because everybody starts with Christmas trees. I saw some Christmas trees advertised in August. I think that's a mortal sin. Not really, but what I mean is, I think it's terrible. Because it's so commercialized, you see. Christmas is so commercialized. Christmas has now become food and gifts. And we need to look at that as Catholics, as Christians, and look at all the hundreds and hundreds of years that the scribes and Pharisees and Sadducees and the doctors of the law looked at the scriptures for the coming of the Great One, the Messiah, the Deliverer. And if you ever know expectation, y'all know what expectation, huh? You were looking forward to your marriage. And that was the most fun, wasn't it? Looking forward to it. I thought you were going to miss that one. For a minute. I thought that felt like a bump. But I think that's true of a lot of things. When we're in the eighth grade, we look forward to high school. When you're in high school, you look forward to college. When you're in college, you look forward to changing the world, getting a good job. But you're always looking for that expectation. And sometimes what you receive is much greater than you ever expected. Many times in expectation,

meditation, there is a certain quiet joy. Not the joy of possession, but the joy of looking forward to something. That's one of the problems with old age. That's why you should never get old. Don't worry about your birthday. That's insignificant. You're either old in here is where you get old. And all your life, as you get older, you've looked forward to something. And it just seems that at a certain point, there's nothing to look forward to, and that's when you vegetate. But that's a mistake, a big mistake. Because we are right now in that wonderful season of Advent. And what are we looking forward to? We're looking forward to the birth of Jesus. See, we have to live the liturgy, don't we, huh? We have to live the life of Jesus. And right now, have you ever thought what it would be like without Jesus? Did you ever think of that? Wouldn't that be one horrible life to live? Did you ever think what it was before he came? Before the first Christian was converted? Before the first Jew was made a Christian? You know what it was then? Well, it wasn't too hot. The Jews, in the reading of Scripture, missed the spirituality and the wonder of the Messiah as he who redeemed mankind. And they missed that because they were under such oppression, huh? And in that oppression, they wanted deliverance, not from sin. They didn't think they had their little scapegoat, and once a year they set him out in the desert, and that was the end of that. They wanted deliverance from Rome, from the tyranny of their enemies. So what began throughout the history of the Jewish nation in all their wonderful prophets, their inner soul became warped by outside events. Oh, there was murder. Life was worth nothing. There was slavery. There was murder. There was a terrible abhorrence for any kind of virtue. There was tremendous Corinth, for example, of homosexuals. There was a lack of knowledge and wisdom, and only among the Jewish nation was there a semblance of that wonder of wonders, and that is what happens to a soul when they finally find God, the one true God. But even then, they didn't have a concept of Trinity. They didn't know there was a Trinity. They didn't know there was a Son, the Word, the Eternal Word. They didn't know there was a Holy Spirit as a person. They didn't know much about heaven. If anything, they went down to the netherworld or Sheol. But they didn't know any of that. And the bad part of it is they were in Advent, never knew it. Can you imagine knowing that your ancestors for hundreds of years look forward to the coming of the Messiah and that you were in it and never knew it? Totally oblivious because your whole spirituality was dampened by the awesomeness of revenge. We want to avenge ourselves of our enemies. We want to destroy them. We want to be free. We want peace. We want security. We want wealth. Well, doesn't that sound familiar, huh? That sound familiar to you? This is what we want now. And so most people don't celebrate Advent. The only thing you know about Advent is for some reason, when you go to Mass next Sunday, the priest is going to light another candle. That's your whole concept of Advent. Oh, what's he doing now? Oh, yeah, yeah, it's Advent. You know, it's just like we don't know anything. What is Advent? It's waiting. Waiting. Sometimes you have a

little idea of what it means to wait. Oh, I don't mean doctor's offices and red lights and parking places and all that. I mean waiting for a loved one to come, waiting to go on a trip. Well, that's what that Advent's all about. You're waiting. You're waiting for something wonderful that's coming. But see, if you get all caught up in politics, not politics. Oh, God, it's getting worse every day, isn't it? Huh? Changing. Our nation is changing. And people are changing. But it seems like everybody's getting further away from the Lord, just like the Israelites did, huh? Is that what it is? See, we want things. We want economy. We want wealth. We want everything of this world. And we have forgotten there is another world that you and I are going towards. And that our whole life is an Advent, isn't it? Isn't my life and your life one big Advent? Looking forward? You know, we used to have one Lent. This is 72. Or 71. A woman came up to me from one of our Episcopalian churches, and she said, Mother, would you give a small group a scripture lesson every Monday for Lent? And I thought, oh, yeah, I'd be glad to do that. So I did, and the Monday after Holy Week, I got all ready to make this little speech, you know, glad you came, I hope you enjoyed it. And they all walked out and said, see you next week. And that went on for 4 years. Well, there was one woman there that always surprised me because she was looking forward to the second coming. And she said to me one day, you know, sometimes when I'm doing dishes, I look out my kitchen window and I look up in the sky and I think to myself, will he come today? She was in Advent. Most Catholics, if I said, do you look forward to the second coming? They say, what? Huh? Is Michael Jackson coming or something? I mean, who's coming? I mean, who's really coming? Who's coming? Who's coming? See, who's coming? See, most of us don't even know who's coming. I want to talk to you tonight about two Advents. This is the one that we prepare for Christmas and the one for the second coming. Now, I know some of you are thinking, oh boy, here she goes again. But I promise to be good tonight. I'm not going to take off my liberal brother. I'm going to give him a rest. That way he'll be wondering what I'm going to say next week. He's going to have his Advent too, you see? But anyway. So if you want to call now anytime this whole hour, you know, I'd like you to call. I want you to think of two things, mercy and Advent. So what's that got to do with Advent? The whole reason for Advent is the mercy of the Eternal Father towards you and me. He sent his Son on earth to become man to redeem us. You know, you cannot even imagine how awesome that is if you just think of it for a moment. Before time began, before there was an angel, a blade of grass, was a total void outside of God in Trinity. As they begin to create, you got to realize it is in the eternal Word that St. John taught. In the beginning was the Word, and the Word was with God, and the Word was God. And nothing was made except through Him. And then he goes, and the Word was made flesh and dwelt among us. So you can't even imagine a God so powerful, so wonderful, in Trinity, Father, Son, and Holy Spirit, coming down, sending the Son, the eternal Word,
in the womb of a woman, be her every,

was so perfect, Our Lady, immaculate from her conception, and yet it was still, she was still a creature. And then he is born. Everybody missed it. The angels were forced to go up on a hill and yell at a few shepherds. He's here. You know why he kept picked up a few shepherds? Was it because they were the only ones awake? Nah, they're all awake. They're the only ones that had an open heart that could listen. And they went. Everybody missed his advent. And everybody missed his birth. Because it didn't come the way they thought. And he was not a military leader. And you see, if we don't understand or have the slightest hint, if you look in the newspapers today, you think he never came. If you listen to the news, you think he never came. If you have the, if you're unfortunate enough to have a lot of channels and you know, you just kind of clip through all these channels and you get terrible music and pornography and all that rot. Do they know anything about an advent? No. No. It's time for parties and Christmas, but when Christmas comes, you're so worn out, you don't know what happened. Oh, midnight mass, okay? Strangers come to midnight mass. You ever notice that? I think all the Catholics go to morning mass, but all kind of strangers come to midnight mass. People who haven't been there all year. Non-Catholics. Some of you even miss his birth, just like they did in the first advent. And that's what we can't afford to do, huh? Now, it was the mercy of God that sent Jesus. It was because the people didn't think they needed mercy that they had no advent, no expectation of any spiritual deliverance. And so the mercy of God was missed. The coming of Jesus was missed, except by Herod. It's kind of interesting. The Magi come and he's scared to death. He's threatened by a little baby. What is a little baby, newborn? What, about this big? Can you imagine God humiliating himself to come down to be this big? No, you can't. I can't either. We cannot imagine anyone loving it enough to want to be this big. And so they missed it. Missed it. Well, today, when we're told there is no sin, why do you need a redeemer? If it's almost impossible to commit a sin, why do you need a redeemer? So you miss the advent, and you miss the mercy in this wondrous event that we call Christmas. The mercy of the Father towards all mankind sent his Son, and that's what we are preparing for. We have to prepare our souls. We have to do a good examination of conscience. Oh, don't talk about examination of conscience. It makes people scrupulous. Guilty. I intend to make you scrupulous and guilty. You need to be. You need to be. You need to know, what am I preparing for? What are you going to give Jesus for Christmas? You ever thought of that? Your grandmother, your mother, your husband, your wife, your kids, your 25 grandchildren. What are you going to give him? I'm not even going to ask you. I don't think you even know. Well, what can I give God? Try your sins. That's what he came for. Try your heart. That's what he wants. Try your will. That's what he's after.
Try to give yourself to Jesus Christmas morning. But how are you going to do that if you don't have an Advent? You see, if you haven't prepared for this wonder with great expectation. They put up decorations, way before Christmas, all the sales after Thanksgiving. The whole thing is a matter of buying gifts, sales, traffic, the whole bit. So, I want to tell you how to prepare for Christmas. First of all, you ought to say any kind of special prayer you can. A rosary would be good. You may be 2 days late, but the Lord doesn't care. Say some special prayer for Christmas. Every day at a certain time that you can get together yourself, just sit, if you can, spend 5 minutes a day saying, Lord, I can't wait until you come. Put into your heart and mind the preparation that went with making this one day so wonderful. The 12 or 13 years before that wondrous event occurred, when the Immaculate Conception occurred, and this wonderful, beautiful woman came into this world to be the tabernacle of the Most High. Is your soul a tabernacle? When was the last time you went to confession? Confession, what is that? Let's see. That old thing you used to go sit in a box and then you told your sins there and then you mumbled some words and you walked out. That box has been so cold for so long that if anybody came in it, the whole thing would fall apart. So why don't you go to confession during Advent and know how much you need a Savior? So you need a Savior. You need a Savior. You need someone that's going to bring you out of yourself, out of your misery, out of your loneliness, out of your sinner condition. You need a conversion. Today we talk everybody out of conversion. You know, you want to be a convert. What do you want to be converted from? You're wonderful. You're sweet people. You're wonderful. I'll buy that. You're wonderful. You're also a sinner. You're a wonderful sinner. That's what you are, a wonderful sinner. A loving, sweet, kind, compassionate sinner. If you don't know that, you miss the whole thing. You're not just loving, wonderful, compassionate. If that were true, this whole world would be utopia. It would be before Adam and Eve. It'd be a Garden of Eden. And listen, what you see now is no Garden of Eden. Like a garbage heap. So you need to know, number one, that you are a sinner. Number two, you need to go to confession. I'm not going to confess my sins to a man. I wouldn't either. Much less a woman. I can't help it, you know. It's just... As hard as I try to be good, I just can't do it, you know. It just comes out. Anyway, but you see, that's what you... I wouldn't confess my sins to anybody except God. That's what I do when I go to his priest, his altar Christus, his other Christ. And see, he may have more sins than I have, but it doesn't matter, because when he absolves me, the most beautiful words, you know, one of them, you hear, if you listen to the program Wednesday night, this woman said, her grandchildren or somebody said, what are the most wonderful words in the world? And one of the grandkids said, I love you. She said,

Oh. Those are beautiful words, but the most beautiful words in the world is, I absolve you. Oh, what a woman that was, huh? Mm-hmm. She got the picture. So that's one thing I would do. I would say an extra prayer every day. Then I would go to confession. Then I would put a light in my window. Wouldn't that be wonderful if everybody listening tonight put a light in his window? Not a candle. Don't burn your house down. Blame me. put a light. And let that light say, I'm waiting, Lord. You know, with our Advent wreath, we have visual holders this year, purple and pink, or whatever they call it. And so we decided we would let, instead of blowing it out on Sunday or after Vespers every day, we let it lit all day. Isn't that what the Lord said? Let your light, your light, so that when He comes, you'll be ready, huh? Wouldn't it be wonderful if you put a little bulb in your window, and if somebody knocks on the door and says, what do you got a bulb in your window for? I'm waiting for Him. I want to know there's a light on in this house for Jesus, and I welcome Him in my house. If I came in late some nights, my mother always had a light on. Wasn't very often, but she put a light on. It says to the person coming into the house, I am happy, you're home, this is your home, and I love you. Wouldn't it be wonderful if you could all do that, huh? Put a light in the window that faces the road in front of your house. They used to have wreaths like that, you know, it had a little light on. But some of you men who don't exist anymore, I don't know what you are, but they say you don't exist. You're its, I guess. Anyway, if all the its in the world would create, yeah, here I go again. If they would create some kind of a light, it could mean a lot of things. It could mean I'm for life, but most of all, I'm for Jesus, and I am waiting for His coming. That would be one. That's not a lot of things. Say a prayer every day. Go to confession. That's two things. Put a light in your window. And let everybody know you're a Christian. Let everybody know you're waiting. You're waiting. And that Jesus, as He comes, is welcome in your house. There are a lot of homes He's not welcome in. Now, we will talk a little bit about the second coming. I know you don't believe it. I know you know that sometime He's going to come. I also know that you know 1900 and 93, almost 94 years have passed since Paul said we must be ready for the second coming. And He didn't come. But the good book said He's going to come like a thief in the night. And today we have many signs of His coming. And although I used to wonder about my Protestant brother when he was always saying he's looking for the second coming, I'd say, yeah, don't hold your breath. You know I'm not too sure now. I'm not too sure. He wasn't right, you know. I may be the one left holding my breath. I don't want to be. You know, our Lord said, read the signs of the times. Well, that's what we ought to do. Read the signs of the times. And when we do that, we can look forward. And whether it's your own second coming, when you die,
or whether he comes.

0: the midst of an awesome chastisement, purification, trouble, if you want to call it that. We got so much trouble now, we just ignore it. Sometimes the only way to face things is to ignore it. But it's always there. When the sauerkraut my grandma used to make, when one of those jars exploded, you could not ignore it. We used to have sheep here. And once we had a pig. You couldn't ignore him at all. And you couldn't ignore the sheep. Like we had a big sign, you know, sheep. Said, "Who? Why are you saying sheep? Everybody knows when they start coming down the road." See? I think that's how the world is today. It's stinked. You don't have to find out what are the signs, what are this, what are that. It's all far, so much around you. And whether he comes for real or not, or whether one day, oh, wow, he will come. Are you ready? Is your candle lit? Do you have a light in your house waiting? Well, if you don't, I think you should. I think you should. We have a call. Hello?
1: Hi, Mother Angelica.
0: Hi, where are you from?
1: I'm calling from New Orleans.
0: Wonderful. What is your question?
1: Well, Mother Angelica, more than a question, I'm going to ask you to pray for me tonight.
0: Okay, I will.
1: I do believe in the Lord up until about a month ago.
0: Oh.
1: I've been going to church every day. But I feel as though I'm slipping away.
0: Why? Why you feel,
1: Well, I believe in the Lord. I believe in prayer. I pray for others. I've been praying for myself, my children. But I feel as though the Lord is not hearing some of my prayers. You know, to help me. I have various situations, and I feel as though I'm not able to cope with it anymore.
0: Are you having a hard time accepting his mercy?
1: Mother Angelica, I guess I know he's real and I know he's done things, but I feel as though he's not anywhere near me right now.
0: Well, sweetheart, I think everybody here, everybody listening to me tonight, has had problems in their life when you're almost sure he hasn't heard or he doesn't listen or he doesn't care. But none of that is true. God's mercy, for example, is infinite. It means it has no limit and no end. His providence is equally infinite. And many times situations in our lifetime get so bad. In bad times, we exercise faith. In bad times, we exercise faith. And that's what God is asking you to do. Oh, he sees you. And he watches over you. Do you remember the time the Syrophoenician woman, there's a pagan, ran after our Lord, and she kept crying, "My daughter is possessed. She has a demon. Deliver her." And he didn't pay attention, just kept on walking. So unlike Jesus. And the apostles got kind of irritated, and they said, "Lord, talk to her. Why is she pestering us?" He kept on walking. Finally, she keeps yelling and yelling, and he turns around. He said, "I've been sent to the house of Israel. It isn't right to give the bread of the children to dogs." Boy, enough to make you shrivel. And the apostles were kind of shocked. And what did she say? She said, "Yes, Lord. But even dogs eat the crumbs that fall from the table." You know what Jesus said? The most amazing thing. I think he said it twice in his whole lifetime. "I have not seen such faith

0: and all Israel. Now, what was Jesus really doing when he ignored her and then turned around and seemingly insulted her? He was bringing out of her something he knew was there. Faith. A deep, abiding, strong faith. And throughout the centuries, many things, St. John says, Jesus did that cannot be written in this book. There are so many. But that is written in this book. Many miracles we'll never know about. Many great things happen and we'll never know. But that is written in this book. Because he wanted to bring out of her a faith he hadn't seen in his own nation. I have not seen such faith. Our Lord's doing the same thing with you. Sometimes he puts us all through, you know, times when you just wish, you just hope, and you think, well, he's not listening. You wish something would happen. I'm going to say a prayer for you, okay? Lord Jesus, I ask that you look upon this thy daughter and give her that kind of faith, Lord. Let her experience your mercy at this moment. And let her know that you will carry her burden. But she must learn from you, and you will help her carry her burden. You will help her with greater strength and love and joy. And you will bring out of her a faith that will astound those around her. For you are wise and good, and all that you do is good. And nothing, and no harm can ever touch her as long as she has that faith and trust in you. We ask you through that intercession of that wonderful woman we call Mary, your mother. Amen. We have another call. Hello?
1: Hi, Mother Angelica. How are you doing tonight?
0: I'm fine.
1: I'm calling to wonder about the little drummer boy, the program that's out. Is that true, and what is the significance of the little drummer boy?
0: Oh, I don't think it's true, but I think it's significant in as much as he had very little to give, and he gave what he had. Something like the mite. Most people, when they don't have much or have very little, are afraid to give that little to such a wonderful God. And I think the whole purpose of that story is to say, even if you only play a flute or a drum, but you do it for Jesus. There wasn't a monastery years and years and years ago, a brother, and he wasn't very bright. He couldn't chant the office. He just not much he could do, but he could juggle. I mean, he was a great juggler. And so when nobody was around, he would go and juggle before Our Lady. And that's what he'd do. And so one time the abbot walked in the chapel and saw him juggling, you know, before Our Lady. He said, oh, wait a minute, that's terrible. You can't do that. And so he forbid him to do that anymore. And then one day our abbot went in there and Our Lady was crying. And he said, sweet mother, what's wrong? She said, I don't have the juggler anymore. He gave me such joy. So he went and dragged that brother out of bed and told him to juggle. Well, I think that's the whole story of the drummer boy. He didn't have much, but he played his drums. And I think it's good. Maybe you could make that a part of your Advent, is to spend 1 hour, 12 to 1, if you can, in your church, local church, if it's not locked. Wake up your pastor and make him give you the key or something. And go in there and spend an hour. That was not being bad either. I just thought about it. Oh, dear, as hard as I try, I never make it. But that's the whole point.

0: She has to spend that hour. We have another call. Hello?
1: Hello, Mother.
0: Hi, where are you from?
1: He's Marinelle Davis in Houston, Texas.
0: Okay.
1: And your program, as usual, is great. Watch it every morning. But maybe you can do something for us. We really need to know and promote how to put Christ back into Christmas.
0: Right.
1: I think that at least a Christian should have a crib. We don't have anything but a bunch of trees.
0: Well, I don't know how. You know, I'm sorry I have to do this, but it's better than having your nose run, right? I don't know how the tree business started. There's probably a good reason for it. However, the pagan Christmas cards are what get me. See, Santa Claus, what did he do for you? That doesn't exist. You know, when I was a kid, I was pretty ornery. I would never believe in Santa Claus. I was just a little tight. And somebody, you're going to see Santa Claus? I said, there's no Santa Claus. Yeah, there is. Nah, there's no Santa Claus. But see, the whole point is that we have replaced Santa Claus and all of this stuff for Jesus. And you need, the one thing every Christian should do is to send a Christian card. Don't yield to buying these flowers, a poinsettia. I love poinsettias, but what does a poinsettia do for you? See? Don't send the green man. I just saw a new liturgy for earth spirituality. It was wild. We tied the litany of the wounded earth. Who wounded it? You guys did. And all of you wounded earth. So we have a litany for the wounded earth. Why'd you ever think of the wounded Jesus and his wonderful wounded mother? And then something about a green man. I don't know what happened to him. But you see, we're taking out Jesus from everything. Just pushing him aside. First, you have to act like a Christian. Be kind in your shopping lanes. Ugh. You gotta wait. Be sweet to the clerk who's frenzied already by noon. Wait for the traffic. Smile. Give to the Salvation Army. They're out there in the cold ringing their little bell. Do something for a poor family. But most of all, do something for Jesus. If you don't know what to give to Jesus, think of something. Okay, we have another call. Hello?
2: Hello?
0: Hi.
2: Hi.
0: Where are you from?
2: Providence, Rhode Island.
0: Oh, how old are you?
2: 9.
0: You're 9. What can I do for you?
2: I was just wondering if I could have some prayers.
0: You want some prayers?
2: Yeah, because...
0: For what, honey?
2: Because my grandmother, we haven't seen her in a couple of years, and I really miss her a lot.
0: Where is she, sweetheart?
2: Sometimes she lives in Rhode Island too, but sometimes she don't talk to us for really silly reasons, and so it makes me sad a lot.
0: You miss her, huh?
2: Yeah.
0: Why doesn't she come home, Lord? Is she afraid? Take away that fear. Take away whatever it is that keeps her from going home and seeing someone who is in Advent, waiting. A child so young is living in Advent. Would that we would be waiting for you, Lord, and this child waits for her grandmother. She is an example of Advent. And so I ask, Lord, that somehow her grandmother may be returned so that she may be that grandmother

is not coming. Wouldn't it be wonderful for grandmother's listening tonight? I hope you feel real bad. Because your grandchild is really brokenhearted and really wants to see you. And she doesn't seem to care why you stay away. She really wants you to go back. You see, the little mercy in that little heart has overcome any obstacle. She doesn't even have anything to forgive. She just wants to see you. See? And that's how Jesus is with all of us, huh? No matter how bad we've been and no matter how awful, why don't you give Jesus your sins? Some of you have not been to Mass in years. Years. For many reasons. They're all stupid. Anybody stays away from God, your Creator, who created you before time began, who loved you enough to put you on this earth in this marvelous time of the second advent, who feeds you and clothes you and gives you talents, who gives you everything you need, is like this child. Jesus is like this child waiting for you, wondering if Christmas Eve you'll come in and be cleaned by confession and welcomed in by receiving Holy Communion. Maybe that's the gift you can give to Jesus this year. I want to talk to all you agnostics and atheists, liberals who have gone astray and worship the goddess Sheba and all the other crazy people you got around. Why don't you come home? Why don't you accept him as he is? Why don't you accept this little baby, this God who humiliated himself to that degree for love of you, huh? I call you home because you're in a faraway place now, a place that doesn't even know Jesus or admits he exists. You have taken upon yourself other gods. There's a lot of other gods in the world today. Political gods and pagan gods and goddesses and everything but Jesus, the Savior of the world. So maybe some of you are listening tonight. One liberal wrote to me not too long ago and said that she listens to the Mass because she likes a good laugh. Well, I've been praying for you because you need to come home. You need to come back and somewhere go into a church and listen to that holy sacrifice of the Mass and know that this little child came, suffered from the moment he was conceived to the moment you were redeemed from the moment he was conceived, and suffered his entire life and then died an ignominious death. Some little kid looked at my crucifix and said, "He doesn't have a nose." I said, "Yeah, I kissed it off." Well, I don't think he cares. Maybe that's what you need to do. Instead of laughing at our Mass, why don't you kneel down and just give Jesus an opportunity to put his merciful hand upon you and bring you back home. I think if you did that in all humility, he would give you grace upon grace.

Doesn't hold a grudge. All you sinners, give your sins to this infant by going to confession and Holy Communion. Receive him worthily so that he will have such a gift for Christmas. He will have a soul that he redeemed. Come back. What a gift that is, huh? All you good people that have lived in the Lord and with the Lord for so long, give him more love, more prayer. A little fasting won't hurt you. In the world, we call it a diet. People kill themselves on diets. They get so hungry they could eat nails. But they keep thinking of what's ahead. 23, 36, and 23, wherever that is. And that's what they're looking forward to. I have a feeling that would be some kind of monster, huh? Anyway, instead of that, why don't you maybe fast once in a while? Don't have to fast on bread and water, but just fast from something or someone. That wouldn't hurt you either. That just came to me. I think that's pretty good, huh? Don't fast from your husband or your wife. That's not what you fast from. But there are some people you're with that you need to fast from forever. Some people need to go in your life. Why don't you give that to Jesus for Christmas? Let this be your Advent, an Advent of great expectation, not only for what has happened, but what is happening and what will come. Oh, I pray every day I live long enough for that. And I pray every day that all of us, all our TV family, will have the best Advent you've ever had and the best Christmas you've ever had. A Christmas and an Advent filled with Jesus and filled with giving to him first. If you don't give to him first, you can forget your other gifts, because they don't have a meaning. Some of them you get back anyway. They don't fit. He's got five ties the same color. One time I made a little thing like this. It was for pins, you know. Nuns always have straight pins. And so we had to have a pin wheel, and I made 45 pin wheels. And I gave them out for Christmas. 2 days later, I got 48 back. I got three more back than I made. That was the end of that. My attitude was, make your own pinwheel. But that's what happens with gifts sometimes, you know. They say, oh, God, here it comes again, another tie, another this, another that. It doesn't matter if it's given with love. But that's the way human gifts are. So, give from your heart to Jesus first, and then every gift you give to anyone else will have a special value. Now, if you're looking for one of these little envelopes that have a circle in the middle, you don't know what those are? Yeah, you know what those are? Yeah. If you're looking for those now, I know where you can get one. Right here. So we may continue. And I want to thank you all. It is only because of you that we are able to do what we do. Bye.

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2: So we do live in a wicked age. And what did St. Paul say about it? How did he handle it? Yeah, I have a hard time handling it, you know, I really do. See, I get angry. Now, St. Paul, who is a giant in spirituality, and I'm a midget, and I admit it. Well, now he says, and do not be thoughtless, but recognize what is the will of the Lord. And do not drug yourselves with wine and simple dissipation. Be filled with the Spirit. Sing the words and tunes of the psalms and hymns when you are together. And go on singing and chanting to the Lord in your hearts. And then he says, so that always and everywhere you give thanks to God, who is our Father, and in the name of the Lord Jesus Christ.
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3: The Immaculate Heart of Mary signifies the great purity and love of the heart of the Blessed Virgin Mary for God. 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
4: 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Born in Spain in the 3rd century, St. Lawrence served the Church as one of 7 deacons under Pope St. Sixtus II. He was entrusted with distributing alms to the poor and overseeing the Church's resources. Under Emperor Valerian's persecution of church leaders, Pope Sixtus II and 6 deacons were arrested and executed. When Roman authorities arrested Lawrence, they demanded he surrender the church's riches. He requested 3 days to gather the treasures. During that time, he sold the church's valuables and distributed the money among the poor. Enraged, the emperor ordered Lawrence to be executed by being slowly burned alive on a gridiron. St. Lawrence's courageous witness quickly inspired devotion among Christians, and he remains one of the most honored martyrs of the early church. May the life of St. Lawrence inspire you to grow closer to Christ today. St. Lawrence, pray for us. To sign up for the Daily Saint emails, please visit ewtn.com/dailysaint.
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5: 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Today we pray for those who are depressed. O Holy Spirit, Lord of light, we worship you, whose presence brings love, joy, and peace. Be present to those who are suffering through the darkness of depression. 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On their dryness, pour your dew. 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Make gratitude and hope spring up anew in their hearts, and console them with the fire of your love. Amen.
0: The Sacred Heart of Jesus with Father Bernard McGuckian is an hour away. 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
8: Called to Communion, to the best of my knowledge, is the only show on radio hosted by a Catholic for non-Catholics. And the point of the show is to invite people who aren't Catholic to share their problems.

0: Okay. So I understand that theory, the one that you articulated. I know that it's widespread. I think the reason it's widespread is that I think, A, people don't actually know the Orthodox doctrine, and B, it seems to conveniently solve the Protestant objection that Catholics are sacrificing Jesus over and over again. And if you, hey, there's just one sacrifice and we're just mystically present, then we're not sacrificing over and over again. Here's another problem with that. That's what Calvin said. So unknowingly, they're actually conceding a kind of crypto-Calvinism in their refutation of the accusation that Catholics are re-sacrificing Jesus.
1: Wow.
0: The way Catholics actually refute that is to say, look, there's no bloody immolation. We're not killing him again, right? But it is a distinct sacrifice, a true and proper sacrifice, so that the two sacrifices are specifically the same, but numerically distinct. Now, Ludwig Ott, in the Fundamentals of Catholic Dogma, argues that in Mediator Dei, Pope Pius XII explicitly rejects what is called the mystical theory of the Mass, which is this popular theory that's in circulation.
1: Tom, thanks so much for your call. We hope that clarifies things for you. 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In a moment, we'll talk with Abby, also in Ohio. She's checking in from Cincinnati. He or she, that is. Also, Anna, a first-time caller from Tucson. 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
5: Again, the only reason that you and I are here is because he wanted us to be here. If he didn't want us to be here, you wouldn't be here. How do you know God loves you? You're breathing right now. I don't feel like God loves me. I know God loves you. You're here. You wouldn't be here if he didn't care. Even if you've ignored him your whole life, even if you're the most heinous of sinners, he loves you. He may not be pleased with you. Because he loves you, he won't let you stay that way. Because he loves me, he won't let me stay the way I am. But the fact that I'm still here tells me that he loves me, whether or not I feel it or not, which is very comforting because I don't feel it a lot. So I know that from my experience of existing right now. But even after the fall, even after Adam and Eve turn their backs on God, rebel against God, God shows himself, he reveals himself. We're talking about revelation, which gives us access to the Father. He reveals himself by repeatedly breaking into people's lives.
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1: 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KSMR has served Great Falls, Montana for 20 years. 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Congratulations to Tony Roush there at St. Michael Radio in Great Falls, and Deacon Jeff Compton and his team at the great Holy Family Radio from all of us here at EWTN. Glad that you're with us for all these many years. Let's go to Abby now in Cincinnati, listening on the great Sacred Heart Radio, AM 740. Hello, Abby. 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
7: Hello. So I am definitely a big proponent of the more mystical side of Christianity, more, you know, Catholicism. And kind of going with that, I was wondering do we feel like there's any sort of value that could be gained from

0: couple, when a couple says, I do, it literally changes two people to becoming one in marriage. When you say, I love you, it changes us and it gives us value. The power of prayer is in the words and in the sentiment, but it's also in the fact that God, who is omnipotent, all-powerful, answers our prayers.
1: Mother Angelica, answering the call.
2: We have another call. Hello?
3: Hi, Mother.
2: Hello.
3: This is Ellen. I want a little preface here that recently I've gone through a great deal of torment, and my son, I discovered, went from alcoholism to heroin. I have been financially depleted and emotionally and every other thing, and I thought my heart was closed. But one of the benefits of this is that it was like I had Jesus on my kitchen table having coffee. I cried and I poured out my heart and soul. The closeness I have gotten through his mother and him is unreal.
2: Praise God.
3: The other thing is I received an answer to my finances. I didn't get extra, but I got what I needed.
2: Good.
3: But here's my question. First of all, I want to say one of the benefits is besides me getting that relationship with our Lord, is I've broadened my prayers not only to my son, but anybody who abuses alcohol. I've learned to, you know, we're not the only ones in this world with this problem.
2: Right.
3: I have St. Michael working on double duty, I think, with him. But one of the problems I have is once on your show you mentioned that Jesus knows everything. We should not have to keep repeating a request. Like this time, I really pleaded with them for my son's recovery, which he just got out of a rehab and is doing well so far. But I feel kind of guilty. I have a little confusion on, am I nagging our Lord?
2: Oh, no, I don't think so. You know, sometimes our dear Lord seemingly says two different things, but he never does. One, he said, trust. Your father knows you need all these things. Feast first the kingdom of heaven, and all these other things will be added. And then he said one day, knock, knock, knock, knock. So what does he say? Two opposite things? We don't have to nag. Did you ever see a nagging wife? Oh, mama. What a terrible thing, huh? Where were you this morning? Dinner's cold. Well, you're lucky you don't put it on your head. Say, we don't have to nag the Lord. He's our friend. He's our Lord. He's our Savior. He's everything to us, huh? In a case like your son, he's getting on his feet. Say, Lord, take care of him. Make him love you. That's it. He heard you. You can more than hope in God. You pray for your son every day. Once. He wants him converted more than you do. And then the rest of the day, go on loving him, praising him. He heard you.
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6: I'm Father Bernard McGuckian. Join us as we continue our series on the Sacred Heart here at the Colombier Chapel in Paris-le-Monial in France.

Welcome to the interior of the Colombier Chapel here at Paris Le Monial in the Charolles area of eastern France. Here, one of the great treasures of the town is the remains of the saint Claude Lacolombier, who was canonized on the 31st of May 1992 by Pope John Paul.

II. This young Jesuit entered into the history of spirituality and Catholicism when he came here as the superior of the local Jesuit college. In the nearby convent, Margaret May was having these extraordinary revelations. The superiors didn't really know what to do. So Claude had a reputation for a deep spirituality. He had never had a single vision in his whole life, but he knew how to deal with people who had. So he came on the scene and he authenticated these visions. He assured Margaret Mary, yes, the one who is speaking to you really is the second person of the Blessed Trinity, Jesus himself, who had revealed his Sacred Heart. So Claude's remains have been here since 1930, when the Basilica was first built. During his lifetime, Claude Lac-Colombier felt that he was doing nothing. He was sick, he was a highly talented man of letters. He didn't get around, as he thought, to writing very much. He wrote down his sermons. Fortunately, they were saved. He gave wonderful spiritual advice to many people. As we move to another part of this beautiful chapel, we'll discover a mosaic that reveals in detail why Claude had such an extraordinary calling in this life that would only become apparent after his death. This mosaic that you see before you is based on a letter written by St. Margaret Mary in 1688, 2 years before her death. She wrote this letter to Mother Saumaise, her former superior. In this vision, you can see the center of it is Jesus revealing his heart. Jesus doesn't speak in this vision to Margaret Mary. On his right is the Blessed Virgin Mary, who did nearly all the speaking, and strangely, Our Lady spoke at great length. On the right of Our Lady is St. Margaret Mary herself. And Margaret Mary received this vision while she was still alive. On the left of Jesus is St. Francis de Sales, who founded the Order of the Visitation in 1610. And beside him is Claude Lac-Colombier. Under the feet of Jesus you see symbols of riches pouring down the steps. On the left of the picture behind St. Margaret Mary, you have a number of visitation nuns who were known for their love of the Sacred Heart. Over on the other side, you have Jesuits who spent their lives promoting this devotion. Our Lady spoke at great length in this vision. And the image she used all through it was of a treasure. The treasure actually was the heart of her son. And her great concern was that this treasure was ignored by the whole world. Here was this extraordinary gift that God had become one of us. He had taken on himself our lives, our pains, our difficulties. He even gave himself a human heart. And that this heart was broken through his love for us. But the image she used of a treasure was the treasure that we usually consider a treasure, money. And money usually comes in the form of gold or silver dug out of the ground. And she said that it was purified some way, and she said the extraordinary, terrible purification of the heart of Jesus insofar as it required anything. We're told in St. Paul's, in the Hebrews, that he learned obedience through suffering. But Our Lady wanted to make this treasure available to the whole human race that were ignoring it. And she said to these visitation sisters, your work is to give it to the whole world. But she also said you'll need help. You need help of theologians and scholars to help you explain the devotion. And she said, primarily, the call was coming to the Jesuits to do this. But it's always been understood, not only Jesuits, any man or woman who tries to pass on the devotion to the Sacred Heart or tries to explain it to others will be enriched. But in the vision, she turned
to Claude La Colombière, now dead.

2 years and said, "As for you, faithful servant and perfect friend of my son, if it has been given to the Visitation Sisters to share this treasure, it's given to your group to make it known." Possibly the difference would be between business and economics. And this was the language our lady was talking. Business is dealing with the goods of the world. Economics is reflecting on it and trying to understand the meaning of it. But there's another important thing in that vision. Claude was described as the faithful servant and perfect friend. Well, if that was not tantamount to canonization, I don't know what is. Because the promise of the Lord at the end of our lives is, "Well done, good and faithful servant." And also Jesus said the night before he died, "I do not call you servants, I call you friends." For Jesuits, this vision has been the basis of their commitment to devotion to the Sacred Heart. The Latin word is munus suavissimum, the delightful responsibility. And the order for well over 300 years now has tried, with all its human weaknesses and limitations, to make that wonderful, consoling doctrine of the love in the heart of Christ available to the whole human race. It has taken the form of the apostleship of prayer, where tens of millions of people around the world make what's known as the morning offering. They offer their prayers, their works, their sufferings, in honor of the Sacred Heart and for the conversion of others. This mosaic, for me, is an excellent realization of the message of St. Margaret Mary in her letter to Mother Somaise. And I think that few letters in the whole history of Christianity about a private revelation have had a more wonderful effect. Stay with us. After the break, we'll have a special guest who does wonderful work in honor of the Sacred Heart here at Paris Le Monial.

0: Welcome back to the beautiful chapel of Colombier here in Paray-le-Monial. I've been joined now by Father Bernard Pirus. Father, would you just tell us a little bit about yourself?
1: My name is Father Bernard Pirus. I'm French. I've been a history professor at the University of Bordeaux. Then I became a priest. I'm a member of the Emmanuel community and have been asked to be responsible for Paray-le-Monial pilgrimages.
0: Father, many people have heard about St. Margaret Mary, but fewer have heard about St. Claude La Colombière.
1: When Margaret Mary had the apparitions of the Sacred Heart of Jesus here in the convent of the Visitation, it was taken very serious. The other sisters thought something was happening. Here at Paray-le-Monial, there was a house of Jesuit fathers, so they spoke to the Jesuits about it. The Jesuits themselves then spoke about it to the Jesuit superior in France, so it was decided to send a young Jesuit here in order to check it out. They sent Claude La Colombière, who was considered to be a remarkable young priest. In the company of Jesuits in France, they were thinking he was a man with a big future. One thought he could become the most influential Jesuit in the Kingdom of France. They were confident in his judgment and the clarity of his thoughts. So he came here and met Margaret Mary, and immediately he understood that it was true. He understood that the apparitions were exact. It was what God wanted. What was going on here was something very important for the Church. The first thing he did was confirm Margaret Mary in her vocation and in her mission. That was his first action. Then Claude was followed by the Sulpician priests, and then by the bishops. So he was relieved that they believed the apparitions were true. We know that there had been some false apparitions, for example, in Spain and Portugal, that produced disastrous consequences in the 16th century.

0: So people had that in memory and knew that there were false apparitions that were very dangerous. But Claude was believed. Christ had announced to Margaret Mary the coming of Claude, and Jesus told her that Claude was a faithful servant and perfect friend. When Claude got to know the apparitions of the heart of Jesus, he integrated them into his spirituality. He was changed by it, and he became a model priest according to the Sacred Heart, a priest who was a friend of God and a friend of man, a man who gave of himself just as Christ had given everything. He was the perfect model of a priest according to the Sacred Heart of Jesus.
1: After Claude died, Margaret was on her own. How did she manage then?
0: After the death of Claude, Margaret Mary was alone. But in reality, she wasn't exactly alone. First, because the Sisters of the Visitation believed the message and also the messenger. The message spread throughout Visitation monasteries in France. At that time in France, there were around 100 Visitation monasteries. The message of the Heart of Jesus immediately spread out. Secondly, before dying, Claude La Colombière had followers and he had formed a number of priests. He had spoken to them about the message of the Sacred Heart of Jesus, and those priests had confidence in the importance of the message. So they wrote books, and the Jesuits immediately shared the message of the Heart of Jesus.
1: What were the difficulties that these priests deal with?
0: In regard to the message of the Heart of Jesus, there were two problems. Jesus shared all of his love, and so the message of the Heart of Jesus is a message of love. But at that time, there was a movement that was very demanding. There were Jansenists. It was a philosophy that was hard and narrow. But it was not only the Jansenists. We now know that throughout the whole of Western Europe, possibly due to the nominalism of the Middle Ages, there were strains in theology that had hardened people. It was even found amongst the Jesuits. Speaking of love and saying that faith is about love didn't please everybody. So there were some people who thought this devotion was strange. They simply had a problem with love. The second problem came because Christ had physically appeared to Margaret Mary. He had shown his heart of flesh. He had even embraced Margaret Mary. So the question of adoring the heart of Jesus was a question related to the theme that Jesus is true God and true man. He is perfectly God, but also perfectly man, and he is the same person. So it is that person that we adore, so we can adore his heart of flesh. Claude La Colombière was a man from whom a lot was asked. Jesuits had a big influence. They were the king's confessors, confessors of princes. They were part of the intellectual crowd of the country. We have to remember at that time, France was the country that was leading the intellectual debates, and Jesuits were very much tied to that. In that context, Jesuits would select within the company of Jesuits the best Jesuits, so they could speak with the princes or kings. So they held a lot of hope for Claude La Colombière. A member of the Académie Française had even said that Claude was the man that spoke the best in the French language. So there was a lot of hope put in Claude La Colombière. Claude was sent to Paray-le-Monial, and then he was sent to England to be the confessor of the Queen of England. At that time, there was a thought that the King of England could again become Catholic, but a conspiracy happened. Claude lost his good health. He was put in jail and returned to France. He came back to Paray-le-Monial, where he passed away. But what is very strange about the story of Claude La Colombière is that we have a man that could have had an enormous influence. He could have been the confessor of the king. In France, it was the king who nominated the bishops with the assistance of his confessor. This man, who was among the most intelligent in France, found himself dying in a little provincial town with a life that appears to have been a failure. So from a human point of view, he did not meet what had been expected of him. But from a spiritual point of view, he had an absolutely enormous influence. It's a paradox, but it is the paradox of God. Why did he die in Paray-le-Monial?

0: I think he died in Pere Le Monial because I believe there are places for graces. I think that there are areas that are like the properties of God. One can see that in Lourdes. The city of Lourdes is a city that Mary is the landlord of. There are some areas like that, places that God has put his hand on. I think that Pere Le Monial is a place that God put his hand on, probably a long time ago. In the Middle Ages, I think Pere Le Monial was already a place of graces, and that's probably why it was good that Claude was here and his relics are here. Now, people come here to immerse themselves in prayer and devotion. Not only do people come to Pere Le Monial, they come more and more. Devotion to the heart of Jesus in Europe, and particularly in France, saw a slowdown after World War II. You can go into all the churches of Europe and find statues of the Sacred Heart everywhere. Stained glasses with the Sacred Heart are also seen. But at some point, people stopped understanding what it means, so they stopped praying. There has been sort of a distance that has appeared between the people of God and Jesus. People don't understand anymore. But there has been a rebirth of devotion to the Sacred Heart of Jesus here at Pere Le Monial that started around 1975. Among other things, it's due to the help of the Emmanuel community, but also thanks to other things that brought people back to the devotion. There are a lot of people who travel to Pere Le Monial today. The world is a village, and there are people from around the world who come here. You can see in the streets people from all countries. Some of them tell us ahead of time that they're coming, so the chaplains welcome them and do for them what they desire. But plenty of groups that we don't know come here also. We meet them in the streets too. We see Japanese people, Chinese people, South Americans in this little village of France. We take care of them if we can. It's intriguing that this town attracts them. It's a town where people feel like something is happening here.
1: Father Bernard shared some interesting aspects of the life of St. Claude with us. St. Margaret Mary and Claude became great friends in the Lord. And the Lord himself blessed this friendship and it told them that their three hearts would be united forever. Short before the end of Claude's life, he was leaving the town to go to a place where the air was supposed to be better. Margaret Mary wrote a note to him telling him not to go if he could do so without being disobedient, because the Lord wanted him to glorify him here in Paris. Claude died on the 15th of February, 1682. Margaret Mary immediately sent a message to the Jesuit house that she would like to have the little note back because it was something prophetic. But the superior of the Jesuit house said he would give all the archives of the house in place of that one little note. To really know devotion to the Sacred Heart, you have to know both Claude and Margaret Mary, because their lives were so closely entwined. So thank you for watching, and may the blessing of Almighty God, the Father, the Son, and the Holy Spirit descend on you and remain with you forever.

0: Welcome back to our series, Catholic Enlightenment. I'm Father Marcus Holden. I'm with my good friend, Father Andrew Pinsent, here in the Shrine of St. Augustine in the southeast of England, in Ramsgate. Last week, we were looking at the influence of Catholic sacramentality upon art and architecture, food and family. And today, we're going to look at the Catholic influence on education, the world of ideas, and the role of women. Father Andrew, you work in Oxford University, an ancient and medieval university, but the home of the new atheists, precisely those people who say the Catholic Church has been a force for evil in world history.
1: Yes, it's rather ironic, really. I mean, people like Professor Dawkins, one of the more famous new atheists, perhaps to some extent has his platform precisely because he's was a professor at Oxford. But Oxford itself is a fruit of Catholic civilization. And many years ago, I went to Merton College, which was one of the first colleges, possibly the first college, and it was founded by a Catholic bishop, sometime Chancellor of England, Walter de Merton.
0: How many universities were founded through the Catholic Church?
1: Well, probably not true to say that they were founded directly by the Church, but they're fruits of Catholic civilization, and the Church helped make such institutions possible. And to give you an idea of the scale of this achievement, by the middle of the 15th century, by the time of the fall of Constantinople, there were over 50 universities in Europe, including some of our most famous universities today.
0: Well, so that's quite an amazing fact, but what are the principles behind it? Why would the Catholic Church be particularly interested in the cultivation of the mind?
1: Well, I suppose you'd have to go right back to the very beginnings of the faith and Christ's instruction to teach all nations, teach them the commands that I gave you. And even very early in the Church, the commandment to teach, of fathers teaching their families, of priests being teachers, helping to cultivate the faith in the Roman Empire. All that was very, very important. And then later on, as we move into the early Middle Ages and Roman civilization collapsed, very much the life of the mind was preserved through the monastic orders in the West. And they actually copied the ancient manuscripts. And to some extent, they taught Europe to read again. So after about a century of collapse, civilization collapse and barbarism, the monastic orders began to teach Europe to read and to cultivate the life of the mind under conditions that were extremely challenging. Then on into the higher Middle Ages, we see the development of grammar schools, which then became the feeders for the new universities. But the universities themselves depend upon a principle that itself comes out of Catholicism, and it's the idea of corporate personality. Now, we're very much used to the idea that a person can have rights and responsibilities in law. And in the 12th and 13th century, what a new generation of Catholic jurists began to do is to put together the principles of Greek philosophy with Roman law under the influence of Christianity and Judaism, and they began to create the Western legal tradition as we know it today. One of the most important fruits of that was the development of this notion of corporate personality, that an institution, a collection of human beings, can almost be like a person in law, can own property, can have rights, can have responsibilities. And that gave institutions like Oxford a continuity, which otherwise they wouldn't have enjoyed, and they would have quickly collapsed.
0: And a whole curriculum developed in the Middle Ages where you would study certain key subjects, a classical curriculum. And at the top of that curriculum, of course, was theology. You are a scientist, a philosopher, but also a theologian. Can you say a little bit about the contribution of philosophy and theology to these through these medieval institutions for the sake of the world?
1: I suppose, contrary to popular belief, Christianity had a respectful view about ancient philosophy. Those aspects that were good.
0: So and Plato and Aristotle,
1: very much so. In fact, very much revered the work of both these great figures as founders of the Western intellectual tradition. And in the 13th century, one of the greatest of all Christian teachers, St. Thomas Aquinas, he took the works of Aristotle, he reinterpreted them for a Christian world and brought them into a new kind of focus. And that had an extraordinary effect on the development of intellectual life. But it wasn't a slavish adherence to the Greeks. You also get at this time people like Roger Bacon really laying the foundations of experimental science and the world to come in the next few centuries.
0: It was very creative, and lots of new principles came in, or old principles were brought to the fore to help the development of civilization, like the importance of the principle of non-contradiction, of causation, philosophical terms, and theological ones as well. But what would you say, if you had to choose one particular idea that influenced the world because of Christianity and through these universities, what idea would you say?
1: Well, I'm going to take the liberty of actually mentioning a couple, because I think they're very, very important. So one is the idea that God is a creator. He's not like manufacturing a machine when he creates the world. It's more like a garden. Mm-hmm. He allows things to have their own imminent sort of

0: causation, that they grow and develop. This is the principle we call secondary causation. Mm-hmm. God has given the things he's created the dignity of being causes.
1: And free will becomes
0: really important. And free will
1: important,
0: becomes
1: then.
0: Very, very important.
1: And this is crucial for life and our understanding of society today.
0: Absolutely. It doesn't take very long to go outside Catholicism before free will comes under attack. Mm-hmm. It came under attack by some of the Protestants after the Reformation, particularly in Calvinism. And it came under attack in the modern era through materialism, scientific materialism. So really, Catholicism has defended the freedom of the human person, that we are capable of making genuine choices.
1: And what was the second principle?
0: Oh, well, the other principle I must mention, of course, is the person.
1: The human person.
0: The human person didn't really exist in classical Greek. The best you could say about a human being was that he would be a citizen of a polis, of a city-state, and have a certain honour as a result of that. But there are many human beings who are just regarded as slaves, as things to be used. Aristotle described human beings as rational animals, which gives human beings a certain dignity. But the person came out of Christianity.
1: How does this happen? How does Christianity give us this marvelous notion of the human person?
0: It's directly a fruit of theology. We looked at Greek philosophy and we couldn't explain or express mysteries like the incarnation, like the Trinity, without introducing a new principle. And that was the principle of the person.
1: So we speak of the Trinity as three divine persons, one God, but in eternal relationship. And then Jesus Christ being one person with two natures. Was this a catalyst for a whole understanding of ourselves?
0: Yes. It also affected, of course, society, because the Trinity is, if you like, a society of persons in an unbreakable relationship. But it's also that very way of understanding God has shaped how we see society. To give you an example of that, think about northern Italy in the 13th to the 15th centuries, and we have a variety of city-states and guilds and institutions, and they had their little squabbles and their disputes. But this was a time of extraordinary creativity, because the society as a whole was a garden. It wasn't like a kind of machine.
1: In the so-called Enlightenment that saw the Middle Ages and everything before it as a dark age, there was an attempt to eradicate everything between the person, individual, and the state.
0: Yes.
1: And this has had a negative effect on the modern world.
0: Yes, you can see this in the writings of Jean-Jacques Rousseau on the social contract, and this is a very important influence on modern political philosophy. So Rousseau says particularly we must break down all associations between individual human beings except the association with the state. Now you can see how that's played out now in the way that societies have developed since then. On the one hand, we've had communism in the last century, and also the thing about communism is that this is the first attempt to put an atheist philosophy into practice in our world on a massive scale. And it caused the deaths of between 60 and 100 million people in the 20th century. Under the communist system, of course, the individual only had allegiance to the state, and other links, families, guilds, corporations, all those, even charities, all these things were broken down or eradicated or kept at a very minimal level.
1: Thank you for joining us for this presentation. We'll see you next time.

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1: Welcome to The Rosary is a Place with Father Benedict Groeschel and Simonetta.
2: The sorrowful mysteries concentrate our minds on the events of the passion and death of Jesus Christ. Whenever good comes into contact with evil, there is suffering. And when the greatest of all goods comes into contact with evil, we must expect great suffering. The Virgin Mary represents more than anyone else the human race in its active and devout participation in the suffering and death of Jesus.

St. Paul calls us to fill up in our own lives those things that may be added to the sufferings of Christ. His sufferings are complete and fulfill all the needs of our salvation. And yet he calls us to take up our cross, to suffer along with him. In the five sorrowful mysteries, we consider well how our Blessed Lady participated in those sufferings and invites us in our own life in this world to do the same.

0: the name of the Father, and of the Son, and of the Holy Spirit. Amen. I believe in God, the Father Almighty, creator of heaven and earth, and in Jesus Christ, his only Son, our Lord, who was conceived by the Holy Spirit, born of the Virgin Mary, suffered under Pontius Pilate, was crucified, died, and was buried. He descended into hell. The third day he rose again from the dead, and he ascended into heaven, and is seated at the right hand of God, the Father Almighty, from whence he shall come to judge the living and the dead.
1: I believe in the Holy Spirit, the Holy Catholic Church, the communion of saints, the forgiveness of sins, the resurrection of the body, and life everlasting. Amen.
0: Our Father, who art in heaven, hallowed be thy name. Thy kingdom come, thy will be done, on earth as it is in heaven.
1: Give us this day our daily bread, and forgive us our trespasses, as we forgive those who trespass against us. And lead us not into temptation, but deliver us from evil. Amen.
0: Let us offer the next three Aves, that we will have an increase of faith, hope, and love. Hail Mary, full of grace, the Lord is with thee. Blessed art thou amongst women, and blessed is the fruit of thy womb, Jesus.
1: Holy Mary, Mother of God, pray for us sinners, now and at the hour of our death. Amen.
0: Hail Mary, full of grace, the Lord is with thee. Blessed art thou amongst women, and blessed is the fruit of thy womb, Jesus.
1: Holy Mary, Mother of God, pray for us sinners, now and at the hour of our death. Amen.
0: Hail Mary, full of grace, the Lord is with thee. Blessed art thou amongst women, and blessed is the fruit of thy womb, Jesus.
1: Holy Mary, Mother of God, pray for us sinners, now and at the hour of our death. Amen.
0: Glory be to the Father, and to the Son, and to the Holy Spirit.
1: As it was in the beginning, is now, and ever shall be, world without end. Amen.

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0: whose own lives mirror the passion of Christ. And let us pray in this first sorrowful mystery that we ourselves will not walk away from suffering. Our Father, who art in heaven, hallowed be thy name. Thy kingdom come, thy will be done, on earth as it is in heaven.
1: Give us this day our daily bread, and forgive us our trespasses, as we forgive those who trespass against us. And lead us not into temptation, but deliver us from evil. Amen.
0: Hail Mary, full of grace, the Lord is with thee. Blessed art thou amongst women, and blessed is the fruit of thy womb, Jesus.
1: Holy Mary, Mother of God, pray for us sinners, now and at the hour of our death. Amen.
0: Hail Mary, full of grace, the Lord is with thee. Blessed art thou amongst women, and blessed is the fruit of thy womb, Jesus.
1: Holy Mary, Mother of God, pray for us sinners, now and at the hour of our death. Amen.
0: Hail Mary, full of grace, the Lord is with thee. Blessed art thou amongst women, and blessed is the fruit of thy womb, Jesus.
1: Holy Mary, Mother of God, pray for us sinners, now and at the hour of our death. Amen.
0: Hail Mary, full of grace, the Lord is with thee. Blessed art thou amongst women, and blessed is the fruit of thy womb, Jesus.
1: Holy Mary, Mother of God, pray for us sinners, now and at the hour of our death. Amen.
0: Hail Mary, full of grace, the Lord is with thee. Blessed art thou amongst women, and blessed is the fruit of thy womb, Jesus.
1: Holy Mary, Mother of God, pray for us sinners, now and at the hour of our death. Amen.
0: Hail Mary, full of grace, the Lord is with thee. Blessed art thou amongst women, and blessed is the fruit of thy womb, Jesus.
1: Holy Mary, Mother of God, pray for us sinners, now and at the hour of our death. Amen.
0: Hail Mary, full of grace, the Lord is with thee. Blessed art thou amongst women, and blessed is the fruit of thy womb, Jesus.
1: Holy Mary, Mother of God, pray for us sinners, now and at the hour of our death. Amen.
0: Hail Mary, full of grace, the Lord is with thee. Blessed art thou amongst women, and blessed is the fruit of thy womb, Jesus.
1: Holy Mary, Mother of God, pray for us sinners, now and at the hour of our death. Amen.
0: Hail Mary, full of grace, the Lord is with thee. Blessed art thou amongst women, and blessed is the fruit of thy womb, Jesus.
1: Holy Mary, Mother of God, pray for us sinners, now and at the hour of our death. Amen.
0: Hail Mary, full of grace, the Lord is with thee. Blessed art thou amongst women, and blessed is the fruit of thy womb, Jesus.
1: Holy Mary, Mother of God, pray for us sinners, now and at the hour of our death. Amen.
0: Glory be to the Father, and to the Son, and to the Holy Spirit.
1: As it was in the beginning, is now, and ever shall be, world without end. Amen.
0: O my Jesus, forgive us our sins, save us from the fires of hell, bring all souls to heaven, especially those in most need of thy mercy. The second sorrowful mystery, the scourging at the pillar. Let us pray in this mystery that we will accept and grow with our own sufferings, that we will be prepared by grace for them. Our Father, who art in heaven, hallowed be thy name. Thy kingdom come, thy will be done, on earth as it is in heaven.
1: Give us this day our daily bread, and forgive us our trespasses, as we forgive those who trespass against us. And lead us not into temptation, but deliver us from evil. Amen.
0: Hail Mary, full of grace, the Lord is with thee. Blessed art thou amongst women, and blessed is the fruit of thy womb, Jesus.
1: Holy Mary, Mother of God, pray for us sinners, now and at the hour of our death. Amen.
0: Hail Mary, full of grace, the Lord is with thee. Blessed art thou amongst women, and blessed is the fruit of thy womb, Jesus.
1: Holy Mary, Mother of God, pray for us sinners, now and at the hour of

0: of our death. Amen.
1: Hail Mary, full of grace, the Lord is with thee. Blessed art thou amongst women, and blessed is the fruit of thy womb, Jesus.
0: Holy Mary, Mother of God, pray for us sinners, now and at the hour of our death. Amen.
1: Hail Mary, full of grace, the Lord is with thee. Blessed art thou amongst women, and blessed is the fruit of thy womb, Jesus.
0: Holy Mary, Mother of God, pray for us sinners, now and at the hour of our death. Amen.
1: Hail Mary, full of grace, the Lord is with thee. Blessed art thou amongst women, and blessed is the fruit of thy womb, Jesus.
0: Holy Mary, Mother of God, pray for us sinners, now and at the hour of our death. Amen.
1: Hail Mary, full of grace, the Lord is with thee. Blessed art thou amongst women, and blessed is the fruit of thy womb, Jesus.
0: Holy Mary, Mother of God, pray for us sinners, now and at the hour of our death. Amen.
1: Hail Mary, full of grace, the Lord is with thee. Blessed art thou amongst women, and blessed is the fruit of thy womb, Jesus.
0: Holy Mary, Mother of God, pray for us sinners, now and at the hour of our death. Amen.
1: Hail Mary, full of grace, the Lord is with thee. Blessed art thou amongst women, and blessed is the fruit of thy womb, Jesus.
0: Holy Mary, Mother of God, pray for us sinners, now and at the hour of our death. Amen.
1: Hail Mary, full of grace, the Lord is with thee. Blessed art thou amongst women, and blessed is the fruit of thy womb, Jesus.
0: Holy Mary, Mother of God, pray for us sinners, now and at the hour of our death. Amen.
1: Hail Mary, full of grace, the Lord is with thee. Blessed art thou amongst women, and blessed is the fruit of thy womb, Jesus.
0: Holy Mary, Mother of God, pray for us sinners, now and at the hour of our death. Amen.
1: Glory be to the Father, and to the Son, and to the Holy Spirit.
0: As it was in the beginning, is now, and ever shall be, world without end. Amen.
1: O my Jesus,
0: forgive us our sins,
1: save us from the fires of hell,
0: bring all souls to heaven, especially those in most need of thy mercy.
1: The third sorrowful mystery, the crowning with thorns. Our Father, who art in heaven, hallowed be thy name. Thy kingdom come, thy will be done, on earth as it is in heaven.
0: Give us this day our daily bread, and forgive us our trespasses, as we forgive those who trespass against us. And lead us not into temptation, but deliver us from evil. Amen.
1: Hail Mary, full of grace, the Lord is with thee. Blessed art thou amongst women, and blessed is the fruit of thy womb, Jesus.
0: Holy Mary, Mother of God, pray for us sinners, now and at the hour of our death. Amen.
1: Hail Mary, full of grace, the Lord is with thee. Blessed art thou amongst women, and blessed is the fruit of thy womb, Jesus.
0: Holy Mary, Mother of God, pray for us sinners, now and at the hour of our death. Amen.
1: Hail Mary, full of grace, the Lord is with thee. Blessed art thou amongst women, and blessed is the fruit of thy womb, Jesus.
0: Holy Mary, Mother of God, pray for us sinners, now and at the hour of our death. Amen.
1: Hail Mary, full of grace, the Lord is with thee. Blessed art thou amongst women, and blessed is the fruit of thy womb, Jesus.
0: Holy Mary, Mother of God, pray for us sinners, now and at the hour of our death. Amen.
1: Hail Mary, full of grace, the Lord is with thee. Blessed art thou amongst women, and blessed is the fruit of thy womb, Jesus.
0: Holy Mary, Mother of God, pray for us sinners, now and at the hour of our death. Amen.
1: Hail Mary, full of grace, the Lord is with thee. Blessed art thou amongst women, and blessed is the fruit of thy womb, Jesus.
0: Holy Mary, Mother of God, pray for us sinners, now and at the hour of our death. Amen.
1: Hail Mary, full of grace, the Lord is with thee. Blessed art thou amongst women, and blessed is the fruit of thy womb, Jesus.
0: Holy Mary, Mother of God, pray for us sinners, now and at the hour of our death. Amen.
1: Hail Mary, full of grace, the Lord is with thee. Blessed art thou amongst women, and blessed is the fruit

0: and to the Son, and to the Holy Spirit.
1: As it was in the beginning, is now, and ever shall be, world without end. Amen.
0: O my Jesus, forgive us our sins. Save us from the fires of hell. Bring all souls to heaven, especially those in most need of thy mercy. The fourth sorrowful mystery, the carrying of the cross. Our Father, who art in heaven, hallowed be thy name. Thy kingdom come, thy will be done, on earth as it is in heaven.
1: Give us this day our daily bread, and forgive us our trespasses, as we forgive those who trespass against us. And lead us not into temptation, but deliver us from evil. Amen.
0: Hail Mary, full of grace, the Lord is with thee. Blessed art thou amongst women, and blessed is the fruit of thy womb, Jesus.
1: Holy Mary, Mother of God, pray for us sinners, now and at the hour of our death. Amen.
0: Hail Mary, full of grace, the Lord is with thee. Blessed art thou amongst women, and blessed is the fruit of thy womb, Jesus.
1: Holy Mary, Mother of God, pray for us sinners, now and at the hour of our death. Amen.
0: Hail Mary, full of grace, the Lord is with thee. Blessed art thou amongst women, and blessed is the fruit of thy womb, Jesus.
1: Holy Mary, Mother of God, pray for us sinners, now and at the hour of our death. Amen.
0: Hail Mary, full of grace, the Lord is with thee. Blessed art thou amongst women, and blessed is the fruit of thy womb, Jesus.
1: Holy Mary, Mother of God, pray for us sinners, now and at the hour of our death. Amen.
0: Hail Mary, full of grace, the Lord is with thee. Blessed art thou amongst women, and blessed is the fruit of thy womb, Jesus.
1: Holy Mary, Mother of God, pray for us sinners, now and at the hour of our death. Amen.
0: Hail Mary, full of grace, the Lord is with thee. Blessed art thou amongst women, and blessed is the fruit of thy womb, Jesus.
1: Holy Mary, Mother of God, pray for us sinners, now and at the hour of our death. Amen.
0: Hail Mary, full of grace, the Lord is with thee. Blessed art thou amongst women, and blessed is the fruit of thy womb, Jesus.
1: Holy Mary, Mother of God, pray for us sinners, now and at the hour of our death. Amen.
0: Hail Mary, full of grace, the Lord is with thee. Blessed art thou amongst women, and blessed is the fruit of thy womb, Jesus.
1: Holy Mary, Mother of God, pray for us sinners, now and at the hour of our death. Amen.
0: Hail Mary, full of grace, the Lord is with thee. Blessed art thou amongst women, and blessed is the fruit of thy womb, Jesus.
1: Holy Mary, Mother of God, pray for us sinners, now and at the hour of our death. Amen.
0: Hail Mary, full of grace, the Lord is with thee. Blessed art thou amongst women, and blessed is the fruit of thy womb, Jesus.
1: Holy Mary, Mother of God, pray for us sinners, now and at the hour of our death. Amen.
0: Glory be to the Father, and to the Son, and to the Holy Spirit.
1: As it was in the beginning, is now, and ever shall be, world without end. Amen.
0: O my Jesus, forgive us our sins. Save us from the fires of hell.
1: Bring all souls to heaven, especially those in most need of thy mercy.
0: The fifth sorrowful mystery, the crucifixion and death of Jesus on the cross. Scripture tells us that Mary stood beneath the cross, that she heard the cry of agony, "Why have you forsaken me?" That she heard her beloved son commend her to the care of John, and him to her. In our own sufferings in life, let us not become bitter or locked in our own grief. Let us be open to others to share their grief as Mary did. Let's not run away. Let's not ask why a question

0: that no one can answer. Rather, let us ask the question, what must I do to follow Jesus in fulfilling the will of God? Our Father, who art in heaven, hallowed be thy name. Thy kingdom come, thy will be done, on earth as it is in heaven.
1: Give us this day our daily bread, and forgive us our trespasses, as we forgive those who trespass against us. And lead us not into temptation, but deliver us from evil. Amen.
0: Hail Mary, full of grace, the Lord is with thee. Blessed art thou amongst women, and blessed is the fruit of thy womb, Jesus.
1: Holy Mary, Mother of God, pray for us sinners, now and at the hour of our death. Amen.
0: Hail Mary, full of grace, the Lord is with thee. Blessed art thou amongst women, and blessed is the fruit of thy womb, Jesus.
1: Holy Mary, Mother of God, pray for us sinners, now and at the hour of our death. Amen.
0: Hail Mary, full of grace, the Lord is with thee. Blessed art thou amongst women, and blessed is the fruit of thy womb, Jesus.
1: Holy Mary, Mother of God, pray for us sinners, now and at the hour of our death. Amen.
0: Hail Mary, full of grace, the Lord is with thee. Blessed art thou amongst women, and blessed is the fruit of thy womb, Jesus.
1: Holy Mary, Mother of God, pray for us sinners, now and at the hour of our death. Amen.
0: Hail Mary, full of grace, the Lord is with thee. Blessed art thou amongst women, and blessed is the fruit of thy womb, Jesus.
1: Holy Mary, Mother of God, pray for us sinners, now and at the hour of our death. Amen.
0: Hail Mary, full of grace, the Lord is with thee. Blessed art thou amongst women, and blessed is the fruit of thy womb, Jesus.
1: Holy Mary, Mother of God, pray for us sinners, now and at the hour of our death. Amen.
0: Hail Mary, full of grace, the Lord is with thee. Blessed art thou amongst women, and blessed is the fruit of thy womb, Jesus.
1: Holy Mary, Mother of God, pray for us sinners, now and at the hour of our death. Amen.
0: Hail Mary, full of grace, the Lord is with thee. Blessed art thou amongst women, and blessed is the fruit of thy womb, Jesus.
1: Holy Mary, Mother of God, pray for us sinners, now and at the hour of our death. Amen.
0: Hail Mary, full of grace, the Lord is with thee. Blessed art thou amongst women, and blessed is the fruit of thy womb, Jesus.
1: Holy Mary, Mother of God, pray for us sinners, now and at the hour of our death. Amen.
0: Hail Mary, full of grace, the Lord is with thee. Blessed art thou amongst women, and blessed is the fruit of thy womb, Jesus.
1: Holy Mary, Mother of God, pray for us sinners, now and at the hour of our death. Amen.
0: Glory be to the Father, and to the Son, and to the Holy Spirit.
1: As it was in the beginning, is now, and ever shall be, world without end. Amen.
0: O my Jesus, forgive us our sins, save us from the fires of hell. Bring all souls to heaven, especially those in most need of thy mercy.
2: Hail, Holy Queen, Mother of mercy, our life, our sweetness, and our hope. To thee do we cry, poor banished children of Eve. To thee do we send up our sighs, mourning and weeping in this valley of tears. Turn then, most gracious Advocate, thine eyes of mercy toward us, and after this our exile, show unto us the blessed fruit of thy womb, Jesus. O clement, O loving, O sweet Virgin Mary, pray for us, O Holy Mother of God,
1: that we may be made worthy of the promises of Christ.
0: Let us pray. O God, whose only begotten Son, by his life, death, and resurrection, has purchased for us the rewards of eternal life, grant, we beseech thee, that meditating on these mysteries of the Most Holy Rosary of the Blessed Virgin Mary, we may imitate what they contain and obtain what they promise, through the same Christ our Lord. Amen. May the divine assistance remain always with us, and may the souls of the faithful

0: departed, through the mercy of God, rest in peace. Amen. May the Holy Virgin bless you with her loving child this day and forever. In the name of the Father, and of the Son, and of the Holy Spirit. Amen.
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5: This is a Digital Moment with Sandra McDevitt. Did you know there are 6 main linens used to cover the altar during Holy Mass? The altar cloth covers the altar. The corporal, a square piece of linen, is placed on the altar cloth where the consecrated bread and chalice are placed. And thirdly, the pall is a stiff piece of linen over the chalice to prevent particles falling in. Fourthly, the chapel veil covers the paten and chalice before the offertory, and the color follows the liturgical year. Fifthly, the lavabo, the towel the priest uses to dry his hands after the ritual washing. And lastly, the purificator used to dry the chalice after communion. Linens are always rinsed in a special sink, which drains directly to the earth. I'm Sandra McDevitt for EWTN Radio.
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10: Hello, everyone, and welcome to Beacon of Truth. I'm your host, Deacon Harold Burke Sivers, and you're listening on the EWTN Global Catholic Radio Network. Starting off another week with you here, and so glad to be with you. And today is a special day in the life of the church, especially for us who are deacons. It's the Feast of St. Lawrence, and St. Lawrence is the patron saint for deacons, just like

Saint Vianney is the patron saint for priests. Saint Lawrence is the patron saint for deacons. And because the church has a sense of humor, also for firefighters and barbecuers as well. And we'll, if you don't know why, you'll find out very shortly here. So today I thought, in honor of St. Lawrence and deacons, we'll talk about the diaconate, and especially the roots of diaconate in the Old Testament. Now, they weren't called deacons in the Old Testament, but absolutely there was the threefold hierarchy there, which Jesus instituted as bishops, priests, and deacons. But in the Old Testament, they weren't called deacons, but they were definitely there serving the people of Israel. It moved from a family model to a ministerial model, and Jesus brings all of the ministerial context of family and ministry into one with the hierarchy that he established through the apostles. So we're going to talk about deacons in the Old Testament today. So if you want to give a shout out to the deacon in your parish today on our feast day for deacons, or if you just have any questions about the diaconate, would love to take your call today. 833-288-EWTN. That's 833-288-3986. If you're outside of North America, dial 1, then 205-271-2985. 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That's 1-833-288-3986. Just give us your first name and how you're listening, followed by your brief question or comment. Remember that message and data rates may apply. Deacons in the Old Testament is our topic today, on the feast day of St. Lawrence, the patron saint for deacons. Any questions about the diaconate, or just want to give a shout out or talk about the ministry of deacons in your life, give us a call, 833-288-EWTN. That's 833-288-3986. And even though I know this is a show talking about deacons today, I do want to make sure that we are absolutely praying for our priests. And I was in my parish this weekend, and our auxiliary bishop was there saying mass. I had the honor and privilege of serving as deacon for him. And there was a luncheon afterward, and we sat next to each other. We were just kind of talking, catching up. And I just want to make sure that we're definitely praying for our priests. You know, our priests are human beings. They are just as fallible and sinful as the rest of us. You know, and we definitely need to be praying for our priests. And of course our deacons as well. But today I want to make sure that we're praying for priests as we talk about it. Because remember, priests are still deacons. And that's one of the things that you may not realize, that yes, priests are ordained deacons, and then they're ordained priests. And sadly, it's at a point in the life of the church where basically, it's the diaconate, as far as the seminary level is concerned, is probably just seen as a stepping stone onto the priesthood. You know, just something you kind of have to do to be a priest. And my contention is that if the seminarian deacons leaned more into really embracing, understanding the diaconate, leaned into it. Of course, as they're still preparing to be priests as well, but they're always still going to be deacons. If they lean more into it, I believe that they would be better priests. And I believe that we would offset a little bit. I mean, there's multiple reasons why priests are leaving. Remember, we did a whole show on this within the first 5 years based on a National Catholic Register article. EWTN's publication talked about how within the first 5 years of ordination, there's a number of priests that are leaving, and they were looking at the reasons why. And so again, there's a multiplicity of reasons why that's occurring. But my contention is if they leaned more into the diaconate, if they really understood and embraced it, they would be better priests. I think they would have a stronger priesthood. Talking about that today, about the deacons on this feast day of St. Lawrence, the patron saint for
deacons. We'd love to hear from you. Give us a shout out about your deacon, or if you have any questions

0: about the Diaconate. 833-288-EWTN. That's 833-288-3986. You know, deacons are, the word diakonia in Greek means servant, and they are servants in the life of the church in the image of Christ, the servant. And there are also servants who aren't deacons who serve this show each and every day. I'm talking about Matt Gabinski, who will be screening your calls today, Micah McCall and Pedro Quiles, who help us out on social media, and the servant of the servants, our very own producer, Ace McKay. Ace, how you doing?
1: I'm good, man. It's interesting, you know, when you, I don't know that I've known a deacon as well as I've gotten to know you. But if they're all as cool and hip and they have hidden musician talents, we need to uncover them all. It's good to know those sides of them all.
0: Yeah, that's awesome. That's awesome. Yeah, you know, I've had the great honor of serving with some fantastic deacons. I travel around the country, actually internationally too, but most of the deacons are in the United States. So it's just, you know, it's really... fills my heart to when I'm serving with guys, and you know, and there's also guys out of there that we need to learn a little bit more about the diaconate and really study more. It's not just about social justice ministry and that kind of thing. You know, there's a wonderful balance in the life of the diaconate. I hope that someone calls and asks about that today, so we can get into that. But yeah, man, I've been ordained now 23 years and loved every minute of it.
1: So, what would you say if there is one, a misconception of deacons? Like, what do you hear the most?
0: Yeah, it's like, well, oh, I'm sorry, you can't be a priest. So I guess you'll just have to be a deacon.
1: Oh.
0: That somehow the diaconate is second place.
1: Right.
0: You know, now there is a hierarchy. There's bishops, priests, and in fact, Second Vatican Council says at the lower end of the hierarchy are the deacons. Yes, okay, we know our place. But to see it as a lesser order, you know, somehow devalued because you don't get to be elevated to the priesthood, I think that's arrogant and hubris.
1: Mm.
0: You know, we look at guys say, Stephen, the first martyr in the church was a deacon. Vincent, Ephraim, the great Eastern Rite deacon, who was a musician, by the way, who wrote fabulous liturgical music. Francis of Assisi, the founder of the Franciscans, who was a deacon, not a priest. And of course, and Lawrence, who we celebrate today.
1: Mm-hmm.
0: You know, so there's great men in the life of the church who were not priests, I think are exemplars of what it means to live out diaconal ministry.
1: Yeah. Well, and I, a lot of times, you know, when people are getting into ministry or they're serving, you know, in their churches, people go, wow, you really have a priest's heart or a deacon's heart. Are you, you know, are you discerning in that direction? They're like, no, this, I'm doing what I'm supposed, like, I love when we are comfortable in our faith to know what God has called us to. So no matter what position that may be, everybody's on the team. And if you know your position well, then the team plays well.
0: Yeah, and that's a great observation that people make when they see certain characteristics within you and associate that with, yeah, you know, either priesthood or the diaconate. Oh, I could see you as a mm-hmm. priest. Oh, I could see you as a deacon, you know, that kind of thing. I do that myself. You know, I have. In fact, just this past Sunday at Mass, this one of the servers, he was wearing a cassock. So when I walked, he's not in our parish. I had not seen him before, so I thought he was a seminarian. He goes, "Oh no, I'm just serving today." He goes, "Actually, I'm discerning the diaconate." This is a young man. He told me later he was 26 years old.
1: Mm.
0: And I said, "Oh, 26? Are you dating? Got a girlfriend? Engaging?" "Oh, no. I'm considered a diaconate." I'm like, "Oh, have you thought about the priesthood? Right? I mean, single young man, you know."
1: Sure.
0: And he said, "Well, no. I think I'm called to marriage. But I'm thinking, you know, like after marriage, you know, I'm thinking about discerning diaconate. I'd love to talk to you about it. So I'm going to be sitting down with I don't drink coffee, but coffee, you know, as we call it, right?
1: Right.
0: And sit down with him, just chat with him about it and answer any questions that he might have. So I'm looking forward to that."
1: That's awesome. And to me also, there's nothing grander when people look up to you because of your faith, not because of,
0: yeah,
1: your job or because of skills that you have, but because of your heart for Jesus. And that's the ultimate.
0: Yeah, when people can see the heart of Jesus in you, that's a beautiful thing.
1: Amen.
0: Deacons in the Old Testament on this feast day of St. Lawrence, a patron for deacons. We'd love to hear from you. 833-288.

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1: The Immaculate Heart of Mary signifies the great purity and love of the heart of the Blessed Virgin Mary for God. 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August is dedicated as the month of devotion to the Immaculate Heart of Mary. 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
3: Some great people have shown respect for God. Can I read you a little quotation from Albert Einstein, who many times showed a great respect for religion and was one of the great admirers of Pope Pius XII for his stand against the Holocaust during the Second World War. Einstein wrote, "The fairest thing we can experience is the mysterious. Is the fundamental emotion that stands at the cradle of all true art and science. A knowledge of the existence of something we can't penetrate, of the manifestations of the profoundest reason and the most radiant beauty, which are only accessible to our minds in their most elementary form. It is this knowledge and this emotion that constitute the truly religious attitude." Oh my. So beautifully said.
4: 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Live truth. Live Catholic.
0: Wow. Yeah. I love that you guys get to the vamp and then get down. That's cool. That's very cool.
5: The horns meow, as I like to call it.
0: Yes. I love that baritone sax, man.
5: Oh, yeah.
0: That's awesome.
5: And if anybody's listening with earbuds right now, you're hearing the panning of the music as well. Like, you can hear the horns on one side, the sax on one.
0: Oh, I love back in the day when the bands used to record that way.
5: Oh, yeah.
0: Yeah, you know, Queen did that too. Van Halen too. They used to have Eddie on one side and like on the other side. Yeah, that's awesome.
5: Well, and I don't know if it was Phil Collins. He was the one I think I remember hearing it done. But metal bands, I think, were also known for it. Of when the drums would go left to right, you would hear the tom, so it would, you know, cross.
0: Oh yeah, cross. Yeah, that was cool. That's very cool.
5: Like, oh, I feel like I'm in the kit.
0: Yeah. This is good stuff, man. It's good stuff. Good music day celebrating the diaconate today.
5: That's right.
0: On Feast of St. Lawrence.
5: Diaconate themes, if you will.
0: Yeah, that's right. That's right. How awesome is that? Oh, I forgot to tell you. Someone came up to the table at a gig last week in Ohio, and he said, he goes, "You went to Notre Dame?" I said, "Yeah." He goes, "What years?" I told him. He goes, "Oh, I was 89. I was like, "Oh, well, I mean, you're right when I was there." Mm-hmm. He goes, "Yeah." He goes, "What'd you do?" I told him some things I do. I said, "I played in the groove." He goes, "Oh, man, you guys were great." He goes, "Remember the Battle of Bands at Steppen Center?" I'm like, "Yeah, there were over 1,000 people there. It was a big Battle of Bands on campus." He goes, "Yeah, your band took first." I'm like, "Oh, yeah, I remember that gig." In fact, it's the only gig I think I have video for of me playing.
5: Mm-hmm.
0: And he goes, "Yeah, my band took third." I'm like, "Oh, cool."
5: Wow. You know,
0: such a great moment there, musical moment.
5: That's pretty cool. I only ever did one Battle of the Bands, and it was with the local radio station years and years ago. But it was one of those where you didn't win based on, or you didn't advance to the next round based on judges. You went based upon how many people came out, because ultimately it was the crowd noise that, oh, well, you know, you guys clearly have popular following and, you know, we could book you here in the future. So the first week we were able to rally all our people to come. Then the second and third, people were like, "Man, I can't keep coming out every week." I'm like, "Man, already just shine away."
0: Yeah, it's called keeping musicians' hours, right?
5: Right. I got a job. I got to go to work tomorrow.
0: Yeah, there you go. I'm Deacon Hal Burke Sivers, listening to Beacon of Truth, and today is the feast day of St. Lawrence the Deacon. He's the patron saint for deacons and in the church's one

0: Wonderful sense of humor. He's also the patron saint for firefighters and for barbecuers, for obvious reasons. And so we'd love to hear from you today. We're talking about the deacons in the Old Testament. Kind of look at the biblical roots of the deacon in the Old Testament. But if you want to give a shout out to the deacon in your parish, or you just want to tell us about the ministry of deacons in your parish, or you have a question about the diaconate, would love to hear from you today. Give us a call, 833-288-EWTN. That's 833-288-3986.
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0: All right, my friends, this Feast of St. Lawrence today, we're talking about deacons in the Old Testament. Look at the biblical roots of the diaconate. But if you have a question about the diaconate or just want to share about how deacons in the life of the church in your parish, how you've been affected by the ministry of deacons, would love to hear from you today. 833-288-EWTN. That's 833-288-3986. So, St. Lawrence lived during the latter half of the 3rd century during the persecution of the Emperor Valerian, which was a particularly vicious persecution because Valerian particularly targeted not just Christians, but specifically the hierarchy. The Christian clergy, bishops, priests, and deacons were arrested and executed under Valerian. Now, just a few days before Lawrence went to meet Jesus, we had Pope Sixtus and four deacons were martyred under Valerian, under the persecution here. Just as so many holy people, not just clergy, but so many people of God were martyred during this time of the early church. And Valerian was particularly nuts as an emperor. I mean, this is during the time that they practice primitive forms of abortion called exposure. That's when they took newborns and just left them outside or left them in the cold or left them out in the woods to be eaten by animals, you know, because they didn't want the newborns, you know, things like that. This was all being practiced during the time of Valerian. And so this edict came out from Valerian that all the clergy were to be arrested and persecuted and killed, executed. And so Lawrence was swept up in this, of course. He offended the emperor by assembling before he said, because what the Valerian thought, of course, that the church was rich and had all this gold and silver and all this valuable treasure. And so he wanted the treasure, obviously, for himself. And so Lawrence, at that time, deacons were in charge typically of the treasury of a particular diocese. They weren't called necessarily dioceses back then, but the bishop would put the deacons in charge of distributing the goods to the poor, you know, the financial gifts and food and other donations and things like that. And so Valerian found out about this. That Lawrence was distributing, you know, goods to the poor. And so he thought, of course, well, the church must have all of this valuable wealth. And so I'm going to get it from the church. And so Valerian wanted to satisfy his lust for power and money and all that kind of stuff. And so he offered Lawrence a way out of death. So Lawrence was brought before Valerian. He said, if he would bring the church's treasure to him, that he would issue an order of clemency and Lawrence would have his life spared. So all Lawrence has to do is give up the treasure and then he would get out of being persecuted. So Valerian was actually delighted to hear that. The deacon said, yes, I'll do it. He goes, oh, finally, somebody's going to capitulate and cave into my whims here. So Deacon Lawrence, what is 53?

asked for 3 days, and Valerian gave it to him. Well, if it's going to take 3 days to get the treasure, but they must have tons of it. And so Valerian was happy. Lawrence goes out and to get all the treasures of the church. And so he went through the city and invited the poor, the handicapped, the ostracized, the those who met certain misfortunes in life, and brought them all together. Because all of these were supported by the Christian community. You know, these were the people that that Deacon Lawrence and others were serving in the church. And so Valerian shows up, and Deacon Lawrence presented him with the true gold and silver of the church, the poor. And obviously Valerian was filled with rage. He was angry. So he thought he was being mocked. He thought, you know, that Lawrence was mocking him. And Lawrence truly, in his heart, believed that he was bringing the church's treasure to Valerian. Valerian was so upset that he thought beheading was not good enough for Deacon Lawrence. He wanted him to suffer. And so he ordered him to be burned alive in public on a griddle. So witnesses recorded the martyrdom of Lawrence. So we have great documentation of what occurred. And Deacon Lawrence cheerfully offered himself up to the Lord and even joked with his executioners. Now, again, one of the jokes that's often passed down is that he goes, as they were grilling him, he said, "I'm done on one side. Turn me over," which actually, he probably never actually said that, but it's still a fun thing to think about, you know, with the joy with which he received his martyrdom, you know, being grilled alive, which again, church's sense of humor. That's why he's a patron saint for barbecuers, right? So this was a great deacon of the church who suffered. And this is, again, look at Stephen. He was also martyred for his faith. And as was Lawrence, was martyred for his faith as well. You know, so Lawrence was a great example of a witness. You know, that's what the word martyroi in Greek, it means witness. And something here, can I get a witness? And we need witnesses today. We need people who are unafraid to stand up for the beauty and truth of the faith. You know, we've been going through on the show Magnifica Humanitas, Pope Leo XIV's document on engagement with artificial intelligence. And one of the things that he does in there, he, in the beginning of the document, he sets everything up by taking a kind of a bird's eye view of what it means to be a human person and how the church has always entered into a dialogue with humanity to ensure that the dignity of every human person is being respected, and that the state is looking out for the common good, not just the good of individuals, not just the good of constituents, not just for the good of big donors who put people in office, but looking out for the little guy, right? Looking out for the poor and the ostracized. This is what deacons do, right? But again, it's not just social workers. Remember, deacons were also preachers, were also evangelizers, and you know, even when the Pope says Mass, a deacon reads the gospel because he's the minister of evangelization. You know, the deacon outside of Mass is supposed to help people truly encounter the life-changing love of Jesus Christ as a public ordained minister of the church, representing the church, representing the bishop, and representing Christ the servant. You know, and that's the difference between someone who works at St. Vincent de Paul as a layperson and a deacon who does it. You know, the deacon has a different role as an ordained minister, as a public witness to the power of God's love in the world. So if you have any questions about the diaconate, if you want to give a shout out for the deacon in your parish, and or maybe talk about the impact of diaconal ministry in your life, would love to hear from you today. Give us a call, 833-288-EWTN. That's 833-288-3986. More on deacons and in particular the roots of the diaconate in the Old Testament. 833-288-3986. 288-EWTN. That's 833-288-3986.

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3: This is EWTN Daily Saint, where each story reminds us that holiness is possible in every age. Born in Spain in the 3rd century, St. Lawrence served the Church as one of 7 deacons under Pope St. Sixtus II. He was entrusted with distributing alms to the poor and overseeing the Church's resources. Under Emperor Valerian's persecution of church leaders, Pope Sixtus II and 6 deacons were arrested and executed. When Roman authorities arrested Lawrence, they demanded he surrender the church's riches. He requested 3 days to gather the treasures. During that time, he sold the church's valuables and distributed the money among the poor. Enraged, the emperor ordered Lawrence to be executed by being slowly burned alive on a gridiron. St. Lawrence's courageous witness quickly inspired devotion among Christians, and he remains one of the most honored martyrs of the early church. May the life of St. Lawrence inspire you to grow closer to Christ today. St. Lawrence, pray for us. To sign up for the Daily Saint emails, please visit EWTN.com/Daily Saint.

0: Yeah.
1: Conversation.
0: Yeah, I was saying, point, counterpoint. Yeah. Yep. Yeah.
1: It's like
0: call and response.
1: It's like a gossip, like a gossip chat, like if it was actual voices.
0: Yep. That's like at the beginning of Yankee Rose by David Lee Roth with Steve I. We got, you got, well, then roll up to the side, walk and take a look.
1: Yeah, when he makes the guitar laugh, that's the classic of
0: that
1: song.
0: That is awesome. That is hilarious. But blues is popular for that, though, the call and response and the build and, you know, because I love this. Like, what are you saying when you're playing?
1: Yeah.
0: It's not just putting a bunch of notes together. Like, what are you saying? And you don't have to play fast. You don't have to be flashy to say a lot, you know, when you play.
1: Well, I saw an interview this weekend, a clip of Flea from Chili Peppers talking about what it means to be a great bass player. And he said, ultimately, it's the pocket with the drummer. And he goes, if you can hit, he goes, when the snare hits, when you get between the POP, that pop, he goes, that's what I aim for. He goes, but ultimately you accent everyone on stage so that they sound good until it's your turn to talk. And I was like, coming from a guy who like showboats and, you know, really takes over the stage with his presence and playing, like that's some pretty mad advice.
0: Yeah. I like that. I like that very much. He's doing a lot of his own music now, actually.
1: Mm-hmm. Yeah.
0: In fact, he's been learning, was it trumpet?
1: Yes.
0: Yeah.
1: Well, he was a trumpet player in the early Chili Pepper days.
0: Yeah, and he's gone back to it now. And is really doing some music, writing music around the trumpet, which I think is very interesting.
1: Yeah, whenever I was in marching band, yes, I was marching band, if the trumpets didn't have sheet music for a particular piece, they would come grab the snare music.
0: Oh.
1: And so that was all. They're like, hey, can we make a copy of your music? Yeah, sure. You know, so that was kind of cool early in my infancy of theory going, okay, those two are related and they're not both drums. So that's pretty cool.
0: Yeah, that is cool. Man, awesome. Learn a lot on this show.
1: That's right.
0: I'm Deacon Harold Burke, series listening to Beacon of Truth. And today is the feast day of St. Lawrence, the Deacon.

0: Deacon, who's the patron saint of deacons and also for firefighters and barbecuers, and actually one of the patron saints of Rome as well. Would love to hear from you today. We're gonna take a look at the biblical roots of the diaconate in the Old Testament. But if you have any questions about the diaconate or just want to talk about the impact of the ministry of deacons in your parish and in your life, would love to hear from you today. Maybe your dad's a deacon. 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
1: Well, if you naturally wake up in the middle of the night or you're a third shifter, you might have missed Women of Grace earlier today because you might have been sleeping. 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
0: All right, my friends. Deacons in the Old Testament. Look at the biblical roots of the diaconate on this feast of St. Lawrence the Deacon. If you have any questions about the diaconate or just want to share the impact of the ministry of deacons in your parish that have affected your life, or maybe your dad's a deacon or your husband's a deacon, would love to call in, or you are a deacon. You just want to share your experience of the ministry. Would love to hear from you today on this feast of St. Lawrence. 833-288-EWTN. That's 833-288-3986. You know, I had a very poignant moment during my ordination 23 years ago. I think I might have mentioned this before, but it was during the Litany of the Saints, which happens right before the actual ordination rite. And so I was laying down with six of my brothers there on the marble on the altar of Immaculate Conception Cathedral. And they were doing a Litany of the Saints. Da-da-da-da-da, pray for us. Da-da-da-da, pray for us. You know, great. Then they got to the deacon saints. St. Stephen. St. Vincent. St. Ephraim. St. Lawrence. St. Francis. I just started weeping. I'm not embarrassed to say that. I mean, because I was laying there with my head down. And when I heard those names and I thought about what a great gift they are to the church, in that moment, I thought, who am I to follow in the footsteps of a Vincent or Ephraim, who's a doctor of the church, Lawrence and Stephen, who were martyrs, who gave their lives for the church. You know, Francis of Assisi, one of the founders of the greatest religious orders ever in history, a deacon. I'm like, I just stand there going, can I do this? You know, not doubting, but I just, you know, just, and next thing I know, it was over, and had to stand up. And I remember wiping tears from my eyes. In fact, you can see it on the ordination video. I get up and I literally can't see. Because my eyes are filled with tears, and you can see me wiping my eyes. And then I was the first one to be ordained. So after I wipe my eyes, I walk up and I kneel down in front of the Archbishop, and he imposes hands on me, and then the six other guys. And then there's a prayer of consecration, because the ordination is not just the laying on of hands. Right. There's matter. Remember, every sacrament in order to be valid has matter and form. Right. So the matter of the sacrament is the laying on of hands by the archbishop or bishop or patriarch, whatever, you know, if you're depending on your Eastern rite or not. And then there's the prayer of consecration. And after the prayer of consecration is when you are actually ordained. So it's the laying on of hands and the prayer of consecration together. And so after that, my life changed. You know, that was the day. You know, there's some significant moments in my life where I really like physically felt that my life is changing today and will never be the same again. That, and I remember those moments very, very clearly. My wedding day, standing at the altar. It's like a photo in my mind. I still remember looking down the aisle and watching my soon-to-be wife walked toward me, And I remember thinking, this is really happening. This is really happening. This is really happening. You know, and then the birth of our first child, like, oh my goodness, everything's different now. You know, and then ordination to the diaconate was another one of those moments. I just felt everything is different after today. You know, and would love to hear from you on this Feast of St. Lawrence the Deacon. We're talking about deacons and the biblical roots of the diaconate in the Old Testament. But if you want to share about your experience as a deacon, maybe you're ordained, or if you have any questions about the diaconate, or you just want to share with us the impact of the ministry of deacons in your life, you know, from your parish, would love to hear from you today. Give us a call, 833-288-EWTN. That's 833-288-3986. All right. So technically, there are no deacons in the Old Testament in the strict sacramental sense in the way we understand a diaconate today. So in other words, in the Old Testament, they didn't say, here are the deacons. You know, they're called deacons in the New Testament, but not in the Old Testament. So technically, you don't see the term deacon there. The diaconate emerges explicitly in the New Testament, and obviously in Acts chapter 6, when the seven men were set apart for service within the apostolic community, diakonia. That's where the word comes. The word means deacon comes from the word servant in Greek. But the Old Testament does provide, I believe, a rich matrix of patterns, of liturgical and ministerial patterns that the church later recognizes as a precursor to the diaconate. You know, we talk about typology, how things in the Old Testament point or find the fulfillment in the New Testament. You know, so we see that definitely with the diaconate, certain precursors there. Chief among them was the ministry of the Levites, whose function within Israel was to meet the ministerial needs of the rest of the 12 tribes of Israel. So if you look at the 12 tribes of Israel, the Levites are not listed among the 12. So you have Manasseh, Reuben, Simeon, Judah, Dan, Benjamin, Asher, Zebulun, Ephraim, Issachar, Naphtali, and Gad. Those are the 12 tribes. Notice I did not mention Levite, the tribe of Levi in there. Why? They are not one of the original 12 tribes. They were a tribe, a priestly tribe that was formed after the golden calf incident to serve the priestly needs of the other 12 tribes. Within the tribe of Levi was a threefold hierarchy. A high priest, which was Aaron, priests, and then Levites. So that's why it gets a little bit confusing. In the tribe of Levi, there were a threefold hierarchy within the tribe of Levi. The high priest, the priest, and the Levites. Okay? So sometimes when the Bible says Levites, it means the tribe of Levi. Or when they're talking about Levites, they mean the minister who is a Levite, who is the precursor to the deacon. So for example, in Christ's parable of the Good Samaritan, there's the guy that's beat up laying on the side of the road. The first person that walks by him is the priest. The second person that walks by him is the Levite, right? And so you're like, wait a minute. Well, the priest, Levite, what's the difference? Well, now you know the difference. What one is the middle of the hierarchy of the Levitical tribe of Levi. The other one is the Levite, who is, quote unquote, the deacon, which is what we would call today. That's why whenever you go to a diacon ordination, you always see the book of Numbers being used when it talks about the tribe of Levi and the Levites. These were the precursors to the deacons. All right. Feast of St. Lawrence today, looking at the biblical roots of the diaconate. If you want to ask any questions about the diaconate, or you want to share your experience of diaconal ministry in your parish and maybe the impact in your life, or maybe you're a deacon or your husband's a deacon. You want to share your experience. We'd love to hear from you today. Give us a call, 833-288-EWTN. 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

0: 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Shireen, welcome to Beacon of Truth.
1: Hi. I have a question. You mentioned St. Francis is a deacon. Which of the St. Francis would that be?
0: St. Francis of Assisi.
1: And is there, how did he become listed as a deacon? I mean, what does it take?
0: All right, so since the early church, and we see this in Acts of the Apostles, chapter 6, we have deacons who served in the church underneath the bishops and the priests. And so Francis, St. Francis of Assisi, didn't think himself worthy enough to be a priest, so he never went on to be ordained as a priest. But still, that didn't stop him from preaching, which is what deacons are, one of the things that deacons do. We are ministers of evangelization. Our job is to help people encounter the life-changing love of Jesus Christ. And he was a founder of one of the great religious orders of our of all time, the Franciscans, and all the different flavors of Franciscans. I don't even, it's like 31 flavors. When you go to Baskin Robbins, that's like 31 flavors of Franciscans as well. But he was ordained by his bishop to the diaconate, but he remained a deacon. You know, we have the term, Shireen, permanent deacons, and I don't actually like that term. And the reason why, because priests are still deacons when they're ordained priests. So permanent deacon really doesn't mean anything because priests are still always deacons. So I would say rather deacons who go on to the priesthood and those who serve as ministerial deacons in the life of the church. I'd like to make that distinction. Francis of Assisi, St. Francis of Assisi, was a deacon just like I am today, but he remained a deacon for his entire life. Does that help at all, Shireen?
1: He's my patron saint. That's the name I
0: said. Oh, wonderful!
1: I just had to find out.
0: Yeah, well, thank you so much for calling. Appreciate your call very, very much. That's what we're talking about today. Today's the Feast of St. Lawrence, who's the actual patron saint of deacons. Just like St. John Vianney is a patron saint for priests, St. Lawrence is the patron saint for deacons. So if you have any questions about the diaconate today, or you just want to give a shout out to the deacons in your parish who have helped you spiritually, or if you are a deacon and you want to just share the fruits of your ministry with us, we'd love to hear from you today on this Feast of St. Lawrence. 833-288-EWTN. That's 833-288-3986. Holly called in from San Antonio, Texas, listening assuredly on Guadalupe Radio Network. She could not hold on the line, but she asked, how involved is a deacon's wife supposed to be in the parish and in the ministry of her husband? I am a widow, and I don't like to bother the clergy, but I appreciate being able to go to the deacon's wife and when I need to talk. Is this standard, or is she a very good example of what a deacon's wife could be? Man, that is a great question, Holly. And I'll tell you why, because it's a spectrum, right? So, for example, you have some deacon's wives, because they're not ordained, but they love the fact that they get to kind of serve with their husbands. For example, marriage preparation, right? So if the deacon does marriage preparation in the parish, helping prepare couples for marriage, who better to help him with that ministry than his wife, if she's willing to do that? You know, sometimes wives help out with baptismal prep. Sometimes they help out with marriage counseling. Sometimes they serve as mentor couples. I know there's parishes that when a married couple, is in the parish for the first year of their marriage, they'll have a mentor couple. They'll have a couple in the parish that mentors them and helps them through that first year of marriage. And sometimes that's a deacon and his wife act as a mentor couple. That's one end of the spectrum, Holly. On the other end, you have like my wife, who is incredibly supportive of me. I could not be able to exercise the ministry the way I'm doing it now without the love and support of my wife. No doubt. But she has no interest in serving with me. she's a clinical therapist, psychologist. She has her own private practice. She has her own interests. She's incredibly supportive of me. She goes, but I'm not ordained. You know, I love what you do. That's great, but that's your thing. So, I mean, again, yeah.

0: the church doesn't become like a mistress, you know? So the wife thinks like, oh, he's always with the church. He's always at the church. She's like, it feels like an affair. When he's gone serving the church, the bride of Christ, so much that he neglects his own family. So you have to find that balance there. And a wife is a great barometer for that balance. So great question. We want to hear from you today on this Feast of St. Lawrence the Deacon. We're looking at the biblical roots of the diaconate in the Old Testament. But if you have any questions about the diaconate, or you want to talk about the impact of deacons, the life of deacons and diaconal ministry in your life, in your parish, we'd love to hear from you today. 833-288-EWTN. That's 833-288-3986. John is calling from St. Louis, Missouri, listening on the Covenant Radio Network. John, welcome to Beacon of Truth.
1: Thank you for taking my call.
0: Yeah, great to hear from you.
1: I just wanted to say thank you to the deacon in my life who, when I was in the fifth grade, he spent a lot of his time training up young altar servers. There were quite a number of them in that parish. And I'm sure teaching all those young kids to be reverent before the altar and to remember everything they're supposed to do and how to act without being seen and drawing attention was quite a lot for him to focus on. But a lot of good reverent altar service came from that parish as a result, and that experience really stuck with me for many years. So, yeah, just very grateful for the deacons in my life, especially at that young age.
0: Oh, wonderful, John. That is awesome. And, you know, you have the great privilege of having deacons. When I was growing up in my parish, we didn't have deacons. I mean, you know, it wasn't the permanent diaconate wasn't a thing. I mean, they were that this was like early mid 70s, early 80s. And so, you know, there were some dioceses that were just starting to ordain deacons. You know, but it was really at the beginning of really the flourishing of deacons. So it's wonderful that you had the opportunity as a young person to experience diaconal ministry, especially serving well at the altar. Because one of the things that we do as deacons is to serve, you know, and especially serving well at the altar. That's incredibly important. You know, in fact, one of the documents about the diaconate written by the Vatican says that the deacon at the altar and the way he exercises ministry at the altar actually is supposed to help the laity in the pew engage more deeply in the Mass. How awesome is that? You know, so this is something that we need to take seriously, because I mean, there's some, I just be honest, there's some guys who I serve with who don't know what they're doing at the altar, just kind of winging it or just making it up as they go along because they aren't well trained. You know, in the spirit of St. Lawrence, I would challenge my brother deacons to give the example, like the deacon that served, that helped John as an altar server. And still he remembers that to this day, you know, the impact that the deacon made on his life to help him serve well at the altar. Because when you serve well at the altar, that draws you into a deeper intimacy with the Lord. So, man, thank you so much for the beautiful call today, John. From St. Louis. Thank you so much. We'd love to hear from you today on this Feast of St. Lawrence, the patron saint for deacons. We're taking a look at the biblical roots of the diaconate, but we'd love to hear from you today. 833-288-EW10. You want to share your thoughts about diaconal ministry? If you have any questions about the diaconate, 833-288-3986. We got, looks like, a text message here for Beacon of Truth, the Deacon Radio. My experience with my father being a deacon is that he was not able to spend his time on his primary vocation as a father of physical children. Before I continue, that's sad. Okay, that's very sad that he couldn't find that balance there. So the person here didn't give their name. It says the solution: do not ordain permanent deacons until their children are adults. Thank you, Odysseus from Fargo, North Dakota. I would disagree with you there. And I'm sorry you had that experience of a father who wasn't present to you. That should not have happened. In fact, this is something that should have been discerned as he was going through the program. And he probably should not have been ordained. And I say that because Odysseus –

0: I was ordained. I started the program at 30 years old. I had just been newly married. We had not had any kids yet when I was in the diaconal program. Two of my kids were born during formation, and my wife was pregnant with the twins during, at the ordination ceremony, right? So, I mean, she was pregnant with the twins. So we had a four-year-old, a two-year-old, and newborn twins on the way at ordination, at my diaconal ordination. So one of the things that obviously there was a concern that was brought to the Archbishop at that time, and we had to meet with him. And we sat down and, we talked about it. And my wife was confident that we could make it work. But she was concerned about, again, the same situation that you had. How much time is he spending away at the church? And so what we agreed to was 15 hours a week. So in other words, 15 hours that I could be away from the family in the parish at Mass. That included meetings, trainings. I was doing Bible study and youth group at that time. Total 15 hours a week away from the family in the parish. That's what she agreed to. And I stayed within that parameter. You know, I believe, Odysseus, that the Holy Spirit speaks through my wife. And if I don't listen to her, then I'm an idiot. I'm a fool. So this is something that should be discerned. So I disagree that you should not wait until the children are older. What they should do is discern on a case-by-case basis to have a serious conversation, because it worked out great for us. And I'm able to serve and flourish in my ministry because of the love and support of my wife, even though we had young kids at the time. All right, tomorrow, signs and symbols of the sacred. 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Amen.
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2: Father Larry, from the Catechism of the Catholic Church, section 2496. The means of social communication, especially mass media, can give rise to a certain passivity among users, making them less than vigilant consumers of what is said or shown. Users should practice moderation and discipline in their approach to the mass media. Some people say, I gotta get rid of my TV. Maybe in some folks, I don't have a computer.
3: Mm-hmm.
2: Is that wrong, Father? Is that stuff bad?
3: It could be. Anything that alters our reality. Sometimes people just go onto the internet, just sit there, and, you know, they get lazy and they spend their whole day just going through the TV set, drawing with their mouths, and this is their reality. And God wants us to be engaged with life, engaged with others. And sometimes when we're just on these other media outlets, we just be engaged with a box. We become engaged with a screen instead of engaged with people. Now, you could say, well, there's other people on the other side of that. Sometimes. But the reality is that we have to go and say, God's calling us to so much more. And think about how much time is wasted of our lives. And the deepest need in everyone's heart is to be loved and have relationships. And those TV and all the other stuff rob us of our relationships and that connection. That's why so many people today are so lonely, because they don't have real people to interconnect with. And they're trying to think, again, it comes to the lie of the box, that if I sit there and watch TV and I see these things or I go on the internet, that I'm going to connect. And it's just so often an artificial connectingness. And that's why we're still lonely inside. God made us need each other on purpose, that he made us need each other, that we come and we get mostly who we are, the best who we are, is when we interact and have relationships with others.
4: 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So how does discipline last a lifetime? Does that mean abusing your kids?
2: You don't discipline now, the world will later. Mm-hmm. It's that simple. So if you do it now, they don't have to be disciplined by the world. The world doesn't love them. Mm-hmm. The world can hurt them pretty bad. The world's inconsistent and erratic. This is not a farm in 1880 anymore, Doug. Mm-hmm. In those days, you could

0: just been a pretty sloppy parent, but the culture was kind of in a certain uniformity, mm-hmm. and you didn't have to contend with technology and smartphones and everything else. 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
6: 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Amen.
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0: Hi, everybody. This is Catholic Lives, a program where you meet up close and personal exemplary men and women who practice their Catholic faith and serve as models to others. I am Maria Mercedes Robles, your host, coming to you from the Philippines. Today, we are very happy to have with us as guest a young lady who is an advertising and public relations practitioner and who has also developed an expertise in new media. But we'd also like to talk about, with her involvement in a group called Youth Pinoy. Ladies and gentlemen, please welcome Miss Aileen Esteban. So what's a young lady like you doing in a group called Youth Pinoy?
1: I am a full-time volunteer of Youth Pinoy right now. I was appointed as president by the Episcopal Commission on Youth and the Office of Mass Media to more or less lead the group of young men and women coming from the different organizations, both parochial and trans-parochial, to more or less use the internet or the new media for evangelization. We in fact call ourselves as the online missionaries of God.
0: Wow, that's a good term. And you must be a special lady to be leading this group. But let me backtrack a little bit. Prior to your appointment, your involvement in Youth Pinoy, what were you doing as a Christian, as a Catholic faithful?
1: Well, I grew up with the Salesians when I was little, when I was young. My cousin, who's a catechist from Don Bosco, used to bring me to catechism and to activities in the church. And that's where my Catholic, involvement really flourished. I was actually at that time attending Sunday Masses and Catechism, and from then on, when I went to college,

0: in UST, I become part of Dominican Network. And after college, we went on a volunteer work for the Dominicans also. So it was like more of a soul searching for me, looking for what I really want to do in life, and at the same time, looking for the call of God, if there is something to heed on. And
1: Then, well, let me just take a pause and tell our televiewers that Eileen here took up her legal management course at the University of Santo Tomas here in Manila, and went on to take her further studies in strategic marketing management at the De La Salle University. And now she's enrolled at the Ateneo de Manila University for her master's in business administration. Wow, you're a busy young lady. So very early in life, Eileen, you had already fostered that deep faith through your family and all that. And how are you able to maintain that? Because sometimes you just stray away, right? And even if you were raised a particular way, sometimes the outside influences and, you know, the new college environment, new work environment can really change you.
0: I guess it started with that call from him that I am called to serve. It's actually a nagging feeling that when God called you to serve for Him, for His people, you just cannot say no, if you're, even if it's not comfortable anymore. And I guess that's where I'm getting the passion and actually the energy to be doing all these things despite, you know, the dream of still having a beautiful life in the material world. I came to a conclusion that why not, even if you are serving, you are part of consumerism and you are part of the material world, you should always bring God with you. You should always be someone who would remind others that Jesus could be alive, even in your profession, even in your day-to-day activities. And no matter how hard it is, you just have to always come back, even if you go astray already. I guess God is also kind of nagging me a little to be, you're called, come on, come back, and I need you here. You have something big to do for the young people.
1: And indeed, He showed that to you, didn't He? So now let's go back to Youth Pinoy. I understand that you had a very successful stint at the World Youth Day. Your group covered it.
0: When we were assigned to actually become the official media arm for the young people, for ECY, for the Episcopal Commission on Youth, we thought that, hey, maybe it's about time that since it's the year of the youth, let's make it bigger. When we go to the World Youth Day, let's go there as the official media of the Philippines. So we formed our group and we asked for permission from our advisors, Bishop Bailon and Monsignor Pepe. What do you think about the idea that the Philippine delegation will have its official media, which would be Youth Pinoy? They liked the idea, so we applied for our media passes in Madrid. And there you go, we were covering along with, you know, all those international media with, you know, no matter how, I would say we have small cameras, not even, you know, good enough to be called as media, but I guess it's your passion to spread the word of God in whatever way you can. And I guess the internet for the young people is the most effective medium right now.
1: How many were you in the ECY contingent, the Youth Pinoy?
0: We were six, and we covered 2,000 of the Philippine delegates. I think 1,000 of that came from Filipinos all over the world. There were about 3,000 Filipinos registered under the World Youth Day. 2,000 came from the Philippines.
1: So your job was to follow them in all their activities and document all of these.
0: That's part of the job.
1: And post them online.
0: And to get stories, to interview people about their experiences, about seeing the Pope, about, you know, just this whole pilgrimage of faith that the young people does every other year. And I think it made a difference that when you are updating the young people also in the Philippines who didn't make it real time, actually, it feels like they're also there and they were also doing the pilgrimage along with the people who made it.
1: Right. I know in some universities they had a vigil at the same time that the people in Madrid were also holding a vigil.
0: Yeah, we were there in Cuatro Vientos.

0: I mean, despite the hurricane, the storm, it was just a very, very uplifting feeling that you were in front, taking pictures and video of the Pope, and you know, live streaming it in the Philippines so the other young people could also witness and do the vigil with us.
1: I'm interested to know how the six of you prepared for it and how you got chosen.
0: Well, I think the repertorial experience should be very basic because we have to come there equipped with our talents already because there's not much time for training.
1: True.
0: But before we left, there were photojournalism
1: courses,
0: seminars that we conducted for the group, and then basic, not really journalism, but I would say writing for faith. In how you should do it, and video making at the same time. So, just some crash courses, and at the same time, of course, we had our preparatory session with the Episcopal Commission on Youth, along with the other delegates. So, as we go there, we're already more or less lukewarm, as you know, so to speak, with the rest of the other delegates to more or less know them. It's easy to interview and find stories.
1: Were you the youngest media team that was there?
0: Actually, when I saw the people who were covering from other country, there were only two who actually came from the youth sector.
1: Oh, really?
0: All the rest came from
1: professional journalists.
0: Professional journalists and either they are from mainstream media or they are really media who are covering church events.
1: I see. You mentioned earlier that internet is the best platform for the youth. I guess it means two things. It's the best platform for them to bring in their own content, youth-oriented content, and it's also the best platform to reach them, right?
0: Yes.
1: So what do you think is the role of this fantastic medium for letting more and more people hear about the good news, especially the young?
0: If you would, actually, ma'am, as a marketing practitioner, I've also been studying statistics on the effectivity of using social media, of using the internet in advertising and even in public relations. And I guess it's no difference even in our faith. If you would look at the lifestyle and the habits of the young people right now, most of them are really in the internet. In fact, 8 hours of their time are spent just on the internet, either looking for, researching for assignments, doing Facebook, Twitter, or, you know, all the other social media. So I guess the only way we could really teach people, or we could make people feel and practice their faith in a sense that penetrating their lifestyle is becoming part of their habit. Teaching them how to use these new platforms, the new media, whether this is your mobile phone, whether this is the internet, whether this is, you know, just a simple taking picture, photography. Mm-hmm. It's all part of technology that even the Pope is asking the young people to use all these new technologies to evangelize and talk about God.
1: Actually, the Holy Father is also asking even the not-so-young to try to understand the new media, right?
0: Yes.
1: So that we will understand the young people better, I think. And that's helping keep up with the times.
0: Yes. Actually, it came out in all of the Social Communication Sunday letter that the Pope, starting from Pope John Paul, actually, he has been advocating the use of these new technologies to actually put it in practice and use it in the advantage to evangelize, I think, not just even the young people, but the reason CBCP came up with Youth Pinoy is just they feel like this new platform should be maximized, and it should also be the young people who understands their fellow young people to use this to evangelize and teach them how to use it properly and responsibly.
1: So how do you kind of instill in them the ethics, the responsibility behind the usage of these media?
0: I guess you cannot really preach about it in a way that conventional way, but you have to let them realize that the medium is the message. So although we advocate the use of new media, we always say at the end of the day that there is no substitute to human relations, to being physically present. It should only be something that he or she used to proclaim the good things that he does for.
1: Well said. Like, I think it's a big help that scriptures can be downloaded, the gospels, and then even the missal can be downloaded. And it's such a big help, right? For practicalities sake and all that. So it's really wonderful. But what would be good also is to tell the young people that there are other, maybe older forms of communication. Mm-hmm. There's still the good old telephone, human relationships, that should not be forgotten. We can all make use of the benefits of new media, but still make use of the old conventional ways. Okay, now my question. How did Youth Pinoy begin? Because you already jumped into your involvement in the World Youth Day in Madrid, but I'm sure it had a great beginning, and we'd like to know about it.
0: Yeah. We started actually, we are actually the brainchild of CBCP Media Office and Episcopal Commission on Youth. Initially, they thought of just having a website for the youth, an official website where they will put the content of, you know, what's happening on the different organizations and what's happening in the parochial level. At the same time, maybe put their, you know, sharing blogs about the gospel and reflections. But then, after all the discussions, after all the meetings that we had, we felt like we're already here. We are the voice of the youth. So it's, I think, about time to solidify each and every one through this platform that we are going to use. So let's come up with a name, let's come up with an organization. And there you go, that's the birth of Youth Pinoy. We thought to call it Youth Pinoy because it's very easy to remember. We don't want something that would sound very, very preachy, because you know, when you talk to the young people, you have to be cool, you have to be, you know, using their lingo.
1: Right.
0: So it has to be, and it shouldn't be very, very limiting in a sense that it will only convey that is Catholic. It has also have to be reaching out to the unchurched. Mm-hmm. So we just thought of something very generic. Let's have the, you know, the basic word youth there, because it would just say that it's for the youth.
1: Yeah.
0: And then it's for the Filipino youth. So let's use the lingo that is being used to every regular Juan de la Cruz, right, or regular Filipino out there. So just call ourselves Youth Pinoy. And they're the birth of our website, www.youthpinoy.com. And after that, we've been functioning as the media for the Catholic youth, and we were actually declared by the CBCP as the official website of the Filipino Catholic youth, and we are just actually advocating, giving talks on how to use social media, how to do blogging for the faith, so those things.
1: So what's in store? What can those who are linked with Youth Pinoy expect in the months and years to come?
0: Well, every organization who would ask for our help, we collaborate with them in terms of promotion. So we promote them in the website. We promote them through creative materials that we could be of support of. And for the coming, you know, for the immediate future, we're thinking of coming up with a faith congress for social media. So we will more or less put together all the bloggers, the faith bloggers here in the Philippines, because there are a lot that are, I would say, the, you know, unsung heroes of evangelization. They are using their portals, they are using their blogs to talk about God, to talk about their reflections, to talk about their faith and daily struggles where people could relate to. So we felt like it's about time that we talk to these people, we link them all together, and we put everything in one portal. So when, you know, a young Catholic or a young faithful is just looking for something in the internet, that talks about the Catholic faith or talks about what the youth is doing now, he or she would

0: have just one place to Google or to search those mm-hmm. things.
1: Like a one-stop shop.
0: Yes.
1: All right. So, are you also giving an opportunity for young Pinoys in the diaspora out there living in everywhere in the world, no? Other Filipino communities. So, are they also welcome to get in and access and benefit from the portal?
0: Yeah. The beauty of the internet is just it just levels the playing field.
1: Sure.
0: Whether you are, you know, living wherever in the world, you get to connect and to talk to people. And since this group, this organization who is involved with Youth Pinoy also has communities abroad, we actually opened the site to their reflections, to what's happening in their daily faith, their you know struggles mm-hmm. on how to become good Christians through their reflections and sharings and blogs and even
1: while you're
0: pictures.
1: Talking about this, Eileen, I just had an idea that one thing that perhaps your group can do, or be, for all I know, maybe it's already in your plans, that you can perhaps do some sort of research and really find out how the portal is making a dent, making a difference in their spiritual lives. Like, I don't know, it sounds like a Herculean task to have to do this, but like, are there actually more confessions going on? Are there really more young people going to the masses? Are there really more people receiving catechism? Mm-hmm. So that then you will really know that the portal has gone beyond being just a social networking site, being just a platform for sharing and reflections, but it's actually doing something for the faith, don't you think so?
0: Yes, ma'am. Actually, one of our many visions for Youth Pinoy is that it will eventually become a Google for faith. You mm. know, Google, you find everything there, and you want to know everything about the faith. It's like an encyclopedia. We eventually develop it there. So, you know, if you have theology or you have religion assignments, you could find it there eventually. And it's the bringing together of faith experiences. It's the you know putting in one portal the beauty of how beautiful Catholic is.
1: That's
0: you know
1: true.
0: The Catholic faith That's is true. In the eyes of the young people.
1: You know, if the older generation can say that, well, we didn't have access, we didn't know that this book existed, we were too poor to buy a Bible and all that. I guess you cannot make that excuse now with this generation.
0: Yes.
1: Because as you said, it has leveled the playing field. Mm-hmm. Even those coming from poor communities have access. They can go to internet cafes, or they can share a friend's computer, or it's really great. But of course, our hope and our prayer is that the medium will always be used for the good, no?
0: Yes, ma'am. Mm. The suggestion of actually coming up with masses, you know, and all the other activities were. You go to church to be able to practice that. We've thought of that. We, in fact, come up with, not really Youth Pinoy, but this is something that we've been trying to study to partner with the media office, because last Holy Week, they have this virtual visita iglesia where people who cannot go to the different churches would be brought virtually there. So there's a visitation of the different churches in the Philippines through online. So we're studying on coming up with something like that for, well, one, the Misa de Gallo, the Simbang Gabi that we have, and then digital catechism where, you know, we could have webinars. It's, you know, something that you're as if you're having a seminar
1: right, on the web.
0: On the faith.
1: Yes.
0: On the web. You could interact, but you don't have to go to another
1: physically
0: place.
1: There,
0: physically.
1: No?
0: So
1: cuts your travel costs.
0: Actually. So it is actually trying to reach out to, you know, the young people in the province. In fact, the recently concluded National Youth Day, we had it in live streaming. So those who cannot make it for financial reasons,

0: Americans, they were able to witness what happened during the National Youth Day through the website, but just, you know, connecting to the live stream.
1: Wow, there are so many things happening in Youth Pinoy. Yes. And with your Episcopal Commission on the Youth, and we want to wish you all the best, Eileen.
0: Thank you, Ms. Chichi.
1: And keep at it. You're certainly helping many, many young people discover the faith that is in them. Mm-hmm. So thank you very much.
0: Thank you.
1: Ladies and gentlemen, we just spoken to Eileen Esteban, coordinator of Youth Pinoy. She's an advertising and PR practitioner, and she shared many, many wonderful insights about how the youth are using a wonderful medium to develop and to grow in faith. This is Maria Mercedes Robles, thanking you for Catholic Lives. Until next time.

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1: This is Deacon Gerard Marie Anthony. The month of August is dedicated to the Immaculate Heart of Mary. So let us pray. Hail Mary, full of grace, the Lord is with thee. Blessed art thou among women, and blessed is the fruit of thy womb, Jesus. Holy Mary, Mother of God, pray for us sinners, now and at the hour of our death. Amen.
2: And now, another soulful song from Deacon Harold Burke Sivers.
3: Well, today, we're going to continue our look at Psalm number 2. You think by now we would have gotten much further than Psalms, but this is one of the Psalms that we only looked at the first few verses. This is in book 1 of the Psalms, Psalms 1 to 41, all of those Psalms attributed to David. So even though this Psalm has no superscript or prescript, in fact, those prescripts don't even start till Psalm 3, we know that all of these Psalms were written by King David. So David has started his psalm off, why do the nations conspire and the peoples plot in vain? Right? So he's talking about the culture. Why is the culture plotting against us as people of faith? Why are they conspiring? And I love this. He's speaking in the voice of the culture now. He says, the princes of this world plot against the Lord and his anointed. And what are they saying? How are they plotting? What's their strategy? Let us burst asunder their fetters. Let us cast off from us their chains. Right? So they said, look, these guys are yoked to God. They're yoked to their faith. Let's break those fetters. Let's break that yoke. You know, a yoke, like back in the day, that image is used a lot in the scriptures. So when the farmer was plowing the field, he'd have a yoke. He'd have oxen or horses, and there'd be a yoke between that kind of wooden thing with the reins on it. And so when he pulls, the yoke would make sure the animals are moving together. They're starting together, they're stopping together, they're turning left or right together. That's what the yoke helps them to do. So David is saying here, the culture is saying, you guys are yoked to your God, you're yoked to your faith. Let us break asunder those fetters, those yokes. You know, and in fact, let's free you from your relationship with God. You know, because that your faith enslaves you. Boy, can we relate to that today? We have a culture that says the rules and commandments and moral codes and catechisms of your church, those things enslave you. You know, because the church wants to control you, how you think, how you act, and so they give you all these laws and rules and commandments. No. No, in fact, just the opposite is true. Those things are in place because of love. Think about this. I mean, everything we do in our faith points and directs us toward deep, personal, intimate relationship with God. Everything points us in that direction. And just like a parent, right? God's a loving father, just like any parent. There's rules for the children. Those rules are in place not so the parents

0: control and manipulate those children. They're there to keep them safe, and those rules exist out of love because they're trying to protect their children. So there's rules that are in place and rules that are also designed to respect the authority of the parents as well. Because kids, I mean, especially when they're teenagers, they think they know everything, you know, but they don't. And it's only when they get older and they look back with perspective, oh, now I see what mom and dad was trying to do. Oh, now it makes sense. Same thing happens with our faith. Oh, now I see what the church was trying to do. See, but what the culture wants to do, the culture doesn't want that to happen. The culture just wants us, no, forget about that, God. Forget about those rules. Just, you know, if it feels good, do it. Just be yourself. Love is love, and all these other pejorative phrases that the culture uses to try to break us from our faith, to make us think like the culture and not what St. Paul says, put on the mind of Christ, he reminds us. So then we pick up here at verse 4. So how does God respond to this? He who sits in the heavens laughs. The Lord derides and mocks them. I love these anthropomorphic images that David has of God that he uses in the Psalms. So he's thinking of God as up in the heaven, you know, God the Father, and you know, and he hears the culture conspiring against his relationship with his people, trying to break his relationship with his people. How does God respond to that? He laughs at him. I just love David here. You know, he who sits in the heavens laughs. The Lord derides and mocks them. You know, look, you think that whatever you're going to do is going to separate my love for my people, is going to stop me from loving the people that I created ex nihilo out of nothing? You know, he's laughing at them.
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2: 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The Old Testament Prophets is next on EWTN, Catholic Radio for the Philippines.

Shalom, shalom. The peace of God be with you. My name is Father Mitch Pacwa, and I'm a Jesuit from Loyola University in Chicago, where I teach Old Testament. And at this stage in our series on the prophets, we're going through the prophet Jeremiah. And we're taking only the first six chapters of Jeremiah over the next few weeks, because this is the time of King Josiah's early manhood, when Jeremiah first began to prophesy. He first began to prophesy in the year 627, that is the 13th year of King Josiah, when Josiah was just 21 years old. And Jeremiah was not any older. As a matter of fact, he might have been just about 18, 19, 17 perhaps, a teenager, okay, or as old as 20 or so. And Jeremiah is prophesying at a time of turmoil that we've already talked about, a time when there is tension between pro-Assyrian people in the royal court, just like we saw with Zephaniah, okay, and people who are trying to make Israel free of Assyria and make Israel much more oriented to Yahweh. Now, Josiah, being a young man, a young king, could go either way, perhaps. And Jeremiah is one of the people who seems to be trying to influence the course of Israel's history by saying, look, forsake your past ways of sin and your past idolatries and come follow.

follow the Lord and follow him faithfully. But when he says it, he's going to be rough. So this is going to be a bumpy ride, folks. So let's get ready. Put on your seatbelts. We're going to see what Jeremiah has to say to us. First of all, there's an introductory oracle in chapter 2, verses 1 to 3. And this introduction is for all of chapters 2 to 6. It sets the stage for these next five chapters. And there are two main themes brought out in this introductory oracle, and the same two themes will show up in chapters 2 through 6. So let's take a look at this. He says here, I remembered the covenant love of your youth, the love of your days of being betrothed, the time when you were betrothed to me. When you went after me in the wilderness, in a land that was not sown. Now, this here refers to Israel's early days with the Lord in the desert of Sinai, after they left Egypt. And already we see one of the really strong characteristics of Jeremiah's prophecies, namely that this prophecy refers to the past history of the Exodus and the salvation that God gave Israel at the time of the Exodus. This is going to come up many more times. But also, we see here that there is a connection between this oracle and something we saw last week in chapter 1. Namely, if we take a look at verses 11 and 12 of chapter 1, we see that Jeremiah sees an almond tree, the shoot or the stalk of an almond tree. And the word that he uses there is makel, okay? Makel in Hebrew, which means the stalk of the almond tree. And it says the Lord is watching, because the word almond tree means the watching tree, okay, in Hebrew. Now, the reason that this is connected to this oracle of a harlotry, which will be the theme of chapters 2 and 3, the harlotry of Israel, is because of something that we see in the prophet Hosea. Now, I happen to have here my Hebrew copy of Hosea. And in Hosea chapter 4, verse 12, it says, wine and harlotry and new wine take away the heart. That's verse 11. And verse 12 says, and my people asks according to its own counsel, they ask their mekalo, the same word, makel, okay, the same word in Hebrew, that is a stalk. They ask their stack, their staff or their stick or something like that. It has a variety of meanings. To tell to them about the future. And then they go off in a spirit of harlotry, which causes them to commit errors. So Hosea connects this stick that the people used to ask for advice of some sort of a stick or an idol. They would ask for oracles. Maybe they would take the stick and toss it up in the air and would land on the ground, pointing in the direction they should go, like a Ouija board or some other foolishness. But the same word shows up in connection with the almond branch. And just as it refers to harlotry in Hosea, perhaps also this vision of the almond tree where Yahweh is watching his people from their past through their future and watching their harlotries, that we can see that this oracle is connected to his first vision and it will be connected to chapters 2 and 3. Okay? Then in verse 3 it says here, verse 3 of chapter 2, Israel is Yahweh's sacred portion. He is holy to Yahweh. And it's the beginning of his harvest. Okay? And everybody who devours him shall be held guilty. Evil shall come upon those who devour Yahweh's harvest, says Yahweh. Now, this refers to the attack of enemies from the north. And that will be the theme of chapters 4, 5, and 6. The enemy from the north that will come and try to devour Israel, but Yahweh will punish them for doing so. Okay? Now, this also relates to Jeremiah's second vision of the big boiling pot full of some sort of a stew that gets poured from the north against Israel, symbolizing the enemy. So that the
the second half of chapters 1 through 6, the second half, that is chapters 4, 5, and 6, relate to the vision of the boiling pot. And this all goes together with this introductory oracle. So now let's go on in chapter 2 to see how Jeremiah speaks of the harlotries of Israel and Judah. Now the first unit is in verses 4 to 13. Again, it starts off, "Listen to the word of Yahweh, O house of Jacob, and all the families of the house of Israel. Listen, for thus says Yahweh." So he wants to get their attention. "What unrighteousness have your fathers found in me, that they have strayed away from me? They walked after things that are hevel, that are vain and empty. And because they walk after vain things, they become vain." Now, the word hevel means the breath that comes out of your mouth. Okay? Halitosis. And these people chased after, they walked after halitosis. That is, the idols that they served and the orgies and the sexual things that they did to worship the pagan gods are like halitosis. It stinks to have orgies. And because they do something that stinks, they become something that stinks. You become what you worship. And that's true. If you worship something that rots, you become rotten. If you worship something vain, you become vain. They didn't say in verse 6 of chapter 2, they didn't say, "Where's Yahweh that brought us up out of the land of Egypt? Where's Yahweh that led us through the wilderness, through land of deserts and pits, through land of drought and shadow of death, through which nobody passes, nobody lives? And I brought you to fruitful fields to eat its fruit. But when you entered, you defiled my land. You did sin in my land." So they don't remember the good things Yahweh did for them in the past, just like people who forget the moments of God's grace in their own lives. They forget what the Lord has done to forgive their sins and show them love and healing, and they chase after their own fleshy desires. Well, for this, the Lord condemns Israel. We're looking at the prophet Jeremiah, verses 4 to 13, where he is talking to his people. And he said to them, as we've seen so far, that why have they gone away from me? Why did they stray? Did I do anything wrong? No, as he says in verse 5. And as a matter of fact, in verses 6 and 7, he says, "I did all kinds of good things for you. I brought you out of slavery into a good land. But you have defiled my land and made it terrible. You polluted it with your sin." You know, we talk about our own air pollution and water pollution. How about sin pollution? That pollutes the land just as badly. He goes on now to continue to accuse them of sin. He's making accusations here, the Lord is, through Jeremiah. And verse 8, he accuses the leadership. The priest didn't say, "Where's Yahweh?" And those who handled the law didn't know me. See, the priests were in charge of handling the Torah. That is, giving instruction in the ways of God and morality. But they don't care. They don't want to teach what's right and wrong. They don't want to say to people that this is sinful because people might not like the priests. And the rulers, you know, also rebelled. They were supposed to be under Yahweh. Yahweh is the king of Israel, and the other rulers are sort of to help take care of things here on earth. But they rebelled against me. And then the prophets prophesied by Baal. Prophets are no better either. And they walked after things that are useless, that have no profit. So now in verse 9, Yahweh indicates that he is bringing them to court. So what he's done in, up to verse 8 is give accusations of the sins of the people, how they have forsaken the Lord. Now he states right out, "I'm putting you guys on trial." That's what it says here. Ariv, that means, "Therefore I am contending with you," or putting you on trial, says Yahweh. "And with your children's children will I put you on trial, will I contend." So for the next couple generations, it seems that for Jeremiah, the sins of Manasseh that brought in all of this Assyrian influence and Assyrian gods and stuff, that is so bad that it's going to be a contention between Yahweh and Israel for a couple generations. And he says here, in this whole thing of accusing the people, "Now, you go over to the island of Cyprus," and where the Greek

Greeks are. And you go to Kedar, where the Arabs live, and you think real hard, you really think hard, and see if anything like this has ever been done. Has a nation ever changed its gods? And that these things that they worship are no gods, they're nothingnesses. But my people, Israel, have changed its glory for that which does not profit. My people, Israel, exchanged worship of me, Yahweh, for worship of Baal and these other gods that are nothings. So be amazed, be astonished, O heavens, at this. And be absolutely scared, O heavens. Be amazed, says Yahweh, for my people have committed two evils. One, they forsook me. They went away from me, who's the fountain of living waters. Okay, Yahweh calls himself the fountain of living waters. This is one of the reasons Jesus calls himself that, too. He says, out of my insides, a fountain of living water, that is the Holy Spirit, will come from me. And so the people have forsaken him that, as this fountain of living water, this fountain of life. And have any of you done that? Have any of us done that? Of forsaking the Lord, who is the source of life? So that's the first sin. And the second sin is they hewed out cisterns for themselves, broken cisterns that can hold no water. Now, a cistern is a hole in the ground that gets covered with lime plaster, okay? And you collect rainwater in a cistern for the dry season. And you drink that water and water your fields with it. But if a cistern has a crack in it, the water goes down. Now, cistern water does not taste as good as spring water. Spring water is really good. And my mother lives on a farm, and she has her own spring there, and that's great water. But cistern water is old and stale, huh? And so they forsook Yahweh, who's the living spring, and they dug out cisterns for themselves that are broken. That is, instead of worshiping the true God, they worship idols that are like a cistern that holds all kind of dirt and everything else in it with water, but it's cracked unless the water goes out. That's their false religion of idolatry. And Yahweh is saying to them that this is their crime against him. Now, the next thing that he does is talk about how unfaithful Israel is, and that's in verses 14 to 30. Now, it says here, is Israel a slave? Was it a house-born slave? Why has Israel become prey? Why has it become something that everybody takes? So this is the question he's asking. Why do young lions roar around him and they give their voice and they desolate his land and lay waste his cities? And the people of Egypt, Noph and Tachpanes were two Egyptian cities, one of which is now called Cairo. And why does all this happen to you? Well, verse 17 gives the answer. Why were you punished, Israel? You, Israel, were punished because you forsook Yahweh, your God, when he led you by the way. Even when he directed you out of Egypt, even then in the desert of Sinai, you sinned. All the way back, you rebelled against Yahweh. And now, why are you going to Egypt for help? You still want help from human beings in Egypt to drink the waters of Shihor, that is the waters of the Nile. Shihor means dark or black, and the waters of the Nile are sort of dark. Why do you go to Syria to drink the waters of the river, that is the river Euphrates, where Assyria is?

own wickedness shall punish you, and your own backsliding shall reprove you. In other words, your own sin of going to trust in foreign governments for help instead of trusting in Yahweh, which was the same message of Isaiah, right? They're trusting in Assyria and Egypt and going to do all kind of political machinations. That is going to be your own punishment, because both Assyria and Egypt will come and devour you. That your sin is its own punishment. Isn't that not the case? When you get drunk, isn't the hangover your punishment? The sin becomes its own punishment, huh? Same thing over here. We're going through the prophet Jeremiah, and we've seen how the Lord is accusing Israel of sin. He continues to do that in chapter 2, verse 20 and following. He says again, now this is the good stuff I used to do for you. From a long time ago, I broke your yoke. Now, he's not talking about how he makes omelets. Breaking their yoke means the yoke

got a chance having orgies. And then he goes on and accuses them again, showing how perverse they are. He said, I planted you a choice vine. You were supposed to be really good. And a good seed. How did you become so degenerate? I made you good. God made every human being good. How did people become degenerate? How did you become a foreign vine to me? And then if I would wash you with alkali and lye and soap, even still your iniquity is so clear before me. It's so stamped on you. I can't wash you off. And then in verse 23, again accuses them. Israel says, well, how can you say, I'm not defiled? I didn't go after the Baals. Now, take a look at what you've done. You're lying to God. But I didn't do anything wrong. What I did isn't so bad. Don't go, oh, God doesn't worry about if I commit this orgy or that act or this kind of harlotry or something. God doesn't worry about that. How can you say that? He says, you are like a young camel running around in a desert, like a wild ass out in the desert that sniffs up the wind in her lust. In other words, you're like an animal, a camel or a donkey in heat. And you run away for one kind of sexual sin after another, just like a donkey or a camel sniffing the wind smells another donkey or camel in heat. You can't hold yourself back from your sin that you're so much like an animal. Now, verse 25 of chapter 2 gives a call to repent. And he says, look, hold back your foot from being unshod, and your throat from thirst. That is, look, don't run around with no shoes on because you can't wait to go and have some sort of sexual sin. And keep yourself back from your desire, your thirst, okay? Your thirst for sexual sin of some kind. But what did they say instead in verse 25? But you said, there's no hope, for I've loved strangers and I will continue to go after them. I don't care if you tell me not to follow my desires, God. I'm going to do what I please. I'm going to go and do whatever I want. And so then he says, as sort of what's going to happen to them, you will be like this. Like a thief is ashamed when he gets caught, so is the house of Israel ashamed now that they have been caught in their idolatry. They, their kings, princes, priests, and prophets, all those leaders he mentioned earlier in the chapter, all will be ashamed. Those who say to the tree, you are my father, and to a stone, you brought me forth. Now, why would they say to a stone and a tree that you're my parents? Because the trees and the stone would be sticking in the ground, and they would symbolize Baal's genitals having sexual relations with Mother Earth. And so they would say to this tree and the stone, you're my father. You brought me forth. Instead of realizing what an abomination that is to consider these stones or trees like some force of life, instead of trusting the true God, the God who brought them forth himself. And so they've turned their back on me, that is on Yahweh, and not their face. That's the nature of pride. Pride is that you don't look up to God. Because that's humility, to look up to God with your face showing. Pride is looking down on other people and giving your back to God. And in the time of their trouble, they will then say, come, arise, get up, God, help us, save us. But where are your gods that you have made? Let them arise if they can save you in the time of your trouble. For according to the number of your cities are your gods, O Judah. In other words, you make so many gods, one for every city you've got. If you want help, ask them to help you when you need help from the Assyrians. But of course, they will get no help because these are gods. These are no gods at all. They're not the true God. So God then says to the people, why are you arguing with me? Why have you rebelled against me, says Yahweh? In vain I have punished you and your children, and your sword has devoured your prophets like a destroying lion. You don't listen to the true prophets I send you. You don't listen to my word. You destroy them. Therefore, you will be destroyed. These are tough words from old Jeremiah. And then in verse 31 to 37, he says all the different kinds of punishments that they'll have. And he says,
to this generation.

declaration, verse 31, have I been a desert to Israel? Or have I been a land of thick darkness? Of course not. Yahweh's been the one who brought them to safety. He brought them out of slavery. But now he says, he asks some more questions. Now, can a young girl forget her jewelry? Or can a bride forget her bridal sashes? Yet my people have forgotten me for days without number. They never remember me. How you sort of decorate yourself, you make yourself look good to seek love. That is love from Baal and Asherah and these foreign gods and goddesses. And even the whores, the prostitutes, have taught you how to dress yourself up. And there's even oppression in you, in verse 34. In your skirts is found blood of the souls of the innocent poor. Therefore, you say in verse 35, you say, I'm innocent, and that God's anger is turned away from me. But Yahweh says in verse 35, behold, I will now judge you, because you say, I have not sinned. How you make light of these things that you do, how you think that this is no big deal to sin. For now you shall be ashamed of Egypt and Assyria, and from them you shall go forth, and you shall become captives. In other words, because of their sins of forsaking Yahweh, they should be captured and taken into exile. Yahweh didn't want to do that. He wanted to save, but he couldn't because of the sin. Let us not sin. God bless.

0: Mother Angelica, answering the call.
1: We have another call. Hello?
2: Hi.
1: Hi, where are you from?
2: I'm from Connecticut.
1: Wonderful. And what is your question?
2: I have an illness and I can't work and I feel no self-worth and I feel empty inside. And there are some things that I do, but is there anything else I can do to feel good again?
1: Sweetheart, you're very blessed by God. Many people have illnesses that make them feel, well, unproductive. That's your most productive time of your life. See, those are signs we don't see. That's what I'm trying to get over to everybody. My productiveness is not in building a network. Productiveness comes from pain and suffering. Don't mean you always have to have pain and suffering, but getting up in the morning can be a pain. But God has put you in a position where you're like Him. When He was on the cross, He was fastened by nails. He couldn't move. And when He did, He could breathe for a few seconds. But soon as His body fell, are we saying He was not productive? Salvation came from that cross. And you, my dear, have been chosen by God. How do you know? Many a priest will be saved because of your pain. Many people away from the church for years and years and years. And suddenly they get a grace of conversion. Somebody earned that. Maybe it was you. It isn't that you have to be a contemplative. But just know that from the moment you wake up to the moment you go to bed, every pain, every heartache, that empty feeling that we all get, that feeling of being unproductive, that's the world. Don't you let the world say anything to you about being unproductive. The Son of God was productive and He lost everybody but His mother, one disciple, and an ex-prostitute. Not a good batting average. Except for His mother, you know. And she stood there like a woman, accepting everything He had and gave for you and me. Read your scriptures, say your rosary. No, you're important to the world. And when you get to heaven, you'll see all these people coming towards you. You'll say, "Whoa, Lord, who are those?" You say, "Well, those are all the people you saved." Me? Yeah.
0: For more about Mother Angelica, visit EWTNRC.com.
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1: A new survey courtesy of Concerned Women for America shows that the American people are finally beginning to understand the terrible dangers of the chemical abortion pill. Roughly 70% of respondents said that they support ending the mail-order distribution of mifepristone, a number that is no doubt reflective of pro-life educational efforts to inform the public of its dangers. These drugs kill innocent children. They also present a tremendous danger to the mother's health, particularly in cases of ectopic pregnancy, in which cases taking the pill can be fatal for the mother. While ending the mail order distribution is an important goal, it's not the finish line. Chemical abortion, like all forms of abortion, must be outlawed entirely.
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4: This is a Day to Know Moment with Sandra McDevitt. Did you know a Catholic priest saved a Torah during Kristallnacht, November 8, 1938? That was when Nazis in Germany smashed windows in Jewish businesses and burned synagogues. As flames raced through the Cologne synagogue, Monsignor Gustav Meinitz ran through the yelling crowd rescuing the Torah, the first five books of the Old Testament. He concealed it in his home under penalty of death until the war ended. The Torah was scorched and the ink on the letters ran, making it unusable. The Diocese of Cologne undertook its renovation. Only when the last five books of Moses had been written with a quill pen was the Torah returned to the Cologne Synagogue. I'm Sandra McDevitt for EWTN Radio.

Hello and welcome to Catholic Answers Live. I am Cy Killett, your host, and I'm nervous. I don't usually start the week out nervous. I don't usually start the show out nervous, but I'm nervous because I have a huge audience in the studio because it's propinquity week here at Catholic Answers. It is propinquity week, and if you're not familiar with the word, I'm not fooling around. It actually is propinquity week here, and you can hear a little bit of the propinquity laughing at me right there. Propinquity means like closeness, nearness to one another. And we are a Catholic apostolate. We are, our mission is not just make money or be a media outlet. It's to share the person of Jesus Christ and his church with the whole world. So one of the things that our leadership here believes is that that means we need to spend time with one another. We need to have propinquity. So we've got the staff is here. That we have most of the staff is here in this building with us, but a higher and higher percentage is not in the building with us over since COVID. Really, I mean, if I had to put a date on it, COVID changed things. You probably know Jimmy has moved, and Trent and Joe and Carlo. None of them are in the building. All were in the building at one point with us. So Propinquity Week brings everybody back together, and it's a lot of fun. And I think you're going to enjoy the week because it's going to allow us to bring people in who are not normally on the show, maybe pair them up, do some what we might call team-ups, some drop-bys, some fun stuff this week. So, but I'm nervous because I've got people watching me, and I don't usually. You know, Catholic ministry is fundamentally relational. We're trying to relate to others. And so we need to be present to one another, listen to one another, pray together, all of those things. And all of those things have already happened today. So let me introduce our special guests today. We're going to do Why Aren't You Catholic, as we often do. And this has become a really good show for us, Why Aren't You Catholic, because a lot of people are searching. And that means people are willing.

0: willing to call and tell us why they're not Catholic. But today we're going to focus on Gen Z. So if you've got a Gen Z person that you would like to help.
1: A Zoomer is what they're called.
0: Is that what it's called?
1: A Zoomer? Zoomer.
0: Excuse me. I don't know if
1: use the
0: sometimes,
1: right.
0: Sometimes people can hear my inner monologue on the air, and that was that rose up from inside me. That was my inner voice telling me to say that. So here to help us, I don't know if they're Gen Z or not. I cannot keep track of the generation. I don't know who is who or what is what in that regard. But Emily Dineny, who some of you know from, she's done the show with us a few times. She is our social media apologist. And we love Emily because she has what we call the Catholic Answers voice. That is a voice of charity. And she's wicked smart, as we say in Boston. Emily Dineny, thank you for being here with us.
2: Thanks for having me, Sy.
0: Do you see why I'm nervous, though? Do you see all these people watching?
2: There are. Turn I'm nervous
1: away.
2: Now.
0: Are you
2: nervous? I put up curtains.
0: Don't look at
2: to, like,
0: I can't turn away. I got to look at you. You can look at me, but I got to look out there.
2: I got to look at you.
0: Also, Braden Cook is here with us. Another very fine young apologist. Braden, thank you very much for being here.
1: Appreciate it.
0: He also he provides me with my inner monologue
1: of
0: as
1: course.
0: Well. So are you guys Gen Z? Are you?
2: I am.
0: You are?
2: Technically.
0: What does that mean? Like, means born when? After the millennium?
2: I think it's like
0: or
2: 98, 90, something like that.
0: Oh,
2: yeah.
0: I got a Gen Z. One of my kids is a Gen Z.
1: Yeah,
0: then.
2: Perfect.
0: Because he was born in 98.
1: There you go. Get him in here.
0: No, then I would be really nervous.
1: I don't know when
0: that's a little
1: Gen
0: too
1: Alpha
0: much propinquity. Oh, there's something called Gen Alpha?
1: Yeah,
0: that comes
1: Gen Alpha.
0: After?
1: Gen Z yeah. to Gen Alpha. Was that like
2: 2005, 2006?
0: We're going to get into
2: I feel like that's
1: later. It's later. It's definitely later.
2: Maybe.
1: Gen Alpha is like 2015 later.
0: Are you guys going to do this the whole show? Are you just going to talk over me the whole show? Or what's the plan?
1: And then Gen Beta.
0: My gosh. It's like I'm not even here. One thing that I feel, and you have to tell me if I'm getting this wrong, but Gen Z are very respectful of baby boomers. I feel like you love the boomer generation. Is that?
2: I don't think that's true. I actually think that's like the opposite. Like I think a lot of Gen Z people make fun of boomers.
1: That's why we love them. It gives a lot of material.
2: True. Exactly. It's like for our bits. Like we keep pulling experiences after experiences, and then
0: like
1: we
0: I
1: appreciate
0: asked,
1: the boomers.
0: I asked ChatGPT to explain ChatGPT to me, and my son was like, "That's the most boomer thing ever. Like, what are you doing?" And I said, "I'm gaining knowledge." So I don't actually know what makes it a boomer thing. But apparently, if you ask ChatGPT how ChatGPT works, that's really boomer. Is that correct?
2: Yeah, I mean, it'd be like going on Google and asking Google, how does
1: Searching
2: Google work?
1: Google.
0: Wait, I've done that.
1: Google.com.
0: That's how I know. Like, how do you think I gain the knowledge that I have? I learned that as a child with the Magic 8-Ball. You ask the Magic 8-Ball
2: that's
0: a question,
2: true.
0: You get an answer. All right, I'm going to ask you two something about Gen Z, though. And come at this any direction you like, really. We would love to hear what you have to say. But I feel like my generation, maybe more of us went to Mass than your generation. So what's keeping Gen Z and maybe Gen Alpha from going to Mass? And I will leave it to you to decide who's going to start the answer.
1: You know, I haven't seen...
0: You go, Braden.
1: Okay, sorry, I didn't know you were talking. You know, my your inner monologue is very
0: loud. Yes, go ahead,
1: loud.
0: Inner monologue.
1: I haven't seen, I don't recall the comparative statistics between, you know, our generations and whatnot. Mm-hmm. But I almost find, and this might just be a product of the algorithm, but it does seem like many, many Gen Z are getting in the pews as opposed to previous generations. And that might just be a resurgence, I find, on Instagram. You see the hype edits and things like this. It gets you very excited to join more of a traditional, something that's been longstanding, right? So I don't know. Is that kind of your perspective
0: Wait,
1: as well?
0: Hang on a quick sec. What's a hype edit?
2: It's like
0: is that a boomer question?
2: No, it's not. It's like they have like cool images and like effects and then like music in the background.
0: Church?
2: That's like and it's like, you know, photos of the Eucharist and photos of the priest walking with the incense, and it's like, oh, that's
0: so
2: cool. So
0: they're firing
2: so
0: people
2: cool.
0: up for sure. They're hyping.
2: Yeah.
0: People.
1: You know, next
0: oh,
1: show.
0: Oh, well, that's
1: we
0: actually a hopeful answer, Braden.
1: We need to do a Psychelet reacts to Instagram.
0: Oh, yeah, let's do that. All right, so do you share Braden's view, though, that maybe this question is wrong in its premise?
2: I do think that, I mean, young people aren't going to mass as much as they were, you know, 60

0: 70 years ago. And part of the problem is because parents aren't taking their kids to mass. I mean, that's the first problem. And just in general, church attendance across all different religions has declined. So that's the first part. And I think that's just because largely, I mean, the new atheist movement was huge. People just kind of, I think, growing out of the cultural norm to have to go to church on Sundays, you know, that was very cultural in many parts of America. And that culture kind of has died, to be honest. Yeah. And so I think that expectation has been, you know, lost. And so people don't feel this shame to say, oh, I didn't go to church on Sunday. It's almost weirder to say you went to church on Sunday, I feel, around people, at least depending on where you live. So I think that's a big part of it. But I agree with Braden. I think there's a lot of Gen Z in particular, people that have graduated college, I would say, and kind of are trying to discover for themselves, like, their purpose for their life and religion itself. I mean, if you were raised, you know, nominally going to Catholic school and your parents are Catholic, so maybe on Christmas and Easter you went to church, then you never understood for yourself, why should I go to church? And so I think there are a lot of young people asking themselves that question. Well, what is the purpose of church? Why should I go to church? What's its use in my life? Yeah. And I think that, thanks be to God, there's a good amount of people realizing, like, oh yeah, because it's, first of all, it's true. It's not just this cultural thing that my parents forced me to go to. It's like, God is real. And my existence has a purpose. And this also provides a lot of other things, like a nice community that I can have in person with other people instead of being glued to my phone. So I think that Gen Z is rediscovering this. It's not nearly as much as, you know, people were attending church still like 60 years ago. The numbers are still pretty small, but I do see a little bit of an increase, which is great.
1: Well, it's been probably since the end of the Second World War decline. You know, there was a period in the 50s, I think, where maybe it went up, but then it's been a pretty steady decline, and then a fall off in the 1990s, where it started to precipitously, you know, for those of us who were kind of hoping religion might survive the modern world, frighteningly, precipitous decline. So we can't say, oh, we're recovering all of that. That's just not going to happen quickly. Or, I mean, of course, the Holy Spirit can do what he wants, but that seems unlikely. But at least you're saying there's a glimmer. There's a sign of...
0: There's a spark.
1: And that's what you're saying.
2: Yeah.
1: Yeah.
2: Absolutely. The spark is the hype edits.
1: I'll tell you what. Before I go to a break, then I will ask it. And I want people to call. If you are a Gen Z person, where we will put you up to... I say it like it's some kind of disease or something. If you are a Gen Z person...
2: If you're a Zoomer.
1: Today is our telethon for Gen Z people. Then just give us a call. We'll put you to the top of the line. If you're... not in that group, but you've got a question that you'd like to help, you know, maybe your own kids, maybe your grandkids, maybe you would just like an insight into that. We've got two wonderful people here to give us those insights, Braden and Emily. Just call 888-318-7884, 888-318-7884. This is where I was going to get to, and then I will take the break. Listening to what you just said, is social media a place where we can do real missionary work?
2: I'd say absolutely. It can't completely replace it. So, and actually, I wrote an article. I forget what it's titled. How to Bring Gen Z to Christ. That's what it's called. The popes, especially in their addresses on like modern means of communication, they have constantly exhorted us, like, we would be sinning against the Lord had we not begun to use these means of communication.
1: Right.
2: And communication is central to the work of evangelization, but it's not the communication of ideas and arguments and things like that that can't take the place of real formation, right?
1: Yes.
2: And so a lot of people, and myself included, in the road to the Catholic Church, oftentimes the pre-catechumenate, the time period, you know, kind of leading up to the main OCIA of learning the faith is completely replaced by social media. The sorts of things that you learn, you kind of have this... this almost perception that you need to know and be convinced entirely of all the things that you're struggling with Catholic theology and things like that before you decide to join OCIA. Social media, YouTube, things like this, it often replaces that. But a lot of the times, like I said, that they forget that this sort of information has to be paired with the formation that comes in community, right? Learning to live a Catholic life, learning to live in the community of the church with other people, right?
1: Yeah, okay.
0: Yeah,
1: okay.
0: 100%. So, yeah, I agree. I would say I think social media is a great tool for people who maybe their faith has started to diminish or they're just for the first time learning and being exposed to the Catholic faith. But I think it's very inspiring to see, you know, somebody young online who is really, you know, bold about their faith and just lives out their faith authentically. I think for a lot of people, at least the feedback I've received is like, you know, you're in your 20s, 30s, maybe you don't really have a Catholic community around you and you feel like you're alone in your faith. And so your faith has started to decline.
1: Oh.
0: But then you see somebody online who is your same age and they're able to, you know, go to Mass. And they have this, you know, beautiful kind of life centered around the faith. It's very inspiring for them. So, I think that our presence on social media is definitely encouraging for a lot of young people.
1: All right. So it could be enticing in the sense that someone might see that and go, I'm fascinated by that. But it secondarily, it could just be encouraging to those
0: exactly.
1: who are. All right. The number 888-318-7884. Why aren't you Catholic? We've got two of the finest young apologists going today here to take your call if you are not Catholic, and particularly focusing on Gen Z objections to Catholicism. If you've got those, you are welcome to call 888-318-7884.
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1: So you're saying Zendaya is wrong? I'm supposed to say
0: right.
1: Zendaya?
0: Zendaya.
1: All right. Gen Z educating the baby boomers here at Catholic Answers today. You are welcome to call if you are not Catholic. Why aren't you Catholic? 888-318-7884, 888-318-7884. Our guest, Emily Dineny, is our social media apologist, a new position. And one we are excited about, both because Emily is fantastic and also because of that discussion we just had about social media. It is a way to reach people with the faith. And if you've got a call, maybe you've encountered Emily on the social medias. Is that the correct way to say it?
0: That's I don't know.
1: That's you told me.
0: I think I do social media. I think it's like plural and singular is the same.
1: 888-318-7884. Also with us, Braden Cook. And Braden, catechumen.
2: Yes.
1: Or the catechumen.
2: It's the catechumen. Hey, it's close enough.
1: I got in the ballpark. Yeah. You guys, I feel like stop being, like, treating me like I'm an old man who can't get anything right. All right? You guys are like, yeah, that's good. Yes. Yeah, Zendaya.
0: It's good
1: enough. That's good enough. No, it's not good enough. I want to know.
0: There's a certain standard.
1: I want you all to tell me the truth. All right. Wait, are you willing to take a call?
2: Of course.
0: Let's do it.
1: Old friend Aaron in Hastings, Michigan. Aaron, thanks for waiting. Why aren't you Catholic?
8: Yeah, I'm actually a fallen away Catholic. I've been going to a traditional Latin Rite Mass. But I'm actually wondering, what was the need for Vatican II?
0: Yeah, I think that's a great question. And I'm glad, are you attending like an FSSP or what type of parish are you attending specifically?
8: It's called Most Holy Rosary. It's part of the St. Pius XII.
0: Got you. Ah, yeah. Okay, SSPX. Okay, great. Yeah, I was just...
1: No.

0: Well, I was 12.
1: He said 12.
0: Oh, the 12th? Okay, then, yeah, not not SSPX. Great. Well, even better. Okay, back to your question about Vatican II. I think, you know, the way that the council can be described is it has a more pastoral tone compared to previous councils. And that's not because, oh, like, there's nothing in the council that you need to, you know, accept as, like, definitive teaching or anything like that. It's because this is the first time that the church really gathered together. And instead of addressing a specific heresy, right, like Nestorianism or you know, something like the Protestant Reformation with the Council of Trent, for example, the church really just came together and is like, let's gather and put in these documents kind of a summary of our teachings for the modern world, so that the world, our teachings can be more accessible to the day and age that we're living in. And so I would say that that was their purpose. And I think that the church certainly needed to do that, because we see in the 50s, there was a decline starting to happen among the priesthood, among religious vocations, and even Pius XII, actually, he wrote an encyclical kind of describing this, how the religious vocations in Italy were starting to decline. So I would say that it was kind of needed to address the modern world. There was already some, you know, concerning signs that the church was seeing about a decline, and I think that they, you know, responded appropriately to the day and age that we were in.
2: Yeah, absolutely, and Pope Paul VI, he said this very aptly, and the communication of the faith to the modern world it requires some sort of adaptation of the presentation of the faith. Mm. And so there's this a big theme in Vatican II, and what the Council Fathers had in mind in the drafting of the documents is this distinction between the essence of the faith and the way in which the faith is communicated. And you actually see this in Pope St. John Paul II, Ut Unum Sint, and all of these more modern pontiffs. The way in which the faith is communicated is distinct from the faith which is communicated. And in Sacrosanctum Concilium, Pope Paul VI said that this sacred council, Vatican II, has several aims in view. It desires to impart an ever-increasing vigor to the Christian life of the faithful, to adapt more suitably to the needs of our own times, those institutions which are subject to change, and to foster whatever can promote union among all who believe in Christ, etc. And so, the communication of the faith to the modern world in a way that's intelligible to the modern world was one of the primary reasons Vatican II met. And if you're looking for a great book on the subject, Thomas Guarino, an eminent theologian, he's very well studied in his book, The Disputed Teachings of Vatican II. He goes through many of the impetus for the council and the way in which the council is meant to be received and the purposes behind a lot of these things.
1: Can I add a couple things?
0: Of course.
1: Because I was born during the council. So one thing, I thought you were going to mention Evangelii Nuntiandi. There's a sentence in there from Paul VI. When you mentioned Paul VI,
2: yeah,
1: he said, and this directly answers your question, Aaron, Vatican II's objectives were summed up in making the church increasingly suited to proclaiming the gospel to the people of the modern world. So that's the Pope, yeah, of the council said the purpose of the council was so that we could proclaim the gospel in the modern world better. I would add one other thing. The Second World War. I mean, a good part of the reason was the breakdown of the faith in Europe after the Second World War. There are many, many stories, good and bad, from the Second World War. But among the stories are the many Christians attacked Jews, and they did so foolishly, thinking that this was part of their Christian faith. I'm not saying that it was millions and millions of Christians. Not saying all of them, but any part of Christians attacking Jews, putting them on trains, cooperating with Nazis, that really shocked the conscience of the church. And I think she realized some fundamental things need to be reconsidered here about how we present the faith and live the faith in the modern world. So I would say both of those things. I would just add those two things. But I would ask you, Aaron, I'm going to piggyback on your question with a question for the two of you. Are Gen Z having trouble with the Second Vatican Council?
2: I think it's a

0: hot topic on social media today. And I think a lot of it has to do with the desire for a traditional faith, a traditional religion. And a lot of times that can be confused with the mutable aspects of our practice. And so we'll see some sort of scandal or crisis in the modern church, and it will be imputed. The guilt of that will be imputed to the most recent council, which introduced many practical changes, even to the liturgy, for example, right? And so I believe that there are a lot of qualms with Vatican II that aren't per se, you know, attributable to Vatican II itself. It's 100%. Kind of a scapegoat.
1: Yeah, I mean, I would say the average Gen Z probably doesn't even know much about Vatican II.
0: Really?
1: I mean, if you're born because most Gen Z Catholics were born in they're cradle Catholics. And so I don't think most Catholics in general haven't read the Vatican II documents. I guess among Catholics on the internet, it is very controversial. But I think when you actually just read the texts themselves, you'll find you don't really have many issues with them. I mean, it's really about kind of the execution of how some, parishes and pastors kind of took liberties and went to the extreme and abused, you know, things in doing so. I mean, we can say that, but that's not what the documents themselves teach. So,
2: yeah, I've just been impressed with the number of young people who ask about the Second Vatican Council, and I don't know how young they are, but like, you feel like is there a kind of an undercurrent of anger at the Second Vatican Council, like oh they betrayed the traditions of the church or something? Maybe it's just more traditionalist minded folks, but you don't see that.
1: I mean, I would say amongst, you know, some people who very much are, you know, strongly aligned with kind of a traditional mindset, they look at what happened post-Vatican II, and they associate post-Vatican II church with Vatican II itself. But I also think they forget, as I kind of mentioned, that religious, you know, attendance, priestly vocations were already declining prior to Vatican II.
2: Sure. Yeah.
1: And so, like, to attribute all of these issues to Vatican II itself, I mean, correlation doesn't equal causation. So, I think that they have some, you know, anger, they have some frustrations potentially. And I don't blame them, because when you're living in a city where you don't really have many parishes, and the parishes you do have, sadly, there's liturgical abuse happening, then that is frustrating. The solution is not, the church should never have, you know, had Vatican II, or we need to throw away Vatican II.
2: Yeah, I think that would be correct. I think I also have to go because the music's about to play. So we got to take a quick break. Why aren't you Catholic today? 888-318-7884. If you're not Catholic and you'd be willing to tell us why you're not Catholic, we'd love to talk with you. Our guests are Emily Dineny and Braden Cook. And we'll come right back with more right after this on Catholic Answers Live.
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4: People always ask me, Father, how should we pray? 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
6: 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Today we pray to be the Lord's instruments. 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Where there is hatred, let me sow love. Where there is injury, let me bring pardon. Where there is doubt, let me plant faith. Where there is despair, let me raise hope. Where there is darkness, let me bear light. Where there is sadness, let me spread joy. O Divine Master, grant that I may not so much seek to be consoled as to console, to be understood as to understand, to be loved as to love. Amen.
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2: Why aren't you Catholic? This hour and next on Catholic Answers Live, from one of the really kind of exciting things of our time, at least for us here at Catholic Answers, has been the openness to actually talk about faith, and not in a derisive way, not in a dismissive way, but sometimes in a challenging way, which includes, I'd like to get my questions answered because I got to find out if this is real or not. And we enjoy that. We're happy to have that. So if you're not a Catholic and you'd like to tell us why you are not Catholic, we are holding all the phones for you. All the phones being held for non-Catholics today, 888-318-7884. Sarah is in Mobile, Alabama. And Sarah, thank you very much for the call. Why aren't you Catholic?
9: Hi. Yeah, so it's kind of hard to explain because I care about a lot of people and I don't want to be rude, but I've been going to Mass a lot lately and it's been kind of difficult. Like, I'm a young adult, but I kind of live in the boonies. But at my parish that I'm going to, there's just a lot of folks that they don't really quite understand certain social cues. And so my question, because I'm not on social media or anything like that, so I don't really have a way to kind of reach out and meet people. But my concern is that if I become Catholic, I won't have any community, like anybody that I really relate to. You know what I mean?
2: Could I ask you, Sarah, like when you go to Mass, are you among the younger people there? Is it mostly?
9: Yeah, there's some young people. I've been going downtown to the Basilica there. So there's some. There's some. But, you know, Alabama's not very Catholic, so that's another hard part too.
2: Yeah, right. That's a great point. So Emily, I'm going to dump this one over to you. So I'll be honest with you, Sarah. I think this is more of a problem than we make out. That like there are some parishes that are not highly functioning right now, and so sometimes a person experiences the church through the radio or television or social media, goes and is like, wait, what is this? And then there are other parishes that are hitting on all cylinders, where there's tremendous community, there's a beautiful liturgy, all of that. So I think you are not alone in this. So I really do want to hear what Emily Dennehy has to say. Help her out.
1: Yeah, Sarah, you are not alone. When I joined the church, it was during COVID. So I also was excluded from community because we just couldn't gather. And, you know, in person, at least I had my OCIA classes over Zoom. So it was difficult. I will say it was very difficult at first. I was on social media at the time. So I was able to connect with other Catholics that were also in the process of converting. And that helped me to not feel as alone. But I have two pieces of kind of advice or consolation for you. The first would be that your fears are 100% valid. However, I think that if your conscience truly is convicting you to you join the Catholic Church, you believe in your heart that the Catholic Church is true and that's where the Lord is calling you, then I think you have to follow that. And you have to trust that the Lord is good and he's going to provide for the needs that you have and the desires that you have. And it might not happen immediately. It might take some time, but that's just part of the process. And I would encourage you to not let that be the one thing that would hold you up from joining the church. But I will say, you know, I've joined three different cities now. I've lived in three different cities since I joined the church. Every city has its own quirks and you know, pros and cons. Like, for example, when I was living in Chicago, you know, there were a decent amount of people, of young people that were involved. However, it was hard to find younger Catholics that were also, you know, fully in line with church teaching. Many of these Catholics were also pro-choice, were pro-LGBTQ marriage and things like that. And so it was hard in that sense to find community because I felt like I couldn't connect with truly, you know, with Catholics that truly obeyed the church completely. And so I will say it is hard, depending on where you are, there's

0: going to be, certain flaws kind of in any situation that you're in. Can I ask, like, is there another city near you that you could drive? Like, that's not, insanely far that you would be able to, like, go to their parish or go to events, in their town. Is that feasible?
1: Yeah, I could probably do that. That's an idea. My other thought was, well, maybe I'll just have the saints. I'll just talk to the saints,
2: Well, you should definitely do that.
0: Yeah. Yeah, no,
1: I think that's given me a really good perspective on the purpose of saints. But yeah, I mean, I could try other parishes. I'm just kind of far, and the basilica is already kind of far for me. So,
0: Yeah.
1: but no, you have some good points.
0: Well, I know some people that even if it's, once every few weeks, they'll drive to this other city to go to like an event that they have. So, I would recommend going on Facebook, going online, looking at other, parishes near you, that you would be willing to drive to and seeing what events they're hosting. Because even if it's once a month, you're making that drive, right? Like that's still great community that you could be connecting with. So I would say, try to find that. And if that is still difficult, then perhaps join a Catholic online space. I know there's plenty of Facebook groups that are for Catholic women that I'm even in, right? Because it's nice to have community, even from people all around the country and around the world. So I would encourage you to kind of look into those options, but keep praying for those friends, and you be the first one to not be weird, right? You be the first person that can show these people like how to like actually have a conversation and to engage with other people, and God willing, other people will follow suit, and hopefully there will be people that join the church, and then they're comfortable because you're there, right? And they're not alone now. They're not in the situation you're in where like, oh gosh, there's no one like normal that I can talk to. So you could be that person, and I think that's also very beautiful.
2: What do you? Oh, sorry.
3: Well, and I was just gonna say, in that environment can change overnight. I mean,
0: Yes.
3: I'm from Oklahoma. It's like the buckle of the Baptist Bible Belt. Okay, we see me and my wife. We joined our parish, and there was not that much community. There weren't these young adult gatherings that we are now like constantly going to. And we have this beautiful community of young families. In our same stage of life, that but when we first joined the parish, there's nothing, right? And all it takes is one person to initiate that, and you'll see a lot of other people are probably thinking the same thing that you are, right? And all it takes is that one person to start it up, and it can change very quickly.
4: Sarah, I want to come back to you and see what you think of all this.
1: Yeah, thank y'all. That's really good. I think I'm gonna just try a little harder, and I love going to mass. That's not the problem, is not actually the mass, so or the church. But yeah, thank y'all.
4: Well, I'll tell you what I'm going to do because I have been doing this a long time, so I know what's going to happen now. In a few minutes, somebody's going to call from somewhere near you in Mobile, Alabama, and go,
1: Oh
4: no, they are. They're going to, so
0: stop it,
4: no, they are. Somebody's going to call and say, well, we've got a young adult group, or she should come to this place or that place.
0: Oh, that's nice.
4: So I have learned, get an email from the person. So if you give Edgar an email, we're not going to do anything weird with it. We'll just give you, when I know this person's going to call, it always happens. Then we're going to send you an email and go, hey, you got invited to this or you got invited to that. I also want to send, because you said, you mentioned keeping company with the saints, Dr. Carlo Broussard's book, The Saints Pray for You. So you give us an address, we'll send you the book, give us an email, and when that other Catholic from the Mobile, Alabama area calls and goes, oh, Sarah should join this group, Sarah should hit this event, we're going to be able to get it to you. But I'm going to take a quick break. Sarah, thank you so much for a lovely call. We haven't given out this prize for a long time, but I'm going to give Sarah, you know what prize I'm going to give right now, the Accent of the Week prize. That was the best accent of the week. I know it's our second call, and I already know that's the Accent of the Week.
0: It
4: Right back with
0: is.
4: more. Why aren't you Catholic? If you're not Catholic and you'd like to give us a call, 888-318-7884.
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3: Welcome back, Catholic Answers Live. I am Cy Kellett, your host. I got two great guests in here. Brayton Cook is our guest from The Catechumen, very popular online, and also Emily Dineny from us. You can find she's our social media apologist. But also before that, where did people get to know you?
4: On Instagram or on TikTok, mostly Catholic.converts.
3: Catholic.converts. So check it out. If you're not a Catholic, you're welcome to call and tell us why you're not a Catholic. 888-318-7884 is the number. 888-318-7884. Going to Troy. It says in Smyrna, Delaware. I am not familiar with the town of Smyrna, Delaware. Is that correct, Troy?
5: Yes, sir.
3: All right. I hope there's a parish there called St. Polycarp Catholic Parish, but I don't know.
5: You hit the nail right on the head.
4: Oh, wow. Look at you.
3: Wait a second. Hang on. Whoa, I got to check in with you, Troy. Is there a parish there called St. Polycarp?
5: Yes, sir. Right in town.
3: Oh, praise the Lord for that. Because I'm going to tell you something, Troy, and I know you got an important call to make. There's a town in Tennessee called Smyrna, Tennessee, and their parish is called St. Francis Parish. That is the biggest fail ever. So congratulations to Smyrna, Delaware for winning that competition. Troy, welcome. Why aren't you Catholic?
5: Oh, well, I was raised as a non-Catholic by my grandparents.
3: Okay.
5: And I literally didn't think anything of it. As I've gotten older and I have my family now and everything, I've become more non-denominational. And I've been listening to Catholic Answers, and I've seen Joel Hirschmeyer and a lot of the other people on there. And I've just been questioning a lot of things because I question, like, all the denominations that are Protestant. And it's like, I see you got two things right, one or two things wrong. And it's like, well, is the Catholic faith really all the way correct, or is there one thing that veered off and this is why the Protestants had to do what they did? And because I'm thinking about becoming Catholic, that's why.
3: So you want an assurance that the Catholic Church is reliable, is reliably truly the Church of Jesus Christ?
5: Yes, and I know you've probably gone over this at nauseam.
3: Oh, no, we will never get nauseated by this question. You can ask this a million times.
6: Well, it's a great question.
3: Yeah, it is. Brayden, I'm going to let you start on this one.
6: Yeah, in one great great mercy that we hold to as Catholics is that divine aid ensures that the Church always retains the true faith. If it was left up to us, of course, we'd muck it up at some point, right? We would lose the faith, lose part of the faith, corrupt the faith. But we see, especially in the Gospel of John, chapter 14, our Lord makes certain promises regarding the mission and the activity of the Holy Spirit in the Church. And he says this in John 14, starting in verse 15, "If you love me, you will keep my commandments, and I will ask the Father, and he will give you another counselor to be with you forever, even the Spirit of truth, whom the world cannot receive because it neither sees him nor knows him. You know him, for he dwells with you and will be in you. But the counselor, the Holy Spirit, whom the Father will send in my name, he will teach you all things and bring to your remembrance all that I've said to you." And he says later in John 16 that the Spirit of truth, that same Spirit of truth, the Holy Spirit, will guide you into all truth. So we know these things from the Lord's promise that the Spirit is sent to indwell the church, to remind the church of everything that Christ has commanded, to guide her into all the truth that Christ has revealed. And this is a great mercy because we know, if it were up to us to preserve everything that Christ intended for the church to believe and to practice, we would mess it up at some point, right? And we see this all throughout the church. And there's many other passages of sacred scripture that we can glean this sort of idea of the indefectibility is the you know, specific theological term. The indefectibility of the church, the fact that the true faith will always remain in the church, and God will never allow it to be diminished or part of it torn off and lost to history. And Saint Vincent of Lorenz is a wonderful saint. I love his work, The Commonatory. He quotes this quotation in that work that really illuminates what the Catholic Church believes about what the Holy Spirit ensures in the church. And he says this in chapter 23, "But the Church of Christ, the careful and watchful guardian of the doctrines deposited in her charge, never changes anything in them, never diminishes, never adds, does not cut off what is necessary, does not add what is superfluous, does not lose her own, does not appropriate what is another." And he goes on and on and on about these prerogatives, about these promises of the Holy Spirit, specifically in ensuring that the faith will never be lost for our benefit, because the reason why Christ revealed these things for us is for our salvation. So would it really make sense if Christ were to reveal these doctrines for us to hold and believe for our salvation and deposit them into the church's care, but not ensure that those doctrines will always remain for our salvation? No, he intends the salvation of the entire world of all ages, right? And that's one of the beautiful promises of our Lord about the Holy Spirit and about the church. So I'd love to know your thoughts about that.
3: What do you think, Troy?
5: I mean, like I said, I believe it. I full-on believe it. I mean,
3: praise God.
5: It came from the Lord's lips, and I believe it. It's just that I'm just trying to make sure, because so the one thing I can't put my finger on, it's like, because I hear, you know, Peter, you know, Simon Peter, Cephas, Rock, and it's like, oh, well, it was Petra or it was Petros, and it was, you didn't know the language, and I'm like, well, is everybody quibbling over the language and everything? And I guess that's the reason why I stay as a non-denominationalist, I guess, because it's like I see a lot of people putting their fingers on things. And it's like, I'd just rather see the Lord's word and just leave it at that.
3: Can I just ask you a quick question about that? Do you have a theory as to why Jesus changed Peter's name to Rock?
5: Well, some people said he was hard-headed.
3: Okay, so you think that Jesus changed Peter's name to Rock? He changed the man's name to Rock. And then said to him, right, "On this rock I shall build my church." But you don't think that those two things go together?
5: I do, but it's how people have said, because they say in context, he took them, oh, heaven's sakes, it was, I'm trying to remember where it was, but he took them there, and they were looking at the monuments, and when Peter had said it, he said, "Truly, you didn't say this, but it was from my Father."
3: Right.
5: From you. And it's like, so on this rock, on this truth, I'll build my church. And I'm like, okay, I can see that one. Or I can see the one like, okay, you, Peter, you are the rock. And it's kind of like, I see both ways of it.
4: Yeah, here's my advice for you, Troy, because, you know, 6 years ago, I was in the exact same position as you. I was a non-denominational, and I had not questioned it previously either until I started to encounter a lot of other, you know, different Christians who were Catholic, who were Orthodox, who were Lutheran, who were Anglican. And so I started to kind of question, like you did, okay, well, how do I know which one is actually correct? You know, should I remain non-denominational because this is what I'm used to? This is what, you know, fuels me. Like, I truly believe that the Holy Spirit was working through me for years, and I think that he was. But did that mean I should have remained a non-denominational? And I would say no. And what kind of led me through this questioning that you're currently going through, it sounds, is understanding, look, every church is going to try to convince you to stay there or to join their church, right? Because everybody thinks that they're right. But obviously not everybody can be right. If, you know, one church teaches that Jesus, you know, isn't fully equal to the Father, and another church teaches that Jesus is fully equal with the Father, well, both of those churches can't be true, right? Only one can. And so the advice that I would give to you is to consider, okay, you know, there weren't always tens of denominations like we have now. When you were a Christian in the third century, walking down the road, trying to find the Christian church to join, there wasn't going to be the Jehovah's Witnesses and the Pentecostals and the Anglicans and the Lutherans and the Eastern Orthodox and the Catholics, right? There was only one church that they were looking to join, that existed to join. And so our duty is to figure out, well, what is that church? Because as Braden, you know,

0: at some point it does take a level of trust to be like, you know, Lord, this is where I believe you're calling me. This is where my mind and the truth has led me. And I might not have every single answer to every single question, but that's okay. Right? So that's my advice for you.
1: If you'd like, Troy, I will send you a book we have from Joe Heschmeyer called The Early Church Was the Catholic Church. If you want a copy, just hang on, give us an address, and we will send it off to you. Also, I have to apologize. I said St. Francis. It's St. Luke Parish in Smyrna, Tennessee. I got that messed up. Excuse me. I'm going to go on, try to get you guys one more question before we have to take the break. There's just two lines open, 888-318-7884. Going to Beaverton, Oregon, where Tayla is on the line. Tayla, welcome. Why aren't you Catholic?
2: Well, actually, I just converted in April.
1: Yay! Congratulations.
2: Yeah. Thank you. And I was actually calling in response to Sarah. Unfortunately, I don't live in Alabama. But one of the hardest parts for me for converting to Catholicism was not finding, like, community. Because I did not grow up religious at all. I considered myself an atheist, like, through high school. And thankfully for me, like, in college, I had some friends who guided me and brought me into my faith now. And going off of Sarah's comment about the struggle of finding community, I actually, this last Saturday, me and my husband, we got married in June, we just started a young adult group at our parish and had our first event. And instead of us, we didn't really want to leave our parish because we do have community there, but we wanted to start something for other people who were searching for the same thing we were. And we actually had a really good showing of people, and we're really excited to continue from there.
1: That's
2: but
1: great.
2: Your comment about, I mean, if you can't find community, you can make it.
3: Yeah.
0: 100%. I'm so proud of you for doing that because, there, you know, there are so many people that, I'm not saying Sarah is one of them. I think that, you know, community should be readily accessible, but sometimes it's not. And so what are we going to do about it? And I love that you just took that initiative and you went and did that yourself. That's beautiful.
3: Yeah. And chances are, like I said earlier, like there are a lot of people thinking the same thing,
0: yep.
3: Right? Who might not even understand kind of the logistics it would take, right? And it doesn't take much, right?
0: Yeah.
3: Something as simple as inviting them over for dinner, right? So, yeah, good on you.
1: Taylor, you had a big year. You became into the Catholic Church, you got married, and you started a young adult group at your parish. You're having a big year, Taylor.
2: Yeah. I also graduated from college, so.
0: Oh my
3: there
0: goodness!
3: Go.
0: Praise
1: Holy
0: God!
1: Should we send her a present or no?
0: Let's do it.
1: You sound like a natural evangelist to me, so I'm going to send you a copy of our book, How to Talk About Jesus with Anyone. All you have to do is hang on the line, give us an address, and we will send you How to Talk About Jesus with Anyone. Taylor, thank you for that beautiful testimony, and again, congratulations and welcome home to the Catholic Church.
2: Thank you so much.
1: All right, hang on. You know what? I got a couple minutes. I'm just going to chat with you two.
0: Perfect.
1: Is that all right?
3: Let's just
1: chat with you two. We've got Emily Dineny with us. We've got Braden Cook with us. Both of them. Yeah, I would say you don't get offended when people like me call you young, do you?
0: I mean, I'm flattered.
3: I get so offended.
1: You get offended? She's flattered, you're offended.
0: Well, I'm a woman, so I think
1: he's a weirdo.
0: Any woman wants to be.
3: I'm the whiny apologist, remember?
1: Yes. You are a little bit of a prima donna, aren't
3: yeah,
1: you?
3: Yeah, you know, it's a part of the brand at this point. So,
1: is it?
3: Yeah.
1: Is it? But so what got you, each of you are going to get about 45 seconds to tell me this. What got you into the Catholic Church? 45 seconds, go, Emily.
0: Well, I was at a crossroads kind of with my faith when I was during COVID. I got online with a bunch of other Christians who I was never really exposed to because the area I grew up in was mega church country. It was like if you were a Christian, you went to a big non-denominational church. And I encountered all of these other Christians who were Orthodox, Anglican, Lutheran, Baptist, Reformed Baptist. And I was like, wow, they're so smart. They clearly love Jesus, but they believe very different things than I do. And how do I know that I'm right and they're wrong? It seems very, prideful to just, you know, brush them off as being right or as being wrong and I'm just right. So that caused me to really do a deep dive in my faith, in the Protestant Reformation, why the Protestant Reformation even happened, and then into the early church fathers. And it was pretty quick from there that I realized the Catholic Church was true.
1: Another victory for the church fathers.
0: Yeah, it is.
1: What brought you into the Catholic Church?
3: Yeah, a very, very

0: similar, actually. I grew up non-denominational Baptist, kind of had a reinvigorated faith in my, you know, later like high school years, right? Felt a call to ministry, and so you kind of feel that draw towards, I want to serve Jesus in a larger capacity than I already can. So what do you do if you're a dude and you're a Baptist? Oh, I'll go to college and I'll be a Baptist pastor. So that was my plan for the longest time. Until when I was at college, I was introduced to the writings of the church fathers. The Nicene Creed, it was one of the first times that I heard the Nicene Creed, if not the first time.
1: Really?
0: And through my study, I found out, hey, these early church fathers, they're definitely not Baptist.
1: Was there one in particular that got you?
0: St. Ignatius of Antioch.
1: He's
0: my confirmation saint.
1: St. Ignatius of Antioch, one of the apostolic fathers, 19th century scholars said, this has to be a forgery. It's just so Catholic. And then it turned out, nope, not a forgery. The early church, as Joe Heschmeyer likes to say, was the Catholic Church. All right, two wonderful young apologists and your questions. Why aren't you Catholic? Continues in a minute. 888-318-7884.

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2: I was debating an atheist online who said, "Chris, you believing in God is like a kid coming down on Christmas morning, seeing presents under his tree, and saying, 'Oh look, presents, there must be a Santa.'" I replied, "Really? Because you not believing in God is like a kid coming down on Christmas morning, seeing presents under his tree, and saying, 'Oh look, presents, they must have exploded themselves here.'" No child has ever been that crazy. Now, a kid might get the identity of the gift giver wrong, but when he sees presents under the tree, he knows they didn't put themselves there. Likewise, everything made of matter has a source or an origin outside of itself, from your chair to your morning coffee to you. Have you ever stopped to consider that the universe is something made of matter? It had to come from something outside of itself that had the power to create a universe. The Big Bang did not Big Bang itself. There is a God. 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
5: The Catechism of the Catholic Church has a great quote from St. John Chrysostom on prayer in paragraph 2744. It reads, quote, "Nothing is equal to prayer, for what is impossible, it makes possible. What is difficult, easy. For it's impossible for the man who prays eagerly and invokes God ceaselessly ever to sin," close quote. That's the power of prayer. So, what are we waiting for? Let's get to praying.
6: This is Bishop Louis Tilke. In the name of the Father, and of the Son, and of the Holy Spirit, amen. Heavenly Father, you are the author of life, and we ask for the gift of respect for life for all that you have created, so that all may live a life that is for your greater glory. We ask that you open our minds and our hearts to see the sacredness of the life that you have given us here on this earth and the life your Son Jesus has won for us for all eternity. Watch over and protect all life from its conception till its natural death, so that we may live for your greater glory and for the glory of the heavenly kingdom. In the name of the Father, and of the Son, and of the Holy Spirit, amen.

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3: At five, Rita and her mother were abandoned by her father and left to fend for themselves. 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

0: Your guess? No, you didn't think I was going to say anything?
1: Ladies come on. First. No blessings for Brayden.
0: He is the biggest prima donna. Like, why did we hire him? He's the biggest prima donna. Brayden Cook, the catechumen. Thank you very much.
2: I appreciate it. Oh. I was trying to figure out something, to say, but I couldn't. Emily, I can't be mean to you.
0: We're going
2: to
0: have you back on, Emily. Okay? That'll do it for us. We'll see you tomorrow as Propinquity Week continues at Catholic Answers Live.

0: This is EWTN Daily Saint, where each story reminds us that holiness is possible in every age. Born in Spain in the 3rd century, St. Lawrence served the church as one of 7 deacons under Pope St. Sixtus II. He was entrusted with distributing alms to the poor and overseeing the church's resources. Under Emperor Valerian's persecution of church leaders, Pope Sixtus II and 6 deacons were arrested and executed. When Roman authorities arrested Lawrence, they demanded he surrender the church's riches. He requested 3 days to gather the treasures. During that time, he sold the church's valuables and distributed the money among the poor. Enraged, the emperor ordered Lawrence to be executed by being slowly burned alive on a gridiron. St. Lawrence's courageous witness quickly inspired devotion among Christians, and he remains one of the most honored martyrs of the early church. May the life of St. Lawrence inspire you to grow closer to Christ today. St. Lawrence, pray for us. To sign up for the Daily Saint emails, please visit EWTN.com/Daily Saint.
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3: 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We read in sacred scripture that when we come to God in prayer, He changes our lot. It isn't so much that the circumstances change. It is that we change, and therefore we see the circumstances differently. Prayer does everything for us. It is indeed the air that fills our soul, just as the oxygen fills our lungs. We can't do without prayer. To do without prayer means we languish and we die. God wants us to have life and to have it to the full.
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5: 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I ask, Lord, that you give them grace upon grace and bring them home. Make them understand the length and the breadth and the height and the depth of your love for them. Grant them all the grace to make peace with you, their neighbor, their family, and the world. 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